0: I'm Phil Gale. Welcome to The Day. Now, the Trump administration is increasing the pressure on Cuba's government. In the latest move, federal prosecutors have indicted former Cuban President Raul Castro over his alleged role in the 1996 shooting down of two planes operated by the exile group Brothers to the Rescue. Now, the indictment revealed yesterday is the latest step in a broader push against Havana. In recent months, Washington has tightened sanctions, cut off its access to Venezuelan oil supplies, and hardened its rhetoric as Cubans face deep economic problems and growing hardship. The United States now says it wants to open a new chapter with the Cuban people while placing responsibility for the country's future on its leadership. Secretary of State Marco Rubio is the son of Cuban immigrants. Posting in Spanish on social media on Wednesday, he had this message.
1: Si ser dueño de su propio negocio y tener el derecho al voto es posible alrededor de Cuba, ¿por qué no es posible para ustedes dentro de Cuba? En Estados Unidos estamos listos para abrir un nuevo capítulo en la relación entre nuestra gente y nuestros países. Y actualmente, lo único que se interpone en el camino hacia un mejor futuro son quienes controlan su país.
0: So what does yesterday's indictment of Cuba's former leader, Raul Castro, tell us about this administration's approach to the U.S.'s long-standing beef with the Caribbean island? Well, William Leo Grande is a Latin America analyst and professor of government at the American University in Washington, D.C. Welcome to DW, Professor. Let's start with that indictment. What is your reading of why this 30-year-old case is only being prosecuted now?
2: Two reasons, I think. The first is that this is an enormous political gift to hardline Cuban Americans in South Florida, which of course is the constituency that created Marco Rubio as a politician. He's relied on them to build his reputation as an anti-Castro, anti-Cuba, vociferous advocate. So now this is partly payback to them because Cuban Americans, the hardliners in Florida, have been aiming for this for a long time. The second reason, though, is that this is just one more step up the ladder of escalation in Donald Trump's campaign of pressure against the current Cuban government that began back in January when the United States abducted President Maduro of Venezuela.
0: Okay, so Rubio electioneering, Cuban escalation of U.S. Policy against Cuba. So this is legislation, this is the judicial system being used to pursue a political agenda.
2: Yes, exactly. And it's not the first time we've seen it with this administration.
0: Okay. He's 94 years old, Raul Castro. He's not in the United States. Do you expect him to stand trial in the U.S.?
2: Well, I think it's unlikely, but not impossible. You know, if the United States military is ordered to go in there and find him and bring him out, they have the capacity to do that. I think it would be more costly than it was in the Venezuelan case because the Cubans will have heightened security around him after this indictment. But it's not impossible. But he is 94 years old, and he's not running the government anymore. He retired almost a decade ago. So it's not going to change things on the ground very much in Cuba.
0: You talk about this being an escalation of U.S. government policy. This is not just this administration's policy, is it? This is U.S. policy going back decades.
2: Well, yes, ever since 1959, the United States government has envisioned the hope of overthrowing the Cuban government and getting back to a situation where Cuba is a friendly and subordinate country to the United States. Barack Obama's last 2 years in office were the only real exception to that. But Donald Trump has stepped up the economic sanctions on Cuba in ways we've never seen before. The current oil blockade that prevents any oil from going into the island is really extraordinary, unprecedented. You know, a modern economy can't run without oil. And so the result for Cuba is really existential at this point.
0: And we just heard Marco Rubio promising the people of Cuba that a golden

future is just beyond the current Cuban government. How sympathetic do you think to this argument that America, how sympathetic are you to the argument that America is responsible for many, if not most, of the island's problems, including food, fuel, and

0: the U.S. embargo, specifically the blockade on oil. And now the United States has imposed secondary sanctions, trying to drive foreign companies that do business in Cuba out of the country. So you put those two things together, and it's really pushing the island over the brink.
1: Okay, so America has its foot on Cuba's neck. The Secretary of State says, well, if things just changed, if this government just changed, you could have all this. How receptive do you think Cubans will be, are being, to that message?
0: There's certainly part of the Cuban population that is so exhausted from the economic difficulties that they've been through ever since COVID, really, that they would welcome an end to the current crisis, however it comes about. But Cubans, on the whole, are very nationalistic people. They fought for 100 years to win their independence, and then the United States turned them into something of a neo-colony during the first half of the 20th century. So the idea of returning to a kind of subordinate position to the United States, I don't think is appealing to very many Cubans.
1: And what's interesting about where we are now is that despite all the hard public rhetoric, we're also hearing reports of contacts between U.S. Officials and Cuban officials. How do you make sense of that?
0: Well, it's very unusual because in the past, when there have been negotiations between the two countries over the broad bilateral relationship, it's really been at a time when relations were improving and the United States was offering Cuba carrots in order to get it to change its behavior, stop doing things the United States didn't like. This dialogue appears to be a kind of coercive diplomacy where the United States comes to the table and said, well, you have to do these things or else. And so far, the Cubans have been defiant, particularly around issues of politics. They say they're not going to change the shape of their government and they're not going to change who leads their government just to please the United States because it's a matter of their national sovereignty.
1: And so what is staying the U.S. hand in this issue? Why aren't they going into Cuba the same way they went into Venezuela?
0: Well, the problem, of course, is that the Cuban government is much more institutionalized and the leadership is more of a collective leadership, as you see in any communist country. And snatching one person, even if it's the president of the country, isn't necessarily going to change the regime very much. The other thing is that military operations on a broader scale, one of the things we've seen in Iran is that you can't actually change a regime from the air with an air war. It takes boots on the ground to actually do it. And I don't think that's something that the Trump administration wants to do in Cuba. The United States military could occupy Cuba if it was given the order, but then the United States becomes responsible for the well-being of 10 million Cubans who don't have enough food, don't have enough fuel, don't have electricity, and don't have enough medicine. And I don't think that's something the Trump administration wants to take on.
1: Okay, so we have Cuba now, Venezuela previously. Talk us through how this current action fits into the U.S.'s wider regional policy.
0: Well, the United States issued a national security doctrine document earlier this year, which declares that the United States must remain preeminent in the Western Hemisphere. It's a kind of spheres of influence argument. And President Trump has used not the word preeminent, but dominant in the Western Hemisphere. And I think that, you know, going after Venezuela, now going after Cuba, is part and parcel of that general sense that we're going to create a hemisphere that is friendly toward and responsive toward the United States.
1: So are there other Latin American leaders who should now be worrying about a knock at the door from U.S. Special Forces?
0: Well, you know, Trump did actually threaten to send the military in to seize President Petro, the democratically elected president of Colombia, because Petro criticized the U.S. attacks on fast boats in the Caribbean.
1: So what's your reading then? Are we now entering a more dangerous escalatory phase of U.S. policy in Latin America and the Caribbean?
0: I think we are.

0: It doesn't look like these negotiations between Cuba and the United States are making any headway. In fact, the Cuban ambassador to the United States just the other day said that there was no progress so far in those talks. And previously, when talks failed in Venezuela and in Iran, the next step was for the Trump administration to resort to force.
1: Thank you so much for talking us through that so clearly. Professor William Leo Grande from the American University in Washington.
0: Thanks for having me on.
1: The Trump administration has launched a fund worth more than $1.7 billion to compensate Americans it says were unfairly targeted by government agencies for political reasons. Potential beneficiaries range from former Trump officials to some of those prosecuted following the January 6 Capitol riot. Supporters argue the justice system was used to victimize political opponents. Critics say that taxpayers could end up rewarding people convicted of serious crimes. Some January 6 defendants are already talking about seeking millions in compensation for lost businesses, prison time, and damage to their lives. Democrats and even some Republicans are questioning whether the fund is legal and whether it gives special treatment to the president and his allies.
2: Think January 6 rioters, those who were convicted, then pardoned, do you think they should be eligible for this slush fund, yes or no?
3: I do not. If they have been convicted, I do not. If they engaged in violence against police officers, I do not.
4: What about January 6th, the riot? Should they be eligible for this?
5: It depends on the circumstance.
4: Give me an example.
5: Again, what do you think would be? They'll get to the bottom of it, I'm sure. I'm not going to try to get ahead of the people who are the headlines of this. But I think it's about time that we stepped up and addressed the fact that the Biden administration dramatically weaponized the DOJ and law enforcement across the nation.
6: We've never, ever seen anything like this before. I get it that people, you know, don't know what a big number is anymore, but $1.7 billion, that's a lot of money. That's your taxpayer money. You worked hard for that money. And that money is now going into a political slush fund for the president to give to January 6th rioters to hand out to his political allies around the country? That's outrageous.
7: Donald Trump was impeached for inciting an insurrection, and now he wants to pay the insurrectionists who went to work for him.
1: Let's explore this with Megan Milloy. She's co-founder and director of strategic communications at Republican Women for Progress. That's a grassroots organization focused on increasing the visibility and leadership of Republican women and promoting a broad range of voices within the party. Welcome back to DW. To put this in a nutshell, this is a $1.7 billion pot of money, which resulted from a settlement between the president and the IRS, the Internal Revenue Service, which, of course, he controls indirectly. And that was over Donald Trump's leaked tax records. Its disbursement doesn't require congressional oversight and will be overseen by a five-member board, four of whom are appointed by the acting attorney general and therefore come under Donald Trump's indirect control. With all that said, is this a slush fund?
8: You know, I think slush fund can be a relative term, and thanks for having me again. But, you know, I think when we think about this fund, it is slushy, you know, in that the rules are very loose. The lines are very blurred. You know, maybe that will change over time as this thing gets put into process. But at this stage, we don't really know who those people are going to be. As you said, they're going to be appointed by someone that's completely under President Trump's control. And it's at the end of the day, Trump's control over all of these moving pieces for a fund that could potentially have a lot of benefit for his supporters and for his buddies in Washington and beyond.
1: I like that assessment. It's slushy. To answer one of the reporters' questions that we heard just then, should January 6 rioters be eligible for these payouts?
8: Look, no, I mean, absolutely not. I think it was maybe Chris Murphy that said this at the end, you know, people who assaulted police, participated in political violence, I think that should be an easy line for folks to draw, even for the most conservative Republicans. Like, you know, you can't call yourself the party of

0: Law and Order. And I'll give Susan Collins credit from your piece for standing up, at least in some capacity, to this. You can't call yourself the party of law and order and then turn around and ask your constituents, the taxpayers, to pay these people who attacked law enforcement. I think, you know, we've seen a number of pardons for January 6th, and I think pardons are one thing. And a lot of these folks, ourselves included, opposed this, like, really broad, sweeping group of pardons. But at least pardons are a constitutional power. I think what we're looking at with this, like cash payments from taxpayers, that's something else entirely. And I think that moves from any sort of mercy or clemency just into reward for their behavior.
1: And is that how you see this potentially operating, rewarding insurrectionists for their behavior?
0: Well, it depends on who you ask, right? It's certainly not going to be billed as well. For me, but maybe, right? I think I don't think that these payments should be made in any other world unless there is some real legal decision, some real law enforcement decision. But at least as it's been described now, these are kind of arbitrary decisions that are going to be handed down based largely on how close a person is to the president, how aggressively they can describe their bad treatment on January 6th or on any other day. So it's a lot of unknowns. I think it's a lot of relative definitions at this point.
1: So should this arbitrary slushiness be allowed to continue?
0: No, I don't think so. I think, you know, we've already seen a couple of lawsuits. You're seeing one from two Capitol Police officers that were there on January 6th. I think that lawsuits like that will at least slow down this fund's development. But as we've seen time and time again, you know, Donald Trump isn't necessarily beholden to congressional powers or to the rule of law. So what should continue and what will continue may be two different things. But at the end of the day, I and I think a number of other Republicans don't think that it should continue, certainly not as it is set up right now.
1: It shouldn't continue. It seems dubious. What do you think is the purpose of this slushy fund?
0: Man, if I could get into Donald Trump's brain, well, actually, no, I don't know if I want to be in Donald Trump's brain, but I think I'll give Donald Trump credit for this. There is some political genius behind this term weaponization, in that I think it allows almost any legal consequence to be reframed as victimhood. And I think that's exactly what he's trying to do here. You know, it's people that, you know, were targeted, or they claim to be targeted. Someone who broke the law but is politically aligned with the president, I think the phrase loses all of its meaning, that weaponization. And I think, you know, as we've seen, whether it's in primaries or just on Truth Social, this is another scare tactic. I think it's Donald Trump using taxpayer money to scare folks away from stepping out of line with him. And then that's everyone from your run-of-the-mill supporter to voters to members of Congress and other officials.
1: And what then of the central charge that the Biden administration weaponized government agencies against political opponents? Do you see any merit in that?
0: I think this is another he said, she said moment. He can say that, but we're also in a moment where Trump, beyond any other president, at least in my lifetime, has weaponized the DOJ, has now weaponized the IRS, not only against his enemies, but now with this fund, is weaponizing it to benefit those who are the strongest supporters, for better or worse. So I think despite what he may argue the Biden administration may have done with DOJ or any other agency, his administration is doing it tenfold.
1: So where does that leave us then? We've got all this money sloshing around. We've got a president seemingly unfettered by checks and controls from Congress or the Supreme Court. What do you think happens next?
0: You know, everything that you just mentioned, I think really, especially this fund, sets an incredibly

0: dangerous precedent, I think, what we're doing, and we're right on the brink of midterm elections. But this tells future presidents, any future elected official, like, if you control the Justice Department, whether that's by executive power or congressional power, you may be able to convert your political grievances into compensation, that compensation that's funded by taxpayers. I worry that it also tells supporters that if they act in the president's name or any other official's name, that they may not only be pardoned later, but that they may be paid later, which I think is a very, very dangerous standard to set. But this is corrosive, and anything like this is corrosive in any democracy. I think it's weakening deterrence. We're very obviously disrespecting law enforcement and our law enforcement officials that were there on January 6th. I think more than ever, it politicizes the Justice Department. And as we've continued to mention, it's turning taxpayer money into a tool of political loyalty, and not to mention taxpayer money that we're in the middle of a very expensive war. We're seeing inflation on household goods through the roof. Like, we don't have a ton of taxpayer money to spare right now. So there's just a number of problems with this.
1: Why shouldn't taxpayer money be used to compensate American taxpayers who suffered under the weaponization of the American judicial system? It seems like that seems just. If your government acted against you, why shouldn't your government pay you back for what it did to you?
0: Well, I think that's the fine line here, right? Are the folks that would be benefiting from this fund actually victims of some sort of government overreach or, real government overstepping? I think hearing a few of the Republicans talk about this, it's the irony of how they're just so loosey-goosey throwing around taxpayer dollars now. Should these folks that are able to just kind of arbitrarily claim that they were victims be compensated by taxpayer money? No. And I think especially, a few of these points were made on your clips earlier, but especially those who were convicted of assaulting police officers or who were very obviously participants in this political violence. You know, that should be, you would think, a pretty easy line for Republicans, that these taxpayer dollars should not be going to folks that were convicted, or at least in the midst of conviction of these sorts of crimes. That's not the way our legal system works. And historically, right, That's not the line that the Republican Party has taken either.
1: Okay, so we are where we are. And briefly then, who do you believe should do what about this?
0: That's a great question. I don't know. I think we've heard Republicans in Congress with their concerns. Quite frankly, they should be louder. I think some of the Republicans that you showed, Susan Collins has expressed concern. John Thune has expressed concern. Even Lindsey Graham came out and said there's more questions that need to be answered. And those are all legitimate concerns. But I think this is where the Republican Party has a real courage problem. It's not [S2] Right. [S1] Enough for them just to say, we need more information. This Justice Department is creating a fund that could just benefit his allies. And Congress has a real obligation to act. And whether that's in their oversight capacity or just being vocal for once against this administration, there's an obligation to do something.
1: Thanks for joining us, Megan Milloy from Republican Women for Progress. And that was the day. You can follow the team on social media at DW News. You'll find the latest news headlines and comment on the DW app and DW.com. Have a good day. Bye-bye.

0: To the point. Strong opinions, clear positions, international perspectives.
1: In quick succession, China's President Xi Jinping hosts two of the planet's most influential leaders. First, Donald Trump, now Vladimir Putin. On To the Point, we ask Trump, Putin, or Xi, who really runs the world?
0: To the point. Next. The big craving for sushi. Because fish is so healthy, right? Or not?
2: This is a fake, unnatural product, yet it's marketed as a healthy product that people think is wild.
0: An investigative journey along the supply chains from Hamburg to Sri Lanka. The sushi hype.

0: We are at war. It's a political war.
1: The nation once called a shining beacon of democracy is in turmoil.
2: These are bad people. These are people that want to destroy our country. We're not going to let it happen.
1: Professors are receiving death threats and leaving the U.S.
3: It really is an authoritarian takeover.
1: What fuels the fervor of the MAGA enthusiasts?
4: You can keep calling us fascist, Nazi. I could care less.
1: Jan Dündar and Trump's America. Democracy Under Attack starts May 23rd on DW.
5: The American president has barely left Beijing, and Xi Jinping is already rolling out the red carpet for his next high-profile guest, Vladimir Putin. The image they want to project is one of two superpowers shaping a new world order. But the fault lines are evident. Russia remains largely isolated by the West because of the war in Ukraine and economically dependent on China. Beijing, in turn, is fueling its growth with rising state debt. At the same time, the threat of a confrontation with the U.S. over Taiwan looms large. Today, we ask, Trump, Putin, or Xi? Who really runs the world?

0: Welcome to The Point. I'm Nicole Fröhlich in Berlin, and I'm pleased to introduce today's panel. I'm joined by Mareike Olbeck. She's a senior fellow in the German Marshall Fund's Indo-Pacific program, where she leads the Stockholm China Forum. Bernhard Bartsch is also with us. He's the Director of External Relations at the Mercator Institute for China Studies. And DW correspondent Sergei Satanovsky joins us on the line from Riga. That's where our Moscow team has been based since DW was banned from Russia. Thank you all for joining us today. Mareike, I want to start with you. First Trump, now Putin. China sees itself at the center of a new world order. Do you see a shift happening here?
1: China certainly has much better credentials and credibility now to present itself as the new center of a new world order that is in the making. One of the things that China always highlights is that we're seeing changes unseen in a century. So there's clearly a big shift in world order, and China sees it as necessary to shape the new world order that is emerging. Now, how much of that is actual form and pictures and images and how China projects itself and how much of that is substance is a different question, just like how much responsibility China actually wants to take to run a world order that is complex, that requires responsibility. That's another open question. And overall, China does not want to have the responsibility. It wants to look good. It wants to have more power, especially vis-a-vis the United States, which is kind of the only peer great power that China aspires to catch up with and overtake. But it doesn't necessarily want to come with all the responsibilities that come with actually sitting on top of a world order that you've shaped.
0: Yeah, Bernhard, let's look at the delegations that Donald Trump and Vladimir Putin brought to China. Trump came with a bunch of tech CEOs. The Russian leader was flanked by energy executives. What does that tell us about how

0: Power is defined nowadays, the nature of power that we're talking about here, and one where China really is positioning itself as the leader without having to take necessarily all the responsibility that come with world leadership.
1: Well, China wants to be engaged with the whole world on its own terms, obviously. So the big tech companies in the US, in Silicon Valley, are interesting for China as competitors, but many of them have also put large bets on the Chinese market. Elon Musk with Tesla, for example. For them, the question is, to what extent can they decouple from China, or is there money to be made in China? Russia is a whole different game. Russia is exporting mainly fossil fuels to China, and that's one of the major sources of income for Russia nowadays. And they were hoping to get a major pipeline deal. That didn't happen. But on the other hand, Russia does import a lot of tech stuff, dual use items from China. So it's very, very different relationships.
0: Yeah. Sergei, Putin was very adamant about the fact that his visit to Beijing has nothing to do with Trump's visit. Is that really the case?
2: Yeah, I think it is the case. Of course, China is Russia's main partner in terms of imports and exports, and he had a lot to discuss with Xi Jinping. He's had a lot of meetings with him already, about 40, they say. So Vladimir Putin's goal was very simple, of course. He had three goals, I guess. The first one was very political. Of course, he wanted to show that his country, once again, is not isolated, because he's been losing partners. He's been losing, he just lost Hungary. He's been losing Armenia. Something is happening in Iran. So this is a good moment to stand next to Xi Jinping and say that once again, we have a very strong and reliable part. Now, of course, not everything went well, as the guest just mentioned. They really wanted to sign an agreement on this pipeline. It's called Power of Siberia, and this would connect Russia's extraction sites in Siberia to the China's territory. It didn't happen now, and I guess this was a failure. But yeah, the third point, of course, it's the war in Ukraine is still ongoing, and it's important for Putin to get some strategical reassurance, so to say, that to make it clear that China wouldn't abandon Russia as a part, wouldn't abandon Russia in the case if this war were to protract.
0: I want to talk about the war in Ukraine a little later, but Marijke, first I want to talk about the optics here, because these back-to-back visits, coincidental or not, they're a gift in terms of optics for Xi, aren't they?
3: I mean, they're a gift for Xi Jinping in that he can first show that he can, you know, he can have this meeting with Donald Trump. And then right after that, of course, he can still, because he can make those decisions, he can still meet with Vladimir Putin and show that, no, Russia is not that isolated. No, you know, we can still work with Russia. Nobody can tell us not to do that. I mean, obviously, Europe has been trying to get China to distance itself from Russia. That is clearly not happening and never was going to happen. That said, I also don't want to overinterpret any of the, you know, the sequencing here or the fact that they met right after another. I mean, Donald Trump's visit was postponed several times, and that could very well be part of why that worked out.
0: Absolutely, but the fact that they are coming to Beijing, right? That's a coup in and of itself, right? He is there basically holding court, and the world's biggest leaders are coming to him.
1: Yes, but it's about much more than optics. Basically, Xi Jinping and Vladimir Putin have a very big joint agenda that they're driving, which is basically to replace the Western world order. And what connects these visits is, of course, that Xi, Putin and Trump, I guess all three of them, see themselves as the three people driving world affairs, but Russia and China are in a deep rivalry with the US and in different stages of stabilizing that. He has been very successful in de-escalating that and showing his strength and getting respect from the US. Putin and Trump, I guess, let's not go too deep into kitchen psychology. They match psychologically, but

0: of course, they have a deep rivalry going on, and the whole question of how they position themselves is up in the air.
1: Yeah. Before we continue, let's take a look at these meetings, because President Xi, they're holding court. For many, it was a golden PR opportunity, and it was eagerly exploited by the country's propaganda machine.
2: China is proudly positioning itself as the driving force behind global politics as world leaders are invited to meet with President Xi Jinping. Currently, it's Russian President Vladimir Putin. The purpose of the visit? A strategic alliance against Western dominance and a warning. The world today is far from peaceful, with unilateralism and hegemonism posing profound dangers. The world faces the risk of regressing to the law of the jungle. China does not explicitly call on Russia to end the war against Ukraine, though it recommends negotiations. Xi views the Russian president as a relatively weak partner, despite numerous joint agreements. Shortly before, the same setting with a different guest, U.S. President Trump in Beijing. China positions itself as a central global power that maintains good relations with both Russia and the U.S. But Xi has been firm with Trump on one issue, Taiwan. If the U.S. takes the wrong side, Xi warns, it could threaten bilateral relations. Is China on its way to becoming a dominant world power?
1: That's the question we're trying to answer today. But first, let's look at these two meetings. What were the parallels you saw and the key differences, maybe more importantly, of these two meetings, Putin there and Trump?
0: I guess the main effort for Xi vis-a-vis Trump was to show his strength and continue this path that's been there for the last year, the first year of the Trump presidency, of showing that China is not pushed and messed around with. They've showed this with the rare earth embargoes and the threat of extending them. So he has earned a lot of respect in the US, and Trump has seen that he can bully a lot of countries, but with China, he has to be very careful. That's a huge win. They're now at eye level with the US and the US president. Well, and I already mentioned that he and Putin have a joint agenda of reshaping the world order. To some extent, I guess one could say that Putin is a useful idiot for Xi Jinping because he pushes the boundaries, he tests the West, he tests our security capabilities of defending Ukraine. China watches that very closely and takes its own conclusions.
1: Yeah. Zagat, Bennett says that Putin might be Xi's useful idiot. I guess the Russian leader might beg to differ here. But tell us just how much Russia depends economically on China, and especially to keep the war in Ukraine going.
3: Well, Russia depends, as you mentioned, of course, very much on China. It's China is basically a monopolist, both in Russia's imports. They import a lot of electronics, machinery, vehicles from China, and China also accounts for more than a quarter of Russia's exports, which are crude oil, natural gas, coal. So basically, Russia's economy cannot quite well function without China. And before the war in Ukraine started, Russia, of course, was very cautious about this moment because they didn't want some political influence to follow this economic dependence. And a lot of some of the Kremlin-linked think tanks tried to come up with a strategy how to avoid that, but once the war in Ukraine started, they decided to just forget about it for the moment. But this moment now has been lasting more than 4 years, and Russia just doesn't know and doesn't want to think about what to do about this. And that's why, by the way, some experts say this pipeline, the Power of Siberia 2, was important for the Kremlin. It's important to start building it because it would, from the Kremlin's perspective, somehow bring balance to these lopsided economic relations between Russia and China, because it would make China

0: now much more dependent on Russia's fossil fuels than it is now.
1: And Marijke, both leaders, and especially right before the war in Ukraine started, stressed their no-limits friendship, right? It's something we've heard repeated often. And what's the basis of that friendship, though? Is it purely disdain for the West?
2: I mean, that's the simple answer is yes. The long answer is China and Russia are not perfect friends or allies. They have their own conflicts. They have their own differences. But we keep, or at least I have been seeing people saying, oh, maybe we can drive a wedge between them. There was this whole idea, oh, maybe Trump could drive a wedge between the two right just by playing them against each other. And the problem with that is because they have both defined their main enemy as, you know, the United States and the global order as it exists, which they both consider unfair and in need of replacement with something different. That is the main conflict. That's the main problem. And China is going to make sure that Russia is not going to get weakened vis-a-vis the United States, vis-a-vis NATO, vis-a-vis the existing order, because that is its priority. That is kind of what in older times used to be called the principal conflict, the principal contradiction on a global scale, right? So you need to throw your main power at that, your principal opponent, and the principal contradiction that you're trying to solve to emerge stronger from that. So yes, there's problems with Russia. It's not perfect. But that is going to be really, really hard to exploit, except maybe ad hoc occasionally, because simply China does not view Russia as its main problem.
1: Yeah. Sergei, it really sounds like Russia is the junior partner here. How does that go down with a strongman in the Kremlin?
0: Yeah, well, of course, Russia doesn't want to be a junior partner, but that's the reality. Of course, Russia wants to be a kind of a pole, right, in this multipolar world that Russia and China agreed to build. But economically, obviously, Russia can't even be compared to China or the United States. And its power, Russia's power, mostly comes from nuclear weapons, from some psychological intelligence operations. It comes from its willingness, basically, to disrupt. So Russia is not relevant, obviously, to this in this multipolar world. But at the same time, it's not equal with China. And of course, this is something that Russia and the Kremlin realize. And Russia is not running the world, obviously, but it is trying to make the world kind of unmanageable without it by disrupting it.
1: Mm-hmm. Bennett, let's examine the relationship between Donald Trump and Xi. We saw a lot of flattery, mostly coming from the U.S. president towards the Chinese president, though. Does he misread what Xi wants? How is that received on the Chinese side, that rapprochement, that warm leader-to-leader approach that we've seen Donald Trump take as opposed to what the standard policy earlier on was?
3: I'm quite sure that Xi Jinping liked that, and the Chinese media, social media, liked this.
1: Does he respect it, though?
3: I don't think they have any illusions about Donald Trump. I think they feel that they can play him. He's useful. I guess from a Chinese perspective, Donald Trump is the best U.S. president they've had in decades, because a lot of the hardwired policies that go in a decoupling direction that the Republicans and Democrats established over the last decades, really, are undermined by Trump's personal family rent-seeking and his approach where he tried to push China very early on last year, and China pushed back. And now Trump is obviously afraid of what China could do, so he wants to de-escalate this tension. And this is really a present for Xi Jinping, because everyone else sees it too. We Europeans see it. We know the U.S. is shying away from conflict with China, and that is a moment that China has worked a long time for. They've earned it in their own sense.
1: What is the direct consequence of the U.S. shying away from this confrontation with China and taking a remarkably soft stance on issues like Taiwan, for example?
2: That's the million-dollar question, where that's going to end up. There is still an element of unpredictability. And if you ask supporters of Donald Trump, they would, of course, say, well, yes, he might be doing all this, but ultimately the unpredictability is what's going to keep China in check on this. The problem with that is that we're seeing a lot of gains that we've made painstakingly under the Biden administration. We're seeing that lost, that there is an erosion of some of the measures on China. I mean, so far we'll see where that ends up, but I do think it actually increases the risk of more pressure on Taiwan. Not necessarily a military invasion. I don't think that is something that that's China's preference. I think it would much rather incorporate Taiwan into its territory without having to bring out the military. But we're going to see a lot more pressure on Taiwan, and we're going to see a lot more pressure on third countries to act in China's interests on Taiwan, whether that is, you know, blocked overflights when the Taiwanese president tries to fly to Africa, right? You now have, it becomes a lot more difficult because China can pressure countries to say, oh, the airspace can't be used, right? We see a lot more measures like that, and there's going to be, I think, less pushback around that, including possibly from the United States. One more example, the United States is obligated by law to sell weapons to Taiwan, as you know, the weapons package, and that's been held up because Trump is like, oh, I don't know if I want to sell it to them or not, right? Because there's a pressure from the Chinese side. And he is more likely, or has shown himself to be more likely, to budge on that and to be deferential to Chinese interests than other presidents have in the past.
1: As well, right? Because it was standard practice, and it was understood by many, many administrations that these matters were not to be discussed with China.
2: That's exactly the point. It's a window of opportunity for China to try to shift the relationship back to a stage where it was much more advantageous to China. They see that window of opportunity to use those years where Trump is there, obviously try to lock it in as much as possible, but also just to buy China time. You know, for the U.S. to ease up on certain measures, that buys China time to actually strengthen itself, to you know, solve some of its own problems. China is not almighty, right? It suffers from many problems, including on the economic side, right? So it gives China breathing room, and they're really seeing this window of opportunity. And so far, unfortunately, it looks like it's been more successful than it should have been.
1: I want to look at where Europe sits in all of this, because we've seen a number of European leaders too travel to Beijing. Keir Starmer went, Chancellor Merz went, the Spanish Prime Minister also recently went to Beijing. In this new world order that China is pursuing, where does Europe stand? Are they a player? Are they a spectator? Or are they the battlefield?
3: We must be a player, but we sit in a very uncomfortable spot because a lot of the institutions and the international norms and laws are undermined. The West is not as cohesive as it used to be. China is moving into all the vacancies that the US leaves. So for us, it's a very uncomfortable world. The US, China, and Russia play a very hard-nosed geopolitical, geoeconomic game that is nothing that we've been trained. It's a muscle that we don't really have. We're building it up now, and we have to build up a lot of muscles at the same time. The hard security one,
1: the economic. Fast enough, though, because the others, they're moving pretty swiftly.
3: That's the big question, and I don't want to be defeatist here. I think a lot of good things are coming out of Brussels. I think it's understood where the challenge is. Then the EU can only be as strong as its big member states mandated. Germany isn't exactly an example of giving the EU a strong mandate beyond German core interests there. So it's a race against time, and we need to be clear-eyed that this is a race where we may actually lose a lot. We are losing a lot, I guess, already.
1: Sergey, Russia and China, they signed a declaration.

0: at the end of their meeting advocating for a multipolar world order. Where do they see Europe fitting into that new world order?
1: Well, it's a good question. They don't mention that exactly. They basically want to Europe, I guess, to be one of the actors. But it's interesting that they also don't see and state that the U.S. or Europe as an enemy. There was a moment during Putin's visit where he was meeting a Chinese engineer, and he mentioned that this meeting was taking place on a very symbolic date. Because 70 years ago, Mao Zedong held his speech against American imperialism, and immediately he had to say that. But right now, we are not fighting against any imperial. We're not fighting against anyone. We are just fighting for our interests, and we are ready to cooperate with anyone, with the United States, with Europe. Doesn't matter. So. They don't seem to be in an alliance against the rest of the world.
0: Mareike, how can Europe build leverage in this evolving ecosystem?
2: Europe has a lot of leverage on the economic side. We have a huge market. We have some instruments already that we could use more aggressively if we were able to build up the full political will backed by key member states to use them and to actually throw our weight around. Right now, the problem is not necessarily that we don't have anything. We have a huge market, and we do have instruments that we could use both against China or against the United States, depending on the relationship. But there's you need political will for that, and you need backing for that. And that's the problem that we're going to have to solve.
0: Bernhard, last question to you. Briefly, if you can, what factor do you think is going to decide the quest for world dominance?
3: Hard economic power and tech power. And I think China, unfortunately for us, is playing a very strong game there.
0: And that's all the time we have today. I want to thank all of you for contributing and everyone watching. I hope this helped you figure out what the point of everything is. All of you, thank you for helping us get to the point, and join us again next week. Bye-bye.

0: The big craving for sushi. Because fish is so healthy, right? Or not?
1: This is a fake, unnatural product, yet it's marketed as a healthy product that people think is wild.
0: An investigative journey along the supply chains from Hamburg to Sri Lanka. The sushi hype. In 15 minutes. They want their city back. In Lisbon, soaring rents are costing people their homes.
2: Eu fui expulso praticamente do bairro que eu morava e agora me sinto expulso, de certa forma, de Lisboa.
0: While housing space becomes a commodity, are policymakers just looking on? Focus on Europe. In 90 minutes.
3: I tried several times. I went more than six times to Greece. Each travel I have to spend like from 500 to 600 euro.
0: Currently, more than 100 million people worldwide are fleeing, more than ever before.
3: You know, this is a very difficult journey. And when Greek army caught you, it's very hard. They beat you, they take everything, all your stuff.
0: Find out about Salman's story. Info Migrants. Reliable news for migrants, wherever they may be. A unique look inside Afghanistan. Despite conflict and oppressive rule, one thing offers glimmers of joy and a measure of freedom.
4: Afghanistan cricket is like football in Brazil. It's everything for the lives of Afghan people. It's everything.
0: We meet the star players as they prepare for an international tournament. How did they make it to the top? What are their hopes and dreams for themselves and for their country? With rare insights from ordinary Afghans, what does the national team's success mean to them? And what about the exiled female players who are forbidden to play in their homeland? Can they envision a future for women in Afghanistan? Dreams in the dust.

0: This is DW News, our top stories. Gaza flotilla activists land in Turkey after Israel deported them. They had been detained by Israel as they tried to break the naval blockade of Gaza. Israel is facing mounting criticism after the country's far-right national security minister, Itamar Ben-Gvir, posted a video online showing him taunting the activists in detention. A court in Turkey has effectively removed Özgür Özel as leader of the main opposition party. The appeals court annulled the process which selected Özel as the head of the Republican People's Party, known as CHP. Demonstrators gathered outside the party's headquarters to protest the ruling. It's another setback for the group, which seeks to challenge Turkey's president Recep Tayyip Erdogan's grip on power. Latvia and Lithuania issued fresh drone alerts on Thursday, a day after a major drone alert in the Lithuanian capital. It's the latest in a series of recent drone incursions in Baltic states, including Estonia and Finland. Ukraine is aiming the long-range drones at Russia and accuses Moscow of taking control of them and redirecting them at Baltic countries.
1: Those who know, understand, can have a say, and make the right decisions. DW News on Instagram. For those in the know, follow us.
2: Last week, Donald Trump landed in Beijing, walking off the plane with a heavyweight delegation, including Elon Musk, Tim Cook, and other tech and finance bosses. It was an image that showed just how closely US power now sits alongside Silicon Valley. It echoed a question the journalist Carol Cadwallader has been asking: where does government end and big tech begin? Cadwallader uncovered the Facebook Cambridge Analytica scandal for The Guardian back in 2018. She now runs The Nerve, an independent news outlet, and she makes a direct argument that the line between the state, the platforms, and the press has been deliberately blurred. And the image from Beijing, the president and his billionaires side by side, is the system and not an anomaly.
3: What it says to me is that we now have this merger between what is an increasingly authoritarian government in the US, Donald Trump, and this merger with the Silicon Valley tech platforms. And that is now totally explicit. And it means

0: that these social media platforms that we spend our time on and share photos and communicate with our friends, we're now part of that authoritarian state apparatus. Those two things are now one and the same. And, you know, my view is that we've got to really start changing the framing of the way that we understand these technology platforms, because they are not our friends. Their entire business model is surveillance. They are trying to amass as much information, as much personal data on us as possible in order to sell us stuff. But now that same massive amounts of data is, as I say, part of this US state operation. And so the ways that our personal information could be used as part of Trump's MAGA plan or other authoritarians around the world is, I think, extremely, extremely alarming. And we're already seeing the results of that play out in the US.
1: And in the US, we see that a lot of this revolves around this group of individuals, wealthy individuals. You've coined the term broligarchy. What exactly is that?
0: So the broligarchy is a word that I coined that's brought together the idea of tech bros being the new oligarchs, these rich businessmen who know that they have to keep on the right side of state power, of the autocrat in position. And that's what I mean by broligarchy. These tech dudes, they're enormously rich, they're enormously powerful, but they also see how, by aligning themselves with Trump, that's the way that they're going to become even richer.
1: And who are these key figures?
0: So the key figures are people you saw at Donald Trump's inauguration. So Mark Zuckerberg, Elon Musk, Tim Cook, and there was one person who wasn't there who is interesting, and that is Peter Thiel. So Peter Thiel is a really singular character, even amongst the other tech bro overlords. He's very strategic and he's very influential, and he really thinks long-term and he places these long-term bets. So when Silicon Valley was still supposedly progressive and voting Democrat in 2016, he was the first tech dude to come out in favor of Trump. He owns this surveillance defense tech company, Palantir. It's embedded in the US military. It's being used in its operations, its military operations in Iran. But it's also become a really critical part of our national infrastructure in Britain. It has contracts across the entire UK government. It runs the platform that handles all of our health data. Peter Thiel and the CEO, Alex Karp, they talk about how we are here to defend the West and we will do whatever it takes for America to win. And at the same time, they're scooping up these other government contracts around the world, which, like, there's a lot of questions about that.
1: And people like Peter Thiel, you talk about the others as well. I'm just wondering what it is that they have found that appeals to them in Trump 2.0 in particular, that they weren't able to get under previous governments.
0: I mean, it's just they're getting everything they want. So their worst nightmare is any kind of regulation over what they can do with their companies, the lengths that they can go to, that the, you know, any kind of restrictions on access to data, any restrictions on their monopoly power. And with Trump, he's a pay-to-play man. You know, his election campaign was funded by these guys, and particularly actually by the crypto bros as well. They've got this guy in office who will let them do whatever they want in order to grow their companies. And that's why they love Trump, and that's why they hate the European Union. The European Union is their worst nightmare because the European Union is trying to regulate these companies and they hate it. And they're trying all sorts of ways to bully the EU and get their own way here too.
1: It's clear there's been a problem with accountability because it's not just in AI, it's even in a story you uncovered, which is the sort of Facebook Cambridge Analytica issue, which had to do with public data being taken without permission and being used for their own benefit. I'm just wondering where that accountability should have or should be coming from.
0: Well, there is no accountability. We've had no accountability of the tech platforms. We

0: with social media, we now see repeating itself with AI. And because they got away with it once, they're getting away with it again. They've stolen this data. They've stolen this IP from journalists and writers and artists and musicians. And you know, they're trying to create value off the back of that stolen work. And it's because, you know, nobody has managed to find a way to stop them.
1: Would you say that is linked to why they are getting so involved in, for example, taking over media and buying up media companies and trying to reform them?
0: Yeah, because they really hate scrutiny. They hate journalists poking into their affairs. They hate reporters. They hate it when the narrative doesn't go their way. So they are taking over media companies. You know, we've seen one of the most famous news organizations in the US, the Washington Post. It's been hollowed out by Jeff Bezos. It's a tragedy what's happened to that newspaper. We see it as well. CBS is another incredibly important US network that's been taken over by another bro. So it's the family of Larry Ellison, who's less well known, but is extremely, I think he's the second richest man in the world. He owns this company called Oracle. He's taken over CBS and they've sacked a whole load of journalists. They've sort of imposed this very political kind of regimen there. And now they're looking to close the deal on Warner Brothers. And that means they're also going to get their hands on CNN and HBO. So, and this has all happened. It's less than a year. It's a year. Only just over a year since Trump has come to office. And yet he's already, you know, his allies have already scooped up and taken control of some of the most important news outlets in the country. And, you know, it's kind of frankly unbelievable that it's happened so fast. But also, I think it's like people still don't understand what's at stake. They don't understand the scale of the problem. And they don't understand the speed at which I think these companies, these guys have really taken over the reins of power. And they really are still not getting anywhere near the kind of scrutiny they deserve.
1: I wonder if that also has to do with what Steve Bannon, sort of the Trump man, spoke about, which is the flooding the zone, where you just have so much information, so many scandals, so much going on, that actually the scrutiny cannot take place.
0: It's so difficult at the moment. We're all so completely overwhelmed. There is so much news happening. Trump is a one-man chaos machine, and that's part of how it's part of his means of kind of taking and holding on to power. You know, we're freaked out about Greenland, and then we're freaked out about the Epstein files, and then we're freaked out about Iran, and then we're freaked out about Lebanon. It's just everything's happening all at once, and the collapse. You know, part of this, again, it comes back to the technology, the collapse of our news and information systems, the collapse of trust in institutions, the lack of any kind of consensus. We're all seeing completely different realities. This is all so fundamental into, you know, what is happening in our world and why these very dangerous populists, these anti-democrats are being so successful. And increasingly we are all, you know, heading, accelerating towards what feels like a, you know, I call a techno-fascist future. And so we're already, I think it's this thing which is that we're already living inside this architecture of surveillance. That data is already being centralized. It's already controlled by these companies who have stated their allegiance to Donald Trump. We can see how the far right, if they came to power in Britain, have said that they would use that same data to go after, you know, what they call illegal immigrants and what we would say are legitimate asylum seekers. I think the thing is, everybody, all these guys, all these authoritarians, they just copy each other. So, you know, something's tried in one country and it spreads very quickly to another. And like I say, I find, you know, the sort of

0: normalisation, the lack of a sort of this real sense of jeopardy about what could be coming for us, alarming.
1: I'm just wondering what people can do, especially considering how dependent we are on these platforms and on these giants of tech and business.
0: I mean, I think nothing is inevitable. So we all have agency and we don't have to accept that there is this authoritarian takeover. You know, the people of Hungary have showed us a way to resist and fight back. I have set up a new news outlet called The Nerve. We're at thenerve.news, and we're five journalists who left The Guardian, all women. And we decided we wanted to do it differently. So we set up our own micro news organisation 6 months ago with a total determination to be completely independent and to be funded by our readers and to do kick-ass investigations. And we've done that. So one of the things we've been doing is we've been really going after Palantir, for example. We've been exposing the huge number of contracts it has, £670 million worth of contracts with the UK government. We've been exposing the revolving door between government and the company. We've been exposing how we've had insiders, whistleblowers from the Ministry of Defence saying that we essentially have no national security whilst that company is inside. Little by little, there's the crumbs of scrutiny that we can bring, that other journalists can bring, that politicians can bring. And actually, it's people themselves. I mean, there's hundreds of thousands of people in the UK have signed petitions, have protested. It's becoming a movement. So I do think that there are ways and means that we can fight back.
1: Kyra Cadwallader, thank you very much for speaking to DW.

0: Sushi is a big business these days. In Mainz, Germany, a new downtown sushi spot is celebrating its grand opening. Eateries like this one are popping up all over Germany. Fast food made from fresh fish.
1: It's a sushi startup. Sushi is a trend right now. We're a generation of snackers. We grab smaller food portions throughout the day. That's why we started Sushi Grab and Go.
0: Sushi is beloved as a healthy, low-calorie food. The fish is eaten raw, rolled with rice or simply sliced. Most common are two types of fish.
1: We mainly use salmon and tuna because they're the most popular.
0: Boxed sushi, a quick lunch for people who don't have time to cook at home.
2: Salmon with avocado for my son, please. Obviously, sushi's healthier than pizza or kebab.
0: But how true is that? And there are other questions.
1: I'd like to know how fresh the fish really is and where it was caught.
0: So would we. So we follow the global sushi supply chain and find massive salmon farms and remote fishing grounds where tuna, already in scarce supply, is being caught. Who are the winners and losers in the global sushi game? What does the rise in demand mean for the environment and for the people living where the fish are caught and farmed?

0: It's 5 a.m. at the Hamburg Fish Market. After several refusals, we finally got a yes. Importer Yin Seafood has agreed to talk to us about the sushi business. Company owner Xu Min Yin is opening shop. He's just received a delivery of tuna.
1: This tuna comes from Sri Lanka. We import most of it from Asia. Sri Lanka, the Maldives, the Philippines, India, Seychelles.

0: shells.
1: Indian, sachet.
2: Schumann moved to Germany from China over 30 years ago. Today, he imports salmon and tuna. He supplies fish for sushi restaurants, industry wholesale chains, as well as places selling sushi to go. His daughter, Benita, has joined the business.
3: This is our tuna wrapped in what we call wasabi cloth. You can recognize it by the green color. It's our lower quality product.
2: This tuna mainly goes into simple sushi rolls, she tells us, the kind sold for casual dining or sushi to go. It's the cheapest option. Of a much higher quality is sashimi-grade fish, eaten without rice. Those fish are rare and more expensive.
3: In Germany, color and texture matter most, especially for sashimi, which is pure raw fish. It shouldn't be too tough or too soft. It needs a good texture, so when you bite into it, you're getting a decent piece of fish that just tastes good.
2: Salmon has long been a favorite in Germany, and sushi is no exception. But Schumann isn't relying on Norwegian salmon anymore. He says it's losing its appeal.
0: This salmon comes from the Faroe Islands. It's different from what you get from Norway. It's the best salmon, if you ask me.
2: So, it's off to the Faroe Islands in the North Atlantic. From the air, you can already see the aquaculture sites where salmon are cultivated. In fact, Norway is the world's top producer of salmon, but we weren't given permission to film there. Here, the industry promises clean water and prime conditions in its open net pens, which stretch as far as the eye can see. Schumann's supplier has agreed to let us come along on a visit. Marketing manager Levi Hansen first shows us the facilities for juvenile fish. There's a different hall for each stage of the fish's life, from newly hatched to up to 3 kilograms.
4: So the larger you can grow them, the larger the profit margin, yeah. It's quite a beautiful animal,
1: yeah.
4: The salmon.
2: Beautiful animals that spend only their final months in the sea. This net pen has been towed to the factory. Today is harvest day. We're not shown how they are killed, only how they are processed. A staff from around the world starts work at 6 a.m., gutting the fish.
0: Maybe this pallet will go to Hamburg.
1: Hamburg, maybe.
2: Schumann tells us he hopes there will be more fish to buy. In Hamburg, demand is constantly on the rise. Then suddenly, everything grinds to a halt.
4: Everything stopped, yeah.
2: The machinery has shut down. Schumann seems concerned.
1: Why this stop?
4: I don't know. It's maybe something to do further forward. So.
1: Are the people waiting?
4: Yeah, everyone's waiting now. This costs lots of money.
2: The salmon have jammed the system. In this fish factory, disruptions are expensive. Finally, the belts start moving again. But fewer fish than expected reached the filleting station.
4: We've had a look at how many fish are left in the pen, and then we saw that there were less than were estimated. And that can have an effect on that day's harvest, for example. But there are very many different things that can affect the rate of harvest.
2: What factors are at play here? And what impact does mass production have? In the nearby control center, staff monitor all the facilities. They tell us about one problem that's on the rise, sea lice. The parasites literally eat away at the fish. We spot salmon jumping, which is not a good sign.
5: They're jumping, that's mainly because of the sea lice.
6: The sea lice?
5: Yeah, they are going up, try to get the sea lice off. That's why they are jumping up. But sometimes there are too many, they can't get them all of them. Then we have to do something.
2: They mix certain additives into the feed, but won't tell us what those are. Instead, we get a briefing. Levi Hansen explains that sea lice pose a major problem across the entire salmon industry and cause huge revenue losses. But he says they still have it under control here.
7: We have a very good mortality rate compared to the rest of the industry. So our mortality rate is between 5 to 10%, something like that, on a yearly basis. The industry is normally lies around 15%.
2: In Norway, the global market leader, official data shows more than 100 million farmed salmon died prematurely in 2023. Perhaps that's part of the reason we didn't get permission to film there. In the Faroe Islands, they also hesitate before letting us film underwater. But in the end, they agree. We head out with Schumann. Our camera dives beneath the surface, collecting footage we only see once we are back home again. A lot of salmon crammed in together in a pen where harvesting has already begun.
4: If you take one pen, you have approximately 98% water and 2% salmon. So the salmon still have plenty of room to live a good life.
2: Up to 120,000 salmon typically live in a single net pen. One swims straight towards our camera, covered in open wounds. Again, footage we only see later.

0: Back to Germany and Hamburg. Experts from the environmental group World Wildlife Fund closely monitor the impact of industrial salmon farming. Philip Kanstinger is their fisheries expert. We show him the footage.
1: Images like this are hard to see. Large open wounds, head-sized. There could be several causes. This fish likely won't live much longer. It probably had multiple collisions with the net, leading to infections that spread. You can see traces up on the dorsal fin. That likely means other fish saw it was sick and tried to drive it out of the group by biting it. They're clear signs of factory farming.
0: He says high stock density can also spread disease and parasites.
1: Sea lice attach to the body, causing skin irritations, then disease and open wounds. It's something consumers rarely see. Terrible images.
0: Consumer advocates also criticize the industry. The organization Food Watch has analyzed official data and compiled information on mass salmon die-offs in Norway. Now they're taking the message straight to supermarkets.
2: Food Watch is calling for a stop to imports of Norwegian farmed salmon. Conditions in salmon farming are catastrophic. We've called for German supermarkets to take these products off their shelves.
0: Outside Berlin supermarkets, activists show footage filmed secretly in fish farms.
3: I've really never seen images like this before.
2: What's it like seeing a sick fish like this?
4: Awful. It really ruins your appetite.
0: Anna-Marie Botsky wants to alert consumers. With flyers from the campaign, she and a cameraman head into a supermarket and straight to the sushi section. Food Watch says the sushi boom has increased salmon consumption even further. But fish are a delicacy and should be eaten in moderation. What do the retailers say? Germany's Fish Industry Association has rejected calls for a sales ban, saying in a written statement, "The Norwegian aquaculture sector is highly transparent. Health risks are complex and vary by region. These include infections, parasites, environmental factors, the climate crisis, as well as technical and human factors. The Norwegian aquaculture sector shows strong innovation in combating parasitic sea lice. Thanks to vaccinations, antibiotic use has been drastically reduced." We traveled to Scotland. Many international salmon companies run large farms here. One man has taken them all on, Don Staniford. The British animal rights activist has filmed underwater in salmon pens many times.
5: I started 30 years ago studying the environmental impacts of salmon farming, and I filmed over 100 salmon farms in the Faroe Islands, Ireland, Scotland, and I was horrified. I was seeing dead salmon, I was opening skips, and it just stomach churning, it's nauseating, and you're seeing that, you're witnessing that. It's your moral duty to tell people.
0: It all began with insider tip-offs.
5: Several years ago, I set up a whistleblower hotline, so I've been inundated with workers inside factories giving me information, giving me photographs. So these are what a whistleblower at Maui leaked. They're called mort books, and there's this was leaked with this photography guide. So there's different levels of intensity of those things. Three's really bad, so you've got jaw deformities, emaciation, that's starvation. Look at that, you can't even eat. That's just starving to death. So when I got leaked this information, I thought, this is really bad. This is what the industry record. So I wanted to go out and see for myself.
0: Today, Don's heading out again to capture undercover footage at a fish farm. He's already visited several sites in Scotland, run by the world's largest salmon producer, the Norwegian company Mowi. Today, though, he's in for a surprise.
6: This is Locative, a Maui salmon farm. But there's no point in boarding the cage and filming inside because there's no fish. But when fish had come in, it looks like they were recently taken out, harvested out.
0: Footage Don shot at salmon farms run by different companies shows the extent of the animal suffering. Some fish are missing parts of their bodies. Others show severe infestations of sea lice. Wounds appear everywhere, and disease spreads easily.
6: You got infectious salmon anemia, pancreas disease, cardiomyopathy syndrome. There's cancer-causing chemicals like dioxins and PCBs in farmed salmon. This is a fake, unnatural product, yet it's marketed as a healthy product that people think is wild.
0: Strong accusations backed by Don's footage. The salmon industry insists it uses fewer chemicals than it used to and has phased out the most controversial substances. It also claims to be using gentler methods to combat sea lice. But what does farmed salmon actually contain? Early studies raised alarms when they showed a range of pollutants, chemicals, and environmental toxins. A recent study by Norwegian researchers did find that while levels have dropped, many such substances can still be found in the fish. These include DDT, as well as dioxins and chlorine compounds known as PCBs, all potentially carcinogenic. Another study found traces of lufanuron and cypermethrin, two anti-sea lice drugs now banned in the EU. The impact on consumer health is hard to assess. Norwegian scientists have stressed that all the substances detected were in amounts below EU safety limits. A relatively new trend is supermarket sushi. Maui, the world's largest salmon producer, is one of the manufacturers. We travel to Poland to see how ready-made sushi is produced. Not far from Gdansk, the Norwegian salmon giant runs a massive factory that supplies sushi boxes to supermarkets across Europe. We ask for permission to film, and again, are turned down. Why? Who works here? And under what conditions? In a promotional video, Maui offers a brief glimpse. The company says the facility produces smoked salmon as well as 23 tons of ready-made sushi a day. That's roughly 115,000 sushi boxes. Not everyone in the region is a fan. We visit a small smoked salmon store run by Kazimierz Dobczycki. Once a fisherman himself, he believes farmed salmon is driving the profession into extinction.
1: I started going out fishing with my father in 1978. We had a small boat. There were lots of those back then. Plenty of fish too, cod, herring, all kinds, even our Baltic salmon. But they slowly disappeared. Our catches got smaller, mainly because large ships caught fish to turn them into fish meal and fish oil for farmed salmon. Now I have to buy salmon from aquaculture just to smoke it.
0: What does Maui have to say? Has the use of marine fish as feed contributed to overfishing? The company doesn't respond to our questions. According to Maui's website, Some 4,000 people work at the factory. Many, we hear, come from poorer countries in Asia and South America. At first, no one wants to speak with us. A few live in a nearby boarding house. One of them is David from Colombia. After some hesitation, he agrees to talk about his job. A recruitment agency brought him here. He earns just over 1,000 euros a month, but pays 200 of that in rent for a room he shares with a co-worker.
4: My actual monthly salary is higher than what they pay out, but the agency keeps a portion. And in the beginning, they didn't charge me for placing me here.
7: Do you know how much they keep?
4: I think about 20 to 25%. I'm not exactly sure.
0: He also describes cases where recruiters took money up front and then allegedly cheated their clients.
4: There's a big problem with recruitment agencies. They lure people here who then don't get jobs. These agencies only think about their own profit. Then they leave people without documents or residency papers.
0: David says many stay in Poland and try to find work anyway. He has no direct contract with Maui. Everything goes through the agency. He says it's only after 18 months that he can sign up with the salmon company directly. We ask Maui whether it knows about these recruitment practices and get no reply. Yet salmon is just one half of the story. Tuna is the other, maguro in Japanese. Unlike salmon, tuna has long been part of traditional sushi. It's not farmed. It comes straight from the ocean. That, too, is a growing problem. Back in Hamburg at Yin Seafood, Schumann began importing large yellowfin tuna for the sushi business around 25 years ago. His daughter Benita says that's getting harder.
3: We can already see the effects of climate change. The water is getting warmer, which means fewer fish. We've noticed it, especially with India. Fishermen say they're not catching anything anymore. That's a huge problem. We even joke, sadly, that one day we'll be catching tuna in Hamburg because it keeps getting warmer.
0: We travel to Sri Lanka, one of the fishing grounds for the tuna used in German sushi. We want to know how climate change

0: is contributing to declining stocks, and what role rising demand is playing. So we head to the port of Negombo, where a shipment of tuna has just arrived. The buyer? Xu Minyin. He's agreed to introduce us to one of his suppliers, and we meet him there.
1: These vessels are going on long line fishing methods.
2: Long line fishing.
0: The Hamburg importer likes to keep a close eye on his supply chain.
3: I choose suppliers to see how they work. Phone calls, emails, websites, that's not enough.
0: Inside the ship's hold, large yellowfin tuna on ice. In the tropical heat, 32 degrees Celsius, cooling is a major challenge, especially since the fish will be eaten raw. They can be cooled to minus 2 degrees Celsius here. Deep freezing happens days later in Germany after air transport. First, the fish go on the scale. Supplier Mahendra Davez is an old hand in sushi trading. Is he happy?
1: Yes, I'm very happy. The fish becomes very chilled and very hard. When the fish is very hard, it's good for sashimi quality.
0: Throughout the supply chain, from the suppliers to the ship owners and crew, it's the quality that sets the price. Livelihoods depend on what sushi buyers like Schumann are willing to pay. The catch will soon be assessed in the factory. For the grading process, workers classify the meat by quality.
1: So when you see like this now, it's beaten by sharks. If another fish attacks the tuna and eats it, that means it's a good fish.
4: You think, I mean, they already know?
1: They already know it's good quality.
4: It's, yeah. It's a tasty tuna.
1: Tasty tuna, yes. So, they already know, so it's triple A.
0: Now comes the real test. Is it truly triple A, the highest quality, dark red and firm?
1: This is sashimi quality. You can eat it raw like this. Without any soy sauce or anything, you can eat this. Very easy to eat.
0: But specimens like this are becoming rarer, Mahendra says. Fishermen must go out farther and deeper as the tuna move into colder waters.
1: When we catch the fish at the deep sea, when it goes long, sometimes ice melts. So we don't want the ice to be melt. The ice water should be there, then so that the fish is caught, then the fish is inside, so that it will be very, very chilled. Without being chilled, you cannot have sashimi quality.
0: He blames global warming. Unlike salmon, yellowfin tuna cannot be farmed. That means rising costs for fishing and processing, costs that are hard to pass on to customers. His catch, already filleted for wholesale sushi, goes straight to Germany. The fishing vessel heads back out. The crew is preparing for the next yellowfin hunt. They use long lines, often kilometers long, plastic lines fitted with thousands of hooks. The environmental group WWF has criticized the method, saying it catches too many fish. It also results in high bycatch, other species that are unintentionally caught on the hooks. They die and are simply thrown back in. The yellowfin tuna is a majestic animal. As an apex predator of the ocean's food chain, it plays a critical role in the ecosystem. For years now, it has been overfished, in the Indian Ocean in particular. Yet that's where much of the tuna used in German sushi comes from. Hamburg's Yin Seafood finds longline fishing acceptable and more sustainable than other methods.
5: Overfishing mainly comes from large ships that use nets. The problem is they catch fish that are too young, fish that shouldn't be caught yet. They're still growing or they're spawning. They don't pay any attention to that.
0: Many large fleets catch tuna using giant nets up to 2 kilometers long. That allows industrial fishing to haul in huge quantities quickly. Sharp population declines are the result. Marine scientists consider the use of these nets extremely harmful and are calling for stricter quotas.
5: Unfortunately, we see that some of these vessels aren't operated legally.
0: Not legally operated? Is that possible? A WWF report explains how it works. According to its analysis, nearly half of the tuna caught in the Southwest Indian Ocean between 2016 and 2021 may have come from illegal or unregulated fishing. In theory, it's all carefully regulated. The United Nations has divided the oceans into fishing zones. The zones set out who can fish where and how much they're allowed to catch. The same goes for the Indian Ocean, where most of the tuna used in German sushi comes from. Administration falls to the Indian Ocean Tuna Commission, part of the UN's Food and Agriculture Organization. Critics question the group's effectiveness. In London, we meet an expert who studies that commission's work. George Duncan Jones of the Blue Marine Foundation. He says illegal fishing is only part of the problem.
6: Pretty much all the fishing that we're talking about right now is entirely legal. This is fishing that is recognized by the Indian Ocean Tuna Commission as taking place. The problem is that there's just too much of it going on. The scientists say catch X amount, and instead X plus several hundred thousand tons is what's actually being caught across all the tuna species. Within that, then, there's some fishing going on which is literally illegal. For example, it would be illegal to fish in the waters of a country if you didn't have a license to be there. And if vessels want to fish in a country's waters but turn off their satellite tracking system, then it's very difficult to know that they're there.
0: During large tuna catches far out at sea, it's like the Wild West. Brute strength prevails. And the international fisheries observers sent to enforce the rules often don't stand a chance.
6: This is an extremely dangerous and lonely job, where typically you'll be on a boat for a long period of time, far out at sea, and there'll be one of you dealing with a crew of 10, 15, 20, 30 people who have an interest in you going along with whatever they're doing. So maybe you might be bribed, maybe you might be threatened, and sometimes observers die or disappear at sea.
0: Another stop in London to look for answers to another question. Who is working on these vessels, and how are they treated? The human rights organization EJF, the Environmental Justice Foundation, has been investigating. Steve Trent and his team have spent years researching. They uncovered situations nearly equivalent to slavery. That was also on vessels operating in the Indian Ocean, mostly owned by Chinese companies. They interviewed crew members, often Indonesian sailors, and analyzed video footage. What they found? Shocking evidence of exploitation and violence.
7: On Chinese vessels, there's no such thing as rest. If we didn't work, we weren't fed. We sometimes worked 18 to 19 hours. When it was a big catch, we could work up to 22 hours straight. This happened rolling nylon nets and pulling sharp ropes. I wasn't allowed to wear gloves. The supervisor forbade it.
0: Sailors also report beatings and violence.

0: it really does mean a consumer in Berlin or Hamburg, in London or Paris, can be sitting down to a fish dinner that was caught by a slave, that was stolen and fished illegally, and means somebody in another country around the world goes hungry and is not paid.
1: Even in heavy storms, work goes on. The footage shows the full scale of the exploitation. Officially, these Chinese

0: Chinese vessels are fishing for tuna. But sailors say they also illegally catch endangered species. Crews cut off the fins of sharks to sell them at high prices, then dump the animals back into the sea.
1: I've had some fish buyers from major corporations come to me and say, we know this is going on, we're just not acting on it. So I think now's the time to stand up so we're not imprisoning people on fishing vessels to provide for our cheap seafood. We're not stealing from poorer nations to provide for our marketplace, and we are not allowing the decline of global fisheries, which ultimately underpins the well-being, the food security, livelihoods for about 3 billion people on our planet.
0: We've traveled to southern India and the state of Kerala. We want to talk to the small local fishermen who compete with large-scale operations, including those fishing legally. What strikes us immediately, the massive port being built for export trade. We find a fish processing plant that exports tuna to Germany. They allow us to film. Inside, there they are. The large yellowfin tuna being processed into fillets.
2: Actually, Germany is our main consumer, particularly for sushi as well as the sashimi, what you are saying, the sashimi crate. The new port which is going to come in Vilayam, it boosts our the export market, definitely 100%. That's what we are thinking, that's what we are supporting to the port to come.
0: In the future, they hope to be able to transport much more frozen tuna by sea rather than by air. So far, they're only able to cool to -2 degrees Celsius. Soon, a new system should help them reach -60 degrees. With millions invested in the new container port, sashimi-grade tuna could soon be shipped in vast amounts. Off the coast, we meet Marcos Farrows. He fishes here, as his father and generations before him did. Traditional fishermen have not contributed to overfishing. They still use hand lines, one man, one tuna. But the fish are no longer biting.
3: Yellowfin tuna no longer pass through our waters. Other fish are disappearing too. Within 20 to 30 kilometers, there's barely anything left to catch. We're fighting to survive because only large fleets can still catch tuna far out at sea. In the past, we didn't need to fish in deep waters.
0: The fishermen are critical of the new container port, not just because it will export even more of the fish they are struggling to catch. They say construction, dredging, and breakwaters have dramatically changed the coastal currents. As a result, many places are becoming uninhabitable. Indian scientists have called the link plausible. Marcos tells us he now lives 30 minutes inland. We go to visit him. About 30 displaced fishing families live here in a run-down warehouse without running water or sanitary facilities. Marcos has lived here in a makeshift wooden shelter for a year and a half, along with his wife and 28-year-old son, also a fisherman.
3: We had erosion and flooding in the past too, but it was rare, and the water always went down again quickly. Now it stays, and the waves keep getting stronger. I blame the large breakwaters from the new container port. It's why we keep losing more homes.
0: Marcos and his son often come back here to their old home. They used to set out from here to fish, back when yellowfin tuna were still plentiful.
3: It's painful to see our old house like this.

0: We invested everything we had, but it was all in vain. Now all our hopes are buried here. It breaks my heart.
1: The exporter supplying tuna for German sushi sees things differently.
2: Economy-wise, for the country, it's very good, excellent. But at the same time, we have taken care of the people because they are the ones staying for so many years. They're going to leave their property, their places, and all these things. The government should take care of that one also. For that, government supposed to be involved in that, and they have to give the full support to them.
1: We return to the WWF. The environmental group has published a sushi guide to help consumers make informed choices. It rates different types of sushi for sustainability, including tuna.
3: If it's yellowfin tuna, it should come from the Western Central Pacific and be caught with hand lines. That's definitely the best option. Otherwise, it gets difficult because truly sustainable yellowfin tuna is very, very rare.
1: Yet yellowfin tuna dominates sushi. WWF advises caution with yellowfin from the Indian Ocean, especially if it isn't caught with hand lines, the only method that helps prevent overfishing. Another tip, asking retailers and restaurants where their fish comes from. But how effective is that?
3: It's actually very difficult for consumers to find out where fish comes from, because it's not yet legally required to clearly label it, especially in restaurants where the products have already been processed. But even just asking the question can inspire retailers to look more closely at their own supply chains.
1: There are now alternatives to traditional sushi. WWF recommends using local fish species where possible. But some sushi looks like sushi and contains no fish at all. It's entirely plant-based. In Berlin, we meet a startup founder producing plant-based alternatives to fish.
4: Thanks, James.
5: Here we have a version of canned tuna with avocado and cucumber. Then we have salmon in a raw sashimi style. They have completely different ingredients. The tuna is made with seaweed and the salmon with tapioca starch. People are just starting to discover this and realizing it can taste really good. It's healthy too. For example, the tuna alternative uses seaweed, which provides natural omega-3 fatty acids, minerals like iodine, and plenty of fiber.
1: So what does the future of sushi look like? How much fish can we eat, and how often? Opinions diverge. On Poland's Baltic coast, Kazimierz Dobczycki looks out across the sea with concern.
3: I wish I could still fish and prepare wild Baltic salmon today. It was the best of what nature gave us here. What's left is big business, hunting more and more money. But that mustn't be your only goal. My father taught me, respect the fish, and the fish will respect you. The beautiful Baltic. Today it's like a desert. They simply fished it empty.
1: The global appetite for sushi comes at a cost, one often paid in the countries where the fish are sourced. Aggressive fishing methods, overfishing, industrial farming, and animal suffering are all part of it. Like so many business booms, this one creates winners and losers. And both nature and human beings are paying the price.

0: They want their city back. In Lisbon, soaring rents are costing people their homes.
1: Eu fui expulso praticamente do bairro que eu morava e agora me sinto expulso, de certa forma, de Lisboa.
0: While housing space becomes a commodity, are policymakers just looking on? Focus on Europe. In 30 minutes. The economy is a driving force in our world. It defines how we work, what we earn, how we live. From small-scale businesses to big tech. From little ideas to game-changing inventions, MADE covers it all. MADE in Germany. In 90 minutes.

0: This is DW News, our top stories. Gaza flotilla activists land in Turkey after Israel deported them. They had been detained by Israel as they tried to break the naval blockade of Gaza. Israel is facing mounting criticism after the country's far-right national security minister, Itamar Ben-Gvir, posted a video online showing him taunting the activists in detention. A court in Turkey has effectively removed Özgür Özel as leader of the main opposition party. The appeals court annulled the process which selected Özel as the head of the Republican People's Party, known as CHP. Demonstrators gathered outside the party's headquarters to protest the ruling. It's another setback for the group which seeks to challenge Turkey's president Recep Tayyip Erdogan's grip on power. Latvia and Lithuania issued fresh drone alerts on Thursday, a day after a major drone alert in the Lithuanian capital. It's the latest in a series of recent drone incursions in Baltic states, including Estonia and Finland. Ukraine is aiming the long-range drones at Russia and accuses Moscow of taking control of them and redirecting them at Baltic countries.
1: The Trump administration is stepping up the pressure on Cuba, with former President Raul Castro now facing indictment in the United States. But beyond the legal case, there's a larger question. Why is Cuba suddenly back near the center of Washington's agenda? Also on the day, a $1.7 billion Trump administration fund for people it says were politically targeted is igniting a new battle in Washington. As January 6 defendants discuss multi-million dollar compensation claims, critics are also questioning reports that the deal could also shield Trump, his family and business from future tax scrutiny.
2: We're going to do everything within our power to stop this horrific ripoff of the taxpayers and blatant corruption of the U.S. system of government.

0: I'm Phil Gale. Welcome to The Day. Now, the Trump administration is increasing the pressure on Cuba's government. In the latest move, federal prosecutors have indicted former Cuban President Raul Castro over his alleged role in the 1996 shooting down of two planes operated by the exile group Brothers to the Rescue. Now, the indictment revealed yesterday is the latest step in a broader push against Havana. In recent months, Washington has tightened sanctions, cut off its access to Venezuelan oil supplies, and hardened its rhetoric as Cubans face deep economic problems and growing hardship. The United States now says it wants to open a new chapter with the Cuban people while placing responsibility for the country's future on its leadership. Secretary of State Marco Rubio is the son of Cuban immigrants. Posting in Spanish on social media on Wednesday, he had this message.
1: Si ser dueño de su propio negocio y tener el derecho al voto es posible alrededor de Cuba, ¿por qué no es posible para ustedes dentro de Cuba? En Estados Unidos estamos listos para abrir un nuevo capítulo en la relación entre nuestra gente y nuestros países. Y actualmente, lo único que se interpone en el camino hacia un mejor futuro

0: son quienes controlan su país.
1: So what does yesterday's indictment of Cuba's former leader, Raúl Castro, tell us about this administration's approach to the U.S.'s long-standing beef with the Caribbean island? Well, William Leo Grande is a Latin America analyst and professor of government at the American University in Washington, D.C. Welcome to DW, Professor. Let's start with that indictment. What is your reading of why this 30-year-old case is only being prosecuted now?
2: Two reasons, I think. The first is that this is an enormous political gift to hardline Cuban Americans in South Florida, which, of course, is the constituency that created Marco Rubio as a politician. He's relied on them to build his reputation as an anti-Castro, anti-Cuba, vociferous advocate. So now this is partly payback to them, because Cuban Americans, the hardliners in Florida, have been aiming for this for a long time. The second reason, though, is that this is just one more step up the ladder of escalation in Donald Trump's campaign of pressure against the current Cuban government that began back in January when the United States abducted President Maduro of Venezuela.
1: Okay, so Rubio electioneering, Cuban escalation of U.S. Policy against Cuba. So this is legislation, this is the judicial system being used to pursue a political agenda.
2: Yes, exactly, and it's not the first time we've seen it with this administration.
1: Okay. He's 94 years old, Raúl Castro. He's not in the United States. Do you expect him to stand trial in the U.S.?
2: Well, I think it's unlikely, but not impossible. You know, if the United States military is ordered to go in there and find him and bring him out, they have the capacity to do that. I think it would be more costly than it was in the Venezuelan case, because the Cubans will have heightened security around him after this indictment. But it's not impossible. But he is 94 years old, and he's not running the government anymore. He retired almost a decade ago. So it's not going to change things on the ground very much in Cuba.
1: You talk about this being an escalation of U.S. government policy. This is not just this administration's policy, is it? This is U.S. policy going back decades.
2: Well, yes, ever since 1959, the United States government has envisioned the hope of overthrowing the Cuban government and getting back to a situation where Cuba is a friendly and subordinate country to the United States. Barack Obama's last 2 years in office were the only real exception to that. But Donald Trump has stepped up the economic sanctions on Cuba in ways we've never seen before. The current oil blockade that prevents any oil from going into the island is really extraordinary, unprecedented. You know, a modern economy can't run without oil. And so the result for Cuba is really existential at this point.
1: And we just heard Marco Rubio promising the people of Cuba that a golden future is just beyond the current Cuban government. How sympathetic do you think to this argument that America, how sympathetic are you to the argument that America is responsible for many, if not most, of the island's problems, including food, fuel, and medicine shortages?
2: So in the long run, there's no question that the difficult economic situation on the island is a function of both the mismanagement by the Cuban government and the sanctions imposed by the United States. But the crisis that has really reached an acute phase in the last 6 months is clearly a result of the U.S. embargo, specifically the blockade on oil. And now the United States has imposed secondary sanctions, trying to drive foreign companies that do business in Cuba out of the country. So you put those two things together, and it's really pushing the island over the brink.
1: Okay, so America has its foot on Cuba's neck. The Secretary of State says, well, if things just changed, if this government just changed, you could have all this. How receptive do you think Cubans will be, are being, to that message?
2: There's certainly part of the Cuban population that is so exhausted from the economic difficulties that they've been through ever since COVID, really, that they would welcome an end.

end to the current crisis, however it comes about. But Cubans, on the whole, are very nationalistic people. They fought for 100 years to win their independence, and then the United States turned them into something of a neo-colony during the first half of the 20th century.

0: rhetoric. We're also hearing reports of contacts between US officials and Cuban officials. How do you make sense of that?
1: Well, it's very unusual because in the past, when there have been negotiations between the two countries over the broad bilateral relationship, it's really been at a time when relations were improving and the United States was offering Cuba carrots in order to get it to change its behavior, stop doing things the United States didn't like. This dialogue appears to be a kind of coercive diplomacy where the United States comes to the table and said, well, you have to do these things or else. And so far, the Cubans have been defiant, particularly around issues of politics. They say they're not going to change the shape of their government and they're not going to change who leads their government just to please the United States because it's a matter of their national sovereignty.
0: And so what is staying the U.S. hand in this issue? Why aren't they going into to Cuba the same way they went into Venezuela?
1: Well, the problem, of course, is that the Cuban government is much more institutionalized and the leadership is more of a collective leadership, as you see in any communist country. And snatching one person, even if it's the president of the country, isn't necessarily going to change the regime very much. The other thing is that military operations on a broader scale, one of the things we've seen in Iran is that you can't actually change a regime from the air with an air war. It takes boots on the ground to actually do it. And I don't think that's something that the Trump administration wants to do in Cuba. The United States military could occupy Cuba if it was given the order, but then the United States becomes responsible for the well-being of 10 million Cubans who don't have enough food, don't have enough fuel, don't have electricity, and don't have enough medicine. And I don't think that's something the Trump administration wants to take on.
0: Okay, so we have Cuba now, Venezuela previously. Talk us through how this current action fits into the U.S.'s wider regional policy.
1: Well, the United States issued a national security doctrine document earlier this year, which declares that the United States must remain preeminent in the Western Hemisphere. It's a kind of spheres of influence argument. And President Trump has used not the word preeminent, but dominant in the Western Hemisphere. And I think that, you know, going after Venezuela, now going after Cuba, is part and parcel of that general sense that we're going to create a hemisphere that is friendly toward and responsive toward the United States.
0: So are there other Latin American leaders who should now be worrying about a knock at the door from U.S. Special Forces?
1: Well, you know, Trump did actually threaten to send the military in to seize President Petro, the democratically elected president of Colombia, because Petro criticized the U.S. attacks on fast boats in the Caribbean.
0: So what's your reading then? Are we now entering a more dangerous escalatory phase of U.S. policy in Latin America and the Caribbean?
1: I think we are. It doesn't look like these negotiations between Cuba and the United States are making any headway. In fact, the Cuban ambassador to the United States just the other day said that there was no progress so far in those talks. And previously, when talks failed in Venezuela and in Iran, the next step was for the Trump administration to resort to force.
0: Thank you so much for talking us through that so clearly. Professor William Leo Grande from the American University in Washington.
1: Thanks for having me on.
0: The Trump administration has launched a fund worth more than $1.7 billion to compensate Americans it says were unfairly targeted by government agencies for political reasons. Potential beneficiaries range from former Trump officials to some of those prosecuted following the January 6 Capitol riot. Supporters argue the justice system was used to victimize political opponents. Critics say taxpayers could end up rewarding people convicted of serious crimes. Some January 6 defendants are already talking about seeking millions in compensation for lost businesses, prison time, and damage to their lives.

0: Democrats and even some Republicans are questioning whether the fund is legal and whether it gives special treatment to the president and his allies.
1: Think January 6 rioters, those who were convicted, then pardoned, do you think they should be eligible for this slush fund, yes or no?
2: I do not. If they have been convicted, I do not. If they engaged in violence against police officers, I do not.
3: What about January 6th, the rioters? Should they be eligible for this?
4: It depends on the circumstance.
3: Give me an example.
4: Again, what do you think would be? They'll get to the bottom of it, I'm sure. I'm not going to try to get ahead of the people who are going to be analyzing this. But I think it's about time that we stepped up and addressed the fact that the Biden administration dramatically weaponized the DOJ and law enforcement across the nation. And
5: we've never, ever seen anything like this before. I get it that people, you know, don't know what a big number is anymore, but $1.7 billion, that's a lot of money. That's your taxpayer money. You worked hard for that money. And that money is now going into a political slush fund for the president to give to January 6th rioters to hand out to his political allies around the country. That's outrageous.
6: Donald Trump was impeached for inciting an insurrection, and now he wants to pay the insurrectionists who went to work for him.
0: Let's explore this with Megan Milloy. She's co-founder and director of strategic communications at Republican Women for Progress. That's a grassroots organization focused on increasing the visibility and leadership of Republican women and promoting a broad range of voices within the party. Welcome back to DW. To put this in a nutshell, this is a $1.7 billion pot of money which resulted from a settlement between the president and the IRS, the Internal Revenue Service, which of course he controls indirectly, and that was over Donald Trump's leaked tax records. Its disbursement doesn't require congressional oversight and will be overseen by a five-member board, four of whom are appointed by the acting attorney general and therefore come under Donald Trump's indirect control. With all that said, is this a slush fund?
7: You know, I think slush fund can be a relative term, and thanks for having me again. But, you know, I think when we think about this fund, it is slushy, you know, in that the rules are very loose. The lines are very blurred. You know, maybe that will change over time as this thing gets put into process. But at this stage, we don't really know who those people are going to be. As you said, they're going to be appointed by someone that's completely under President Trump's control. And it's at the end of the day, Trump's control over all of these moving pieces for a fund that could potentially have a lot of benefit for his supporters and for his buddies in Washington and beyond.
0: I like that assessment. It's slushy. To answer one of the reporters' questions that we heard just then, should January 6 rioters be eligible for these payouts?
7: Look, no, I mean, absolutely not. I think it was maybe Chris Murphy that said this at the end, you know, people who assaulted police, participated in political violence, I think that should be an easy line for folks to draw, even for the most conservative Republicans. Like, you know, you can't call yourself the party of law and order. And I'll give Susan Collins credit from your piece for standing up, at least in some capacity, to this. You can't call yourself the party of law and order and then turn around and ask your constituents, the taxpayers, to pay these people who attacked law enforcement. I think, you know, we've seen a number of pardons for January 6th, and I think pardons are one thing. And a lot of these folks, ourselves included, opposed this, like, really broad, sweeping group of pardons. But at least pardons are a constitutional power. I think what we're looking at with this, like cash payments from taxpayers, that's something else entirely. And I think that moves from any sort of mercy or clemency just into reward for their behavior.
0: And is that how you see this potentially operating, rewarding insurrectionists for their behavior?
7: Well, it depends on who you ask, right? It's well, certainly not going to be billed as. Well, for me, but maybe, right? I think it's you know, I don't think that these payments should be made in any other world unless there is some real you know, legal decision, some real law enforcement decision.

0: But at least as it's been described now, these are kind of arbitrary decisions that are going to be handed down based largely on how close a person is to the president, how aggressively they can describe their bad treatment on January 6th or on any other day. So it's a lot of unknowns. I think it's a lot of relative definitions at this point.
1: So should this arbitrary slushiness be allowed to continue?
0: No, I don't think so. I think, you know, we've already seen a couple of lawsuits. You're seeing one from two Capitol Police officers that were there on January 6th. I think that will, lawsuits like that will at least slow down this fund's development. But as we've seen time and time again, you know, Donald Trump isn't necessarily beholden to congressional powers or to the rule of law. So what should continue and what will continue may be two different things. But at the end of the day, I think a number of other Republicans don't think that it should continue, certainly not as it is set up right now.
1: It shouldn't continue. It seems dubious. What do you think is the purpose of this slushy fund?
0: Oh, man, if I could get into Donald Trump's brain, well, actually, no, I don't know if I want to be in Donald Trump's brain, but I think I'll give Donald Trump credit for this. There is some political genius behind this term weaponization, in that I think it allows almost any legal consequence to be reframed as victimhood. And I think that's exactly what he's trying to do here. You know, it's people that, you know, were targeted or they claim to be targeted. Someone who broke the law but is politically aligned with the president, I think the phrase loses all of its meaning, that weaponization. And I think, you know, as we've seen, whether it's in primaries or just on Truth Social, this is another scare tactic. I think it's Donald Trump using taxpayer money to scare folks away from stepping out of line with him. And then that's everyone from your run-of-the-mill supporter to voters to members of Congress and other officials.
1: And what then of the central charge that the Biden administration weaponized government agencies against political opponents? Do you see any merit in that?
0: I think this is another he said, she said moment. I think he can say that, but we're also in a moment where Trump, beyond any other president, at least in my lifetime, has weaponized the DOJ, has now weaponized the IRS, not only against his enemies, but now with this fund, is weaponizing it to benefit those who are the strongest supporters, for better or worse. So I think despite what he may argue the Biden administration may have done with DOJ or any other agency, his administration is doing it tenfold.
1: So where does that leave us then? We've got all this money sloshing around. We've got a president seemingly unfettered by checks and controls from Congress or the Supreme Court. What do you think happens next?
0: You know, everything that you just mentioned, I think really, especially this fund, sets an incredibly dangerous precedent. I think what we're doing, and we're right on the brink of midterm elections, but this tells future presidents, any future elected official, like, if you control the Justice Department, whether that's by executive power or congressional power, you may be able to convert your political grievances into compensation, that compensation that's funded by taxpayers. You know, I worry that it also tells supporters that if they act in the president's name or any other official's name, that they may not only be pardoned later, but that they may be paid later, which I think is a very, very dangerous standard to set. But this is corrosive, and anything like this is corrosive in any democracy. I think it's weakening deterrence. We're very obviously disrespecting law enforcement and our law enforcement officials that were there on January 6th. I think more than ever, it politicizes the Justice Department. And as we've continued to mention, it's turning taxpayer money into a tool of political loyalty, and not to mention taxpayer money that we're in the middle of a very expensive war. We're seeing inflation on household goods through the roof. Like, we don't have a ton of taxpayer money to spare right now.

0: So there's just a number of problems with this.
1: Why shouldn't taxpayer money be used to compensate American taxpayers who suffered under the weaponization of the American judicial system? It seems like that seems just. If your government acted against you, why shouldn't your government pay you back for what it did to you?
0: Well, I think that's the fine line here, right? Are the folks that would be benefiting from this fund actually victims of some sort of government overreach or, real government overstepping? I think hearing a few of the Republicans talk about this, it's the irony of how they're just so loosey-goosey throwing around taxpayer dollars now. Should these folks that are able to just kind of arbitrarily claim that they were victims be compensated by taxpayer money? No. And I think especially if a few of these points were made on your clips earlier, but especially those who were convicted of assaulting police officers or who were very obviously participants in this political violence, that should be, you would think, a pretty easy line for Republicans that these taxpayer dollars should not be going to folks that were convicted or at least in the midst of conviction of these sorts of crimes. That's not the way our legal system works. And historically, right, that's not the line that the Republican Party has taken either.
1: Okay, so we are where we are. And briefly then, who do you believe should do what about this?
0: That's a great question. I don't know. I think we've heard Republicans in Congress with their concerns. Quite frankly, they should be louder. I think some of the Republicans that you showed, Susan Collins has expressed concern. John Thune has expressed concern. Even Lindsey Graham came out and said there's more questions that need to be answered. And those are all legitimate concerns. But I think this is where the Republican Party has a real courage problem. It's not enough for them just to say, we need more information. This Justice Department is creating a fund that could just benefit his allies. And Congress has a real obligation to act. And whether that's in their oversight capacity or just being vocal for once against this administration, there's an obligation to do something.
1: Thanks for joining us, Megan Milloy from Republican Women for Progress. And that was the day. You can follow the team on social media at DW News. You'll find the latest news headlines and comment on the DW app and DW.com. Have a good day. Bye-bye.

0: They want their city back. In Lisbon, soaring rents are costing people their homes.
1: Eu fui expulso praticamente do bairro que eu morava e agora me sinto expulso, de certa forma, de Lisboa.
0: While housing space becomes a commodity, are policymakers just looking on? Focus on Europe. Next. The economy is a driving force in our world. It defines how we work, what we earn, how we live. From small-scale businesses to big tech. From little ideas to game-changing inventions, MADE covers it all. MADE in Germany. In 60 minutes.

0: his phone.
1: They don't spare their people. They just move forward. Once one group is wiped out, another one comes. Some die, but others press on. Eventually, they reach our positions.
0: Will the horrors of war break him?
1: I really want to preserve my soul in a place where everything disappears.
0: Starts June 6th on DW.

0: Hello and a warm welcome to Focus on Europe with me, Liz Shaw. Glad to have your company today. We begin today's show with Maria and George from Portugal. They're facing a crisis that will be all too familiar to many who live in a big city in Europe or other parts of the world. Finding a room, let alone an apartment to rent at a more or less fair price, is getting more and more difficult. We traveled to Portugal's capital, Lisbon, to find out what has led to the housing crisis. Sadly, those visiting Lisbon often don't see the scale of the problem hidden behind the city's beautiful facade.
1: Lisbon. Beaches, sunshine, safety, good quality of life. For many, Portugal's Atlantic capital is a dream city. But for the people who live and work here, it's exactly that which has become the problem. Many can no longer find a place to live.
2: I was pushed out of the neighborhood I lived in, and now I feel pushed out of Lisbon itself.
1: Some can no longer afford even a single room and end up here, in this illegal settlement, despite having a job.
3: I want a home that I can pay for with my salary. That's all. The rest I can take care of myself.
1: At the same time, the luxury end of the property market is booming. Lisbon is not alone. Many major cities around the world are facing the same crisis. Experts say this is more than just a housing issue.
3: The lack of a political response to the housing crisis is undermining trust. When that system fails to respond, democracy itself begins to erode.
1: But there is resistance. We want to know just how serious is the situation and who does this city still belong to? George is looking for an apartment. After his rent went up by almost 20%, he had to leave his previous home. For the last 6 months, he's been searching listings every day, but finding anything affordable is difficult.
2: I was practically pushed out of the neighborhood where I used to live, and now I feel pushed out of Lisbon itself, as if the city were rejecting me, telling me to go away. And I only ended up in this house by chance, because the friends living here happened to have a spare room.
1: It is only a temporary solution. What the 43-year-old really wants is a place of his own. George came to Portugal from Brazil in 2017. He works full-time in marketing and earns 2,000 euros net a month, about a third more than the average worker in Portugal.
2: Here, a single room costs between 700 and 800 euros. When I arrived in Portugal, that was the price of an entire apartment. Now it's the price of just one room.
1: Right now, many people in Lisbon are in the same situation as George. Since 2020, rents have risen by 42%. One reason, this picturesque city has become a tourist hotspot. In 2025 alone, around 7 million people visited. In neighborhoods like Alfama, once home to working-class families, many apartments are now being offered as short-term holiday rentals, forcing residents out. The influx of digital nomads has made the situation even worse. Experts recommend spending no more than 30% of your income on rent. In reality, the average figure is now around 40% in Berlin, 75% in London, and in Lisbon, 116%. But there's growing resistance. Today, one of the biggest demonstrations in years is planned in central Lisbon. Thousands are expected to attend.
4: Housing prices are very high. We cannot afford

0: to buy or rent an apartment at the moment.
1: I receive a pension that, by Portuguese standards, is not very much, around 1,000 euros, but I have to pay 550 euros in rent.
2: It's complicated, for sure. I don't want to live in my parents' house until I'm 50.
3: Jorge is here too. For some time now, he's been active with Porta a Porta, an organization founded in 2023 to fight for the right to housing.
1: That is our goal, to pressure the government, to make them act, and to make them see housing for what it is, a national emergency. We believe that together we can bring about change. We can turn what is treated today as a market back into what it should be, a right. The right to have a place to live.
4: So welcome to this exquisite loft in the neighborhood of Alcântara in Lisbon. This is one of my favorite properties because it's incredibly unique. There isn't really anything like it on the market right now.
3: And Brightman's luxury properties are sold to buyers from all over the world, including Northern Europe, the United States and Brazil. She knows international demand has transformed the market, but in her view, the reasons for the housing crisis lie elsewhere.
4: This really isn't a problem of expats coming into the country. This is really an issue of the government working on affordable housing, making the process much easier and much shorter and cutting some of the bureaucracy and red tape that the developers run into.
3: In fact, Portugal is amongst the lowest in Europe when it comes to social housing provision, with it making up just around 2% of the housing stock. Countries like the Netherlands, Austria and France have significantly more. That also has to do with the country's history. After World War II, rents in Lisbon were frozen for decades. That meant there was little incentive and little money to maintain buildings properly. Then in 2012, the government liberalized the housing market. Permanent rental contracts were largely abolished, and Portugal actively attracted foreign investors who bought property in the country. For Lisbon City Councillor Vasco Moreira Rato, the housing crisis is real, and there are no easy solutions. But he says foreign investment also brought benefits.
1: Not so many years ago, downtown Lisbon was full of buildings in very poor condition, often empty, or occupied by people who had no means to renovate them. Today, downtown Lisbon is a vibrant part of the city, completely transformed and rehabilitated. So at that time, Lisbon needed that investment.
3: Most people here are not convinced that the government is doing enough to tackle the housing crisis. Today, thousands have gathered for the demonstration. Jorge is among them.
1: Fight, fight!
5: So many empty houses.
1: Fight, fight!
5: So many empty houses.
1: This huge turnout shows we're on the right track and that we're not alone. It gives me hope to see that this fight is growing, that more and more people are coming together and taking to the streets to demand a basic right, housing.
3: In the crowd, we meet Maria. She will later show us herself why she is here today.
5: It is so important to fight for the right to housing. We are here so that the whole world knows we exist, so people can see us.
3: She invites us into her home so we can see what housing in Lisbon now looks like for some people here. Maria lives in Talude, a tin shack settlement just outside Lisbon. A few hundred people live here, some without running water, without sewage, without electricity.
5: Everybody who lives here is working. I work, I have children, they are students. But my salary does not even come close to covering a home for me and my daughters, even just a two-bedroom apartment. On the minimum wage, it's impossible.
3: Maria came from São Tomé 5 years ago to give her daughters a better future. She found work as a cleaner and has earned Portugal's

0: its minimum wage ever since, around 800 euros net a month. But with that, she could not find an apartment.
1: I don't want favors. I want to work for what I have. What I want is simple. A home I can afford with my salary. That is all. In Portugal, unfortunately, that is something I cannot have. Once I have a home, everything else I can achieve through my own hard work.
0: Instead of ending up on the street, she built herself an illegal shack out of metal. But like all the residents, she's in constant conflict with the city. Her home was recently demolished. She built it again because she cannot afford any alternative.
1: When they destroy our homes, they destroy our lives. Then we have to start all over again.
0: But how could politics make housing affordable again? We meet Helena Roseta, one of the core authors of Portugal's constitution from 1976. She helped build in a key principle, the right to housing.
1: The housing toolbox has only four real instruments. You build public housing, which takes time. You use taxes and fiscal incentives. You subsidize rents or land, or you regulate an unbalanced market through law.
0: The former MP has spent years studying Portugal's housing market. She knows what is at stake if things continue like this.
1: The lack of a political response to the housing crisis is undermining trust. When that system fails to respond to one of the most basic problems people face, democracy itself begins to erode.
0: We meet George again. Today is moving day for him, but not into a place of his own. He's just bringing the rest of his belongings to his friend's apartment. For now, that is where he will stay until he finds something affordable.
2: I hope the future brings real change. Change that helps not just me, but everyone living through this, not only in Lisbon, but around the world. Because, as we see here, people are being denied something fundamental, the right to a home, the right to a roof over their heads, the right to live with dignity.
0: In Lisbon, this is no longer just about how expensive housing has become. It is about whether this city can still be a home for the people who live and work here.
3: Imagine struggling with your mental health and not being able to find a therapist who will take you on without months of waiting. That's exactly what Marie and her family experienced firsthand. While a broken arm or a serious infection is treated immediately, mental illness is still rarely seen as an emergency. It's one of the reasons why practitioners across Germany are now taking to the streets, raising awareness and calling for urgent changes to a health system that fails patients when they need help the most.
4: I got super aggressive, then started having suicidal thoughts and just wasn't myself anymore.
5: The number of German children and adolescents with mental health issues has been rising for years, but access to therapy is spotty at best.
4: Then you get told you have to wait, you won't be treated. It's extremely distressing.
5: Some people have to wait years to receive therapy. And due to cuts in healthcare funding, the situation could get worse. Is Germany's mental health being sacrificed to balance the budget? Marie's mental well-being deteriorated rapidly during the COVID pandemic when she was 12 years old. Today, Marie, who's from near Cologne, knows she has ADHD.
4: It got to a point where it was so bad, I was having really intense rage attacks and constantly threatening to take my own life.
5: She had to wait 3 months until she finally received treatment at a clinic.
6: That was a difficult time for us too. We were very happy when she finally started therapy.
5: After treatment at the clinic, Marie had to wait another 5 months for regular therapy appointments. And though she considers herself lucky, she still found it hard to get through that time.
4: I had my support railing and then lost it and had to keep going on my own. That was really hard.
5: Child and adolescent therapist Silvia Gurdes is furious. Every week she has to turn away several, often desperate, parents, and she's already working more hours than she gets paid for. The current waiting time to become a new patient at her office is just under 1 year. And at the offices of some of her colleagues, it can be up to 3.
4: It's really absurd. Imagine if it was like this in somatic medicine. You come in with a child that has a physical health problem, urgent, maybe even life-threatening, and then you get told you have to wait. You won't be treated. It's extremely distressing, and it's gotten worse.
5: Health issues can get worse when left untreated, and mental illnesses can become entrenched, with potentially fatal consequences, warns Gürdes.
4: What can happen is actually the most serious issue, an increase in suicides among children and adolescents.
5: Suicide is already one of the leading causes of death among children and adolescents in Germany. And it looks like this dire situation could soon get worse. Since April, public insurance reimbursements for therapy have been cut by 4.5%. Many fear that in the future, the cuts could lead to therapists having to further restrict the number of sessions they offer through the public health system. Demonstrations have been taking place across Germany for weeks. Silvia Gürre says the public needs to learn more about the worrying situation.
4: The discontent, the anger over this is enormous. I've never seen our profession speak out so loudly. We are here, we are loud, because you're killing therapy.
7: We're in a state of emergency, and these fee cuts are the last straw.
6: We therapists won't just let this happen. We're fighting for quality mental health care.
4: Instead of cuts, we need investment in psychotherapy and people's mental health.
5: The public insurance providers responsible for the cuts declined to give an interview to DW. But they emphasize that they do not expect a deterioration in offerings and claim that by international standards, quality of care remains very high. But following a reform in psychotherapist training, it's currently unclear who is responsible for funding the mandatory advanced training after graduation. This has resulted in a shortage of training spots, and many graduates cannot advance despite having a degree.
4: Overall, and that includes our class of students too, there's a lot of frustration with the way the system is right now. There is still no guaranteed training spots. So it's not clear to us whether we'll ever be able to offer outpatient psychotherapy at all, or how long it would take to get there. There's simply a lack of funding. More and more obstacles are being put in our path.
5: So what's the government doing to improve the situation? The Ministry of Health responded to our inquiry in writing, saying, "Ensuring needs-based and timely therapy options remains an important health policy concern. The care situation is being kept under observation." The ministry now aims to create additional treatment capacity in the child and youth care sector to reduce waiting times. For Gürdes, these improvements are long overdue.
4: I'm very frustrated and hope that policymakers will make better decisions in the future. I want them to support this profession, which is important and systemically relevant, instead of undermining its funding.
3: The war in Ukraine is showing no signs of coming to an end. Russian and Ukrainian forces are constantly targeting each other, with recent drone strikes mainly hitting infrastructure and the civilian population. The raging war has forced millions of Ukrainians to flee their country. Over 260,000 of them have found a new home in the UK, and now some of them are bringing a taste of their old home to the British capital.
6: Not too long ago, Yevgen Korolev was defending his Ukrainian homeland. Now he lives in London and calls himself Eugene. He's living his dream, working as head chef at Sino, a Ukrainian restaurant in Notting Hill. But he still closely follows the war back home. His time on the front line has had a lasting impact on him.
8: During the war, you're spending a lot of time in different situation, and in

0: middle of the field or in the forest or in the buildings. And of course, there was a lot of time to think about what you can create more, what you create, like what dish can describe, like in what basically one dish can describe about yourself or about your country.
1: Before the war, Eugene worked in several Michelin-starred restaurants across Europe. He specifically moved to London to open Sino, getting the okay from Kyiv to do so. But how badly does he miss Ukraine?
0: From 1 to 10, 11. But we're trying to express it here, so we do... I think we retranslate our what we are missing and what we left in Ukraine. We're trying to recreate it here and trying just to rebuild and live.
1: Eugene and his team hope that one day they'll earn a Michelin star. Another Ukrainian restaurant has recently opened a few kilometers further east in London's trendy Shoreditch district, Tatar Bunar. It was established by Anna Andrienko from Kyiv and her Ukrainian business partner Alex, who still remains back home. It's named after his hometown, Tatar Bunari, in southern Ukraine.
2: I came here during the full-scale invasion, and with all the support British people gave Ukrainians, from my understanding, like, I wanted to give something in return, and the only thing I knew how to do was hospitality, because I've been doing that my whole life.
1: Her business partner has not been allowed to leave Ukraine. Now he's decided he wants to stay there until the war is over. Tatar Bunar serves Ukrainian dishes with a twist. Like Eugene, Anna and her business partner want to introduce Londoners to Ukraine and its cuisine. Olya Hercules feels right at home at Tatar Bunar. She's written several Ukrainian cookbooks and says places like these are important for staying connected to Ukraine.
3: I can imagine that people who are just constantly scrolling, you know, after a while you just become overwhelmed by the headlines, overwhelmed by the pain. And when you come into a place like this, there's this other way that people can connect to our stories and to that they can connect to what's going on right now in Ukraine.
1: Londoners love the restaurant. Getting a table without a reservation is almost impossible. And Sino over in London's Notting Hill district is now recommended by the Michelin Guide. Here too, the team hopes Ukraine won't be forgotten.
0: Due to this situation with the United States and how they're treating us now, so I think it's just the Trump's politic, but everything will change soon. Ukraine stand, and it always will stand.
1: Sino is playing its part in boosting morale, in part by serving great Ukrainian fare.
4: So, what have you been binge-watching lately? Maybe together with your family? The latest true crime series, or are you more of a sci-fi person? Well, we traveled to Sweden, where we found out that there's a unique TV sensation that is keeping audiences glued to their screens for hours. Believe it or not, this is what millions of people in Sweden and other parts of the world tune into every day. The yearly moose migration, also known as the elk migration, offers viewers no adrenaline rush, no drama, just family-friendly slow TV.
5: For the past weeks, moose have been migrating through Sweden to new grazing grounds. Their journey is broadcast live around the clock on Swedish TV. And the Andersons are hooked.
6: It's fantastic to see how calmly these large animals move. Watching them brings you a sense of calm too.
5: It's the last night of Moose TV. Even teenagers are putting their cell phones away for a change. What I find so fascinating is this feeling of slowing down. When I look at my phone, there are so many clips, and even if I don't want to watch them, I just keep scrolling. This experience is the complete opposite. It feels so calming and natural. This year, 34 cameras were concealed along the migration route. Everything is tracked at the control center in the city of Umeå. The broadcast has reached 12 million viewers tuning in both at home and abroad. Slow TV has become a huge hit.
7: So we have tried different slow TV concepts, but so far the Great Moose Migration is the far best we have done so yet.
5: There is always something to see as the moose wander through the woods. A highlight on Moose TV is the river crossing in northern Sweden. Viewers can also chat live during the show. Researchers are now studying the popularity of slow TV.
8: The Great Moose Migration is such an interesting phenomenon at the moment, attracting so many different international fans watching it. I think it does two things. First, it's a reaction against this AI-driven fake content. This is very real. And secondly, I really think it's this injection of calm at a time of great crisis.
5: Meditative moose watching is a unique Swedish phenomenon that unites generations and has gained international popularity.
4: It definitely looks super calming, and I also think I could watch these animals for hours. And that's it for this week's edition of Focus on Europe. Remember, we have more fantastic stories from across the continent, so make sure you follow us on social media. From me and the entire team, thank you for watching. All the best, and see you next time.

0: 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Made in Germany. In 30 minutes. The big craving for sushi. Because fish is so healthy, right? Or not?
1: This is a fake, unnatural product, yet it's marketed as a healthy product that people think is wild.
0: An investigative journey along the supply chains from Hamburg to Sri Lanka. The sushi hype. In 75 minutes.

0: What happens to societies where women remain invisible? They lose ideas, power, a part of their future. We showcase the daily victories of women. Brave, honest, loud, side by side, deserving to be heard and seen. We share their stories from the female point of view. Because perspectives matter. Together, we see.
1: We are at war. It's a political war.
0: The nation once called a shining beacon of democracy is in turmoil. The political camps are locked in an unforgiving standoff.
2: These are bad people. These are people that want to destroy our country. We're not going to let it happen.
0: Professors are receiving death threats and leaving the U.S.
3: This was my turning point.

0: Journalist John Dundar meets the intellectuals in exile.
1: Fascism. Yeah.
2: It really is an authoritarian takeover.
0: What fuels the fervor of the MAGA enthusiasts?
3: You can keep calling us fascist, Nazi, I could care less.
0: John Dundar and Trump's America. Democracy Under Attack starts May 23rd on DW.
4: This is DW News, our top stories. President Donald Trump says the US plans to deploy 5,000 extra troops to NATO member Poland. He said he made the decision based on his relationship with the country's nationalist president, Karol Nawrocki. Trump's announcement appears to contradict recent statements from the Pentagon. The Defense Department said it plans to pare down the US military presence in Europe. A court in Turkey has effectively removed Özgür Özel as leader of the main opposition party. The appeals court annulled the process which selected Özel as the head of the Republican People's Party, known as CHP. Demonstrators gathered outside the party's headquarters to protest the ruling. It's another setback for the group, which seeks to challenge Turkey's president Recep Tayyip Erdogan's grip on power. In Greenland, several hundred people have demonstrated against the opening of the US's new diplomatic hub on the island. Greenland's Prime Minister Jens Frederik Nielsen and other politicians turned down invitations to attend the official opening event in Nuuk. Relations between the territory and the US are tense after the US threatened to annex or acquire it.
0: Can you guess what old car tires have to do with steel production? Here's a hint.
5: Not a bad bunny.
0: Transforming Business delivers answers in a nutshell. Figure out what's the real New Deal and what's just greenwashing. Watch now on YouTube.
6: This is what happens in Ukraine's kill zone. Drones hunt and kill soldiers like prey. It's an area surrounding the front line that's so dangerous, so deep, that it's slowed Russia's spring offensive to a crawl, just by killing so many Russian soldiers.
7: They have to know if they come, they will be killed or wounded instantly in big numbers.
6: Could other countries set up similar kill zones? Might that become an established tactic for states facing a hostile Russia?
7: The lesson also for everybody is on the eastern flank is to think about how to increase lethality.
6: But before we think about the strategy of setting up copies, what is the kill zone? We asked DW Ukraine correspondent Nick Connolly. He's been there.
8: The kill zone is basically the depth along the front line in which mainly very cheap drones can create huge damage. So previously, a couple of years ago, at the beginning of this war, we would have spoken of maybe a few kilometers deep. Now that's 20 to 30 kilometers deep, depending on where you go and who you ask.
6: That's 20 or 30 kilometers of drone-infested territory controlled by each side. This map shows a rough representation of the contested zone along Ukraine's front line. It's impossible to show exactly because the drones and their pilots move around. If we look at satellite imagery around the battleground city of Pokrovsk, you see it doesn't look like what you'd expect. Not many troops. Soldiers from both sides have to hide their every move in this zone. And there are barely any tanks either. Hardly any vehicles at all. They're just too easy for drones to find and blow up. Nick Connolly ventured into the Pokrovsk kill zone recently with Ukrainian troops. They could only drive so far, then the soldiers had to walk up to 15 kilometers to reach their positions, close by the Russians. One Ukrainian soldier told Nick what happened one time trying to get in.
9: Грузилися в машину, почали їхати в сторону дома, то дві FPV-шки прилетіли в метрі від машини. 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Ранково

0: Let's pull back out. If you add both sides of the kill zone, that's a strip 50 or 60 kilometers wide, running the entire 1,200 plus kilometers of the front line, an area where conventional big operations are extremely difficult, if not impossible. We asked Nick if either side could really mount an offensive and achieve a breakthrough under these conditions.
1: Those huge Russian tank and armored vehicle attacks that we saw at the beginning of the war are definitely over. They didn't work particularly well right at the beginning of this war, but now even less so. And we've seen lots of Russian troops, particularly out on foot in small groups, sometimes on quad bikes or motorbikes, sometimes even on horseback, trying to get through, hide.
0: So if big offensives are out, that means the war is made up of thousands of little moments, like here, where two Russian soldiers surrender to a robot in the kill zone. Sometimes enough of those moments come together for one side to claim a forward position as conquered territory. Russia says it controls Pokrovsk after years of intense assault. Yet the city lies within the kill zone. Do they really control it?
1: At the beginning of this war, you would have images of the Russian flag going up over Ukrainian towns and cities, and that would be played on TV, and there would be quite a lot of fanfare around that. And now the version, the 2025-26 version of that is Pokrovsk, where you have various clips of various Russian units with VIPs from Moscow coming to visit, basically dashing around the ruins of Pokrovsk, holding up a flag, but not able to, with any kind of security, put up a flag and be there without looking over their shoulders. So I think holding territory becomes a whole lot more difficult, and you're only really securely in control of a city once the opponent is 30, 40 kilometers away.
0: For Ukraine, the kill zone eases one of its big military problems, recruiting soldiers.
1: Because it is a lot easier to recruit people, to convince people to train as a drone pilot than to take that risk of being in the very, very front of the infantry lines, right? There are pretty harrowing stories that do the rounds here in Ukraine of people who are sometimes stuck in those dugouts, sometimes just a kilometer or so away from the Russian positions, sometimes for a month, 2 months, even more than that, hundreds of days. And there are kind of extraordinary pictures of how people change in that time, the beards they grow, the kind of sense of them aging decades in the space of a couple of months, because it's simply too dangerous for them to be evacuated, right? They have to wait for some kind of distraction or extreme weather that prevents Russian drones from attacking them when they're taken out. And that is just something that, you know, it's very hard to sell to anyone.
0: For more on what this means for the war's long-term prospects, we spoke with Nico Lange of the Institute for Risk Analysis and International Security. Could the kill zone make the war unsustainable for Russia, or even push Moscow into peace talks?
2: I think Putin has the intention to keep his war effort going, but it changes the war. Russia is not advancing. Russia has now also to suffer more strikes in Russia. Russia has financial problems. Russia may have to resort to more violent methods of recruitment again. It cannot pay the recruits, needs more recruits. So slowly, I think it shifts the advantage into Ukraine's favor and produces a dilemma on the Russian side how to continue the war. But I would not go so far that I would say, oh, this now will change Putin's calculation. Putin has, I think, all intention to continue this war, even if the lethality is higher, he's losing more soldiers. We should have no illusions about that.
0: The elephant in the room is the U.S. President Donald Trump pulled the plug on intelligence sharing with Ukraine once and could do it again. Would Ukraine be able to maintain its kill zone without the Americans and without help from, say, Elon Musk's Starlink? Could the Ukrainian network work on its own?
1: Most of that intelligence comes from Ukrainian reconnaissance drones that are just patrolling up and down those front lines, feeding everything in. Ukraine has a platform, a battlefield management platform called Delta that lots of European countries are pretty jealous of, that feeds in basically and fillets all the information coming from drones, from commercial satellites, from other sources to basically show commanders on the ground what is happening where, what resources they have, and also what resources the Russian side has, and also using AI to actually predict how Russian forces will behave based on previous experience. That the other big advantage about this, most of this technology is commercial technology. Ukraine can buy lots of this kit and put it together here on the world's markets. It doesn't have to wait for Donald Trump to give an export license or for big weapons companies to slowly fire up production and demand years of orders in return for doing so. So that's something that they can do now in a hurry And

you know, they think just stay more agile than the Russian side. And they've got basically the world's IT AI community behind them. We've got a Minister of Defense here in Ukraine who comes from IT. He was previously the Minister of Digital Transformation, and they are trying to

0: a legitimate method of deterrence. You need, I think, a set of military capabilities for that. But cheap ammunitions, loitering ammunitions, drones are certainly a part of that configuration. What we see in the kill zone, or what we don't see in the kill zone, but what is there, is also very strong capabilities in electronic warfare. And I think we need that also in the Baltics and everywhere at the eastern flank. So there are very clear lessons here. But maybe the biggest lesson is this mental lesson of not focusing on territory and not counting tanks, but increasing on the message and on the capability to have a very high lethality instantly and make this clear to the Russian side. I think the Baltic states are already working closely with Ukraine on that. It's more for the more central Europeans like Germany to take that that lesson seriously and not have illusions of how to conduct warfare against Russia.
1: Even more broadly, will the example of Ukraine's kill zone redefine how governments and militaries see victory? Will it eliminate the idea of actually winning a war in the sense that we're used to?
0: There's not much room for, you know, brilliant operations and for tactics. It's just about killing as many as possible as quickly as possible.
1: And perhaps this extreme lethality is what countries with threatening neighbors will have to be prepared to inflict, ready to set up kill zones along their borders if need be. In Ukraine, it might just mean its kill zone becomes the de facto border long term. And for Russia, this would mean a forever war.

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1: These podcasts and videos shed light on a dark history, the devastating colonial horrors inflicted by Germany across Africa.
0: And he employed scorched earth tactics, burning farms and destroying livestock.
1: What is the legacy of this widespread racist oppression today?
2: History cannot be forgotten. We need to talk about it.
1: Hear the stories. Shadows of German Colonialism. DW Travel.
3: Hello there.
4: Let's go.
1: The sights, the history, the food.
4: Very good.
1: Garnished with insider tips and local highlights.
4: Wow. Welcome. 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
4: This is unexpected. 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
1: So, you're planning a trip? 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
8: She was openly bisexual, politically active, and a feminist at a time when hardly anyone dared to be. Impaled by a metal rod in a bus accident at 18, she suffered from chronic pain for the rest of her life. How did she become one of the world's most famous painters, whose work was sold at auction as the most expensive piece ever created by a woman? And why are people today, especially young women, still fascinated by Frida Kahlo?
9: She was a loud, rebellious lesbian who did what she wanted.
10: To me, Frida means being free and passionate about the beautiful things in life.
9: She had a strong personality, but she could be a very sweet woman.
10: Hardly anyone else has been as influential as Frida Kahlo, with her rebellious spirit and the power of her visual language.

0: Frida Kahlo is an icon, one of the best-known and most admired women painters in the world. Frida was born in 1907 in Mexico City as one of six daughters of the Mexican Matilda Kahlo and the German immigrant Guillermo Kahlo. Her life was dramatic. After surviving a childhood bout of polio, at 18 she was severely injured in a serious bus crash. Her injuries destroyed her dreams of becoming a doctor. But the accident became a driving force behind her artwork. While confined to her bed, she began to paint.
1: When Frida had the accident and was bedridden for months, it was Guillermo Kahlo who gave her her first paintbrushes and canvases to paint on, to keep her entertained.
0: Her marriage to Mexican artist Diego Rivera, Mexico's most prominent painter at the time, was a mix of love, heartbreak, and artistic inspiration. Her works are a testament to her immense creativity. How did Frida Kahlo manage, despite her injuries, to hold her own as an artist and as an equal to her husband?
1: She must have been a very intelligent woman, frankly, quite brilliant, and also very authentic. I think one of Frida's greatest strengths is that even though she was married to Diego Rivera, who was already a big name by the time they got married, she maintained her own voice. In other words, her work was never influenced by Diego Rivera's. Instead, she developed her own artistic language.
0: For most of her life, Frida Kahlo lived at Casa Azul in the Coyoacán neighborhood of Mexico City. She was born there, spent most of her childhood there, and lived there with her husband Diego Rivera for 25 years until her death in 1954. Today, a museum, Casa Azul, draws more than 600,000 visitors each year. The original rooms, furnishings, and personal belongings, even the bed, offer an authentic, almost intimate glimpse into her life. Why do people from all over the world want to get a closer look at the artist here?
2: She's known much more around the world than many artists who were more prominent in her time, and especially for a woman in the 20th century.
3: She's a beautiful person with the heart of a warrior. That's what strikes me most.
4: She's creative. She changed the history of Mexico.
0: Following the accident, Kahlo underwent more than 30 surgeries and the amputation of her lower leg. And yet, even though she had to wear a supportive corset most of the time, her posture and gaze were full of pride and dignity. Her work is largely characterized by self-portraits, and her paintings often reflect her pain.
1: Frida is a model of courage and resilience. Take, for example, her decision to switch from studying medicine to becoming an artist. She demonstrated that ability to adapt, that resilience, to pursue a different path and excel at it, even after suffering an accident.
0: During her lifetime, her paintings often startled viewers. No one was accustomed to seeing suffering, blood, and pain depicted so vividly in works of art. Her works get under the skin, like this painting titled Henry Ford Hospital. It depicts one of her miscarriages and her grief over it in 1932. Today, Frida Kahlo intrigues us precisely because of this authenticity, her honesty, and her courage to portray her life unflinchingly.
3: Frida used her art to transform the pain and frustration she felt because of her polio and her accident. It was her way of surviving and finding the beautiful things in life.
0: Many people find it fascinating that despite everything, Frida Kahlo led a life that was highly unconventional and free for her time. She smoked in public and often presented herself in an androgynous manner, wearing men's clothing. She had affairs with both men and women and lived her bisexuality openly. For that reason, she is also an icon for many in the LGBTQ community. Still, Diego Rivera remained the love of her life and her most significant emotional connection.
1: Frida demanded fidelity from Diego, but she was unfaithful herself. That's where we encounter these dualities in Frida Kahlo. I mean, she couldn't stand it when Diego Rivera had his affairs, right? But at the same time, she had them too. But I think they had a kind of agreement. A very modern one, don't you think, for the time?
0: Cristina Kahlo is a renowned photographer in Mexico. She's named after her grandmother, Cristina, who was Frida Kahlo's younger sister and with whom Diego Rivera had an affair for a time in 1934. It came as a shock to Frida when she found out. Frida separated from Diego and divorced him. But the bonds between the two sisters and between Frida and Diego were stronger.
1: Frida moves out of that house just as she finds out about Diego's affair with my grandmother. And yes, I imagine it must have been a tremendous blow. But it doesn't take long before Frida forgives Cristina and forgives Diego.
0: Beyond their love and passion for art, what united the couple was their commitment to political issues concerning Mexico. Among other things, they took part in demonstrations in support of the socialist revolution and workers' rights. In 1937, they even granted exile to the Russian communist Leon Trotsky and his wife at Casa Azul. Frida Kahlo is also said to have had a brief affair with Trotsky and dedicated a self-portrait to him. Above all, however, Frida stood for one thing, Mexico. That was reflected through everything she did, her beliefs, her art, and her clothing, which was inspired by the traditional attire of Mexico's matriarchal Tehuana women. But how did Frida Kahlo come to be a global pop culture phenomenon long after her death?
1: I really feel that the boom, that recognition of Frida, began with Hayden Herrera's book. That book was published and made its way to the United States, reaching the hands of feminists, Chicanos, and immigrants. So what does Frida bring to the table there? Well, a representation of Mexican identity. I mean, a woman who identifies as Mexican, who dresses as a Mexican, and who gives voice to that Mexican identity.
0: The book Frida, a biography of Frida Kahlo, was published in 1983 and paved the way for Frida Kahlo to go from being known largely in academic circles to a globally recognized painter and public figure. The book was also the basis for the 2002 film Frida, starring Salma Hayek. On TikTok and Instagram, thousands of young people, especially young women, celebrate the icon by posting photos and videos of themselves as Frida Kahlo, even wearing makeup and dressing like her, including the distinctive unibrow, which many see as a symbol of her feminist stance.
1: Anyone who takes a closer look will see that this woman was more than a unibrow. Still, I'm very glad that she helped make it acceptable to have a unibrow today.
0: Alexa Frida Quirarte, a 24-year-old Mexican-American, also likes to dress in the style of her idol, Frida Kahlo. Her Mexican father even named her after the artist.
3: Being called Frida is a source of great pride. It embodies all the pride I feel in being Mexican, the passion and the culture we have here. It's something wonderful, and I love it. I love being called Frida.
0: The vast array of memorabilia and merchandise featuring images of Frida Kahlo can be attributed to her popularity as a style icon, a symbol of feminism, and her distinctive aesthetic. She's a global brand that stands for self-determination, strength, and Mexican culture. Even nearly 120 years after her birth, Frida Kahlo's works continue to draw large crowds, as evidenced by the numerous immersive exhibitions, such as the Viva Frida Kahlo exhibition in Stuttgart, Germany.
3: I'm a huge fan of Frida Kahlo. I've been reading her books ever since I was little. I also have some of her paintings at home. I've been to Mexico many times and visited all the places where she lived, so I'm absolutely thrilled to be here.
0: In Germany and other European countries, events called Art Nights, where participants create a portrait of Frida Kahlo, are regularly well attended.
3: I've been a Frida Kahlo fan for many, many years, and today my best friend and I treated ourselves to the chance to paint our own Frida Kahlo portrait.
1: I think she's great, and it's amazing what she went through in her life. It really is incredible.
0: During her lifetime, when artworks by women were considered less valuable than those by men, she couldn't have imagined that one of her works would go down in history.
5: We come to El Sueño y la Cama, one of Frida Kahlo's most storied, poignant, and psychologically complex self-portraits.
0: In November 2025, Frida Kahlo's El Sueño was sold at a Sotheby's auction in New York for $54.7 million.
5: Anna, it's yours. Thank you very much indeed. Congratulations. Thank you.
0: Becoming the most expensive artwork by a woman ever sold at auction.
3: The art market itself is, of course, highly ambivalent. Female artists in particular are still far from being equally represented in the art market. This success is certainly a major exception.
0: But for Frida Kahlo's grandniece and many of her fans, a different value matters.
1: Well, that's wonderful, isn't it? It's great that it has that kind of presence and that people continue to be interested in Frida. I don't actually know who bought the piece, but I think that's a separate issue from what personally interests me about Frida as an artist.
0: The enduring fascination with Frida Kahlo, particularly among young women around the world, stems from her expressive art, her unconventional lifestyle, and her role as a pioneer of empowerment. She's regarded as a trailblazer for issues that are highly relevant today, at a time when many people feel helpless and vulnerable.
6: The economy is a driving force in our world. It defines how we work, what we earn, how we live. From small-scale businesses to big tech. From little ideas to game-changing inventions, MADE covers it all. Made in Germany. Next. The big craving for sushi. Because fish is so healthy, right? Or not?
7: This is a fake, unnatural product, yet it's marketed as a healthy product that people think is wild.
6: An investigative journey along the supply chains from Hamburg to Sri Lanka. The sushi hype.

0: You know what no one ever taught us how to talk about?
1: Yes.
0: Love, sex, relationships.
2: People say it's an adjustment. It's not an adjustment. It's a new life.
0: This season,
3: because
0: we're going deeper.
3: I can walk around.
4: If I feel like that on an occasion, I'll masturbate.
3: Exactly.
0: No shame, no filters. Oh my
5: gosh. Just honest conversations about what we really think. But rarely get to say out loud.
0: I'm Lisa Mangaldas, and I'm back with a brand new season of Love Matters.
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6: We're living in turbulent times, with uncertainty reminiscent of earlier eras. Rapid change, wars, pandemic, economic shocks, and political polarization all deepen the feeling that the ground beneath us is no longer firm. Countries are looking to shore up security by investing heavily in weapons. Global military spending now exceeds $2.7 trillion U.S. dollars. Most fighter jets still come from the United States, but an unexpected supplier is emerging, Pakistan. Also on Made This Week, exoskeletons for tourists at the Great Wall of China. Fast to build and easy to move. Wooden houses in Bangladesh and a woman breaks through Bangkok's male-dominated fine dining scene.
7: A few years ago, no one took this jet seriously. Now the JF-17 Thunder is turning heads. It's the subject of deals worth billions.
8: It is a huge potential and a huge export market for Pakistan.
9: The reality is it's a Chinese design.
10: The four-ship JF-17 Thunder.
7: The fighter jet could be Pakistan's new lifeline. But does it justify the hype? Pakistan is known for textiles and agriculture. Now it's trying to recast itself as an arms exporter. Its Ministry of Defence production exports ammunition, small arms, explosives, armoured vehicles, naval platforms, drones, and trainer aircraft. Most of these bring in limited revenue, but one product is starting to stand out, the JF-17 Thunder, a multi-role light fighter jet. After the Ideas Defence exhibition in 2024, Pakistan announced dozens of memoranda of understanding. If those convert into real contracts, they could generate up to $30 billion. But why is this big for Pakistan? Pakistan's use of International Monetary Fund credit has risen from $5 billion in 2014 to more than $12 billion in 2024. So could the JF-17 exports realistically reduce its reliance on IMF support?
8: These defence equipment which we are looking at sales, even if we manage to sell four, which Pakistan is of course selling, you know, a batch of almost 40 from Block 3 plus, is talking about replacing that dependency in a very short time, which could not be done in any other defence or industrial sector which Pakistan has of now. So yes, it is a huge potential and a huge export market for Pakistan.
7: The jet itself is a Pakistan-China joint venture, produced by Pakistan Aeronautical Complex. The first aircraft's flight was in 2003, but while the branding says Pakistan all over it, some key parts come from elsewhere.
9: The reality is it's a Chinese design. The first prototypes are in China. The first prototypes of every batch, every version are in China. All the additional testing of, you know, let's put a new engine in it or a new radar is done in China, and China provides a large number of the components to Pakistan.
7: And because of that, he says that if Pakistan wants to export the jet, it will need China's permission. Pakistan has already exported the JF-17 to Nigeria and Myanmar and is in talks with other countries, including Indonesia, Bangladesh, Libya, and Sudan. The biggest deal was with Azerbaijan, a $4.6 billion package that includes 40 JF-17 Thunder jets. Does that equal $115 million per jet? Not necessarily. While aircraft prices vary by contract, the JF-17 is reportedly priced at around $30 to $40 million per jet, far below the cost of many Western fighter jets. For comparison, India agreed a $7.4 billion package with France for 26 Rafales, including training and support. That works out to roughly $285 million per aircraft. So, unit price and package price are not necessarily the same thing.
9: Most of the time, these kind of contracts include the aircraft, all support systems, sometimes the weapons, and then a number of years of support. And that support can include training, can include spare parts, can include quite a lot. And

0: tariffs on those. All textiles are being sent separately, and employees in the US are putting everything together then. Now the company is thinking about having everything made in the US.
1: Even before Trump got elected, Made in America was kind of a trend. And even before Trump, we were already considering whether to move production over to the US. But now we have to pick up the pace.
0: The company has already rented a larger warehouse near Denver, but organizing production there is not that easy. Currently, Skylotech can't find enough staff with the necessary experience for textile work, nor do they have a large enough supply of metal parts. Still, they're trying to stay optimistic.
2: It's not up to me to tell Americans who to elect as president, and whether his policies reflect my policies is also not important. We're just reacting to the situation as it is, and currently we find the US market to be very dynamic. We are seeing a lot of investment and a lot of growth. That's what's happening, and we're just trying to sell the right products and grow our market share there.
0: Doing the right thing at the right time, fast and with flexibility. That's what the company has been trying to do for 80 years. Meanwhile, Skylotech would also like to invest in Germany, but the environment here, they say, makes it very hard for now.
3: The housing market is also really strained right now. In Germany's big cities, there's far too little housing and rents are rising rapidly. Hardly anything new is being built. Construction costs and interest rates have soared. And when new apartments do appear, the rent is often out of reach. One South Asian country shows a simpler way forward, Bangladesh, where houses are being built from wood.
4: It's taken just a few days to put up the house this Bangladeshi family ordered for themselves. They bought it here, at a huge display home center cum construction site. Here in the south of the country, they build houses that can be assembled and dismantled in a single day. 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
4: 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He delivers 8 to 10 houses per month.
5: 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Before, people had no idea of this sort of house. After we made online videos, people across Bangladesh got to know about our ready-made homes.
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0: This woman's husband is one of those who lives abroad. He sent her to choose a house, and she has very specific ideas about what she wants.
1: Here there'll be a bedroom. There'll be another bedroom on the other side. And this part will be decorated with a sofa and other furniture to be used as a drawing room. On one side there'll be a bathroom, washroom and kitchen.
0: She's chosen a simple house for $4,000. The dealer has been able to steadily expand his business. While his father used only wood from Bangladesh, he now also orders it from Malaysia or Nigeria.
2: 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People can sit here and enjoy tea or coffee. To keep the railing strong, we always use ironwood. This Nigerian ironwood doesn't decay. It's guaranteed for 70 or 80 years.
0: The craftsmen also deliver the houses themselves, sometimes driving hundreds of kilometers across the country. Within a single day, the house is almost completely rebuilt. And the family is delighted.
3: There are exclusive areas in Bangkok with a vibrant array of high-end restaurants. In one historic house, Chef Pam runs an exceptional fine dining establishment. The world of Michelin-starred cuisine is still dominated by men. But Chef Pam offers bold modern twists on traditional cuisine to forge her own path, earning the title of World's Best Female Chef in 2025.

0: the duck dish really reflects what we do at Potong, because it's a combination of the authentic way of doing duck combined with a modern world process to make what Potong staff is today. It's the signature at Potong. It never changes from day one to now. And the customer always talk about it, rave about it.
1: My name is Pichaya Sunthon Yanagit, or people know me as Chef Pam. I'm 35 years old and I live in Bangkok, and I'm a chef and owner of restaurant Potong. So after university, I went to study cooking in the US. And then after that, I went to work at a 3-star Michelin restaurant called John George. Worked there for several years. And then once I'm back, I feel like I'm ready to open a restaurant of my dreams.

I talk to my husband, like, is money is the goal or what is it? And my husband was like, you want to own a Michelin star restaurant? And I said, of course. Even though I was trained very Western in the cuisine and culinary, I want to showcase my heritage and the cuisine that my family belongs. So the concept is to do my heritage cuisine, which is Thai Chinese. My ancestors, 150 years ago, they migrated from China. So they built this, you know, building. I never lived here. But when I came in here in 2019, when the tenant left, my grandfather told the stories of what used to be here.

So the first floor is a storefront where they sell Chinese medicine. And then on the second floor, which is the dining room right now, is used to be factory, like where they make medicines. And then the fifth floor is like a rooftop where they used to have a lot of birds. We have their first bite there with welcome drinks, and then after that they, you know, walk to the table. So I want the customer to really see the whole building before they sit down and enjoy the meal, because they will understand when, how, and why the food is presented like this, or the stories behind each dish.

0: We can do only 35 guests because we are a very small restaurant. The experience that we design and want the customer to feel is that they walk into like a time machine. Food is the star, but also the experience. The reason that I think why there's not enough female chefs represented in, at least for fine dining, I don't think it's because of sexism. It's because of family. When I was having a daughter in the first year, I felt really, what's the word? Guilty. I overcome that, and here I am, you know, being a mother and pursuing my career. So you can do both. And I think nowadays, people understand that. I want to create a program that supports young female who wants to pursue in our industry, who doesn't have enough money to even live in Bangkok. It's just a small program where I fundraise the money by doing dinners, and then after that I'll select only one female per year. So receiving first Michelin star and opening of the year on the same year, for me, is a dream come true. For us, me and my team push every day since day one, and we have all the same goal. People can cook good food, but to be able to serve people food that touches their emotions is difficult.
1: And that's it for another edition of Made. We showed you how Pakistan is trying to boost its economy through fighter jet exports, how exoskeletons help people climb the Great Wall of China, how a fall protection specialist is struggling with U.S. tariffs, and how mobile wooden houses are booming in Bangladesh. See you next time.

0: The big craving for sushi. Because fish is so healthy, right? Or not?
1: This is a fake, unnatural product, yet it's marketed as a healthy product that people think is wild.
0: An investigative journey along the supply chains from Hamburg to Sri Lanka. The sushi hype. In 15 minutes.
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0: What's new? Berlin, we'll tell you.
3: We are happy that we are back home.
0: What's the story? We have it.
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0: What's it to you?
5: They have dreams for here and beyond for their future.
0: In-depth stories and issues that are being discussed across the continent. DW News Africa. In 90 minutes.

0: 24 hours in Young China. Working from dawn till dusk, chasing a career and money?
1: Most just go to work, do their job, and retire.
0: China's youth is saying no thanks.
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0: More self-focused.
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0: And self-determined.
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0: How will this new mindset change the country? 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
6: I never imagined I'd end up in a war and lose my loved ones.
0: A video diary from the front. An elite Ukrainian soldier battling Russian forces. Capturing it all on his phone.
6: They don't spare their people, they just move forward. Once one group is wiped out, another one comes. Some die, but others press on. Eventually, they reach our positions.
0: Documenting a descent into brutality.
6: Shooting a person is easier than I thought. You just aim and pull the trigger.
0: Will the horrors of war break him?
6: I really want to preserve my soul in a place where everything disappears.
0: Starts June 6th on DW.
7: This is DW News, our top stories. President Donald Trump says the US plans to deploy 5,000 extra troops to NATO member Poland. He said he made the decision based on his relationship with the country's nationalist president, Karol Nawrocki. Trump's announcement appears to contradict recent statements from the Pentagon. The Defense Department said it plans to pare down the US military presence in Europe. A court in Turkey has effectively removed Özgür Özel as leader of the main opposition party. The appeals court annulled the process which selected Özel as the head of the Republican People's Party, known as CHP. Demonstrators gathered outside the party's headquarters to protest the ruling. It's another setback for the group which seeks to challenge Turkey's president Recep Tayyip Erdogan's grip on power. In Greenland, several hundred people have demonstrated against the opening of the US's new diplomatic hub on the island. Greenland's Prime Minister Jens Frederik Nielsen and other politicians turned down invitations to attend the official opening event in Nuuk. Relations between the territory and the US are tense after the US threatened to annex or acquire it.
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10: Last week, Donald Trump landed in Beijing, walking off the plane with a heavyweight delegation, including Elon Musk, Tim Cook, and other tech and finance bosses. It was an image that showed just how closely US power now sits alongside Silicon Valley. It echoed a question the journalist Carol Cadwallader has been asking. Where does government end and big tech begin? Cadwallader uncovered the Facebook Cambridge Analytica scandal for The Guardian back in 2018. She now runs The Nerve, an independent news outlet, and she makes a direct argument that the line between the state, the platforms, and the press has been deliberately blurred. And the image from Beijing, the president and his billionaires side by side, is the system and not an anomaly.
11: What it says to me is that we now have this merger between what is an increasingly authoritarian government in the US, Donald Trump, and this merger with the Silicon Valley tech platforms. And that is now totally explicit. And it means that these social media platforms that we spend our time on and share photos and communicate with our friends, We're now part of that authoritarian state apparatus. Those two things are now one and the same. And, you know, my view is that we've got to really start changing the framing of the way that we understand these technology platforms, because they are not our friends. Their entire business model is surveillance. They are trying to amass as much information, as much personal data on us as possible in order to sell us stuff. But now that same massive amounts of data is, as I say, part of this US state operation. And so the ways that our personal information could be used as part of Trump's MAGA plan or other authoritarians around the world is, I think, extremely, extremely alarming. And we're already seeing the results of that play out in the US.
10: And in the US, we see that a lot of this revolves around this group of individuals, wealthy individuals. You've coined the term broligarchy. What exactly is that?
11: So the broligarchy is a word that I coined that's brought together the idea of tech bros being the new oligarchs, these rich businessmen who know that they have to keep on the right side of state power, of the autocrat in position. And that's what I mean by broligarchy. These tech dudes, they're enormously rich, they're enormously powerful, but they also see how, by aligning themselves with Trump, that's the way that they're going to become even richer.
10: And who are these key figures?
11: So the key figures are people you saw at Donald Trump's inauguration. So Mark Zuckerberg, Elon Musk, Tim Cook, and there was one person who wasn't there who is interesting, and that is Peter Thiel. So Peter Thiel is a really singular character, even amongst the other tech bro overlords. He's very strategic and he's very influential, and he really thinks long term and he places these long term bets. So when Silicon Valley was still supposedly progressive and voting Democrat in 2016, he was the first tech dude to come out in favor of Trump. He owns this surveillance defense tech company, Palantir. It's embedded in the US military. It's being used in its military operations in Iran. But it's also become a really critical part of our national infrastructure in Britain. It has contracts across the entire UK government. It runs the platform that handles all of our health data. Peter Thiel and the CEO, Alex Karp, they talk about how we are here to defend the West and we will do whatever it takes for America to win. And at the same time, they're scooping up these other government contracts around the world, which there's a lot of questions about that.
10: And people like Peter Thiel, you talk about the others as well. I'm just wondering what it is that they have found that appeals to them in Trump 2.0 in particular, that they weren't able to get under previous governments.
11: I mean, it's just they're getting everything they want. So their worst nightmare is any kind

0: kind of regulation over what they can do with their companies, the lengths that they can go to, that the, you know, any kind of restrictions on access to data, any restrictions on their monopoly power. And with Trump, he's a pay-to-play man. You know, his election campaign was funded by these guys, and particularly actually by the crypto bros as well. They've got this guy in office who will let them do whatever they want in order to grow their companies. And that's why they love Trump, and that's why they hate the European Union. The European Union's their worst nightmare because the European Union is trying to regulate these companies, and they hate it, and they're trying all sorts of ways to bully the EU and get their own way here too.
1: It's clear there's been a problem with accountability because it's not just in AI, it's even in a story you uncovered, which is the sort of Facebook Cambridge Analytica issue, which had to do with public data being taken without permission and being used for their own benefit. I'm just wondering where that accountability should have or should be coming from.
0: Well, there is no accountability. We've had no accountability of the tech platforms. We see glimmers in the States through the courts. There has been a couple of important victories. And in the EU, we have seen legislation, but we haven't yet seen if it's actually going to work, if they are going to be able to impose limits on these companies. The philosophy of Silicon Valley has been move fast, break things, get away with it for as long as you can. That's their business model. Their business model is to break the law. And everything that happened with social media, we now see repeating itself with AI. And because they got away with it once, they're getting away with it again. They've stolen this data. They've stolen this IP from journalists and writers and artists and musicians. And you know, they're trying to create value off the back of that stolen work. And it's because, you know, nobody has managed to find a way to stop them.
1: Would you say that is linked to why they are getting so involved in, for example, taking over media and buying up media companies and trying to reform them?
0: Yeah, because they really hate scrutiny. They hate journalists poking into their affairs. They hate reporters. They hate it when the narrative doesn't go their way. So they are taking over media companies. You know, we've seen one of the most famous news organizations in the US, the Washington Post. It's been hollowed out by Jeff Bezos. You know, it's a tragedy what's happened to that newspaper. We see it as well. CBS is another incredibly important US network that's been taken over by another bro. So it's the family of Larry Ellison, who's less well known, but is extremely, I think he's the second richest man in the world. He owns this company called Oracle. He's taken over CBS and they've sacked a whole load of journalists. They've sort of imposed this very political kind of regimen there. And now they're looking to close the deal on Warner Brothers. And that means they're also going to get their hands on CNN and HBO. So, and this has all happened. It's less than a year. You know, it's a year, only just over a year since Trump has come to office. And yet he's already, you know, his allies have already scooped up and taken control of some of the most important news outlets in the country. And you know, it's kind of frankly unbelievable that it's happened so fast. But I think it's like people still don't understand what's at stake. They don't understand the scale of the problem, and they don't understand the speed at which I think these companies, these guys, have really taken over the reins of power, and they really are still not getting anywhere near the kind of scrutiny they deserve.
1: I wonder if that also has to do with what Steve Bannon, sort of the Trump man, spoke about, which is the flooding the zone, where you just have so much information, so many scandals, so much going on, that actually the scrutiny cannot take place.
0: It's so difficult at the moment. We're all so completely overwhelmed. There is so much news happening. Trump is a one-man chaos machine, and that's part of how it's part of his means of kind of taking and holding on to power. You know, we're freaked out about Greenland, and then we're freaked out about the Epstein files, and then we're freaked out about Iran, and then we're freaked out about Lebanon. It's just everything's happening all at once, and the collapse. You know, part of this, again, it comes back to the technology, the collapse of our news and information systems, the collapse of trust in institutions, the lack of any kind of consensus. We're all seeing completely different realities. This is all so fundamental into, you know, what is happening in our world and why these very dangerous populists, these anti-democrats have, you know, are being so successful. And increasingly we are all, you know, heading, accelerating towards what feels like a, you know, I call a techno-fascist future. And so we're already, I think it's this thing which is that we're already living inside this architecture of surveillance. That data is already being centralized. It's already controlled by these companies who have stated their allegiance to Donald Trump. We can see how the far right, if they came to power in Britain, have said that they would use that same data to go after, you know, what they call illegal immigrants and what we would say are legitimate asylum seekers. I think the thing is, everybody, all these guys, all these authoritarians, they just copy each other. So, you know, something's tried in one country and it spreads very quickly to another. And like I say, I find, you know, the sort of normalization, the lack of a sort of this real sense of jeopardy about what could be coming for us, alarming.
1: I'm just wondering what people can do, especially considering how dependent we are on these platforms and on these giants of tech and business.
0: I mean, I think nothing is inevitable. So we all have agency and we don't have to accept that there is this authoritarian takeover. You know, the people of Hungary have showed us a way to resist and fight back. I have set up a new news outlet called The Nerve. We're at thenerve.news, and we're five journalists who left The Guardian, all women. And we decided we wanted to do it differently. So we set up our own micro news organisation 6 months ago with a total determination to be completely independent and to be funded by our readers and to do kick-ass investigations. And we've done that. So one of the things we've been doing is we've been really going after Palantir, for example. We've been exposing the huge number of contracts it has, £670 million worth of contracts with the UK government. We've been exposing the revolving door between government and the company. We've been exposing how we've had insiders, whistleblowers from the Ministry of Defence saying that we essentially have no national security whilst that company is inside. Little by little, there's the crumbs of scrutiny that we can bring, that other journalists can bring, that politicians can bring. And actually, it's people themselves. I mean, there's hundreds of thousands of people in the UK have signed petitions, have protested. It's becoming a movement. So I do think that there are ways and means that we can fight back.
1: Kyra Cadwallader, thank you very much for speaking to DW.

0: Sushi is a big business these days. In Mainz, Germany, a new downtown sushi spot is celebrating its grand opening. Eateries like this one are popping up all over Germany. Fast food made from fresh fish.
1: It's a sushi startup. Sushi is a trend right now. We're a generation of snackers. We grab smaller food portions throughout the day. That's why we started Sushi Grab and Go.
0: Sushi is beloved as a healthy, low-calorie food. The fish is eaten raw, rolled with rice or simply sliced. Most common are two types of fish.
1: We mainly use salmon and tuna because they're the most popular.
0: Boxed sushi, a quick lunch for people who don't have time to cook at home.
2: Salmon with avocado for my son, please. Obviously, sushi's healthier than pizza or kebab.
0: But how true is that? And there are other questions.
1: I'd like to know how fresh the fish really is and where it was caught.
0: So would we. So we follow the global sushi supply chain and find massive salmon farms and remote fishing grounds where tuna, already in scarce supply, is being caught. Who are the winners and losers in the global sushi game? What does the rise in demand mean for the environment and for the people living where the fish are caught and farmed?

0: It's 5 a.m. at the Hamburg Fish Market. After several refusals, we finally got a yes. Importer Yin Seafood has agreed to talk to us about the sushi business. Company owner Xu Min Yin is opening shop. He's just received a delivery of tuna.
1: This tuna comes from Sri Lanka. We import most of it from Asia. Sri Lanka, the Maldives, the Philippines, India, Seychelles.
0: Schumann moved to Germany from China over 30 years ago. Today, he imports salmon and tuna. He supplies fish for sushi restaurants, industry wholesale chains, as well as places selling sushi to go. His daughter, Benita, has joined the business.
2: This is our tuna wrapped in what we call wasabi cloth. You can recognize it by the green color. It's our lower quality product.
0: This tuna mainly goes into simple sushi rolls, she tells us, the kind sold for casual dining or sushi to go. It's the cheapest option. Of a much higher quality is sashimi-grade fish, eaten without rice. Those fish are rare and more expensive.
2: In Germany, color and texture matter most, especially for sashimi, which is pure raw fish. It shouldn't be too tough or too soft. It needs a good texture, so when you bite into it, you're getting a decent piece of fish that just tastes good.
0: Salmon has long been a favorite in Germany, and sushi is no exception. But Schumann isn't relying on Norwegian salmon anymore. He says it's losing its appeal.
1: This salmon comes from the Faroe Islands. It's different from what you get from Norway. It's the best salmon, if you ask me.
0: So, it's off to the Faroe Islands in the North Atlantic. From the air, you can already see the aquaculture sites where salmon are cultivated. In fact, Norway is the world's top producer of salmon, but we weren't given permission to film there. Here, the industry promises clean water and prime conditions in its open net pens, which stretch as far as the eye can see. Schumann's supplier has agreed to let us come along on a visit. Marketing manager Levi Hansen first shows us the facilities for juvenile fish. There's a different hall for each stage of the fish's life, from newly hatched to up to 3 kilograms.
3: So the larger you can grow them, the larger the profit margin, yeah. It's quite a beautiful animal,
4: yeah.
3: A salmon.
0: Beautiful animals that spend only their final months in the sea. This net pen has been towed to the factory. Today is harvest day. We're not shown how they are killed, only how they are processed. A staff from around the world starts work at 6 a.m., gutting the fish.

0: Maybe this palette will go to Hamburg.
1: Maybe.
2: Schumann tells us he hopes there will be more fish to buy. In Hamburg, demand is constantly on the rise. Then suddenly, everything grinds to a halt.
1: Everything stopped, yeah.
2: The machinery has shut down. Schumann seems concerned.
3: Why this stop?
1: I don't know. It's probably maybe something to do further forward. So.
3: Are the people waiting?
1: Yeah, everyone's waiting now. This costs lots of money.
2: The salmon have jammed the system. In this fish factory, disruptions are expensive. Finally, the belts start moving again. But fewer fish than expected reach the filleting station.
1: We've had a look at how many fish are left in the pen, and then we saw that there were less than were estimated. And that can have an effect on that day's harvest, for example. But there are very many different things that can affect the rate of harvest.
2: What factors are at play here? And what impact does mass production have? In the nearby control center, staff monitor all the facilities. They tell us about one problem that's on the rise, sea lice. The parasites literally eat away at the fish. We spot salmon jumping, which is not a good sign.
4: When they're jumping, that's mainly because of the sea lice.
5: The sea lice?
4: Yeah, they are going up, try to get the sea lice off. That's why they are jumping up. But sometimes there are too many. They can't get them all of them. Then we have to do something.
2: They mix certain additives into the feed, but won't tell us what those are. Instead, we get a briefing.
1: Sea lice.
2: Levi Hansen explains that sea lice pose a major problem across the entire salmon industry and cause huge revenue losses. But he says they still have it under control here.
6: When we go to the freshwater facility, we have a very good mortality rate compared to the rest of the industry. So our mortality rate is between 5 to 10%, something like that, on a yearly basis. The industry normally lies around 15%.
2: In Norway, the global market leader, official data shows more than 100 million farmed salmon died prematurely in 2023. Perhaps that's part of the reason we didn't get permission to film there. In the Faroe Islands, they also hesitate before letting us film underwater. But in the end, they agree. We head out with Schumann. Our camera dives beneath the surface, collecting footage we only see once we are back home again. A lot of salmon crammed in together in a pen where harvesting has already begun.
1: If you take one pen, you have approximately 98% water and 2% salmon. So the salmon still have plenty of room to live a good life.
2: Up to 120,000 salmon typically live in a single net pen. One swims straight towards our camera, covered in open wounds. Again, footage we only see later.

0: Back to Germany and Hamburg. Experts from the environmental group World Wildlife Fund closely monitor the impact of industrial salmon farming. Philip Kanstinger is their fisheries expert. We show him the footage.
1: Images like this are hard to see. Large open wounds, head-sized. There could be several causes. This fish likely won't live much longer. It probably had multiple collisions with the net, leading to infections that spread. You can see traces up on the dorsal fin. That likely means other fish saw it was sick and tried to drive it out of the group by biting it. They are clear signs of factory farming.
0: He says high stock density can also spread disease and parasites.
1: Sea lice attach to the body, causing skin irritations, then disease and open wounds. It's something consumers rarely see. Terrible images.
0: Consumer advocates also criticize the industry. The organization Food Watch has analyzed official data and compiled information on mass salmon die-offs in Norway. Now they're taking the message straight to supermarkets.
2: Food Watch is calling for a stop to imports of Norwegian farmed salmon. Conditions in salmon farming are catastrophic. We've called for German supermarkets to take these products off their shelves.
0: Outside Berlin supermarkets, activists show footage filmed secretly in fish farms.
3: I've really never seen images like this before.
2: What's it like seeing a sick fish like this?
4: Awful. It really ruins your appetite.
0: Anna-Marie Botsky wants to alert consumers. With flyers from the campaign, she and a cameraman head into a supermarket and straight to the sushi section. Food Watch says the sushi boom has increased salmon consumption even further. But fish are a delicacy and should be eaten in moderation. What do the retailers say? Germany's Fish Industry Association has rejected calls for a sales ban, saying in a written statement, "The Norwegian aquaculture sector is highly transparent. Health risks are complex and vary by region. These include infections, parasites, environmental factors, the climate crisis, as well as technical and human factors. The Norwegian aquaculture sector shows strong innovation in combating parasitic sea lice. Thanks to vaccinations, antibiotic use has been drastically reduced." We traveled to Scotland. Many international salmon companies run large farms here. One man has taken them all on. Don Staniford. The British animal rights activist has filmed underwater in salmon pens many times.
5: I started 30 years ago studying the environmental impacts of salmon farming, and I filmed over 100 salmon farms in the Faroe Islands, Ireland, Scotland, and I was horrified. I was seeing dead salmon, I was opening skips, and it just stomach-churning, it's nauseating, and you're seeing that, you're witnessing that. It's your moral duty to tell people.
0: It all began with insider tip-offs.
5: Several years ago, I set up a whistleblower hotline, so I've been inundated with workers inside factories giving me information, giving me photographs. So these are what a whistleblower at Maui leaked. They're called mort books, and there's this was leaked with this photography guide. So there's different levels of intensity of those things. Three's really bad, so you've got jaw deformities, emaciation, that's starvation. Look at that, you can't even eat. That's just starving to death. So when I got leaked this information, I thought, this is really bad. This is what the industry record. So I wanted to go out and see for myself.
0: Today, Don's heading out again to capture undercover footage at a fish farm. He's already visited several sites in Scotland, run by the world's largest salmon producer, the Norwegian company Mowi. Today, though, he's in for a surprise.
6: This is Locative, a Maui salmon farm. But there's no point in boarding the cage and filming inside because there's no fish. But when fish had come in, it looks like they were recently taken out, harvested out.
0: Footage Don shot at salmon farms run by different companies shows the extent of the animal suffering. Some fish are missing parts of their bodies. Others show severe infestations of sea lice. Wounds appear everywhere, and disease spreads easily.
6: You got infectious salmon anemia, pancreas disease, cardiomyopathy syndrome. There's cancer-causing chemicals like dioxins and PCBs in farmed salmon. This is a fake, unnatural product, yet it's marketed as a healthy product that people think is wild.
0: Strong accusations backed by Don's footage. The salmon industry insists it uses fewer chemicals than it used to and has phased out the most controversial substances. It also claims to be using gentler methods to combat sea lice. But what does farmed salmon actually contain? Early studies raised alarms when they showed a range of pollutants, chemicals, and environmental toxins. A recent study by Norwegian researchers did find that while levels have dropped, many such substances can still be found in the fish. These include DDT, as well as dioxins and chlorine compounds known as PCBs, all potentially carcinogenic. Another study found traces of lufanuron and cypermethrin, two anti-sea lice drugs now banned in the EU. The impact on consumer health is hard to assess. Norwegian scientists have stressed that all the substances detected were in amounts below EU safety limits. A relatively new trend is supermarket sushi. Maui, the world's largest salmon producer, is one of the manufacturers. We travel to Poland to see how ready-made sushi is produced. Not far from Gdansk, the Norwegian salmon giant runs a massive factory that supplies sushi boxes to supermarkets across Europe. We ask for permission to film, and again, are turned down. Why? Who works here? And under what conditions? In a promotional video, Maui offers a brief glimpse. The company says the facility produces smoked salmon as well as 23 tons of ready-made sushi a day. That's roughly 115,000 sushi boxes. Not everyone in the region is a fan. We visit a small smoked salmon store run by Kazimierz Dobczycki. Once a fisherman himself, he believes farmed salmon is driving the profession into extinction.
1: I started going out fishing with my father in 1978. We had a small boat. There were lots of those back then. Plenty of fish too, cod, herring, all kinds, even our Baltic salmon. But they slowly disappeared. Our catches got smaller, mainly because large ships caught fish to turn them into fish meal and fish oil for farmed salmon. Now I have to buy salmon from aquaculture just to smoke it.
0: What does Maui have to say? Has the use of marine fish as feed contributed to overfishing? The company doesn't respond to our questions. According to Maui's website, some 4,000 people work at the factory. Many, we hear, come from poorer countries in Asia and South America. At first, no one wants to speak with us. A few live in a nearby boarding house. One of them is David from Colombia. After some hesitation, he agrees to talk about his job. A recruitment agency brought him here. He earns just over 1,000 euros a month, but pays 200 of that in rent for a room he shares with a co-worker.
4: My actual monthly salary is higher than what they pay out, but the agency keeps a portion. And in the beginning, they didn't charge me for placing me here.
7: Do you know how much they keep?
4: I think about 20 to 25%. I'm not exactly sure.
0: He also describes cases where recruiters took money up front and then allegedly cheated their clients.
4: There's a big problem with recruitment agencies. They lure people here who then don't get jobs.

0: These agencies only think about their own profit. Then they leave people without documents or residency papers.
1: David says many stay in Poland and try to find work anyway. He has no direct contract with Maui. Everything goes through the agency. He says it's only after 18 months that he can sign up with the salmon company directly. We ask Maui whether it knows about these recruitment practices and get no reply. Yet salmon is just one half of the story. Tuna is the other, maguro in Japanese. Unlike salmon, tuna has long been part of traditional sushi. It's not farmed, it comes straight from the ocean. That too is a growing problem. Back in Hamburg at Yin Seafood, Schumann began importing large yellowfin tuna for the sushi business around 25 years ago. His daughter Benita says that's getting harder.
2: We can already see the effects of climate change. The water is getting warmer, which means fewer fish. We've noticed it, especially with India. Fishermen say they're not catching anything anymore. That's a huge problem. We even joke, sadly, that one day we'll be catching tuna in Hamburg because it keeps getting warmer.
1: We traveled to Sri Lanka, one of the fishing grounds for the tuna used in German sushi. We want to know how climate change is contributing to declining stocks and what role rising demand is playing. So we head to the port of Negombo, where a shipment of tuna has just arrived. The buyer? Schumann Yin. He's agreed to introduce us to one of his suppliers, and we meet him there.
3: These vessels are going on long-line fishing vessels.
4: Long-line
3: fishing.
1: The Hamburg importer likes to keep a close eye on his supply chain.
0: I choose suppliers to see how they work. Phone calls, emails, websites, that's not enough.
1: Inside the ship's hold, large yellowfin tuna on ice. In the tropical heat, 32 degrees Celsius, cooling is a major challenge. Especially since the fish will be eaten raw. They can be cooled to minus 2 degrees Celsius here. Deep freezing happens days later in Germany after air transport. First, the fish go on the scale. Supplier Mahendra Davez is an old hand in sushi trading. Is he happy?
3: Yes, I'm very happy. The fish becomes very chilled and very hard. When the fish is very hard, it's good for sashimi quality.
1: Throughout the supply chain, from the suppliers to the ship owners and crew, it's the quality that sets the price. Livelihoods depend on what sushi buyers like Schumann are willing to pay. The catch will soon be assessed in the factory. For the grading process, workers classify the meat by quality.
3: So when you see it like this, now it's beaten by sharks. If another fish attacks the tuna and eats it, that means it's a good fish.
5: You think, I mean, they already know?
3: They already know it's good quality.
5: It's a tasty tuna.
3: Tasty tuna, yes. So, they already know. So it's triple A.
1: Now comes the real test. Is it truly triple A, the highest quality, dark red and firm?
3: This is sashimi quality. You can eat it raw like this. Without any soy sauce or anything, you can eat this. Very easy to eat.
1: But specimens like this are becoming rarer, Mahendra says. Fishermen must go out farther and deeper as the tuna move into colder waters.
3: When we catch the fish at the deep sea, when it goes long, sometimes ice melts. So we don't want the ice to be melt. The ice water should be there, then so that the fish is caught, then the fish is inside, so that it will be very well chilled. Without being chilled, you cannot have sashimi quality.
1: He blames global warming. Unlike salmon, yellowfin tuna cannot be farmed. That means rising costs for fishing and processing, costs that are hard to pass on to customers. His catch, already filleted for wholesale sushi, goes straight to Germany. The fishing vessel heads back out. The crew is preparing for the next yellowfin hunt. They use long lines, often kilometers long.

0: Redfin tuna is a majestic animal. As an apex predator of the ocean's food chain, it plays a critical role in the ecosystem. For years now, it has been overfished, in the Indian Ocean in particular. Yet that's where much of the tuna used in German sushi comes from. Hamburg's Yin Seafood finds longline fishing acceptable and more sustainable than other methods.
1: Overfishing mainly comes from large ships that use nets. The problem is they catch fish that are too young, fish that shouldn't be caught yet. They're still growing or they're spawning. They don't pay any attention to that.
0: Many large fleets catch tuna using giant nets up to 2 kilometers long. That allows industrial fishing to haul in huge quantities quickly. Sharp population declines are the result. Marine scientists consider the use of these nets extremely harmful and are calling for stricter quotas.
1: Unfortunately, we see that some of these vessels aren't operated legally.
0: Not legally operated? Is that possible? A WWF report explains how it works. According to its analysis, nearly half of the tuna caught in the Southwest Indian Ocean between 2016 and 2021 may have come from illegal or unregulated fishing. In theory, it's all carefully regulated. The United Nations has divided the oceans into fishing zones. The zones set out who can fish where and how much they're allowed to catch. The same goes for the Indian Ocean, where most of the tuna used in German sushi comes from. Administration falls to the Indian Ocean Tuna Commission, part of the UN's Food and Agriculture Organization. Critics question the group's effectiveness. In London, we meet an expert who studies that commission's work. George Duncan Jones of the Blue Marine Foundation. He says illegal fishing is only part of the problem.
2: Pretty much all the fishing that we're talking about right now is entirely legal. This is fishing that is recognized by the Indian Ocean Tuna Commission as taking place. The problem is that there's just too much of it going on. The scientists say catch X amount, and instead X plus several hundred thousand tons is what's actually being caught across all the tuna species. Within that then, there's some fishing going on which is literally illegal. For example, it would be illegal to fish in the waters of a country if you didn't have a license to be there. And if vessels want to fish in a country's waters but turn off their satellite tracking system, then it's very difficult to know that they're there.
0: During large tuna catches far out at sea, it's like the Wild West. Brute strength prevails. And the international fisheries observers sent to enforce the rules often don't stand a chance.
2: This is an extremely dangerous and lonely job, where typically you'll be on a boat for a long period of time, far out at sea, and there'll be one of you dealing with a crew of 10, 15, 20, 30 people who have an interest in you going along with whatever they're doing. So maybe you might be bribed, maybe you might be threatened, and sometimes observers die or disappear at sea.
0: Another stop in London to look for answers to another question. Who is working on these vessels and how are they treated? The human rights organization EJF, the Environmental Justice Foundation, has been investigating. Steve Trent and his team have spent years researching. They uncovered situations nearly equivalent to slavery. That was also on vessels operating in the Indian Ocean, mostly owned by Chinese companies. They interviewed crew members, often Indonesian sailors, and analyzed video footage. What they found? Shocking evidence of exploitation and violence.
3: On Chinese vessels, there's no such thing as rest. If we didn't work, we weren't fed. We sometimes worked 18 to 19 hours.

0: When it was a big catch, we could work up to 22 hours straight.
1: Ikan banyak, kadang 22 jam nyampe.
0: This happened rolling nylon nets and pulling sharp ropes. I wasn't allowed to wear gloves. The supervisor forbade it.
2: Sailors also report beatings and violence.

0: it really does mean a consumer in Berlin or Hamburg, in London or Paris, can be sitting down to a fish dinner that was caught by a slave, that was stolen and fished illegally, and means somebody in another country around the world goes hungry and is not paid.
1: Even in heavy storms, work goes on. The footage shows the full scale of the exploitation. Officially, these Chinese vessels are fishing for tuna. But sailors say they also illegally catch endangered species. Crews cut off the fins of sharks to sell them at high prices, then dump the animals back into the sea.
0: I've had some fish buyers from major corporations come to me and say, we know this is going on, we're just not acting on it. So I think now's the time to stand up so we're not imprisoning people on fishing vessels to provide for our cheap seafood. We're not stealing from poorer nations to provide for our marketplace, and we are not allowing the decline of global fisheries, which ultimately underpins the well-being, the food security, livelihoods for about 3 billion people on our planet.
1: We've traveled to southern India and the state of Kerala. We want to talk to the small local fishermen who compete with large-scale operations, including those fishing legally. What strikes us immediately, the massive port being built for export trade. We find a fish processing plant that exports tuna to Germany. They allow us to film. Inside, there they are. The large yellowfin tuna being processed into fillets.
2: Actually, Germany is our main consumer, particularly for sushi as well as the sashimi, what you are saying, the sashimi crate. The new port which is going to come in Vilingam, it boosts our the export market, definitely 100%. That's what we are thinking, that's what we are supporting to the port to come.
1: In the future, they hope to be able to transport much more frozen tuna by sea rather than by air. So far, they're only able to cool to -2 degrees Celsius. Soon, a new system should help them reach -60 degrees. With millions invested in the new container port, sashimi-grade tuna could soon be shipped in vast amounts. Off the coast, we meet Marcos Farrows. He fishes here, as his father and generations before him did. Traditional fishermen have not contributed to overfishing. They still use hand lines, one man, one tuna. But the fish are no longer biting.
3: Yellowfin tuna no longer pass through our waters. Other fish are disappearing too. Within 20 to 30 kilometers, there's barely anything left to catch. We're fighting to survive because only large fleets can still catch tuna far out at sea. In the past, we didn't need to fish in deep waters.
1: The fishermen are critical of the new container port, not just because it will export even more of the fish they are struggling to catch. They say construction, dredging, and breakwaters have dramatically changed the coastal currents. As a result, many places are becoming uninhabitable. Indian scientists have called the link plausible. Marcos tells us he now lives 30 minutes inland. We go to visit him.

0: About 30 displaced fishing families live here in a run-down warehouse without running water or sanitary facilities. Marcos has lived here in a makeshift wooden shelter for a year and a half, along with his wife and 28-year-old son, also a fisherman.
1: We had erosion and flooding in the past, too, but it was rare, and the water always went down again quickly. Now it stays, and the waves keep getting stronger. I blame the large breakwaters from the new container port. It's why we keep losing more homes.
0: Marcos and his son often come back here to their old home. They used to set out from here to fish, back when yellowfin tuna were still plentiful.
1: It's painful to see our old house like this. We invested everything we had, but it was all in vain. Now all our hopes are buried here. It breaks my heart.
0: The exporter supplying tuna for German sushi sees things differently.
2: Economy-wise, for the country, it's very good, excellent. But at the same time, we have taken care of the people, because they are the ones staying for so many years. They are going to leave their property, their places, and all these things. The government should take care of that one also. For that, government is supposed to be involved in that, and they have to give the full support to them.
0: We return to the WWF. The environmental group has published a sushi guide to help consumers make informed choices. It rates different types of sushi for sustainability, including tuna.
3: If it's yellowfin tuna, it should come from the Western Central Pacific and be caught with hand lines. That's definitely the best option. Otherwise, it gets difficult, because truly sustainable yellowfin tuna is very, very rare.
0: Yet yellowfin tuna dominates sushi. WWF advises caution with yellowfin from the Indian Ocean, especially if it isn't caught with hand lines, the only method that helps prevent overfishing. Another tip, asking retailers and restaurants where their fish comes from. But how effective is that?
3: It's actually very difficult for consumers to find out where fish comes from, because it's not yet legally required to clearly label it, especially in restaurants where the products have already been processed. But even just asking the question can inspire retailers to look more closely at their own supply chains.
0: There are now alternatives to traditional sushi. WWF recommends using local fish species where possible. But some sushi looks like sushi and contains no fish at all. It's entirely plant-based. In Berlin, we meet a startup founder producing plant-based alternatives to fish.
4: Thanks, James.
5: Here we have a version of canned tuna with avocado and cucumber. Then we have salmon in a raw sashimi style. They have completely different ingredients. The tuna is made with seaweed and the salmon with tapioca starch. People are just starting to discover this and realizing it can taste really good. It's healthy too. For example, the tuna alternative uses seaweed, which provides natural omega-3 fatty acids, minerals like iodine, and plenty of fiber.
0: So what does the future of sushi look like? How much fish can we eat, and how often? Opinions diverge. On Poland's Baltic coast, Kazimierz Dobczycki looks out across the sea with concern.
3: I wish I could still fish and prepare wild Baltic salmon today. It was the best of what nature gave us here. What's left is big business,

0: hunting more and more money. But that mustn't be your only goal. My father taught me, respect the fish, and the fish will respect you. The beautiful Baltic. Today it's like a desert. They simply fished it empty.
1: The global appetite for sushi comes at a cost. One often paid in the countries where the fish are sourced. Aggressive fishing methods, overfishing, industrial farming, and animal suffering are all part of it. Like so many business booms, this one creates winners and losers. And both nature and human beings are paying the price.

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1: What's new? We'll tell you.
2: We are happy. We are happy that we are back home.
1: What's the story? We have it.
3: Getting a visa is more difficult than finding gold, really.
1: What's it to you?
4: They have dreams for here and beyond for their future.
1: In-depth stories and issues that are being discussed across the continent. DW News Africa. In 30 minutes.
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0: This is DW News, our top stories. President Donald Trump says the US plans to deploy 5,000 extra troops to NATO member Poland. He said he made the decision based on his relationship with the country's nationalist president, Karol Nawrocki. Trump's announcement appears to contradict recent statements from the Pentagon. The Defense Department said it plans to pare down the US military presence in Europe. A court in Turkey has effectively removed Özgür Özel as leader of the main opposition party. The appeals court annulled the process which selected Özel as the head of the Republican People's Party, known as CHP. Demonstrators gathered outside the party's headquarters to protest the ruling. It's another setback for the group, which seeks to challenge Turkey's president Recep Tayyip Erdogan's grip on power. In Greenland, several hundred people have demonstrated against the opening of the US's new diplomatic hub on the island. Greenland's Prime Minister Jens Frederik Nielsen and other politicians turned down invitations to attend the official opening event in Nuuk. Relations between the territory and the US are tense after the US threatened to annex or acquire it.
1: The Trump administration is stepping up the pressure on Cuba, with former President Raul Castro now facing indictment in the United States. But beyond the legal case, there's a larger question. Why is Cuba suddenly back near the center of Washington's agenda? Also on the day, a $1.7 billion Trump administration fund for people it says were politically targeted is igniting a new battle in Washington. As January 6 defendants discuss multi-million dollar compensation claims, critics are also questioning reports that the deal could also shield Trump, his family, and business from future tax scrutiny.
2: We're going to do everything within our power to stop this horrific ripoff of the taxpayers and blatant corruption of the U.S. system of government.

I'm Phil Gale. Welcome to The Day. Now, the Trump administration is increasing the pressure on Cuba's government. In the latest move, federal prosecutors

0: prosecutors have indicted former Cuban President Raul Castro over his alleged role in the 1996 shooting down of two planes operated by the exile group Brothers to the Rescue. Now, the indictment revealed yesterday is the latest step in a broader push against Havana. In recent months, Washington has tightened sanctions, cut off its access to Venezuelan oil supplies, and hardened its rhetoric as Cubans face deep economic problems and growing hardship. The United States now says it wants to open a new chapter with the Cuban people while placing responsibility for the country's future on its leadership. Secretary of State Marco Rubio is the son of Cuban immigrants. Posting in Spanish on social media on Wednesday, he had this message.
1: Si ser dueño de su propio negocio y tener el derecho al voto es posible alrededor de Cuba, ¿por qué no es posible para ustedes dentro de Cuba? En Estados Unidos estamos listos para abrir un nuevo capítulo en la relación entre nuestra gente y nuestros países. Y actualmente, lo único que se interpone en el camino hacia un mejor futuro son quienes controlan su país.
0: So what does yesterday's indictment of Cuba's former leader, Raul Castro, tell us about this administration's approach to the U.S.'s long-standing beef with the Caribbean island? Well, William Leo Grande is a Latin America analyst and professor of government at the American University in Washington, D.C. Welcome to DW, Professor. Let's start with that indictment. What is your reading of why this 30-year-old case is only being prosecuted now?
2: Two reasons, I think. The first is that this is an enormous political gift to hardline Cuban Americans in South Florida, which of course is the constituency that created Marco Rubio as a politician. He's relied on them to build his reputation as an anti-Castro, anti-Cuba, vociferous advocate. So now this is partly payback to them because Cuban Americans, the hardliners in Florida, have been aiming for this for a long time. The second reason, though, is that this is just one more step up the ladder of escalation in Donald Trump's campaign of pressure against the current Cuban government that began back in January when the United States abducted President Maduro of Venezuela.
0: Okay, so Rubio electioneering, Cuban escalation of U.S. Policy against Cuba. So this is legislation, this is the judicial system being used to pursue a political agenda.
2: Yes, exactly. And it's not the first time we've seen it with this administration.
0: Okay. He's 94 years old, Raul Castro. He's not in the United States. Do you expect him to stand trial in the U.S.?
2: Well, I think it's unlikely, but not impossible. If the United States military is ordered to go in there and find him and bring him out, they have the capacity to do that. I think it would be more costly than it was in the Venezuelan case because the Cubans will have heightened security around him after this indictment. But it's not impossible. But he is 94 years old, and he's not running the government anymore. He retired almost a decade ago. So it's not going to change things on the ground very much in Cuba.
0: You talk about this being an escalation of U.S. government policy. This is not just this administration's policy, is it? This is U.S. policy going back decades.
2: Well, yes, ever since 1959, the United States government has envisioned the hope of overthrowing the Cuban government and getting back to a situation where Cuba is a friendly and subordinate country to the United States. Barack Obama's last 2 years in office were the only real exception to that. But Donald Trump has stepped up the economic sanctions on Cuba in ways we've never seen before. The current oil blockade that prevents any oil from going into the island is really extraordinary, unprecedented. A modern economy can't run without oil. And so the result for Cuba is really existential at this point.
0: And we just heard Marco Rubio promising the people of Cuba that a golden future is just beyond the current Cuban government. How sympathetic do you think to this argument that America, how sympathetic are you to the argument that America is responsible for many, if not most, of the island's problems, including food, fuel, and medicine shortages.
2: So in the long run, there's no question that the difficult economic situation on the island is a function of both the mismanagement by the Cuban government and the sanctions imposed by the United States. But the crisis that has really reached an acute phase in the last 6 months is clearly a result of the U.S. embargo, specifically the blockade on oil. And now the United States has imposed secondary sanctions, trying to drive foreign companies that do business in Cuba out of the country. So you put those two things together, and it's really pushing the island over the brink.
0: Okay, so America has its foot on Cuba's neck. The Secretary of State says, well, if things just changed, if this government just changed, you could have all this. How receptive do you think Cubans will be, are being, to that message?
2: There's certainly part of the Cuban population that is so exhausted from the economic difficulties that they've been through ever since COVID, really, that they would welcome an end to the current crisis, however it comes about. But Cubans, on the whole, are very nationalistic people. They fought for 100 years to win their independence, and then the United States turned them into something of a neo-colony during the first half of the 20th century. So the idea of returning to a kind of subordinate position to the United States, I don't think is appealing to very many Cubans.
0: And what's interesting about where we are now is that despite all the hard public rhetoric, we're also hearing reports of contacts between U.S. Officials and Cuban officials. How do you make sense of that?
2: Well, it's very unusual because in the past, when there have been negotiations between the two countries over the broad bilateral relationship, it's really been at a time when relations were improving and the United States was offering Cuba carrots in order to get it to change its behavior, stop doing things the United States didn't like. This dialogue appears to be a kind of coercive diplomacy where the United States comes to the table and said, well, you have to do these things or else. And so far, the Cubans have been defiant, particularly around issues of politics. They say they're not going to change the shape of their government and they're not going to change who leads their government just to please the United States because it's a matter of their national sovereignty.
0: And so what is staying the U.S. hand in this issue? Why aren't they going into Cuba the same way they went into Venezuela?
2: Well, the problem, of course, is that the Cuban government is much more institutionalized and the leadership is more of a collective leadership, as you see in any communist country. And snatching one person, even if it's the president of the country, isn't necessarily going to change the regime very much. The other thing is that military operations on a broader scale, one of the things we've seen in Iran is that you can't actually change a regime from the air with an air war. It takes boots on the ground to actually do it. And I don't think that's something that the Trump administration wants to do in Cuba. The United States military could occupy Cuba if it was given the order, but then the United States becomes responsible for the well-being of 10 million Cubans who don't have enough food, don't have enough fuel, don't have electricity, and don't have enough medicine. And I don't think that's something the Trump administration wants to take on.
0: Okay, so we have Cuba now, Venezuela previously. Talk us through how this current action fits into the U.S.'s wider regional policy.
2: Well, the United States issued a national security doctrine document earlier this year, which declares that the United States must remain preeminent in the Western Hemisphere. It's a kind of spheres of influence argument. And President Trump has used not the word preeminent, but dominant in the Western Hemisphere. And I think that, you know, going after Venezuela, now going after Cuba, is part and parcel of that general sense that we're going to create a hemisphere that is friendly toward and responsive toward the United States.
0: So are there other Latin American leaders who should now be worrying about a knock at the door from U.S. Special Forces?
2: Well, you know, Trump did actually threaten to send the military in to seize President Petro, the

0: democratically elected president of Colombia because Petro criticized the U.S. attacks on fast boats in the Caribbean.
1: So what's your reading then? Are we now entering a more dangerous escalatory phase of U.S. policy in Latin America and the Caribbean?
0: I think we are. It doesn't look like these negotiations between Cuba and the United States are making any headway. In fact, the Cuban ambassador to the United States just the other day said that there was no progress so far in those talks. And previously, when talks failed in Venezuela and in Iran, the next step was for the Trump administration to resort to force.
1: Thank you so much for talking us through that so clearly. Professor William Leo Grande from the American University in Washington.
0: Thanks for having me on.
1: The Trump administration has launched a fund worth more than $1.7 billion to compensate Americans it says were unfairly targeted by government agencies for political reasons. Potential beneficiaries range from former Trump officials to some of those prosecuted following the January 6 Capitol riot. Supporters argue the justice system was used to victimize political opponents. Critics say taxpayers could end up rewarding people convicted of serious crimes. Some January 6 defendants are already talking about seeking millions in compensation for lost businesses, prison time, and damage to their lives. Democrats and even some Republicans are questioning whether the fund is legal and whether it gives special treatment to the president and his allies.
2: Think January 6 rioters, those who were convicted, then pardoned, do you think they should be eligible for this slush fund, yes or no?
3: I do not. If they have been convicted, I do not. If they engaged in violence against police officers, I do not.
4: What about January 6th, the riot? Should they be eligible for this?
5: It depends on the circumstance.
4: Give me an example.
5: Again, what do you think would be? They'll get to the bottom of it, I'm sure. I'm not going to try to get ahead of the people who are the headlines of this. But I think it's about time that we stepped up and addressed the fact that the Biden administration dramatically weaponized the DOJ and law enforcement across the nation. And
6: we've never, ever seen anything like this before. I get it that people, you know, don't know what a big number is anymore, but $1.7 billion, that's a lot of money. That's your taxpayer money. You worked hard for that money. And that money is now going into a political slush fund for the president to give to January 6th rioters to hand out to his political allies around the country? That's outrageous.
7: Donald Trump was impeached for inciting an insurrection, and now he wants to pay the insurrectionists who went to work for him.
1: Let's explore this with Megan Milloy. She's co-founder and director of strategic communications at Republican Women for Progress. That's a grassroots organization focused on increasing the visibility and leadership of Republican women and promoting a broad range of voices within the party. Welcome back to DW. To put this in a nutshell, this is a $1.7 billion pot of money, which resulted from a settlement between the president and the IRS, the Internal Revenue Service, which, of course, he controls indirectly. And that was over Donald Trump's leaked tax records. Its disbursement doesn't require congressional oversight and will be overseen by a five-member board, four of whom are appointed by the acting attorney general and therefore come under Donald Trump's indirect control. With all that said, is this a slush fund?
8: You know, I think slush fund can be a relative term, and thanks for having me again. But, you know, I think when we think about this fund, it is slushy, you know, in that the rules are very loose. The lines are very blurred. You know, maybe that will change over time as this thing gets put into process. But at this stage, we don't really know who those people are going to be. As you said, they're going to be appointed by someone that's completely under President Trump's control. And it's at the end of the day, Trump's control over all of these moving pieces for a fund that could potentially have a lot of benefit for his supporters and for his buddies in Washington and beyond.
1: I like that assessment. It's slushy. To answer one of the reporters' questions that we heard just then, should January 6 rioters be eligible for these payouts?
8: Look, no, I mean, absolutely not. I think it was maybe Chris Murphy that said this at the end. People who assaulted police, participated in political violence, I think that should be an easy line for folks to draw, even for the most conservative Republicans. Like, you know, you can't call yourself the party of law and order. And I'll give Susan Collins credit from your piece for standing up, at least in some capacity, to this. You can't call yourself the party of law and order and then turn around and ask your constituents, the taxpayers, to pay these people who attacked law enforcement. I think, you know, we've seen a number of pardons for January 6th, and I think pardons are one thing. And a lot of these folks, ourselves included, opposed this, like, really broad, sweeping group of pardons. But at least pardons are a constitutional power. I think what we're looking at with this, like cash payments from taxpayers, that's something else entirely. And I think that moves from any sort of mercy or clemency just into reward for their behavior.
1: And is that how you see this potentially operating, rewarding insurrectionists for their behavior?
8: Well, it depends on who you ask, right? It's well, certainly not going to be billed as well. For me, but maybe, right? I think it's you know, I don't think that these payments should be made in any other world unless there is some real you know, legal decision, some real law enforcement decision. But at least as it's been described now, these are kind of arbitrary decisions that are going to be handed down based largely on how close a person is to the president, how aggressively they can describe their bad treatment on January 6th or on any other day. So it's a lot of unknowns. I think it's a lot of relative definitions at this point.
1: So should this arbitrary slushiness be allowed to continue?
8: No, I don't think so. I think, you know, we've already seen a couple of lawsuits. You're seeing one from two Capitol Police officers that were there on January 6th. I think that will, lawsuits like that will at least slow down this fund's development. But as we've seen time and time again, you know, Donald Trump isn't necessarily beholden to congressional powers or to the rule of law. So what should continue and what will continue may be two different things. But at the end of the day, I and I think a number of other Republicans don't think that it should continue, certainly not as it is set up right now.
1: It shouldn't continue. It seems dubious. What do you think is the purpose of this slushy fund?
8: Oh, man, if I could get into Donald Trump's brain, well, I don't know if I want to be in Donald Trump's brain, but I think I'll give Donald Trump credit for this. There is some political genius behind this term weaponization, in that I think it allows almost any legal consequence to be reframed as victimhood. And I think that's exactly what he's trying to do here. You know, it's people that, you know, were targeted, or they claim to be targeted. Someone who broke the law but is politically aligned with the president, I think the phrase loses all of its meaning, that weaponization. And I think, you know, as we've seen, whether it's in primaries or just on Truth Social, this is another scare tactic. I think it's Donald Trump using taxpayer money to scare folks away from stepping out of line with him. And then that's everyone from your run-of-the-mill supporter to voters to members of Congress and other officials.
1: And what then of the central charge that the Biden administration weaponized government agencies against political opponents? Do you see any merit in that?
8: I think this is another he said, she said moment. I think he can say that, but we're also in a moment where Trump, beyond any other president, at least in my lifetime, has weaponized the DOJ, has now weaponized the IRS, not only against his enemies, but now with this fund, is weaponizing it to benefit those who are the strongest supporters, for better or worse. So I think despite what he may argue the Biden administration may have done with DOJ or any other agency, his administration is doing it tenfold.

0: So where does that leave us then? We've got all this money sloshing around. We've got a president seemingly unfettered by checks and controls from Congress or the Supreme Court. What do you think happens next?
1: You know, everything that you just mentioned, I think really, especially this fund, sets an incredibly dangerous precedent. I think what we're doing, and we're right on the brink of midterm elections, but this tells future presidents, any future elected official, like, if you control the Justice Department, whether that's by executive power or congressional power, you may be able to convert your political grievances into compensation, that compensation that's funded by taxpayers. I worry that it also tells supporters that if they act in the president's name or any other official's name, that they may not only be pardoned later, but that they may be paid later, which I think is a very, very dangerous standard to set. But this is corrosive, and anything like this is corrosive in any democracy. I think it's weakening deterrence. We're very obviously disrespecting law enforcement and our law enforcement officials that were there on January 6th. I think more than ever, it politicizes the Justice Department. And as we've continued to mention, it's turning taxpayer money into a tool of political loyalty, and not to mention taxpayer money that we're in the middle of a very expensive war. We're seeing inflation on household goods through the roof. Like, we don't have a ton of taxpayer money to spare right now. So there's just a number of problems with this.
0: Why shouldn't taxpayer money be used to compensate American taxpayers who suffered under the weaponization of the American judicial system? It seems like that seems just. If your government acted against you, why shouldn't your government pay you back for what it did to you?
1: Well, I think that's the fine line here, right? Are the folks that would be benefiting from this fund actually victims of some sort of government overreach or, real government overstepping? I think hearing a few of the Republicans talk about this, it's the irony of how they're just so loosey-goosey throwing around taxpayer dollars now. Should these folks that are able to just kind of arbitrarily claim that they were victims be compensated by taxpayer money? No. And I think especially, a few of these points were made on your clips earlier, but especially those who were convicted of assaulting police officers or who were very obviously participants in this political violence, you know, that should be, you would think, a pretty easy line for Republicans, that these taxpayer dollars should not be going to folks that were convicted, or at least in the midst of conviction of these sorts of crimes. That's not the way our legal system works. And historically, right, That's not the line that the Republican Party has taken either.
0: Okay, so we are where we are. And briefly then, who do you believe should do what about this?
1: That's a great question. I don't know. I think we've heard Republicans in Congress with their concerns. Quite frankly, they should be louder. I think some of the Republicans that you showed, Susan Collins has expressed concern. John Thune has expressed concern. Even Lindsey Graham came out and said there's more questions that need to be answered. And those are all legitimate concerns. But I think this is where the Republican Party has a real courage problem. It's not [S2] Right. [S1] Enough for them just to say, we need more information. This Justice Department is creating a fund that could just benefit his allies. And Congress has a real obligation to act. And whether that's in their oversight capacity or just being vocal for once against this administration, there's an obligation to do something.
0: Thanks for joining us, Megan Milloy from Republican Women for Progress. And that was the day. You can follow the team on social media at DW News. You'll find the latest news headlines and comment on the DW app and DW.com. Have a good day. Bye-bye.

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1: What's new? We'll tell you.
2: We are happy. 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

0: 24 hours in Young China. Working from dawn till dusk, chasing a career and money?
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0: China's youth is saying no thanks.
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0: More self-focused.
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0: And self-determined.
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0: How will this new mindset change the country? 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
6: This is DW News Africa. Coming up, no vaccine, no cure. So just how dangerous is the new Ebola outbreak? It's being driven by a rare Ebola strain, with infections and deaths already reported in the Democratic Republic of Congo. Health authorities are racing to contain it, but with concerns about cross-border spread, time may be running out. I'll be talking to the Director General of the Africa Centers for Disease Control.
7: We need to isolate those who are sick. We need to conduct dignified funerals. We need also to provide information for water and sanitation. And more importantly, we need to protect our health workers. These are a number of measures that we are putting in place to stop transmission of this disease.

0: Hello there. I am Eddie Mica Jr., and you are welcome to the program. How can Africa fight against Ebola? There is deep concern in the Democratic Republic of Congo and across the continent at this latest outbreak, which is DRC's 17th. Congo's health minister says one of the first known patients was a nurse who reported to a health facility in DRC's Ituri province in late April, basically a month ago. Now, since then, the virus has spread to neighboring provinces and across the border into Uganda. Rwanda has closed its border to the DRC. Now, the World Health Organization has declared a public health emergency of international concern, expressing alarm about, quote, the scale and the speed of the spread. Abdirahman Mahamud, director of WHO's Health Emergency Alert and Response Operations, gave this assessment on the time scale of infections.
1: So April 20th, there was a death. April 22nd, that body was transferred. And May 5th was a super spreading event where we detected a social media report of deaths in the communities.
0: Right. The World Health Organization has been playing catch-up with the virus and says that Ebola may have been spreading in Eastern DRC for even longer.
2: Investigations are ongoing to ascertain when and where exactly this outbreak started. Given the scale, we are thinking that it has started probably a couple

0: partners to come to support Africa, so this is to better support African countries. We are meeting on Saturday. By Sunday, we'll have a joint plan for all countries infected, but also countries at risk. Then we'll start to work with African countries, how much they can give to play solidarity, but also with our partners from Germany and others. It's time to apply solidarity. It's not time to punish, especially punishing countries that are applying transparency, because that one will backfire in the future. The lesson we are giving to this country is don't apply transparency when you have outbreak, because you'll be punished. This is that what we don't want in Africa.
1: Right. So for those listening, especially people in the DRC, there definitely are concerns of, you know, the worst case scenario. So I want you to help talk to them. What can Congolese people and others that are affected by this do to protect themselves?
0: I'm saying to Congolese people, I'm like the general of army. I was in Geneva when this outbreak became a major public health issue. I stopped in one day my engagement. I came to fight with them. It means there is hope. We have experts. Yesterday, I was talking about Professor Muyembe, who was appointed special advisor to the Director General. It means we have experts who can help to fight that. This is the first reason to hope. The second one, we know the public health measures to be in place to stop the transmission. The third one, we have the willingness to provide funding from Africa and from our partners to fulfill our commitment. And the fourth one, we are conducting research and development to find very quickly, in a few months, medicines and vaccines. Today, Congolese people, they must say, the Director General of Africa CDC told us, the government of DRC is doing great job, the government of Uganda is doing great job, the situation can be controlled, if all of us, we implement public health measures, as I said.
1: Right, right. A final one before you go. Look, we've been talking about Ebola outbreaks for a while. In the DRC, the people you just addressed, there's already been 17 different outbreaks. So it happens quite often. Can the continent prevent future Ebola outbreaks from becoming regional or continental health crisis? Are we just going to have to live with Ebola outbreaks in the near future?
0: Look, we had Ebola recently in DRC in a region called Bulape. It didn't spread across all other regions. Why? Because this strain called Zaire, we have vaccine, we have medicine. We managed to control that. The issue here, why do we have this Budibungyo outbreak in Ituri spreading like that? First, because we are in an area where there is insecurity. But we have also density of population. It means the movement of population is huge. And it's also a mining region. It means people are coming to look for wealth there. These are all factors that are explaining the spread, the quick spread of this outbreak. We also have issue on detection. If we had early detection, and we have a measure that can, we have a way that we can report the result early to the capital, I think we could avoid the unnecessary deaths that we have. It means we have so many lessons by first implementing, you know, making sure that people, they know, because they know symptoms, because we are in a region where we have regular outbreaks. Second, to make sure that we decentralize the laboratory network to detect quickly. And third, we put in place the digital system to send the report quickly. And also, we need to stop with the insecurity. That is a major factor of spreading outbreak.
1: Right. Thank you very much for that. Dr. Jean Kaseya, Director General, Africa Centers for Disease Control and Prevention. Thank you.
0: Thank you so much.
1: Right. Like we just heard, medics say the current outbreak is being driven by a rare strain of Ebola called Budibugyo, discovered in Uganda in 2007.

0: 2007, it resurfaced in DRC in 2012. Now, within days of samples being collected from infected patients, scientists in DRC and Uganda sequenced the genome of the virus, which revealed a surprise. The genetic fingerprint indicates that it is the Mundibugyo virus, but a new form, distinct from the earlier outbreaks in 2007 and 2012. Now, that is significant for dealing with many aspects of the disease. All right, for more on this, let's bring in Gerald Mbowa. He's a data engineer from the Broad Institute of MIT and Harvard. Hello, sir. Welcome to the program. So, labs in Uganda and DRC have published the sequenced genome of this new outbreak of Mundibugyo and compared it to the other two in 2007 and 2012. Tell us what's unique about this particular variant.
1: Thank you very much, Eddie, for giving me the chance to talk to you about this. So the genome has been confirmed to be a Mundibugyo variant of the Ebola, which was initially reported in Uganda in 2007 and then again in DRC in 2012. So the sequencing was done to confirm first that this is Ebola that we are dealing with, and then second, to understand which variant we have, because there are so many other variants. There's Zaire and then there's Sudan. So we wanted to be sure that this variant we are dealing with is a variant that has been reported before. So the sequencing confirmed exactly that this is Ebola Mundibugyo, and it is very distinct from what caused the outbreak in 2007 in Uganda and 2012 in DRC. So this is not a spillover from those two. Now this is what we call a new spillover.
0: Right. Yeah. What does that mean exactly, a new spillover? And you know, you say it's unique from the other two. So what's unique about it?
1: So what is unique in this case is the fact that it now presents itself as not connected directly to what caused the other two outbreaks that we had, 2007 in Uganda and 2012 in DRC. This is Ebola Mundibugyo, but it has now come from the source, from wherever it has come from, probably an animal model somewhere in the world, but it is not in any way directly related to what caused the other two outbreaks. So that's why we call it a new spillover event.
0: So it's a totally new virus, or have we seen some of it in previous years before?
1: No, when we say a new spillover, it means it is not directly related to the other one. So it is not a new, how I can say it is not directly connected to what caused the other two outbreaks, but it is still Ebola Mundibugyo.
0: Okay.
1: So that is the kind of naming that we give it. It's Mundibugyo virus, but there's no way you can say it is directly coming from the other two.
0: Yeah, okay. Because, you know, just a little bit of education here. We know that Ebola viruses, you know, they come from animals. You mentioned that a bit. But, you know, what does this new outbreak indicate? Are we still talking from animal to human or human to human spread? Tell us more.
1: Okay, so that's a good question. So naturally, we know that Ebola is residing within the animals in the wild. So what happens is, for now, what we determine as the index is the first person from whom we identify a human confirmed virus. So that is what we call the index. But I mean, this person may be the first one who contacted it from the wild, from the animal in the wild, or he may not be the first one. So what we do is whole genome sequencing will enable us to, now we have the genome of the first confirmed case. If we get any other case that we may identify along the way during contact tracing, we'll be comparing it to this one that we already sequenced and be able to know whether those cases were the ones that got infected before the person that we have sequenced. So it is more of like trying to understand the transmission dynamics around every identified case, knowing who got it first, what were they exposed to. So you do a lot of these kind of investigations around each individual from whom you identify the virus.
0: Right. I mean, let's hammer a bit on some of the public health measures that we know of, measures like stopping transmission. They seem to be, you know, the main weapon in the arsenal right now to tackle this. But how will this genetic information that you're sharing with us, how will that help in investigating the outbreak and, you know, following the transmission routes?
1: Of course, when you catalog the history of the patient from whom you have identified this virus, you're able to understand their travel history, their occupation, where did they go before they moved to the hospital. All this information is going to help you do what you call contact tracing, for you to be able to contain the virus in the way that you, whoever got in contact with this index person, will be able to be brought into isolation and checked and monitored for quite some time. So that is the kind of measures that we need to put in place. And that's why it's very important to identify the index case, that it will help you pick every contact they have had in the last maybe 3 or 4 days to be sure you track them for some time,
0: At the end of the day, what's very disturbing is the fact that there's no medicine, there's no vaccine for this particular variant, the Bundibugyo virus. So again, will this genetic information be useful in the search for vaccine and medicine?
1: Perfect. Yeah, that's one of the reasons why we do sequencing. We are interested in identifying targets that what we call, we identify regions that can help us develop the right vaccines for these kind of viruses. So right now, I know there is an unapproved vaccine for Ebola Zaire that has been tried in different populations. But for Bundibugyo, none has been tried. So this is an opportunity to identify this genome and take it to a lab and be able to develop vaccines that can be used eventually in case there is a future outbreak.
0: Right. Look, I don't know how many times I've been speaking about Ebola. I mean, in the DRC, there's already been, 17 different outbreaks. Why is it constantly occurring in Africa, mainly in DRC, especially?
1: Okay, so when you look at DRC, the geography of DRC, first of all, it's a very big country, of course, with over 100 million people there. But also the extent to which it is covered with dense forests allow existence of diverse wildlife that probably may spend so many years without getting in contact with the humans. So as the pressure increases, humans are encroaching in many of these densely forested areas. The likelihood, the chances of an individual encountering this virus in a wild animal that has not contacted humans for the last so many years increase. So that is what increases the chances of having these encounters between humans and wildlife or wild animals that may be harboring these Ebola viruses. And we know in the wild animals, for them, the virus doesn't cause any disease in them. But when you get into contact with these animals and you have the first human transmission, then you're likely to have what we are seeing right now.
0: Right. I wish I had more time to dig into this. Very interesting stuff. Data engineer Gerald Mboa, thank you very much for sharing your insights with us.
1: Thank you very much, Eddie.
0: Well, that's all for now. Thank you very much for watching.

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1: we go deeper.
2: Say hello to Berlin Briefing,
1: your guide to Germany's impact on the world. 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
0: Politics, power plays,
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0: We decode what it means for you.
1: From Berlin to right where you are.
3: 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In 30 minutes.
4: We're all asking ourselves, when will this stop? Why have we been in this mess?
3: Europe's drug trade follows Europe's trade routes. And from the very beginning, the Netherlands has been a key hub.
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3: 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European narcos, the wealth of a nation. In 75 minutes.
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1: You are at the right place.
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7: We are at war. It's a political war.
3: The nation once called a shining beacon of democracy is in turmoil. The political camps are locked in an unforgiving standoff.
8: These are bad people. These are people that want to destroy our country. We're not going to let it happen.
3: Professors are receiving death threats and leaving the US.
9: This was my turning point.
3: Journalist Jan Dundar meets the intellectuals in exile.
10: Fascism.
11: Yeah. It really is an authoritarian takeover.
3: What fuels the fervor of the MAGA enthusiasts?
12: You can keep calling us fascist, Nazi, I could care less.
3: Jan Dündar and Trump's America. Democracy under attack starts May 23rd on DW.
13: This is DW News, our top stories. President Donald Trump says the US plans to deploy 5,000 extra troops to NATO member Poland. He said he made the decision based on his relationship with the country's nationalist president, Karol Nawrocki. Trump's announcement appears to contradict recent statements from the Pentagon. The Defense Department said it plans to pare down the US military presence in Europe. A court in Turkey has effectively removed Özgür Özel as leader of the main opposition party. The appeals court annulled the process which selected Özel as the head of the Republican People's Party, known as CHP. Demonstrators gathered outside the party's headquarters to protest the ruling. It's another setback for the group which seeks to challenge Turkey's president Recep Tayyip Erdogan's grip on power. In Greenland, several hundred people have demonstrated against the opening of the US's new diplomatic hub on the island. Greenland's Prime Minister Jens Frederik Nielsen and other politicians turned down invitations to attend the official opening event in Nuuk. Relations between the territory and the US are tense after the US threatened to annex or acquire it.
3: Why do hummingbirds not get drunk? Why do gravitational waves squeeze our bodies? How much water do we need per day? Do stressed-out plants scream for help? Find the answers. Get smart on DW Science, our TikTok channel.
14: This is what happens in Ukraine's kill zone.
10: drones hunt and kill soldiers like prey. It's an area surrounding the front line that's so dangerous, so deep, that it's slowed Russia's spring offensive to a crawl, just by killing so many Russian soldiers.
14: They have to know if they come, they will be killed or wounded instantly in big numbers.

0: numbers.
1: Could other countries set up similar kill zones? Might that become an established tactic for states facing a hostile Russia?
0: The lesson also for everybody is on the eastern flank is to think about how to increase lethality.
1: But before we think about the strategy of setting up copies, what is the kill zone? We asked DW Ukraine correspondent Nick Connolly. He's been there.
2: The kill zone is basically the depth along the front line in which mainly very cheap drones can create huge damage. So previously, a couple of years ago, at the beginning of this war, we would have spoken of maybe a few kilometers deep. Now that's 20 to 30 kilometers deep, depending on where you go and who you ask.
1: That's 20 or 30 kilometers of drone-infested territory controlled by each side. This map shows a rough representation of the contested zone along Ukraine's front line. It's impossible to show exactly because the drones and their pilots move around. If we look at satellite imagery around the battleground city of Pokrovsk, you see it doesn't look like what you'd expect. Not many troops. Soldiers from both sides have to hide their every move in this zone. And there are barely any tanks either. Hardly any vehicles at all. They're just too easy for drones to find and blow up. Nick Connolly ventured into the Pokrovsk kill zone recently with Ukrainian troops. They could only drive so far, then the soldiers had to walk up to 15 kilometers to reach their positions, close by the Russians. One Ukrainian soldier told Nick what happened one time trying to get in.
3: Грузилися в машину, почали їхати в сторону дома, то дві FPV-шки прилетіли в метрі від машини. 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
1: Let's pull back out. If you add both sides of the kill zone, that's a strip 50 or 60 kilometers wide, running the entire 1,200 plus kilometers of the front line, an area where conventional big operations are extremely difficult, if not impossible. We asked Nick if either side could really mount an offensive and achieve a breakthrough under these conditions.
2: Those huge Russian tank and armored vehicle attacks that we saw at the beginning of the war are definitely over. They didn't work particularly well right at the beginning of this war, but now even less so. And we've seen lots of Russian troops, particularly out on foot in small groups, sometimes on quad bikes or motorbikes, sometimes even on horseback, trying to get through, hide.
1: So if big offensives are out, that means the war is made up of thousands of little moments, like here, where two Russian soldiers surrender to a robot in the kill zone. Sometimes enough of those moments come together for one side to claim a forward position as conquered territory. Russia says it controls Pokrovsk after years of intense assault. Yet the city lies within the kill zone. Do they really control it?
2: At the beginning of this war, you would have images of the Russian flag going up over Ukrainian towns and cities, and that would be played on TV, and there would be quite a lot of fanfare around that. And now the version, the 2025-26 version of that is Pokrovsk, where you have various clips of various Russian units with VIPs from Moscow coming to visit, basically dashing around the ruins of Pokrovsk, holding up a flag, but not able to, with any kind of security, put up a flag and be there without looking over their shoulders. So I think holding territory becomes a whole lot more difficult, and you're only really securely in control of a city once the opponent is 30, 40 kilometers away.
1: For Ukraine, the kill zone eases one of its big military problems, recruiting soldiers.
2: Because it is a lot easier to recruit people, to convince people to train as a drone pilot than to take that risk of being in the very, very front of the infantry lines, right? There are pretty harrowing stories that do the rounds here in Ukraine of people who are sometimes stuck in those dugouts, sometimes just a kilometer or so away from the Russian positions, sometimes for a month, 2 months, even more than that, hundreds of days. And there are kind of extraordinary pictures of how people change in that time, the beards they grow, the kind of sense of them aging decades in the space of a couple of months, because it's simply too dangerous for them to be evacuated, right? They have to wait for some kind of distraction or extreme weather that prevents Russian drones from attacking them when they're taken out. And that is just something that, you know, it's very hard to sell to anyone.
1: For more on what this means for the war's long-term prospects, we spoke with Nico Lange of the Institute for Risk Analysis and International Security. Could the kill zone make the war unsustainable for Russia, or even push Moscow into peace talks?
0: I think Putin has the intention to keep his war effort.

0: start going, but it changes the war. Russia is not advancing. Russia has now also to suffer more strikes in Russia. Russia has financial problems. Russia may have to resort to more violent methods of recruitment again. It cannot pay the recruits, needs more recruits. So slowly, I think it shifts the advantage into Ukraine's favor and produces a dilemma on the Russian side how to continue the war. But I would not go as so far that I would say, oh, this now will change Putin's calculation. Putin has, I think, all intention to continue this war, even if the lethality is higher, he's losing more soldiers. We should have no illusions about that.
1: The elephant in the room is the U.S. President Donald Trump pulled the plug on intelligence sharing with Ukraine once and could do it again. Would Ukraine be able to maintain its kill zone without the Americans and without help from, say, Elon Musk's Starlink? Could the Ukrainian network work on its own?
2: Most of that intelligence comes from Ukrainian reconnaissance drones that are just patrolling up and down those front lines, feeding everything in. Ukraine has a platform, a battlefield management platform called Delta that lots of European countries are pretty jealous of, that feeds in basically and fillets all the information coming from drones, from commercial satellites, from other sources to basically show commanders on the ground what is happening where, what resources they have, and also what resources the Russian side has, and also using AI to actually predict how Russian forces will behave based on previous experience. That the other big advantage about this, most of this technology is commercial technology. Ukraine can buy lots of this kit and put it together here on the world's markets. It doesn't have to wait for Donald Trump to give an export license or for big weapons companies to slowly fire up production and demand years of orders in return for doing so. So that's something that they can do now in a hurry. And you know, they think just stay more agile than the Russian side. And they've got basically the world's IT AI community behind them. We've got a Minister of Defense here in Ukraine who comes from IT. He was previously the Minister of Digital Transformation, and they are trying to basically sell this as an opportunity to the world's AI and other companies to test their models. And they're also saying, look, we're not just asking for something. We actually have data. We have a huge amount of data about how modern warfare is fought, and that is something that you're going to need to train your models.
1: So could Ukraine export its kill zone systems to other countries in the region that are feeling threatened by Russia in the east?
0: It's a legitimate method of deterrence. You need, I think, a set of military capabilities for that. But cheap ammunitions, loitering ammunitions, drones are certainly a part of that configuration. What we see in the kill zone, or what we don't see in the kill zone, but what is there is also very strong capabilities in electronic warfare. And I think we need that also in the Baltics and everywhere at the eastern flank. So there are very clear lessons here. But the maybe the biggest lesson is this mental lesson of not focusing on territory and not counting tanks, but increasing on the message and on the capability to have a very high lethality instantly and make this clear to the Russian side. I think the Baltic states are already working closely with Ukraine on that. It's more for the more central Europeans like Germany to take that that lesson seriously and not have illusions of how to conduct warfare against Russia.
1: Even more broadly, will the example of Ukraine's kill zone redefine how governments and militaries see victory? Will it eliminate the idea of actually winning a war in the sense that we're used to?
0: There's not much room for, you know, brilliant operations and for tactics. It's just about killing as many as possible as quickly as possible.
1: And perhaps this extreme lethality is what countries with threatening neighbors will have to be prepared to inflict, ready to set up kill zones along their borders if need be. In Ukraine, it might just mean its kill zone becomes the de facto border long term. And for Russia, this would mean a forever war.

0: Let's do it.
1: Here we go.
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6: She was openly bisexual, politically active, and a feminist at a time when hardly anyone dared to be. Impaled by a metal rod in a bus accident at 18, she suffered from chronic pain for the rest of her life. How did she become one of the world's most famous painters, whose work was sold at auction as the most expensive piece ever created by a woman? And why are people today, especially young women, still fascinated by Frida Kahlo?
7: She was a loud, rebellious lesbian who did what she wanted.
8: To me, Frida means being free and passionate about the beautiful things in life.
7: She had a strong personality, but she could be a very sweet woman.
8: Hardly anyone else has been as influential as Frida Kahlo, with her rebellious spirit and the power of her visual language.
6: Frida Kahlo is an icon, one of the best known and most admired women painters in the world. Frida was born in 1907 in Mexico City as one of six daughters of the Mexican Matilda Kahlo and the German immigrant Guillermo Kahlo. Her life was dramatic. After surviving a childhood bout of polio, at 18 she was severely injured in a serious bus crash. Her injuries destroyed her dreams of becoming a doctor. But the accident became a driving force behind her artwork. While confined to her bed, she began to paint.
7: When Frida had the accident and was bedridden for months, it was Guillermo Kahlo who gave her her first paintbrushes and canvases to paint on, to keep her entertained.
6: Her marriage to Mexican artist Diego Rivera, Mexico's most prominent painter at the time, was a mix of love, heartbreak, and artistic inspiration. Her works are a testament to her immense creativity. How did Frida Kahlo manage, despite her injuries, to hold her own as an artist and as an equal to her husband?
7: She must have been a very intelligent woman, frankly, quite brilliant, and also very authentic. I think one of Frida's greatest strengths is that even though she was married to Diego Rivera, who was already a big name by the time they got married, she maintained her own voice. In other words, her work was never influenced by Diego Rivera's. Instead, she developed her own artistic language.
6: Frida For most of her life, Frida Kahlo lived at Casa Azul in the Coyoacan neighborhood of Mexico City. She was born there, spent most of her childhood there, and lived there with her husband Diego Rivera for 25 years until her death in 1954. Today, a museum, Casa Azul, draws more than 600,000 visitors each year. The original rooms, furnishings, and personal belongings, even the bed, offer an authentic, almost intimate glimpse into her life. Why do people from all over the world want to get a closer look at the artist here?
0: She's known much more around the world than many artists who were more prominent in her time, and especially for a woman in the 20th century.
8: She's a beautiful person with the heart of a warrior. That's what strikes me most.
9: She's creative. She changed the history of Mexico.
6: Following the accident, Kahlo underwent more than 30 surgeries and the amputation of her lower leg. And yet, even though she had to wear a supportive corset most of the time, her posture and gaze were full of pride and dignity. Her work is largely characterized by self-portraits, and her paintings often reflect her pain.
7: Frida is a model of courage and resilience. Take, for example, her decision to switch from studying medicine to becoming an artist. She demonstrated that ability to adapt, that resilience, to pursue a different path and excel at it, even after suffering an accident.
6: During her lifetime, her paintings often startled viewers. No one was accustomed to seeing suffering, blood, and pain depicted so vividly in works of art. Her works get under the skin, like this painting titled Henry Ford Hospital. It depicts one of her miscarriages and her grief over it in 1932. Today, Frida Kahlo intrigues us precisely because of this authenticity, her honesty, and her courage to portray her life unflinchingly.
8: Frida used her art to transform the pain and frustration she felt because of her polio and her accident. It was her way of surviving and finding the beautiful things in life.
6: Many people find it fascinating that despite everything, Frida Kahlo led a life that was highly unconventional and free for her time. She smoked in public and often presented herself in an androgynous manner, wearing men's clothing. She had affairs with both men and women and lived her bisexuality openly. For that reason, she is also an icon for many in the LGBTQ community. Still, Diego Rivera remained the love of her life and her most significant emotional connection.
7: Frida demanded fidelity from Diego, but she was unfaithful herself. That's where we encounter these dualities in Frida Kahlo. I mean, she couldn't stand it when Diego Rivera had his affairs, right? But at the same time, she had them too. But I think they had a kind of agreement. A very modern one, don't you think, for the time?
6: Cristina Kahlo is a renowned photographer in Mexico. She's named after her grandmother, Cristina, who was Frida Kahlo's younger sister and with whom Diego Rivera had an affair for a time in 1934. It came as a shock to Frida when she found out. Frida separated from Diego and divorced him. But the bonds between the two sisters and between Frida and Diego were stronger.
7: Frida moves out of that house just as she finds out about Diego's affair with my grandmother. And yes, I imagine it must have been a tremendous blow. But it doesn't take long before Frida forgives Cristina and forgives Diego.
6: Beyond their love and passion for art, what united the couple was their commitment to political issues concerning Mexico. Among other things, they took part in demonstrations in support of the socialist revolution and workers' rights. In 1937, they even granted exile to the Russian communist Leon Trotsky and his wife at Casa Azul. Frida Kahlo is also said to have had a brief affair with Trotsky and dedicated a self-portrait to him. Above all, however,

0: Frida stood for one thing, Mexico. That was reflected through everything she did, her beliefs, her art, and her clothing, which was inspired by the traditional attire of Mexico's matriarchal Tehuana women. But how did Frida Kahlo come to be a global pop culture phenomenon long after her death?
1: I really feel that the boom, that recognition of Frida, began with Hayden Herrera's book. That book was published and made its way to the United States, reaching the hands of feminists, Chicanos, and immigrants. So what does Frida bring to the table there? Well, a representation of Mexican identity. I mean, a woman who identifies as Mexican, who dresses as a Mexican, and who gives voice to that Mexican identity.
0: The book Frida, a biography of Frida Kahlo, was published in 1983 and paved the way for Frida Kahlo to go from being known largely in academic circles to a globally recognized painter and public figure. The book was also the basis for the 2002 film Frida, starring Salma Hayek. On TikTok and Instagram, thousands of young people, especially young women, celebrate the icon by posting photos and videos of themselves as Frida Kahlo, even wearing makeup and dressing like her, including the distinctive unibrow, which many see as a symbol of her feminist stance.
1: Anyone who takes a closer look will see that this woman was more than a unibrow. Still, I'm very glad that she helped make it acceptable to have a unibrow today.
0: Alexa Frida Quirarte, a 24-year-old Mexican-American, also likes to dress in the style of her idol, Frida Kahlo. Her Mexican father even named her after the artist.
2: Being called Frida is a source of great pride. It embodies all the pride I feel in being Mexican, the passion and the culture we have here. It's something wonderful, and I love it. I love being called Frida.
0: The vast array of memorabilia and merchandise featuring images of Frida Kahlo can be attributed to her popularity as a style icon, a symbol of feminism, and her distinctive aesthetic. She's a global brand that stands for self-determination, strength, and Mexican culture. Even nearly 120 years after her birth, Frida Kahlo's works continue to draw large crowds, as evidenced by the numerous immersive exhibitions, such as the Viva Frida Kahlo exhibition in Stuttgart, Germany.
2: I'm a huge fan of Frida Kahlo. I've been reading her books ever since I was little. I also have some of her paintings at home. I've been to Mexico many times and visited all the places where she lived, so I'm absolutely thrilled to be here.
0: In Germany and other European countries, events called Art Nights, where participants create a portrait of Frida Kahlo, are regularly well attended.
2: I've been a Frida Kahlo fan for many, many years, and today my best friend and I treated ourselves to the chance to paint our own Frida Kahlo portrait.
1: I think she's great, and it's amazing what she went through in her life. It really is incredible.
0: During her lifetime, when artworks by women were considered less valuable than those by men, she couldn't have imagined that one of her works would go down in history.
3: We come to El Sueño y la Cama, one of Frida Kahlo's most storied, poignant, and psychologically complex self-portraits.
0: In November 2025, Frida Kahlo's El Sueño was sold at a Sotheby's auction in New York for $54.7 million.
3: Anna, it's yours. Thank you very much indeed. Congratulations. Thank you.
0: Becoming the most expensive artwork by a woman ever sold at auction.
2: The art market itself is, of course, highly ambivalent. Female artists in particular are still far from being equally represented in the art market. This success is certainly a major exception.
0: But for Frida Kahlo's grandniece and many of her fans, a different value matters.
1: Well, that's wonderful, isn't it? It's great that it has that kind of presence and that people continue to be interested in Frida.

0: I don't actually know who bought the piece, but I think that's a separate issue from what personally interests me about Frida as an artist.
1: The enduring fascination with Frida Kahlo, particularly among young women around the world, stems from her expressive art, her unconventional lifestyle, and her role as a pioneer of empowerment. She's regarded as a trailblazer for issues that are highly relevant today, at a time when many people feel helpless and vulnerable.
2: When headlines get louder,
3: we go deeper.
4: Say hello to Berlin Briefing,
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3: Between East and West, autocrats and democrats, Germany's whole system is under stress.
2: Politics, power plays,
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2: We decode what it means for you.
3: From Berlin to right where you are.
5: Berlin Briefing. Next.
6: We're all asking ourselves, when will this stop? Why have we been in this mess?
5: Europe's drug trade follows Europe's trade routes. And from the very beginning, the Netherlands has been a key hub.
7: We're always at these crossroads where goods came in, goods were sent out.
5: But what happens if drug trafficking becomes more powerful than the state regulating it? European narcos, the wealth of the nation. In 45 minutes.

0: A video diary from the front. An elite Ukrainian soldier battling Russian forces, capturing it all on his phone.
1: They don't spare their people. They just move forward. Once one group is wiped out, another one comes. Some die, but others press on. Eventually, they reach our positions.
0: Will the horrors of war break him?
1: I really want to preserve my soul in a place where everything disappears.
0: Starts June 6th on DW.
2: Welcome to Berlin. Welcome to Berlin Briefing. Today, we want to give you a clear understanding what might happen if the far-right AfD comes to real power in Germany. We have some graphics for you. Let it sink in. And for those who can't see it, just listening, we have a graphic of what people would vote for if the federal election were held next Sunday and the AfD comes in with 28%, which is 6% more than the center-right CDU-CSU that is also governing in a coalition in Germany right now. And if you look at this, you might ask yourself, with polls like this, why isn't the AfD in power yet? And that's part of what you will understand if you stick with us. And I have guests here in the studio, great guests, of course. My in-house guests, our in-house expert is Matthew Moore. He just came back from an interview with a prominent figure of the AfD. And also with us is Katja Heuer, who is a renowned historian, and she has a new book out, Weimar, Life on the Edge of Catastrophe. Matt, with numbers like the one we just saw, with polls like this, what does the AfD have to show for as far as executive power goes?
3: Not a lot, actually. You know, this is a party that in its 13 years of existence has managed to gain a presence in all the state parliaments in Germany, has managed to gain a presence in the European Parliament. But when you look at executive power, they've only got, I think, two or three really small town mayors in eastern Germany, not much more. And that's in a system where you have coalitions, that, you know, it's pluralist system where you have parties that work together. And so it's quite unusual, I think, for a party to have something like 20-odd percent in polls in state elections.
2: And Katja, if you're the AfD, maybe, you know, put yourself in their shoes. What are your options in a situation like this one?
4: Well, the debate seems to be internally whether or not they should work towards being a viable coalition partner with the Conservatives, or whether they should stay

0: on their own cause quite radical and try and work towards the idea of being the only party in power, which is quite difficult with Germany's election system. But that's ultimately what they have to decide. Do they stay true to their cause and stay quite radical, or do they moderate and become possibly a coalition partner for the Conservatives?
1: And of course, in Germany, we don't just have federal elections. We also have elections on the state level. And one of them is coming up, I think, 6th of September in Saxony-Anhalt, small eastern state. And the AfD, according to the polls at least has a real shot of getting an absolute majority there. We also have something you could take a look at polling-wise. So opinion polls in Saxony-Anhalt. Let it sink in again. AfD polling at 41%. That's pretty new poll, May 7th, right there, and the CDU/CSU, so the center right, coming in at 26%. So in the polls, at least, that is a huge gap. If you look at those numbers, how can it be that the AfD actually doesn't have any real power yet? True.
2: Well, the thing is, you need that. Plus, you need more than 50%. You need more than half of the votes, and they're at 41%. It's a majority, but it's not an absolute majority. Now, the German system has this 5% rule. So if parties come under 5%, they don't actually enter to the parliament. And those votes essentially are wasted votes, So they're not represented, those voters are not represented by parties in parliament. It also means that depending on how many parties don't get into parliament, you don't need 50% of the vote. You can get in with 43, 44%. And that is why the AfD is, at the moment, is in a very confident position, because it's not like they're sitting there on 41 thinking we need 10% more. They could sneak in with an absolute majority if they just get 43, 44%. If you look at those numbers, there's not many options for an alternative government in Saxony-Anhalt.
1: Yeah, because it's hard to get a majority against without the AfD.
2: Yeah.
1: But if you look at those numbers and people say, hey, okay, this is clear. If they don't make it this time, they'll make it the next time, because the numbers just keep going up and up and up and up. Is that something that, in your observation, is a realistic assessment?
2: It's so difficult to say, Max, because you've got so many different factors. I think a lot of it depends on the economy in this country. If the economy starts to change, that affects the mood in the country. The AfD would like people to think that it's inevitable. That's the message they want to send. That's why you hear them every time. They're pounding the government whenever there's a little bit of bad economic data. We're the only alternative. But when you look at those numbers, there's still 60-odd% of people in this state who are rejecting the AfD despite everything. So I think it's really hard to say.
1: Katja, why won't other parties work with the AfD?
0: Well, there's this concept of a firewall that is used in German politics, whereby basically the other parties say, we're not forming a coalition with the AfD because of German history, largely. So the argument is that because of Germany's Nazi past, there shouldn't be a party kind of right of conservatism that's extreme and radical in parts of it and relevant parts of it.
1: Let's talk about what the AfD really wants. The goal is to give you an understanding if there's a difference between what the AfD says and what it'll actually do later. There might be a big difference there. Something we'll try to figure out here. Matt, you talked to Ulrich Siegmund, who is the lead candidate of the AfD in Saxony-Anhalt, just a day before we recorded it. So in the past, you would have said fresh off the press. What's your main takeaway from that interview?
2: He's incredibly confident right now because of polling numbers, because of the mood in the state and the sense of frustration. And he's feeling a sense of changes in the wind, really. And he said, to me, that he's obviously not counting his chickens before the eggs have hatched, etc. But he's confident. He also, I was interested because he's not. This is not a party that's saying, this is broken, and we're going to make sure that kids are back in school classes again, and that the hospitals are getting fixed. This is a party that's talking about root and branch change. This is their manifesto for this state. It's hundreds of pages long. They want to really change, get at the kind of the root of the problem. And

0: from their perspective.
1: Yeah.
0: He brought us a soundbite. Probably just should listen in first, and we'll talk about it.
2: There's a real sense of optimism here in Saxony-Anhalt. It's a wonderful feeling. We find ourselves in a historic moment. We want nothing more and nothing less than to make history. We want to restore institutions to a path of success, depoliticized, neutral, and serving the country.
0: He's a young guy, 34?
1: 35.
0: Yeah. And what does he mean when he's talking about that in German, Apparate?
1: Yeah, so we talked about his plans to change ministries, to bring in new civil servants. Now, if they win power, they would have to find hundreds of new staffers to fill jobs, in advisory jobs, consultants and so on. But one of the issues that people are concerned about is what he might do with the Interior Ministry and the security services. And from his point of view and from his party's point of view, the security services have been persecuting his party. And so he's clearly saying to me there yesterday, we are going to tackle that head on when we get into power. And that would present a massive issue, not just locally, because this is an organization, the Office for the Protection of the Constitution, Domestic Security Service, that is monitoring his party and deems him a right-wing extremist. But then he would be in charge of it. It's also an issue because that organisation, the office, the local office, obviously shares information with other offices in other states and has access to a lot of classified information. And so a lot of interior ministers in the country are now raising concerns about what that would mean.
0: Do you anticipate the AfD moving more to the centre if they actually have the power? Because it's a different role, you know, no longer opposition, or might they even go even further to the right?
3: It's quite hard to tell because they are having internal debates about that as well. So it's difficult to see exactly which faction, which group within the AfD will come to the fore in the individual states themselves. You've got different groups. So it's not really, I think, predictable, really, who's going to be in charge and what they're going to do as such. And the other thing to bear in mind is that there are other structures other than the parties in the government. So you do have courts, you have certain procedures, you know, how judges are appointed, that kind of thing.
0: And that's part of your book, obviously, too, your new book, right? That's where you explore those questions also with the Weimar Republic. Mm-hmm.
3: Yeah, and there are obviously similarities. I wouldn't draw a straight line there because it's a very different time that we're talking about. The 1920s are not the 2020s. But there are certainly, in the way that we're seeing a fracturing of the political landscape. So, we just talked about the fact that it becomes increasingly difficult to actually form a coalition and run the state. When you have sort of three, four parties working together, you get, you know, we see this already in German politics to a point where the parties want different things, so they end up either doing nothing or the lowest common denominator. People get then even more frustrated and turn to other parties. And that dynamic, I would say, isn't dissimilar.
0: Matt, is there any evidence that there's a difference between the official goals that the AfD has that are written down in the party program and hidden goals? Are there hidden goals? You know, something that is unsaid, but people... some people at least think they will do.
1: This will be the subject of court cases in the next months and years, actually. On paper, the party says we will do everything by the book. We are a party that believes in the rule of law. But you have to also look at who the party people, the more radical wing of the party, who they associate with. Ulrich Siegmund, the man that I interviewed yesterday, has links with organizations like the Identitarian Movement. He took part in the famous Potsdam meeting. This was a meeting a couple of years ago with Martin Senna that saw hundreds of thousands of people, if not millions, go to the streets. And that the reason was...
0: a prominent figure in the Identitarian Movement from Austria.
1: Yeah, and he's a white supremacist. He would call himself an ethno-pluralist nowadays. Essentially, wants to restore Europe to its white roots. But ultimately, the reason that meeting was controversial was because they discussed remigration, which, from Martin Senna's concept, is about making life difficult for

German citizens with migration background who haven't assimilated. Now, the AfD says that our concept of remigration is a different one. We wouldn't do that because they know it's anti-constitutional. But people would still expect someone like Sigmund to

0: see comparisons or draw comparisons between parts of AfD rhetoric of some politicians of the AfD and the Nazi era in Germany. Is that legitimate?
1: I'm always a bit cautious about that because people forget how much a part violence played in the rise of the Nazi Party and whatever the AfD is right now. It hasn't got 4 million, you know, sort of SA stormtroopers on the streets that are beating up and murdering political opponents or intimidating them. So to me, the perhaps optimistic message there is that this is a political battle that we're fighting today. It's not the street battles of the Weimar Republic, whereby, you know, the actual intimidation played a huge role. So even if Hitler hadn't been as successful as he was at the ballot box in that he got not even a majority, but many people voting for him, you still had that option, basically, to go to a coup sort of scenario, if in doubt, because he basically had more men at his hands than the state did. So that is a completely different situation today, I would say. Nonetheless, you would expect from a German right-wing party that because they're German and right-wing, that they draw a very, very clear line between themselves and that past and say, no, we're not this. And yet you get constant, you know, sort of incidences where individual AfD members or politicians use rhetoric that's reminiscent of that time. There's a case recently where someone from the AfD is being investigated for doing the Hitler salute or clicking his heels in parliament, that kind of thing. So you would expect there to be a little bit more caution from individual members. And there are many people in the AfD who feel that that's the way to go, so that you should draw a line there and you should be clear about that. But there are also plenty of people who don't. And that, I think, is something worth taking note of. Mm.
0: And it's important to remember, Matt already said so, but just to be very clear in this discussion, the regional AfD branch in Saxony-Anhalt, among others, by the way, has been classified as certified extreme right by the intelligence agency of that state, so of Saxony-Anhalt. The AfD being strong but not having real executive power, the way German democracy is supposed to work.
1: Well, people are certainly getting frustrated with it. So when you look at polling figures and people are asked, you know, do you support democracy in principle, you get an overwhelming majority of people saying absolutely, almost everyone, basically. It's very high figures. But when you ask them, are you happy with the way that democracy is working right now, then you get people being frustrated about the kind of practicalities of it. Because ultimately, if you look at the state of Thuringia, for example, where the AfD did come first in the last state elections, but it's not in power right now. Basically, you have the next parties up all forming a coalition together because they're saying we're not having a coalition with the AfD. And you go to Thuringia today and ask people about that, they say, well, we voted for something, we're not getting it. You know, how is that democracy?
0: But isn't German democracy designed to prevent extreme parties from the left or the right? So why is the AfD allowed to operate?
1: I mean, the ultimate nuclear option would be a party ban. So if it's found in terms of, you know, the legal requirements that they are that extreme, that they kind of fulfill the very, very strict criteria for a party ban, then that would be an option that's been done before in West German politics. The two political parties were banned in the 1950s by the then Chancellor Konrad Adenauer, one far right, one far left. So there is a precedent, but these two parties were very small. So to now go and say the largest, you know, according to polling right now, the largest and most popular political party will get banned seems a difficult thing to do. How much democracy do you have left when you defend it from the people at the ballot box?
0: And actually, the AfD itself, of course, would argue. I think they're not extreme.
2: Yeah, and remember that they're a suspected case. At the national level, this is where it gets a bit complicated. At the national level, the party is a suspected case of right-wing extremism, which is essentially the Office for the Protection of the Constitution, which is a very unique idea, really, that it's basically an office, an agency that is independent of the Interior Ministry here in Germany, that its job essentially is to monitor threats to the Constitution. You don't have that in the UK, where I grew up. And just to raise the alarm if we see any problems. And they've raised the alarm, and there's various stages and levels that they can do that. And they began a few years ago in

0: said, we think that the AFD is a suspected case of right-wing extremism, i.e. we think it may have anti-constitutional aims. Obviously, the AFD rejected that, went to court. It went to court, and the courts found in the Office for the Protection of the Constitution's favour and said there's evidence that some parts of this party do have anti-constitutional aims, but may not quite sure whether it's the whole party, but you are allowed to investigate them, spy on them if necessary. And then obviously last year, Max, in May, you'll remember, the Office for the Protection of the Constitution said, we believe they are confirmed right-wing extremist endeavour. Huge backlash. The US Secretary of State got involved, J.D. Vance got involved. That went to court, is now going through the courts in an interim injunction. They've said, look, don't use that label just yet. It needs to go through the courts completely, and then we will see whether that holds up in court.
1: Now let's get to the heart of the matter, which is, if you want to know what the AFD actually can, a bit less maybe will do, because we don't have crystal balls here, but what they actually can do, it's time to listen closely. And Katya, I want to start with you on a state level. If they do get an absolute majority, what are the AFD's most powerful tools in Saxony and how to pursue its goals?
2: Yeah, I mean, it's worth bearing in mind that this is one state.
1: A small state.
2: So in that sense, they can't affect anything that is federal policy. So say, for example, foreign policy, as is immigration to a large extent, although the individual rules on deportations and things like that, quite often that's actually enacted by the state rather than the federal system. So there's a bit of a blurry zone there. What is in state hands, though, is things like policing, education, culture, and they've already set out some pretty robust, drastic policies there. So for example, in terms of what do you actually do with Germany's memory culture in terms of its own past, you know, museums and memorials have a huge role to play there. There's already been a sort of semi-culture war over the legacy of the Bauhaus, for example. So this modernist art and architecture movement that started off in Weimar, but then basically set up in Dessau, which is in Saxony-Anhalt. And that's one of the bones of contention for the AFD in Saxony-Anhalt, that they feel that this role of the Bauhaus in the state's memory is sort of overblown and it needs to be done in a different way. So those things they can affect by giving money or not to certain institutions, setting up new ones. Education, I mean, they could change the curriculum if they wanted to in Saxony-Anhalt.
0: They want to. That's what he told me yesterday. You know, that was one of the things. And that's what I thought was interesting, is that it's not just about saying, okay, schools are decrepit and we need to make sure that teachers, there's too many hours of tuition that are falling out and kids are sitting around. They really want to change the curriculum because they think the curriculum has gone, in their mind, woke and has lost its way.
1: And we actually, you brought us a soundbite where Ulrich Siegmund explains some of the things he wants to do if he does come into power with the AFD, needs an absolute majority. Just want to remind everybody of that. Let's listen in.
3: We don't want to tinker with the symptoms, we want to address the root causes. And that's why we want to take the first step in freeing people from the compulsory public broadcasting fee. We want to withdraw from the state media treaty. And the second is a complete reversal in migration policy. Many people here in Saxony-Anhalt simply no longer recognize their own homeland.
1: So, talking about public broadcasters that are very a very important part of the media landscape in Germany. Talking about migration, could you put this into context for us, Katja?
2: Yeah, so with the he was just talking about there with the contracts for public broadcasters, they're basically, a part of that is at state level. So you do have regional TV, for example, and things like that. And when he's saying they want to effectively cancel the contract, then that means that you have a very, very basic, I think that's the idea, that they just have a basic coverage of some news and things, but you don't get, say, documentaries and more expensive forms of kind of public broadcasting and TV. So that's a very different media landscape. You end up basically with an entirely private more or less media sector. They're not alone in that. There's some criticism, I think, from conservative parties as well of the who feel that the public sort of broadcasting sector has become too left wing or too woke, as they might say. And on migration, it's a tricky thing because that is largely, I mean, the overall migration policy is down to the federal government. But as I say, at local level, they certainly have power over things like deportations and also over how to distribute, for example, migrants who come in. So where you put the refugee centres, how much money do you spend on things like integration policies, language courses, that kind of thing.
1: But I was going to talk about that, too. We talked about the state level right now. But we're always kind of getting to the point where we say this is not a matter of the state. This is a matter of the federal mm-hmm. government. But they could still influence what's happening on the national level. How?
2: Yeah, so Germany has got basically an upper and a lower chamber in its system. And so there is an element of the individual states having an impact on the passing of laws. So once you have AfD people in there and larger numbers, basically they can block things, for example, that should normally go through the legislative process.
0: One of the aspects of it as well is that it's about where you place refugee asylum centres, and you know they've promised to do it in places where they're out of sight, that they're kind of uncomfortable for the residents of these centres. The other thing he talked to me about yesterday was means testing the help, the benefits that asylum seekers are getting, because he feels that many of them are coming to Germany and have assets and wealth, and he wants to tap into that. Another aspect is that there's a quota. And states have to take their quota of asylum seekers. And he and the AfD have said if they win power in this state, they would not accept asylum seekers and they would break from that quota. And that is one area where it would cause a headache for the states, and it would be a sign of, look, we do have power now, and to voters, you know, that your vote is counts, that your vote matters.
1: Does this remind you of anything you've seen in other countries?
0: Well, I think the thing that we've kind of touched on briefly is this idea of, okay, what happens when you're in power? Okay, passing laws and whole-scale changes is a slow process, but the AfD is clear that they would want to put people in positions of power, whether it's at the head of the Office for the Protection of the Constitution or the police, the security services, who they think align with their policies. And as well as that...
1: But doesn't every party do that?
0: Exactly, right? Every party does it, but they would be looking at places like in Hungary or Poland, where they managed to place judges who are favourable to them. And I think they're already thinking about these questions now. And there's conversations going on. There's within the AfD in Berlin here, who can we find? What kind of candidates can we find that can fill certain jobs for us? Who can we put forward? Who can we suggest that maybe the other parties in the Sachsen-Anhalt government will vote for to be a constitutional judge in the state circuit there? So all sorts of questions that they're looking to try and address to, in their mind, correct what they think is decades of the system not functioning as it should.
1: Do you, hypothetical, right, if the AfD really were to get an absolute majority in Saxony-Anhalt, do you anticipate the AfD changing the realities of governing, or the realities of governing changing the AfD?
2: Yeah, I mean, that's the million-dollar question, is what will actually happen, because ultimately the system exists as is for now. And they'd have to find a way of working with that. And that this is something that has frustrated other parties before, where they've tried to put change in and then either you find that they're legal obstacles or the actual process doesn't work that way. And you have to sort of find ways of working around that. And that often means getting down to the you know, kind of nitty gritty of which bits of your law can you actually enact and which ones you can't. Yeah, and if once you get there and you start just tweaking rather than reforming yourself, then ultimately voters will sort of think, well, that wasn't really the point. I mean, we voted for you because you said there was going to be big change. So they would really be under pressure to deliver that quickly. And at the moment, one of their big problems, I mean, you hinted at this earlier, is personnel. They don't even have enough people necessarily. You know, you'd have to sort of, especially in Saxony-Anhalt, if they actually get a majority, suddenly you need, you know, people to fill all these positions. That's not to say that other parties should just think, you know, this is all going to go wrong once they're in power, and let them have it, and, you know, let's just see how it works out. I think that's naive as well to think that nothing would change.
1: For now. Thank you, Katja, for coming.
2: Thank you.
1: Thanks, Matt, for being here. Very interesting insights. And thank you also for sticking with us till the end of this podcast, and hope to see you soon again. Don't forget to check us out on the digital platforms, on our website, and leave some comments. We would like to hear what you have to say.
4: We're all asking ourselves, when will this stop? Why have we been in this mess?
5: Europe's drug trade follows Europe's trade routes. And from the very beginning, the Netherlands has been a key hub.
6: We're always at this crossroads where goods came in, goods were sent out.
5: But what happens if drug trafficking becomes more powerful than the state regulating it? European narcos, the wealth of a nation. In 15 minutes. To the point. Strong opinions, clear positions, international perspectives.
7: In quick succession, China's President Xi Jinping hosts two of the planet's most influential leaders. First, Donald Trump, now Vladimir Putin. On To the Point, we ask Trump, Putin, or Xi, who really runs the world?
5: To the point. In 60 minutes.

0: 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Each punch. 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
1: This is DW News, our top stories. President Donald Trump says the US plans to deploy 5,000 extra troops to NATO member Poland. He said he made the decision based on his relationship with the country's nationalist president, Karol Nawrocki. Trump's announcement appears to contradict recent statements from the Pentagon. The Defense Department said it plans to pare down the US military presence in Europe. A court in Turkey has effectively removed Özgür Özel as leader of the main opposition party. The appeals court annulled the process which selected Özel as the head of the Republican People's Party, known as CHP. Demonstrators gathered outside the party's headquarters to protest the ruling. It's another setback for the group which seeks to challenge Turkey's president Recep Tayyip Erdogan's grip on power. In Greenland, several hundred people have demonstrated against the opening of the US's new diplomatic hub on the island. Greenland's Prime Minister Jens Frederik Nielsen and other politicians turned down invitations to attend the official opening event in Nuuk. Relations between the territory and the US are tense after the US threatened to annex or acquire it.
2: Last week, Donald Trump landed in Beijing, walking off the plane with a heavyweight delegation, including Elon Musk, Tim Cook, and other tech and finance bosses. It was an image that showed just how closely US power now sits alongside Silicon Valley. It echoed a question the journalist Carol Cadwallader has been asking. Where does government end and big tech begin? Cadwallader uncovered the Facebook Cambridge Analytica scandal for The Guardian back in 2018. She now runs The Nerve, an independent news outlet, and she makes a direct argument that the line between the state, the platforms, and the press has been deliberately blurred. And the image from Beijing, the president and his billionaires side by side, is the system and not an anomaly.
3: What it says to me is that we now have this merger between what is an increasingly authoritarian government in the US, Donald Trump, and this merger with the Silicon Valley tech platforms. And that is now totally explicit. And it means that these social media platforms that we spend our time on and share photos and communicate with our friends, we're now part of that authoritarian state.

0: state apparatus. Those two things are now one and the same. And, you know, my view is that we've got to really start changing the framing of the way that we understand these technology platforms, because they are not our friends. Their entire business model is surveillance. They are trying to amass as much information, as much personal data on us as possible in order to sell us stuff. But now that same massive amounts of data is, as I say, part of this US state operation. And so the ways that our personal information could be used as part of Trump's MAGA plan or other authoritarians around the world is, I think, extremely, extremely alarming. And we're already seeing the results of that play out in the US.
1: And in the US, we see that a lot of this revolves around this group of individuals, wealthy individuals. You've coined the term broligarchy. What exactly is that?
0: So the broligarchy is a word that I coined that's brought together the idea of tech bros being the new oligarchs, these rich businessmen who know that they have to keep on the right side of state power, of the autocrat in position. And that's what I mean by broligarchy. These tech dudes, they're enormously rich, they're enormously powerful, but they also see how, by aligning themselves with Trump, that's the way that they're going to become even richer.
1: And who are these key figures?
0: So the key figures are people you saw at Donald Trump's inauguration. So Mark Zuckerberg, Elon Musk, Tim Cook, and there was one person who wasn't there who is interesting, and that is Peter Thiel. So Peter Thiel is a really singular character, even amongst the other tech bro overlords. He's very strategic and he's very influential, and he really thinks long term and he places these long term bets. So when Silicon Valley was still supposedly progressive and voting Democrat in 2016, he was the first tech dude to come out in favor of Trump. He owns this surveillance defense tech company, Palantir. It's embedded in the US military. It's being used in its military operations in Iran. But it's also become a really critical part of our national infrastructure in Britain. It has contracts across the entire UK government. It runs the platform that handles all of our health data. Peter Thiel and the CEO, Alex Karp, they talk about how we are here to defend the West and we will do whatever it takes for America to win. And at the same time, they're scooping up these other government contracts around the world, which there's a lot of questions about that.
1: And people like Peter Thiel, you talk about the others as well. I'm just wondering what it is that they have found that appeals to them in Trump 2.0 in particular, that they weren't able to get under previous governments.
0: I mean, it's just they're getting everything they want. So their worst nightmare is any kind of regulation over what they can do with their companies, the lengths that they can go to, that the, you know, any kind of restrictions on access to data, any restrictions on their monopoly power. And with Trump, he's a pay-to-play man. You know, his election campaign was funded by these guys, and particularly actually by the crypto bros as well. They've got this guy in office who will let them do whatever they want in order to grow their companies. And that's why they love Trump, and that's why they hate the European Union. The European Union is their worst nightmare, because the European Union is trying to regulate these companies and they hate it. And they're trying all sorts of ways to bully the EU and get their own way here too.
1: It's clear there's been a problem with accountability, because it's not just in AI, it's even in a story you uncovered, which is the sort of Facebook Cambridge Analytica issue, which had to do with public data being taken without permission and being used for their own benefit. I'm just wondering, where that accountability should have or should be coming from?
0: Well, there is no accountability. We've had no accountability of the tech platforms. We see glimmers in the states through the courts. There has been a couple of important victories. And in the EU, we have seen legislation, but we haven't yet seen if it's actually going to work, if they are going to be able to impose limits on these companies. The philosophy of Silicon Valley has been move fast, break things, get away with it for as long as you can. That's their business model. Their business model is to break the law. And everything that happened with social media, we now see repeating itself with AI. And because they got away with it once, they're getting away with it again. They've stolen this data. They've stolen this IP from journalists and writers and artists and musicians. And you know, they're trying to create value off the back of that stolen work. And it's because, you know, nobody has managed to find a way to stop them.
1: Would you say that is linked to why they are getting so involved in, for example, taking over media and buying up media companies and trying to reform them?
0: Yeah, because they really hate scrutiny. They hate journalists poking into their affairs. They hate reporters. They hate it when the narrative doesn't go their way. So they are taking over media companies. You know, we've seen one of the most famous news organizations in the US, the Washington Post. It's been hollowed out by Jeff Bezos. It's a tragedy what's happened to that newspaper. We see it as well. CBS is another incredibly important US network that's been taken over by another bro. So it's the family of Larry Ellison, who's less well known, but is extremely, I think he's the second richest man in the world. He owns this company called Oracle. He's taken over CBS and they've sacked a whole load of journalists. They've sort of imposed this very political kind of regimen there. And now they're looking to close the deal on Warner Brothers. And that means they're also going to get their hands on CNN and HBO. So, and this has all happened. It's less than a year. It's a year. Only just over a year since Trump has come to office. And yet he's already, you know, his allies have already scooped up and taken control of some of the most important news outlets in the country. And, you know, it's kind of frankly unbelievable that it's happened so fast. But also, I think it's like people still don't understand what's at stake. They don't understand the scale of the problem and they don't understand the speed at which I think these companies, these guys have really taken over the reins of power, and they really are still not getting anywhere near the kind of scrutiny they deserve.
1: I wonder if that also has to do with what Steve Bannon, sort of the Trump man, spoke about, which is the flooding the zone, where you just have so much information, so many scandals, so much going on, that actually the scrutiny cannot take place.
0: It's so difficult at the moment. We're all so completely overwhelmed. There is so much news happening. Trump is a one-man chaos machine, and that's part of how it's part of his means of kind of taking and holding on to power. You know, we're freaked out about Greenland, and then we're freaked out about the Epstein files, and then we're freaked out about Iran, and then we're freaked out about Lebanon. It's just everything's happening all at once, and the collapse. You know, part of this, again, it comes back to the technology, the collapse of our news and information systems, the collapse of trust in institutions, the lack of any kind of consensus. We're all seeing completely different realities. This is all so fundamental into, you know, what is happening in our world and why these very dangerous populists, these anti-democrats are being so successful, and increasingly we are all, you know, heading, accelerating towards what feels like a, you know, I call a techno-fascist future. And so we're already, I think it's this thing which is that we're already living inside this architecture of surveillance. That data is already being centralized. It's already controlled by these companies.

0: companies who have stated their allegiance to Donald Trump. We can see how the far right, if they came to power in Britain, have said that they would use that same data to go after, you know, what they call illegal immigrants and what we would say are legitimate asylum seekers. I think the thing is, everybody, all these guys, all these authoritarians, they just copy each other. So, you know, something's tried in one country and it spreads very quickly to another. And like I say, I find, you know, the sort of normalisation, the lack of a sort of this real sense of jeopardy about what could be coming for us, alarming.
1: I'm just wondering what people can do, especially considering how dependent we are on these platforms and on these giants of tech and business.
0: I mean, I think nothing is inevitable. So we all have agency and we don't have to accept that there is this authoritarian takeover. You know, the people of Hungary have showed us a way to resist and fight back. I have set up a new news outlet called The Nerve. We're at thenerve.news, and we're five journalists who left The Guardian, all women. And we decided we wanted to do it differently. So we set up our own micro news organisation 6 months ago with a total determination to be completely independent and to be funded by our readers and to do kick-ass investigations. And we've done that. So one of the things we've been doing is we've been really going after Palantir, for example. We've been exposing the huge number of contracts it has, £670 million worth of contracts with the UK government. We've been exposing the revolving door between government and the company. We've been exposing how we've had insiders, whistleblowers from the Ministry of Defence saying that we essentially have no national security whilst that company is inside. Little by little, there's the crumbs of scrutiny that we can bring, that other journalists can bring, that politicians can bring. And actually, it's people themselves. I mean, there's hundreds of thousands of people in the UK have signed petitions, have protested. It's becoming a movement. So I do think that there are ways and means that we can fight back.
1: Kyra Cadwalader, thank you very much for speaking to DW.
2: Longtemps considéré comme l'un des hommes les plus dangereux d'Europe, il a été arrêté à Dubaï en 2019.
3: Con la desarticulación de una red internacional de tráfico de drogas controlada por la temida mafia.
4: La criminalidad organizada mete a repentaglio la sociedad.
5: Die Leute treffen sich nicht mehr auf der Straße, die Kinder gehen nicht mehr auf den Spielplatz. Man hat Angst.
6: The drug mafia has Europe firmly in its grasp. Shootouts, kidnappings, bomb attacks, executions, even torture chambers. Levels of violence once associated with Mexico or Colombia are now spreading across the major port cities of the old continent in Rotterdam, Antwerp, Hamburg, and Le Havre. Smaller towns and rural areas are also affected. But the epicenter of this wave of organized crime isn't Marseille or Sicily. It's the Netherlands. In Osdorp, a district in the west of Amsterdam, the fight against drug trafficking is in full swing. From 2019 to 2024, this unassuming building hosted the landmark Marengo trial. It was unlike anything the country had seen before.

0: drug lords and their associates stood accused of 10 counts of murder or attempted murder. Even inside the courtroom, intimidation continued.
1: It's a horrible trial. The prosecutors don't want to be known to the public. The judges don't want to be known to the public because fear is around this whole trial.
0: During the proceedings, a lawyer for a witness and a prominent journalist were assassinated. The former prime minister and the crown princess also received kidnapping threats.
1: Everybody was afraid. And all the participants in the trial were thinking, will I be next? Will I be the next one to be killed?
0: The Marengo trial is considered historic. For the first time, it exposed close ties between street-level criminals, business figures, and mafia bosses, a threat now spreading across Europe, whose origins all begin here in the Netherlands.
1: So we're all asking ourselves, when will this stop? And why have we been in this mess?

To find answers, we need to look back. What's happening in the Netherlands today is no accident. It's the result of a centuries-old model built on global trade.

0: In these low-lying wetlands, the Dutch built their country by and on the water. For generations, they constructed dikes along the coast to protect against external threats and serve as a gateway to global trade. Shipping routes, ports, canals, roads, railways. This flat landscape was engineered to keep goods moving efficiently and without interruption. In the Kingdom of the Netherlands, trade has always had the top priority.
1: We are a country of tradesmen. You know, we're always at this crossroads where goods came in, goods were sent out, and there was people with money, bankers. The first stock exchange ever to be built was built in Amsterdam. So we have always been this international place of business. And a significant part of our wealth was earned in that time.
2: For centuries, we've been quite active on the seas, sailors, navigators, discoveries. We made posts in Africa, around in South Africa. We were in South Africa, also to the Dutch East Indies, to the Dutch West Indies. So we were always trading, and we all had an economic interest in that. So we are sailors, but we're also businessmen and traders.
1: So we stole, you know, all kinds of, you know, herbs, spices. We just stole it. We went to Southeast Asia, we went to Latin America, and we stole it and took it here and pretended that we were really good business people. We were thieves.
0: The story begins in 1581 with the founding of the Dutch Republic as they broke away from Spain. What followed was a golden age, as the Netherlands rose to become a global trading power. As other European powers like France, England, Spain, and Portugal expanded, the Dutch built a network of trade-based colonies. In Indonesia, Southern Africa, Brazil, Suriname, the Caribbean, and North America, where New Amsterdam would later become New York. For the Dutch, one principle stood above all. Controlling territories must also mean controlling markets. Pepper, ginger, nutmeg, cinnamon, saffron, anise, cumin, as well as tea, tobacco, sugarcane, cocoa, and coffee. The Dutch bought raw goods from colonies and neighboring countries, processed them, and then resold them at high prices. In doing so, they laid the foundations of modern capitalism. Profit through added value. At the center of this system was the Dutch East India Company, or VOC, founded in 1602. Its fleet was larger than that of all other nations combined. The VOC was the first joint stock company in history and one of the most powerful corporations ever created.
2: The VOC, that's an interesting organization, because it was not a state, it was not the Netherlands, but it was a commercial enterprise, basically. People put money together, and they had ships, and they sailed the waves and tried to conquer, in a way, new territories for profit.
0: In the 17th century, trade and mercantilism combined with another Dutch passion, botany. Thanks to herbaria and the first classification systems, the trade in ornamental plants flourished in courts across Europe. In the Netherlands, tulips sparked a speculative frenzy. In 1637, the market collapsed, popping what is often called the first financial bubble in the history of capitalism. Those who'd avoided bankruptcy turned to other profitable crops, including the opium poppy.
2: In the 18th century, they developed a monopoly on the import of opium in the Dutch East Indies. They manufactured opium in a smokable form, and they sold it in opium dens. And they it was quite profitable for them.
0: By the 19th century, the Dutch state had taken direct control of the opium trade, using it to finance its colonies in Indonesia. They created a specially established administrative body and used their strict state monopoly to curb illegal trade.
2: There was a factory, a Dutch state-owned factory, that made the root opium. It was packaged in official Dutch opium boxes, and it was sold by state shops owned by the state. It was very profitable. But on the other hand, there was another movement in a way that was, people were concerned about the opium smoking in the Dutch East Indies. Opium smoking became a bad habit, a vice, bad for your health. So they experimented with a number of instruments to reduce opium use. They had a price policy and they made it more expensive. And then they noticed that the illegal trades increased. When they made it too cheap to fight the illegal trade, to smugglers, then more people got addicted and more smokers, and people smoked more. So they had to find the right balance in a way, not too expensive and not too cheap.

Built at the height of the Golden Age by wealthy merchants, Amsterdam's canal-side neighborhoods offer a picturesque backdrop. Yet much of that wealth came from what we would now call drug money. By the late 19th century, the Netherlands faced a dilemma: how to strike a balance between legality and illegality, between public health and government revenue. Whether tobacco, alcohol, or gambling, the questions raised by opium then still resonate today.

0: As exceptional botanists, they cultivated coca plants from Peru in their colony in Java.
1: You had all these tea, coffee plantations. In between them, there was also coca leaves produced. This was a very profitable and totally legal market.
2: And so the number of plantations increased, and it appeared to be that the coca leaves from Java were from better quality than from Peru. So it was a good opportunity to invest in that.
0: In 1900, the NCF cocaine factory was established in the heart of Amsterdam, financed by the Colonial Bank. It competed with the German manufacturer Merck, a pioneer in cocaine production. As incredible as it sounds today, at that time, substances like morphine, heroin, and cocaine were sold over the counter. They were considered modern miracle drugs. Their use brought pleasure and euphoria across the Netherlands, but also in Germany, France, and the United States. Little was known about the dangers of addiction. During World War I, the Netherlands capitalized on its neutrality to supply British, German, and French troops. It sold tons of cocaine and rose to become a market leader.
3: Most of the drugs that we know at some point in history were legal. So at a certain point in time, we decided to make those drugs illegal and to start criminalizing them and tackling them with a war on those substances. It's at that very moment where we as a society decided these drugs need to be criminalized, need to be illegal. That's when the profitability of the model was born.
0: After the First World War, the League of Nations, the precursor to the United Nations, created a new international framework aimed at protecting populations. All member countries were obliged to regulate the drug trade. Under pressure from the United States and China, Britain, France, and the Netherlands, which was the most reluctant, ratified the Hague Opium Convention. This marked the beginning of a new era in drug policy. Over-the-counter sales were banned. Narcotics now required a prescription. The policy seemed reasonable, but it had devastating consequences. Recreational users suddenly faced stigma and withdrawal symptoms. Which, of course, pushed many to the black market. This marked the birth of the drug trade as we know it today.

Heroin, cocaine, crack, LSD, MDMA, cannabis. Today, the distinction between hard and soft drugs may seem obvious. But it emerged only decades ago, in Amsterdam, in the early 1960s.

0: jazz, rock and roll, sexual liberation. Counterculture from the United States spread across Europe. In Amsterdam, the protest movements awakened deeply hidden desires. Following in the footsteps of their seafaring ancestors, hundreds of young Dutch people set out to explore the world.
1: Faut pas oublier que la jeunesse du XVIIe siècle, elle allait découvrir l'Indonésie. On pouvait devenir explorateur.
0: From Iran to Afghanistan and India, these new explorers discovered Krishna, opium, and heroin. In Morocco, they experimented with kief and water pipes. But what would prove most significant was what they learned in Afghanistan, a method for producing hashish. In the Berber villages of the Reef Mountains, smiling young Europeans appeared, drawn by the mythos of its oriental region.
2: Historically, that has been the place where cannabis was grown. The people who lived there, the indigenous people from the Reef, have been using the plant for many purposes, for medicinal purposes, for food purposes, as part of their medical plant uses. And from the 60s on, that has changed because the demand for hashish was fed by an enormous amount of Europeans that came to stay and to consume. And slowly, the market for hashish started to grow, which changed for many people there who were, mostly very poor peasants, a new option to have an income.
0: Young Dutch, as well as Spanish, British, and French travelers, bought cannabis along the hippie trail and smuggled it back into Europe by car, airplane, or cargo ship.
3: The romantic view is, of course, that we're all hippies, so anti-capitalist. Well, among the hippies, there were always entrepreneurs. And you could, let's say, having your smelly Afghan coat and look like a hippie and travel also through Afghanistan and back, but in the meantime, at least be able to finance your trip with a good hotel.
0: For these aspiring young entrepreneurs, dealing cannabis to finance their lifestyle became the perfect business model. Houseboats in Amsterdam became illegal sales points in plain sight of the police. Such acts of provocation were a sign of the times.
4: Now, how many plants have you been selling?
1: We have been selling enough plants to have a harvest by the month of October of about 10,000 kilos of pure marijuana.
4: 10 tons, you mean?
1: 10 tons.
4: And you have also sold this in Western Europe?
1: We have sold it all to Holland, Western Europe, Holland, Western Germany, Belgium, and less to France.
0: Living up to their reputation as merchants, the Dutch soon dominated the European marijuana market. But this exotic commodity, imported from abroad, was also viewed as a threat that needed to be fought.
5: It was met with suspicion. It was associated with rebellion, with agitation, because we didn't know the substance.
6: And at first, the response of the police was very fierce. People got arrested. People got imprisoned for a couple of months because of two joints, for example. You know, the penalties were very harsh. That was a very repressive system in the Netherlands.
0: Despite arrests and harsh sentences, underground dealing continued. In cafes, bars, and trendy Amsterdam nightclubs, such as the Paradiso and the Fantasio.
6: And then there was a guy who thought, well, I have a bar. Why shouldn't I have a dealer who sells only marijuana? And one guy started doing that. Got closed down, arrested a couple of times.
3: They're committing a crime according to the drug law, but they are very different from shoplifters, from thieves. They are quite normal people.
7: So what's going on here? Is criminal law a right instrument to counter it and to suppress it in that way? And debate started.
8: En over 10 jaar, als het dan zover is, nou, dan zitten de mensen misschien met een joint bij de tv en dan zeggen ze van ja, zo is het begonnen.
0: Public opinion, the justice system and police became

0: more relaxed. Arrests became less frequent, and sentences were reduced. Then, in 1971, the United States took a hard turn.
1: America's public enemy number one in the United States is drug abuse.
0: President Richard Nixon publicly declared a war on drugs, a conflict that continues to this day. This marked the beginning of a radical shift in Western drug policy. Their future slogan, just say no. In the early 1970s, the US was gripped by a heroin crisis, fueled by imports from Europe and Asia. The US government struck hard. In 1972, mass arrests dismantled heroin smuggling networks in southern France. But the war on drugs proved endless. Criminal networks quickly reorganized. Heroin, which had previously flooded the US, found a new market in Europe. In Amsterdam, the relative tolerance toward cannabis was speeding up the spread of heroin. Dealers offered both in bars and nightclubs. Heroin consumption in Amsterdam boomed within just a few years. By the late 1970s, the city had become one of Europe's main heroin hubs, with around 10,000 heroin addicts in a population of only about 700,000. The public health crisis forced the Dutch authorities to implement a decisive reform of the 1919 opium law.
2: So the idea was, it was a kind of package deal, a stricter policy towards hard drugs and a more liberal policy towards cannabis products.
3: It's what's known as the separation of markets. You separate the cannabis market from the heroin market.
4: Cannabis wil kopen in een plek waar dan die verkoop van.
3: So someone who's buying cannabis will never come into contact with heroin.
4: Dat hij niet in contact komt met heroïne.
0: In 1976, the revision of the opium law was passed. With it came the distinction between hard and soft drugs, as well as harm reduction measures, which have since revolutionized the treatment of addicts. This ushered in a new era for cannabis users, the age of the coffee shops. By the mid-1970s, Amsterdam had earned a reputation as the coolest travel destination in the world.
5: So when we semi-legalized coffee shops, there was initially in Amsterdam, there were 5 or 6. And 10 years later, so in the middle of the 80s, there was something like 175 coffee shops all over the country. So you got what we called drug tourism.
6: When they created their coffee shop model, they defended the idea that criminalizing and waging a war on drugs is not always effective. The Dutch have put a lot of effort at that time to try and tell the rest of Europe and the world, we don't think this is a war you can win. We would like to try something different. Drug use is a matter of public health, and we would like to treat it that way. And that's why the Dutch were at the forefront in drug policy innovation in the 70s.
0: Cannabis consumption might have been decriminalized, but a problem remained. As a signatory to international drug control treaties, the Netherlands could not import cannabis for its coffee shops without the risk of being labeled a narco state.

With entrepreneurial spirit and a pragmatic approach to drug policy, the Dutch therefore developed a questionable system known as the back door.

0: You here? Yeah, so we have a lot of kinds of marijuana here, and then we have also one drawer full with joints and smokables, hashish, Moroccan hashish.
1: Een koffieshop heeft een voordeur en een achterdeur.
2: A coffee shop has a front door and a back door. At the front door, where the customer buys cannabis, it's all more or less regulated. You can just go inside and buy a maximum of 5 grams, and then you smoke it there, or you go home. And there's no problem. The back door, however, where the coffee shop owner has to buy their cannabis, well, that's totally illegal.
1: That is volslagen illegaal.
3: So every straight-minded person would ask you, but wait a minute, but if you're allowed to sell it in small amounts, but you're not allowed to buy it in bigger amounts, how does that work?
0: Oh yeah, this is, for example, we cut it here. This is Moroccan blokhash. That means it's made from Dutch seeds and grown in Morocco. Don't ask me how it gets here, but it's here. It's just like a system what goes out, you've put in. What goes out, you put in. And this is the job for the back door. We call the back door the achterdeur. Yes.
4: The back door is the loophole in the system. Through this secret passage, illegal cannabis imports enter the Netherlands. Police and customs authorities quietly look the other way. Criminals exploited this loophole, and the back door became an entry point for the illegal drug trade.

0: By the mid-1980s, the Moroccan Reef had become Europe's primary cannabis supplier. Over a span of 15 years, cultivated areas had increased tenfold. Cannabis was the only profitable crop in this dry, remote region, one of the poorest in Morocco. The Berbers of the Reef had long been isolated from the rest of the country. At the beginning of the 20th century, the region witnessed North Africa's first anti-colonial liberation struggle. After Morocco gained independence in 1956, the people of the Reef suffered violent repression under future King Hassan II. The Reef became a land of suffering, which many left behind. Among the main destination countries were the Netherlands, especially Amsterdam. When demand for hashish exploded in the 1980s, the first coffee shop supply chains followed the migration routes of the Reef diaspora. Small quantities were smuggled by Moroccan families returning from holidays in their home villages.
1: I mean, obviously Moroccan people say, hey, it's kind of legal in the Netherlands, so let's call my brother or my uncle or my, you know, my old friend from high school and, you know, bring it in. We can make money here. And it's kind of legal. Let's do it.
0: Cannabis still came from Morocco. But by the mid-1980s, it was no longer hippies, but underworld bosses who controlled distribution in the coffee shops. A violent and barely concealed criminal underworld which controlled not only the lucrative hashish trade, but also gambling, prostitution, and the heroin market. In Amsterdam's red light district, a young man from a well-to-do family became the symbol of this criminal model, Klaas Bruinsma. He laid the foundations of the modern Dutch drug trade.
2: Bruinsma, I would define primarily as an innovation-oriented businessman with a business education, a business family background, and always looking for new ways and profit-oriented. So how can I make more profit?

0: profit. He had his network, but he did not copy the sloppiness, so to say, of the hippie year. Not too stoned and then forget that you had to deliver, but set up an agency, more or less, a network that was, that offered good service from the perspective of users and small-scale suppliers. So good quality, clean packed, delivered in time, always enough on stock, or at least able to provide the market with a variety in quality and for a fair price. Just like you would do as a capitalist entrepreneur. You open a store, you must be open during opening hours. And sometimes when you have a night store, you must be open at night. Well, that's exactly what Bruinsma brought new in.
1: Klaas Bruinsma eliminated middlemen and organized imports from Morocco himself. To maximize shipments and better conceal his merchandise, he sent hydraulic presses to his producers in the Reef Mountains so they could shape the hash into soap-sized blocks. Bruinsma established a standard of 250-gram blocks.
0: He was able to create an organization, people having the different roles, a division of roles over time, with the importation and the distribution. That was Bruinsma mentality. That's what Bruinsma did by taking care of the hash production in Morocco. You offer them equipment, and then you get better quality.
1: Business boomed. A seasoned businessman, Bruinsma surrounded himself with tax lawyers to invest in real estate and launder money in Amsterdam and the Bahamas. Intoxicated by his own wealth, Klaas Bruinsma bet big and lost. In the early 1990s, police seized a shipment of 45 tons of hashish. Betrayed by his competitors and isolated, the Netherlands' biggest gangster was later shot dead outside a Hilton hotel. His empire collapsed, but his criminal model would survive him.
0: There is not a monopoly, and there is not one mafia, and there is a lot that is not mafia organized. In criminology, we see the drug market is largely disorganized. It is not one big organization, but it runs from project to project. And of course, there are business leaders that are always behind the product, the projects, and the little networks. But you need to be flexible. And that is the challenge for criminals, the entrepreneurship. Probably not so much the drug, but making it into a creative, profit-making action. We often forget. It is the fun of a lifestyle of being on the thrill of being a criminal.
1: With the fall of the Berlin Wall in 1989, the drug landscape changed. As heroin lost its shine and was overtaken by synthetic drugs, the Netherlands shifted from a transit hub to a production country.
2: Heroin was this drug of doom and gloom, and ecstasy was this drug, let's party, let's have fun together. Capitalism is winning, the communists are going out, let's celebrate. And ecstasy was the drug that captured that moment in time. But somebody had to make that ecstasy. And that happened in the Netherlands. Criminals started investing their money from hashish into ecstasy. So smuggling and trafficking stuff, that's what we've been good at all along. So hashish, cannabis, heroin, we'll do it. And if we wouldn't do it, you know, the Moroccans would do it, or the Turkish would do it, you know, because, I mean, this country is an open country. There is so many different nationalities living here with, you know, different ethnic cultural backgrounds. So that's what the trade is. Trade is international, and that's like the core of this country. So besides becoming a country of traders, we became a drug-producing nation. And that's when the Dutch drug economy flipped.
1: In 1995, U.S. drug enforcement agents alerted the Dutch police. The country was synthesizing 20 million ecstasy pills per month, or 70,000 per day, approximately three-quarters of global production. Added to this was a brand new botanical innovation, Naderhash, cannabis grown in the Netherlands. This hybrid plant was produced indoors and was 3 to 4 times more potent than the original plant. Naderhash cultivation spread rapidly across the country. The back door became the front door. Production now took place at home. Fears of a narco state spread. With the ratification of the Maastricht Treaty, Amsterdam became the Wall Street of drugs. In a Europe where the last border checkpoints had disappeared, the French and Germans started to pressure the Netherlands to take action.
3: À l'heure du marché unique, sa législation est jugée bien trop permissive. Aux Pays-Bas, la vente du cannabis rapporterait 1,8 milliard de francs par an, un pays épinglé dans plusieurs rapports aujourd'hui.
1: In 1997, the opium law was revised again. Indoor cultivation was reduced, and hundreds of coffee shops were closed. But drug money had long since seeped into the legal economy. One event would bring to light the entanglement between organized crime and the Dutch business establishment.

0: In the 1990s, Monaco was a popular meeting place for international real estate investors, entrepreneurs, and high net worth individuals. At charity galas, members of the underworld mingled with affluent guests and crowned heads.
1: There was one table in that big room, and it was bought by organized crime. And that table was next to Dutch royalty, who were also there.
0: John Miramet, a notorious Amsterdam gangster. His partner, Sam Klepper, drug trafficker and Hell's Angels member. And Willem Holleder, known for the kidnapping of businessman Alfred Heineken. All three of them were seated at the same table.
1: How did these people that everybody seems to consider bad and they were violent and they were there? Where we always thought that the underworld was this, you know, big dark gray area where we couldn't see. But actually that was a fictitious image, because the underworld was right there with, yeah, if we could name it like that, the upper world, you know, the highest tier of our country. And the fact that they were mingling and mixing, it was fascinating. And, you know, if we talk about money or morality, who wins? And in the Netherlands, it's always money. And that's what, you know, that table at that gala, what that says about the Netherlands.
0: Sam Klepper and John Miramet were murdered in the early 2000s. Willem Holleder is serving a life sentence for 5 counts of murder. The path was clear for a new generation of criminals. The greatest talent of the Dutch resides in their capacity to constantly reinvent new markets and find new avenues for trade. This created a dangerous dynamic that would soon prove costly for the country and its neighbors. For this was the poison that would fuel the profits of today's

drug trafficking networks. In the early 2000s, a new era dawned for cocaine, and a new criminal organization moved into the spotlight, the infamous Mokro Mafia.

0: This is DW News, our top stories. President Donald Trump says the US plans to deploy 5,000 extra troops to NATO member Poland. He said he made the decision based on his relationship with the country's nationalist president, Karol Nawrocki. Trump's announcement appears to contradict recent statements from the Pentagon. The Defense Department said it plans to pare down the US military presence in Europe. A court in Turkey has effectively removed Özgür Özel as leader of the main opposition party. The appeals court annulled the process which selected Özel as the head of the Republican People's Party, known as CHP. Demonstrators gathered outside the party's headquarters to protest the ruling. It's another setback for the group, which seeks to challenge Turkey's president Recep Tayyip Erdogan's grip on power. In Greenland, several hundred people have demonstrated against the opening of the US's new diplomatic hub on the island. Greenland's Prime Minister Jens Frederik Nielsen and other politicians turned down invitations to attend the official opening event in Nuuk. Relations between the territory and the US are tense after the US threatened to annex or acquire it.
1: The American president has barely left Beijing, and Xi Jinping is already rolling out the red carpet for his next high-profile guest, Vladimir Putin. The image they want to project is one of two superpowers shaping a new world order. But the fault lines are evident. Russia remains largely isolated by the West because of the war in Ukraine and economically dependent on China. Beijing, in turn, is fueling its growth with rising state debt. At the same time, the threat of a confrontation with the U.S. over Taiwan looms large. Today, we ask, Trump, Putin, or Xi? Who really runs the world?

0: Welcome to The Point. I'm Nicole Fröhlich in Berlin, and I'm pleased to introduce today's panel. I'm joined by Mareike Olbeck. She's a senior fellow in the German Marshall Fund's Indo-Pacific program, where she leads the Stockholm China Forum. Bernhard Bartsch is also with us. He's the Director of External Relations at the Mercator Institute for China Studies. And DW correspondent Sergei Satanovsky joins us on the line from Riga. That's where our Moscow team has been based since DW was banned from Russia. Thank you all for joining us today. Mareike, I want to start with you. First Trump, now Putin. China sees itself at the center of a new world order. Do you see a shift happening here?
1: China certainly has much better credentials and credibility now to present itself as the new center of a new world order that is in the making. One of the things that China always highlights is that we're seeing changes unseen in a century. So there's clearly a big shift in world order, and China sees it as necessary to shape the new world order that is emerging. Now, how much of that is actual form and pictures and images and how China projects itself, and how much of that is substance, is a different question. Just like how much responsibility China actually wants to take to run a world order that is complex, that requires responsibility, that's another open question. And overall, China does not want to have the responsibility. It wants to look good. It wants to have more power, especially vis-a-vis the United States, which is kind of the only peer great power that China aspires to catch up with and overtake. But it doesn't necessarily want to come with all the responsibilities that come with actually sitting on top of a world order that you've shaped.
0: Yeah. Bernhard, let's look at the delegations that Donald Trump and Vladimir Putin brought to China. Trump came with a bunch of tech CEOs. The Russian leader was flanked by energy executives. What does that tell us about how power is defined nowadays, the nature of power that we're talking about here, and one where China really is positioning itself as the leader without having to take necessarily all the responsibility that come with world leadership?
2: Well, China wants to be engaged with the whole world on its own terms, obviously. So the big tech companies in the US, in Silicon Valley, are interesting for China as competitors, but many of them have also put large bets on the Chinese market. Elon Musk with Tesla, for example. For them, the question is, to what extent can they decouple from China, or is there money to be made in China? Russia is a whole different game. Russia is exporting mainly fossil fuels to China, and that's one of the major sources of income for Russia nowadays. And they were hoping to get a major pipeline deal. That didn't happen. But on the other hand, Russia does import a lot of tech stuff, dual use items from China. So it's very, very different relationships.
0: Yeah. Sergei, Putin was very adamant about the fact that his visit to Beijing has nothing to do with Trump's visit. Is that really the case?
3: Yeah, I think it is the case. Of course, China is Russia's main partner in terms of imports and exports, and he had a lot to discuss with Xi Jinping. He's had a lot of meetings with him already, about 40, they say. So Vladimir Putin's goal was very simple, of course. He had three goals, I guess. The first one was very political. Of course, he wanted to show that his country, once again, is not isolated, because he's been losing partners. He's been losing, he just lost Hungary. He's been losing Armenia. Something is happening in Iran. So this is a good moment to stand next to Xi Jinping and say that once again, we have a very strong and reliable partner. Of course, not everything went well, as the guest just mentioned. They really wanted to sign an agreement on this pipeline. It's called Power of Siberia, and this would connect Russia's extraction sites in Siberia to the China's territory. It didn't happen now, and I guess this was a failure. But yeah, the third point, of course, it's the war in Ukraine is still ongoing, and it's important for Putin to get some strategical reassurance, so to say, that to make it clear that China wouldn't abandon Russia as a part, as a wouldn't abandon Russia in the case if this war were to protract.
0: I want to talk about the war in Ukraine a little later, but Marijke, first I want to talk about the optics here, because these back-to-back visits, coincidental or not, they're a gift in terms of optics for Xi, aren't they?
1: I mean, they're a gift for Xi Jinping in that he can first show that he can, you know, he can have this meeting with Donald Trump. And then right after that, of course, he can still, because he can make those decisions, he can still meet with Vladimir Putin and show that, no, Russia is not that isolated. No, you know, we can still work with Russia. Nobody can tell us not to do that. I mean, obviously, Europe has been trying to get China to distance itself from Russia. That is clearly not happening and never was going to happen. That said, I also don't want to overinterpret any of the, you know, the sequencing here or the fact that they met right after another. I mean, Donald Trump's visit was postponed several times, and that could very well be part of why that worked out.
0: Absolutely, but the fact that they are coming to Beijing, right? That's a coup in and of itself, right? He is there basically holding

0: in court, and the world's biggest leaders are coming to him.
1: Yes, but it's about much more than optics. Basically, Xi Jinping and Vladimir Putin have a very big joint agenda that they're driving, which is basically to replace the Western world order. And what connects these visits is, of course, that Xi, Putin and Trump, I guess all three of them, see themselves as the three people driving world affairs. But Russia and China are in a deep rivalry with the US and in different stages of stabilizing that. Xi has been very successful in de-escalating that and showing his strength and getting respect from the US. Putin and Trump, I guess, let's not go too deep into kitchen psychology. They match psychologically, but of course they have a deep rivalry going on, and the whole question of how they position themselves is up in the air.
0: Yeah. Before we continue, let's take a look at these meetings, because President Xi, they're holding court. For many, it was a golden PR opportunity, and it was eagerly exploited by the country's propaganda machine.
2: China is proudly positioning itself as the driving force behind global politics as world leaders are invited to meet with President Xi Jinping. Currently, it's Russian President Vladimir Putin. The purpose of the visit? A strategic alliance against Western dominance and a warning. The world today is far from peaceful, with unilateralism and hegemonism posing profound dangers. The world faces the risk of regressing to the law of the jungle. China does not explicitly call on Russia to end the war against Ukraine, though it recommends negotiations. Xi views the Russian president as a relatively weak partner, despite numerous joint agreements. Shortly before, the same setting with a different guest, U.S. President Trump in Beijing. China positions itself as a central global power that maintains good relations with both Russia and the U.S. But Xi has been firm with Trump on one issue, Taiwan. If the U.S. takes the wrong side, Xi warns, it could threaten bilateral relations. Is China on its way to becoming a dominant world power?
0: That's the question we're trying to answer today. But first, let's look at these two meetings. What were the parallels you saw and the key differences, maybe more importantly, of these two meetings, Putin there and Trump?
1: I guess the main effort for Xi vis-a-vis Trump was to show his strength and continue this path that's been there for the last year, the first year of the Trump presidency, of showing that China is not pushed and messed around with. They've showed this with the rare earth embargoes and the threat of extending them. So he has earned a lot of respect in the US, and Trump has seen that he can bully a lot of countries, but with China, he has to be very careful. That's a huge win. They're now at eye level with the US and the US president. Well, and I already mentioned that he and Putin have a joint agenda of reshaping the world order. To some extent, I guess one could say that Putin is a useful idiot for Xi Jinping because he pushes the boundaries, he tests the West, he tests our security capabilities of defending Ukraine. China watches that very closely and takes its own conclusions.
0: Yeah. Zagat, Bennett says that Putin might be Xi's useful idiot. I guess the Russian leader might beg to differ here. But tell us just how much Russia depends economically on China, and especially to keep the war in Ukraine going.
3: Well, Russia depends, as you mentioned, of course, very much on China. It's China is basically a monopolist, both in Russia's imports. They import a lot of electronics, machinery, vehicles from China, and China also accounts for more than a quarter of Russia's exports, which are crude oil, natural gas, coal. So basically, Russia's economy cannot quite well function without China. And before the war in Ukraine started, Russia, of course, was very cautious about this moment because they didn't

0: don't want some political influence to follow this economic dependence, and a lot of some of the Kremlin-linked think tanks try to come up with a strategy how to avoid that. But once the war in Ukraine started, they decided to just forget about it for the moment. But this moment now has been lasting more than 4 years, and Russia just doesn't want to think about what to do about this. And that's why, by the way, some experts say this pipeline, the Power of Siberia 2, was important for the Kremlin. It's important to start building it because it would, from the Kremlin's perspective, somehow bring balance to these lopsided economic relations between Russia and China, because it would make China much more dependent on Russia's fossil fuels than it is now.
1: And Mareike, both leaders, and especially right before the war in Ukraine started, stressed their no-limits friendship, right? It's something we've heard repeated often. And what's the basis of that friendship, though? Is it purely disdain for the West?
2: I mean, that's the simple answer is yes. The long answer is China and Russia are not perfect friends or allies. They have their own conflicts. They have their own differences. But we keep, or at least I have been seeing people saying, oh, maybe we can drive a wedge between them. There was this whole idea, Trump could drive a wedge between the two, right, just by playing them against each other. And the problem with that is because they have both defined their main enemy as, you know, the United States and the global order as it exists, which they both consider unfair and in need of replacement with something different. That is the main conflict. That's the main problem. And China is going to make sure that Russia is not going to get weakened vis-a-vis the United States, vis-a-vis NATO, vis-a-vis the existing order, because that is its priority. That is kind of what in older times used to be called the principal conflict, the principal contradiction on a global scale, right? So you need to throw your main power at that, your principal opponent, and the principal contradiction that you're trying to solve to emerge stronger from that. So yes, there's problems with Russia. It's not perfect. But that is going to be really, really hard to exploit, except maybe ad hoc occasionally, because simply China does not view Russia as its main problem.
1: Yeah. Sergei, it really sounds like Russia is the junior partner here. How does that go down with a strongman in the Kremlin?
0: Well, of course, Russia doesn't want to be a junior partner, but that's the reality. Of course, Russia wants to be a kind of a pole, right, in this multipolar world that Russia and China agreed to build. But economically, obviously, Russia can't even be compared to China or the United States. And its power, Russia's power, mostly comes from nuclear weapons, from some psychological intelligence operations. It comes from its willingness, basically, to disrupt. Russia is not relevant, obviously, to this in this multipolar world. But at the same time, it's not equal with China. And of course, this is something that Russia and the Kremlin realize. And Russia is not running the world, obviously, but it is trying to make the world kind of unmanageable without it by disrupting it.
1: Mm-hmm. Bennett, let's examine the relationship between Donald Trump and Xi. We saw a lot of flattery, mostly coming from the U.S. president towards the Chinese president, though. Does he misread what Xi wants? How is that received on the Chinese side, that rapprochement, that warm leader-to-leader approach that we've seen Donald Trump take, as opposed to what the standard policy earlier on was?
3: I'm quite sure that Xi Jinping liked that, and the Chinese media, social media, liked this.
1: Does he respect it, though?
3: I don't think they have any illusions about Donald Trump. I think they feel that they can play him. He's useful. I guess from a Chinese perspective, Donald Trump is the best U.S. president they've had in decades, because a lot of the hardwired policies that go in a decoupling direction that the Republicans and Democrats established over the last decades, really, are undermined by Trump's personal family rent-seeking and his approach where he tried to push China very early on last year, and China pushed back. And now Trump is obviously afraid of what China could do, so he wants to de-escalate this tension. And this is really a present for Xi Jinping, because everyone else sees it too. We Europeans see it. We know the US is shying away from conflict with China, and that is a moment that China has worked a long time for. They've earned it in their own sense.
1: What is the direct consequence of the US shying away from this confrontation with China and taking a remarkably soft stance on issues like Taiwan, for example?
2: That's the million-dollar question, where that's going to end up. There is still an element of unpredictability. And if you ask supporters of Donald Trump, they would, of course, say, well, yes, he might be doing all this, but ultimately the unpredictability is what's going to keep China in check on this. The problem with that is that we're seeing a lot of gains that we've made painstakingly under the Biden administration. We're seeing that lost, that there is an erosion of some of the measures on China. I mean, so far we'll see where that ends up, but I do think it actually increases the risk of more pressure on Taiwan. Not necessarily a military invasion. I don't think that is something that that's China's preference. I think it would much rather incorporate Taiwan formally into its territory without having to bring out the military. But we're going to see a lot more pressure on Taiwan, and we're going to see a lot more pressure on third countries to act in China's interests on Taiwan, whether that is, you know, blocked overflights when the Taiwanese president tries to fly to Africa, right? You now have, it becomes a lot more difficult because China can pressure countries to say, oh, the airspace can't be used, right? We see a lot more measures like that, and there's going to be, I think, less pushback around that, including possibly from the United States. One more example, the United States is obligated by law to sell weapons to Taiwan, as you know, the weapons package, and that's been held up because Trump is like, oh, I don't know if I want to sell it to them or not, right? Because there's a pressure from the Chinese side. And he is more likely, or has shown himself to be more likely to budge on that and to be deferential to Chinese interests than other presidents have in the past.
1: As well, right? Because it was standard practice, and it was understood by many, many administrations that these matters were not to be discussed with China.
2: That's exactly the point. It's a window of opportunity for China to try to shift the relationship back to a stage where it was much more advantageous to China. They see that window of opportunity to use those years where Trump is there, obviously try to lock it in as much as possible, but also just to buy China time. You know, for the U.S. to ease up on certain measures, that buys China time to actually strengthen itself, to solve some of its own problems. China is not almighty, right? It suffers from many problems, including on the economic side, right? So it gives China breathing room, and they're really seeing this window of opportunity. And so far, unfortunately, it looks like it's been more successful than it should have been.
1: I want to look at where Europe sits in all of this, because we've seen a number of European leaders too travel to Beijing. Keir Starmer went, Chancellor Merz went, the Spanish Prime Minister also recently went to Beijing. In this new world order that China is pursuing, where does Europe stand? Are they a player? Are they a spectator? Or are they the battlefield?
3: We must be a player, but we sit in a very uncomfortable spot, because a lot of the institutions and the international norms and laws are undermined. The West is not as cohesive as it used to be. China is moving into all the vacancies that the US leaves. So for us, it's a very uncomfortable world. the US, China, and Russia play a very hard-nosed geopolitical, geoeconomic game. That is nothing that we've been trained. It's a muscle that we don't really have. We're building it up now, and we have to build up a lot of muscles at the same time. The hard security one,
1: the economic fast enough, though, because the others, they're moving pretty swiftly.
3: That's the big question, and I don't want to be defeatist here. I think a lot of good things are coming out of Brussels. I think it's understood where the challenge is. Then the EU can only be as strong as its big member states mandated. Germany isn't exactly an example of giving the EU a strong mandate beyond German core interests there. So it's a race against time, and we need to be clear-eyed that this is a race where we may actually lose a lot. We are losing a lot, I guess, already.
1: Sergey, Russia and China, they signed a declaration at the end of their meeting advocating for a multipolar world order. Where do they see Europe fitting into that new world order?
0: Well, it's a good question. They don't mention that exactly. They basically want to Europe, I guess, to be one of the actors. But it's interesting that they also don't see and state that the U.S. or Europe as an enemy. There was a moment during Putin's visit where he was meeting a Chinese engineer, and he mentioned that this meeting was taking place on a very symbolic date. Because 70 years ago, Mao Zedong held his speech against American imperialism, and immediately he had to say that. But right now, we are not fighting against any imperial. We're not fighting against anyone. We are just fighting for our interests, and we are ready to cooperate with anyone, with the United States, with Europe. Doesn't matter. So. They don't seem to be in an alliance against the rest of the world.
1: Marijke, how can Europe build leverage in this evolving ecosystem?
2: Europe has a lot of leverage on the economic side. We have a huge market. We have some instruments already that we could use more aggressively if we were able to build up the full political will backed by key member states to use them and to actually throw our weight around. Right now, the problem is not necessarily that we don't have anything. We have a huge market, and we do have instruments that we could use both against China or against the United States, depending on the relationship. But there's you need political will for that, and you need backing for that. And that's the problem that we're going to have to solve.
1: Bernhard, last question to you. Briefly, if you can, what factor do you think is going to decide the quest for world dominance?
3: Hard economic power and tech power. And I think China, unfortunately for us, is playing a very strong game there.
1: And that's all the time we have today. I want to thank all of you for contributing and everyone watching. I hope this helped you figure out what the point of everything is. All of you, thank you for helping us get to the point, and join us again next week. Bye-bye.

0: This is DW News Live.
1: What's new? We'll tell you.
2: We are happy. We are happy that we are back home.
1: What's the story? We have it.
3: Getting a visa is more difficult than finding gold, really.
1: What's it to you?
4: They have dreams for here and beyond for their future.
1: In-depth stories and issues that are being discussed across the continent. DW News Africa. Next. Imagine giving money to a charity, only to find out you finance terrorists. 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

0: 24 hours in Young China. Their idea of the good life is more self-focused and self-determined.
1: I want to become a rock star.
0: China's youth is breaking with traditions and expectations and living its own version of the Chinese dream. How will this new mindset change the country? The Chinese Dream starts June 3rd on DW. A hospital in the shadow of war. Joseph Yacoub, the only surgeon in the area, works here. The region suffers from extreme poverty and decades of civil war.
2: They come empty-handed. They have no food. They have no shelter.
0: Dr. Yacoub and his team are the last resort for many.
3: Oh my God, it's too small.
4: We want a future in which we don't lose any children.
0: Sudan, a hospital in the shadow of war. Watch now on YouTube.
1: This is DW News Africa. Coming up, no vaccine, no cure. So just how dangerous is the new Ebola outbreak? It's being driven by a rare Ebola strain, with infections and deaths already reported in the Democratic Republic of Congo. Health authorities are racing to contain it, but with concerns about cross-border spread, time may be running out. I'll be talking to the Director General of the Africa Centers for Disease Control.
5: We need to isolate those who are sick. We need to conduct dignified funerals. We need also to provide information for water and sanitation. And more importantly, we need to protect our health workers. These are a number of measures that we are putting in place to stop transmission of this disease.

0: Hello there. I am Eddie Maika Jr., and you are welcome to the program. How can Africa fight against Ebola? There is deep concern in the Democratic Republic of Congo and across the continent at this latest outbreak, which is DRC's 17th. Congo's health minister says one of the first known patients was a nurse who reported to a health facility in DRC's Ituri province in late April, basically a month ago. Now, since then, the virus has spread to neighboring provinces and across the border into Uganda. Rwanda has closed its border to the DRC. Now, the World Health Organization has declared a public health emergency of international concern, expressing alarm about, quote, the scale and the speed of the spread. Abdirahman Mahamud, director of WHO's Health Emergency Alert and Response Operations, gave this assessment on the time scale of infections.
1: So April 20th, there was a death. April 22nd, that body was transferred. And May 5th was a super spreading event where we detected a social media report of deaths in the communities.
0: Right. The World Health Organization has been playing catch up with the virus and says that Ebola may have been spreading in Eastern DRC for even longer.
2: Investigations are ongoing to ascertain when and where exactly this outbreak started. Given the scale, we are thinking that it has started probably a couple of months ago, but investigations are ongoing, and our priority is really to cut the transmission chain by implementing contact tracing, isolating, and caring for all suspect and confirmed cases.
0: The Congolese health minister offered one reason why the outbreak went undetected for so long, saying affected communities believed they were dealing with a mystical illness, not a virus. Now, as a result, many of the sick were not taken to hospital.
3: The sooner, the quicker we can treat a patient, the faster we can cure them, and we can also stop the virus from spreading quickly. This isn't some mystical illness. Come forward so we can treat you and stop this disease from spreading.
0: The Ebola virus was co-discovered in 1976 by Jean-Jacques Muyembe. Today, he heads DRC's National Institute for

0: biomedical research in Kinshasa. He stressed that containment is key to stopping the spread.
1: So the first thing is really to try to break the chain of transmission. That means cases need to be detected, confirmed and isolated. We mustn't wait for patients to come to hospital. Epidemiologists now have to go out into the field, go door to door to see if there are any cases, trace contacts and so on.
0: And health workers in Eastern DRC say the situation is not yet under control. And Ebola is often fatal. Some 30 to 50% of people who get the virus in this outbreak will die. It is highly contagious and spreads through contact with bodily fluids, such as vomit, blood, or semen. Symptoms include fever, vomiting, diarrhea, and muscle pain. And the worst-hit area, Alikama Bitunda, lost both her niece and her niece's baby daughter.
2: When her child died, she also became ill. We thought it was the stress related to her child's death, but then she started experiencing headaches and symptoms like malaria. It didn't stop. She began vomiting and had diarrhea. Her throat became hot, and then her stomach swelled up. And that's how she died.
0: All right, let's get more from Dr. Jean Kaseya, Director General, Africa Centers for Disease Control and Prevention. Hello and welcome to the program, sir. So Africa CDC has declared this Ebola outbreak a public health emergency of continental security. More than 100 people have died, hundreds more suspected cases. How serious really is this outbreak?
3: This outbreak is so serious because we see in a few days, we moved from 40 deaths that were reported to 116. And we are talking about 4 to 5 days. And we also know that what we have is underestimated because we are waiting for the outcome of the active surveillance that we are conducting now. We decided to declare this outbreak a public health emergency of continental security because we know when there is an outbreak in more than one country, we call a committee of experts, the emergency consultative group, where African experts are sitting to analyze data and to provide recommendation to the Director General Africa CDC if we can declare this outbreak public health emergency of continental security. Then we start to conduct the political process, calling the president of the Burundi, who's the AU chair, calling President Ramaphosa, who's the AU champion for pandemic prevention and response, and calling the African Union chairperson. This is the process that led to declare the public health emergency of continental security.
0: Right. I mean, it really does sound serious how you're putting it. And the World Health Organization believes that this outbreak is going to further increase. I mean, they expect more infections coming up. But they also say this may have been spreading for weeks, possibly even months, before it was detected. With the outbreak in West Africa, I remember 10 years ago, that was a long delay, a month, right? It led to the biggest Ebola outbreak in history. Could that happen again this time, you think?
3: Look, we are conducting studies to better know this virus. My experience now dealing with outbreaks, I take each outbreak seriously. And I don't speculate around the outbreak if it's less or more serious. I just take it seriously. What we know, for the time that it was declared, and as you know, it's Africa CDC that declared that on the 15th of May, I made it because we saw that two countries were affected. In our protocol, when the outbreak is in more than one country, it becomes the mandate of Africa CDC. Even we don't have to wait for the national authorities to declare that. We declare that. And this is why we did it, and we are working. Now, I'm in DRC. Tomorrow, I'm flying to Uganda. And on Saturday, I'm calling for a

0: Cross-border meeting, DRC authorities and ministers, they will fly to Kampala, and I will bring also some other partners. Then we'll have one plan to respond to this outbreak.
1: Right. The current outbreak is linked to the rare Bundibugyo strain, for which there's still no approved vaccine or specific treatment. So what tools do you have to contain the outbreak?
0: Let me start by saying, when Africans are talking about an equitable way to deal with human beings, all of us, we are human beings. Because this outbreak was discovered in 2007, it means 19 years back. Now, let me say, if it was in Europe or it was in the US, now we could have already vaccines and medicines available. But because it was in Africa, there was no interest to develop this vaccine. Now we are taking this issue seriously. I called for a meeting of big pharma, of research and development companies. We are working together with WHO. We need, and we are having some candidate vaccine. We need to have vaccine by the end of this year. But for now, because we don't have vaccine, we don't have medicine, it's mostly what we call the public health measures that can help us to stop the transmission. It means the more detection. This is why we need more capacity. We need more million dollars to buy diagnostic capacity. We need to isolate those who are sick. We need to conduct dignified funerals. We need also to provide information for water and sanitation. And more importantly, we need to protect our health workers. These are a number of measures that we are putting in place to stop transmission of this disease.
1: Right. Look, I know this is not a pandemic yet, right? But there are people that are worried. Should people be worried about lockdowns, border closures, or is that not necessary in your opinion?
0: You know, every year, Africa CDC manage around 200, more than 200 outbreaks in Africa. It takes our time, it makes us busy. And we have experience, we have people, we have the know-how, and we are clear. Stopping movement of people is not what we are recommending. Closing borders is not what we are recommending. I think people, they saw that Africa CDC released a press statement against the decision made by the US government to impose travel restrictions to DRC, to Uganda, and to South Sudan. Even what I don't understand, South Sudan, where we have zero cases reported, why are they under travel restriction? These are some measures that we don't understand in Africa. No one can explain to me why.
1: What do you think?
0: I already said that in my our statement. We say they have to lift this decision. What African countries they need today is how European countries, other Western countries, they can come to support us. The chairperson of African Commission wrote to all partners to come to support Africa, so this is to better support African countries. We are meeting on Saturday. By Sunday, we'll have a joint plan for all countries infected, but also countries at risk. Then we'll start to work with African countries, how much they can give to play solidarity, but also with our partners from Germany and others. It's time to apply solidarity. It's not time to punish, especially punishing countries that are applying transparency, because that one will backfire in the future. The lesson we are giving to this country is don't apply transparency when you have outbreak, because we'll be punished. This is that what we don't want in Africa.
1: Right. So for those listening, especially people in the DRC, there definitely are concerns of, you know, the worst case scenario. So I want you to help talk to them. What can Congolese people and others that are affected by this do to protect themselves?
0: I'm saying to Congolese people, I'm like the general of army. I was in Geneva when this outbreak became

a major public health issue. I stopped in one day my engagement. I came to fight with them. It means there is hope. We have experts. Yesterday, I was talking about Professor Muyembe, who was appointed special advisor to the Director General.

0: place to stop the transmission. The third one, we have the willingness to provide funding from Africa and from our partners to fulfill our commitment. And the fourth one, we are conducting research and development to find very quickly, in a few months, medicines and vaccines. Today, Congolese people, they must say, the Director General of Africa CDC told us, the government of DRC is doing great job. The government of Uganda is doing great job. The situation can be controlled if all of us, we implement public health measures, as I said.
1: Right, right. A final one before you go. Look, we've been talking about Ebola outbreaks for a while. In the DRC, the people you just addressed, there's already been 17 different outbreaks. So it happens quite often. Can the continent prevent future Ebola outbreaks from becoming regional or continental health crisis? Are we just going to have to live with Ebola outbreaks in the near future?
0: Look, we had Ebola recently in DRC in a region called Bulape. It didn't spread across all other regions. Why? Because this strain called Zaire, we have vaccine, we have medicine. We managed to control that. The issue here, why do we have this Budibungyo outbreak in Ituri spreading like that? First, because we are in an area where there is insecurity. But we have also density of population. It means the movement of population is huge. And it's also a mining region. It means people are coming to look for wealth there. These are all factors that are explaining the spread, the quick spread of this outbreak. We also have issue on detection. If we had early detection and we have a measure that can, we have a way that we can report the result early to the capital, I think we could avoid the unnecessary deaths that we have. It means we have so many lessons by first implementing, you know, making sure that people, they know, because they know symptoms, because we are in a region where we have regular outbreaks. Second, to make sure that we decentralize the laboratory network to detect quickly. And third, we put in place the digital system to send the report quickly. And also, we need to stop with the insecurity. That is a major factor of spreading outbreak.
1: Right. Thank you very much for that. Dr. Jean Kaseya, Director General, Africa Centers for Disease Control and Prevention. Thank you.
0: Thank you so much.
1: Right. Like we just heard, medics say the current outbreak is being driven by a rare strain of Ebola called Bundibugyo. Discovered in Uganda in 2007, it resurfaced in DRC in 2012. Now, within days of samples being collected from infected patients, scientists in DRC and Uganda sequenced the genome of the virus, which revealed a surprise. The genetic fingerprint indicates that it is the Bundibugyo virus, but a new form, distinct from the earlier outbreaks in 2007 and 2012. Now, that is significant for dealing with many aspects of the disease. All right, for more on this, let's bring in Gerald Mbowa. He's a data engineer from the Broad Institute of MIT and Harvard. Hello, sir. Welcome to the program. So, labs in Uganda and DRC have published the sequenced genome of this new outbreak of Bundibugyo and compared it to the other two in 2007 and 2012. Tell us what's unique about this particular variant.
2: Thank you very much, Eddie, for giving me the chance to talk to you about this. So the genome has been confirmed to be a Bundibugyo variant of the Ebola, which was initially reported in Uganda in 2007 and then again in DRC in 2012. So the sequencing was done to confirm first that this is Ebola that we are dealing with, and then second, to understand which variant we have, because there are so many other variants. There is Zaire and then there is Sudan. So we wanted to be sure that this variant we are dealing with is a variant that has been reported before. So the sequencing confirmed exactly that this is Ebola Bundibugyo, and it is very distinct from what caused the outbreak in 2007 in Uganda and 2012 in DRC. So this is not a spill

0: from a spillover from those two. Now, this is a new, what we call a new spillover.
1: Right.
0: Yeah.
1: What does that mean exactly, a new spillover? And you know, you say it's unique from the other two. So what's unique about it?
0: So what is unique in this case is the fact that it now presents itself as not connected directly to what caused the other two outbreaks that we had, 2007 and in Uganda and 2012 in DRC. This is Ebola, Bundibugyo, but it has now come from the source, from wherever it has come from, probably an animal model somewhere in the world, but it is not in any way directly related to what caused the other two outbreaks. So that's why we call it a new spillover event.
1: So it's a totally new virus, or have we seen some of it in previous years before?
0: No, it's when we say a new spillover, it means it is not directly related to the other one. So it is not a new, how I can say it is not directly connected to what caused the other two outbreaks, but it is still Ebola Bundibugyo.
1: Okay.
0: So that is the kind of, the kind of naming that we give it. It's Bundibugyo virus, but there's no way you can say it is directly coming from the other two.
1: Yeah, okay. Because, you know, just a little bit of education here. We know that Ebola viruses, you know, they come from animals. You mentioned that a bit. But, you know, what does this new outbreak indicate? Are we still talking from animal to human or human to human spread? Tell us more.
0: Okay, so that's a good question. So naturally, we know that Ebola is residing within the animals in the wild. So what happens is, for now, what we determine as the index is the first person from whom we identify a human confirmed virus. So that is what we call the index. But I mean, this person may be the first one who contacted it from the wild, from the animal in the wild, or he may not be the first one. So what we do is whole genome sequencing will enable us to, now we have the genome of the first confirmed case. If we get any other case that we may identify along the way during contact tracing, we'll be comparing it to this one that we already sequenced and be able to know whether those cases were the ones that got infected before the person that we have sequenced. So it is more of like trying to understand the transmission dynamics around every identified case, knowing who got it first, what were they exposed to. So you do a lot of these kind of investigations around each individual from whom you identify the virus.
1: Right. I mean, let's hammer a bit on some of the public health measures that we know of, measures like stopping transmission. They seem to be, you know, the main weapon in the arsenal right now to tackle this. But how will this genetic information that you're sharing with us, how will that help in investigating the outbreak and, you know, following the transmission routes?
0: Of course, when you catalog the history of the patient from whom you have identified this virus, you're able to understand their travel history, their occupation, where did they go before they moved to the hospital. All this information is going to help you do what we call contact tracing, for you to be able to contain the virus in the way that you, whoever got in contact with this index person, will be able to be brought into isolation and checked and monitored for quite some time. So that is the kind of measures that we need to put in place. And that's why it's very important to identify the index case, that it will help you pick every contact they have had in the last maybe 3 or 4 days to be sure you track them for some time. Yeah.
1: At the end of the day, what's very disturbing is the fact that there's no medicine, there's no vaccine for this particular variant, the Bundibugyo virus. So again, will this genetic information be useful in the search for vaccine and medicine?
0: Perfect. Yeah, that's one of the reasons why we do sequencing. We are interested in identifying targets that what we call we identify regions that can help us develop the right vaccines for these kind of viruses. So right now, I know there is an unapproved vaccine for Ebola Zaire that has been tried in different populations. But for Bundibugyo, none has been tried. So this is an opportunity to identify this genome and take it to a lab and be able to develop vaccines that can be used eventually in case there is a future outbreak.
1: Right. Look, I don't know how many times I've been speaking about Ebola. I mean, in the DRC,

0: There's already been, what, 17 different outbreaks. Why is it constantly occurring in Africa, mainly in DRC, especially?
1: Okay, so when you look at DRC, the geography of DRC, first of all, it's a very big country, of course, with over 100 million people there, but also the extent to which it is covered with dense forests allow existence of diverse wildlife that probably may spend so many years without getting in contact with the humans. So as the pressure increases, humans are encroaching in many of these densely forested areas, the likelihood, the chances of an individual encountering this virus in a wild animal that has not contacted humans for the last so many years increase. So that is what increases the chances of having these encounters between humans and wildlife or wild animals that may be harboring these Ebola viruses. And we know in the wild animals, for them, the virus doesn't cause any disease in them. But when you get into contact with these animals and you have the first human transmission, then you're likely to have what we are seeing right now.
0: Right. I wish I had more time to dig into this. Very interesting stuff. Data engineer Gerald Mboa, thank you very much for sharing your insights with us.
1: Thank you very much, Eddie.
0: Well, that's all for now. Thank you very much for watching.

0: imagine giving money to a charity, only to find out you finance terrorists. Islamist organizations have set up a global system to collect funds through banks, cryptocurrencies, and secret networks.
1: Germany has had a terrorist attack every 6 weeks.
0: Searching for clues in 15 minutes. The big craving for sushi. Because fish is so healthy, right? Or not?
2: This is a fake, unnatural product, yet it's marketed as a healthy product that people think is wild.
0: An investigative journey along the supply chains from Hamburg to Sri Lanka. The sushi hype. In 75 minutes.

0: A video diary from the front. An elite Ukrainian soldier battling Russian forces, capturing it all on his phone.
1: They don't spare their people. They just move forward. Once one group is wiped out, another one comes. Some die, but others press on. Eventually, they reach our positions.
0: Will the horrors of war break him?
1: I really want to preserve my soul in a place where everything disappears.
0: Starts June 6th on DW.
2: We are at war. It's a political war.
0: The nation once called a shining beacon of democracy is in turmoil. The political camps are locked in an unforgiving standoff.

0: These are bad people. These are people that want to destroy our country. We're not going to let it happen.
1: Professors are receiving death threats and leaving the US.
2: This was my turning point.
1: Journalist John Dundar meets the intellectuals in exile.
3: Fascism.
4: It really is an authoritarian takeover.
1: What fuels the fervor of the MAGA enthusiasts?
5: You can keep calling us fascist, Nazi, I could care less.
1: John Dundar and Trump's America. Democracy Under Attack starts May 23rd on DW.
6: This is DW News, our top stories. President Donald Trump says the US plans to deploy 5,000 extra troops to NATO member Poland. He said he made the decision based on his relationship with the country's nationalist president, Karol Nawrocki. Trump's announcement appears to contradict recent statements from the Pentagon. The Defense Department said it plans to pare down the US military presence in Europe. A court in Turkey has effectively removed Özgür Özel as leader of the main opposition party. The appeals court annulled the process which selected Özel as the head of the Republican People's Party, known as CHP. Demonstrators gathered outside the party's headquarters to protest the ruling. It's another setback for the group, which seeks to challenge Turkey's president Recep Tayyip Erdogan's grip on power. In Greenland, several hundred people have demonstrated against the opening of the US's new diplomatic hub on the island. Greenland's Prime Minister Jens Frederik Nielsen and other politicians turned down invitations to attend the official opening event in Nuuk. Relations between the territory and the US are tense after the US threatened to annex or acquire it.
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9: Last week, Donald Trump landed in Beijing, walking off the plane with a heavyweight delegation, including Elon Musk, Tim Cook, and other tech and finance bosses. It was an image that showed just how closely US power now sits alongside Silicon Valley. It echoed a question the journalist Carol Cadwallader has been asking. Where does government end and big tech begin? Cadwallader uncovered the Facebook Cambridge Analytica scandal for The Guardian back in 2018. She now runs The Nerve, an independent news outlet, and she makes a direct argument that the line between the state, the platforms, and the press has been deliberately blurred. And the image from Beijing, the president and his billionaires side by side, is the system and not an anomaly.
10: What it says to me is that we now have this merger between what is an increasingly authoritarian government in the US, Donald Trump, and this merger with the Silicon Valley tech platforms. And that is now totally explicit. And it means that these social media platforms that we spend our time on and share photos and communicate with our friends, we're now part of that authoritarian state apparatus. Those two things are now one and the same. And, you know, my view is that we've got to really start changing the framing of the way that we understand these technology platforms, because they are not our friends. Their entire business model is surveillance. They are trying to amass as much information, as much personal data on us as possible in order to sell us stuff. But now that same massive amounts of data is, as I say, part of

0: US state operation. And so the ways that our personal information could be used as part of Trump's MAGA plan or other authoritarians around the world is, I think, extremely, extremely alarming. And we're already seeing the results of that play out in the US.
1: And in the US, we see that a lot of this revolves around this group of individuals, wealthy individuals. You've coined the term broligarchy. What exactly is that?
0: So the broligarchy is a word that I coined that's brought together the idea of tech bros being the new oligarchs, these rich businessmen who know that they have to keep on the right side of state power, of the autocrat in position. And that's what I mean by broligarchy. These tech dudes, they're enormously rich, they're enormously powerful, but they also see how, by aligning themselves with Trump, that's the way that they're going to become even richer.
1: And who are these key figures?
0: So the key figures are people you saw at Donald Trump's inauguration. So Mark Zuckerberg, Elon Musk, Tim Cook, and there was one person who wasn't there who is interesting, and that is Peter Thiel. So Peter Thiel is a really singular character, even amongst the other tech bro overlords. He's very strategic and he's very influential, and he really thinks long term and he places these long term bets. So when Silicon Valley was still supposedly progressive and voting Democrat in 2016, he was the first tech dude to come out in favor of Trump. He owns this surveillance defense tech company, Palantir. It's embedded in the US military. It's being used in its operations, its military operations in Iran. But it's also become a really critical part of our national infrastructure in Britain. It has contracts across the entire UK government. It runs the platform that handles all of our health data. Peter Thiel and the CEO, Alex Karp, they talk about how we are here to defend the West and we will do whatever it takes for America to win. And at the same time, they're scooping up these other government contracts around the world, which, like, there's a lot of questions about that.
1: And people like Peter Thiel, you talk about the others as well. I'm just wondering what it is that they have found that appeals to them in Trump 2.0 in particular, that they weren't able to get under previous governments.
0: I mean, it's just they're getting everything they want. So their worst nightmare is any kind of regulation over what they can do with their companies, the lengths that they can go to, that the, you know, any kind of restrictions on access to data, any restrictions on their monopoly power. And with Trump, he's a pay-to-play man. You know, his election campaign was funded by these guys, and particularly actually by the crypto bros as well. They've got this guy in office who will let them do whatever they want in order to grow their companies. And that's why they love Trump, and that's why they hate the European Union. The European Union is their worst nightmare, because the European Union is trying to regulate these companies and they hate it. And they're trying all sorts of ways to bully the EU and get their own way here too.
1: It's clear there's been a problem with accountability, because it's not just in AI, it's even in a story you uncovered, which is the sort of Facebook Cambridge Analytica issue, which had to do with public data being taken without permission and being used for their own benefit. I'm just wondering where that accountability should have or should be coming from.
0: Well, there is no accountability. We've had no accountability of the tech platforms. We see glimmers in the States through the courts. There has been a couple of important victories. And in the EU, we have seen legislation, but we haven't yet seen if it's actually going to work, if they are going to be able to impose limits on these companies. The philosophy of Silicon Valley has been move fast, break things, get away with it for as long as you can. That's their business model. Their business model is to break the law. And everything that happened with social media, we now see repeating itself with AI. And because they got away with it once, they're getting away with it again. They've stolen this data. They've stolen this IP from journalists and writers and artists and musicians. And you know, they're trying to create value off the back of that stolen work. And it's because, you know, nobody has managed to find a way to stop them.
1: Would you say that is linked to why they are getting so involved in, for example, taking over media and buying up media companies and trying to reform them?
0: Yeah, because they really hate scrutiny. They hate journalists poking into their affairs. They hate reporters. They hate it when the narrative doesn't go their way. So they are taking over media companies. You know, we've seen one of the most famous news organizations in the US, the Washington Post. It's been hollowed out by Jeff Bezos. It's the, you know, it's a tragedy what's happened to that newspaper. We see it as well. CBS is another incredibly important US network that's been taken over by another bro. So it's the family of Larry Ellison, who's less well known, but is extremely, I think he's the second richest man in the world. He owns this company called Oracle. He's taken over CBS and they've sacked a whole load of journalists. They've sort of imposed this very political kind of regimen there. And now they're looking to close the deal on Warner Brothers. And that means they're also going to get their hands on CNN and HBO. So, and this has all happened. It's less than a year. It's a year. Only just over a year since Trump has come to office. And yet he's already, you know, his allies have already scooped up and taken control of some of the most important news outlets in the country. And, you know, it's kind of frankly unbelievable that it's happened so fast. But also, I think it's like people still don't understand what's at stake. They don't understand the scale of the problem, and they don't understand the speed at which I think these companies, these guys have really taken over the reins of power, and they really are still not getting anywhere near the kind of scrutiny they deserve.
1: I wonder if that also has to do with what Steve Bannon, sort of the Trump man, spoke about, which is the flooding the zone, where you just have so much information, so many scandals, so much going on, that actually the scrutiny cannot take place.
0: It's so difficult at the moment. We're all so completely overwhelmed. There is so much news happening. Trump is a one-man chaos machine, and that's part of how it's part of his means of kind of taking and holding on to power. You know, we're freaked out about Greenland, and then we're freaked out about the Epstein files, and then we're freaked out about Iran, and then we're freaked out about Lebanon. It's just everything's happening all at once, and the collapse. You know, part of this, again, it comes back to the technology, the collapse of our news and information systems, the collapse of trust in institutions, the lack of any kind of consensus. We're all seeing completely different realities. This is all so fundamental into, you know, what is happening in our world and why these very dangerous populists, these anti-democrats, have, you know, are being so successful. And increasingly we are all, you know, heading, accelerating towards what feels like a, you know, I call a techno-fascist future. And so we're already, I think it's this thing which is that we're already living inside this architecture of surveillance. That data is already being centralized. It's already controlled by these companies who have stated their allegiance to Donald Trump. We can see how the far right, if they came to power in Britain, have said that they would use that same data to go after, you know, what they call illegal immigrants and what we would say are legitimate asylum seekers. I think the thing is, everybody, all these guys, all these authoritarians, they just copy each other. So, you know, something's tried in one country and it spreads very quickly to another. And like I say, I find

0: find, you know, the sort of normalization, the lack of a sort of this real sense of jeopardy about what could be coming for us, alarming.
1: I'm just wondering what people can do, especially considering how dependent we are on these platforms and on these giants of tech and business.
0: I mean, I think nothing is inevitable. So we all have agency, and we don't have to accept that there is this authoritarian takeover. You know, the people of Hungary have showed us a way to resist and fight back. I have set up a new news outlet called The Nerve. We're at thenerve.news, and we're five journalists who left The Guardian, all women. And we decided we wanted to do it differently. So we set up our own micro news organisation 6 months ago with a total determination to be completely independent and to be funded by our readers and to do kick-ass investigations. And we've done that. So one of the things we've been doing is we've been really going after Palantir, for example. We've been exposing the huge number of contracts it has, £670 million worth of contracts with the UK government. We've been exposing the revolving door between government and the company. We've been exposing how we've had insiders, whistleblowers from the Ministry of Defence saying that we essentially have no national security whilst that company is inside. Little by little, there's the crumbs of scrutiny that we can bring, that other journalists can bring, that politicians can bring. And actually, it's people themselves. I mean, there's hundreds of thousands of people in the UK have signed petitions, have protested. It's becoming a movement. So I do think that there are ways and means that we can fight back.
1: Kyra Cadwallader, thank you very much for speaking to DW.
2: What happens to societies where women remain invisible? They lose ideas, power, a part of their future. We showcase the daily victories of women. Brave, honest, loud, side by side, deserving to be heard and seen. We share their stories from the female point of view. Because perspectives matter. Together, we see.

0: 9 attacks in 12 months. Germany has had a terrorist attack every 6 weeks.
1: Fundamentally, where you want to try and inflict damage on terrorist organizations, it has to be at the money supply.
0: Bank transfers, hawala, crypto, mobile banking, if it can be used to transfer money, it is.

0: In Nordrhein-Westfalen ist eine mutmaßliche islamistische Terrorzelle aufgeflogen. Die Bundesanwaltschaft ließ heute 7 Männer aus Tadschikistan, Kirgisistan und Turkmenistan festnehmen. Sie gelten als Unterstützer der Terrororganisation Islamischer Staat.
1: The authorities hoped they'd made a major breakthrough against Islamist terror networks. The raids involved over 200 officers from Germany's national and regional security agencies. The suspects were then transported to Karlsruhe for questioning by federal prosecutors.
2: Today's arrests show that the threat from Islamist terror remains very high. Our focus continues to be on preparations for a terrorist attack, but above all, financing as well. Our goal was to drain funding for terrorist organizations early on. I'm very pleased by today's arrests.
3: Ich freue mich sehr über den heute die gelungenen Festnahmen.
1: But the case would above all illustrate one thing: how difficult it is to bring backers of terrorism to justice in Germany, and especially when it comes to financing. A point highlighted by then Interior Minister Nancy Faeser.
4: Germany makes it as complicated as possible to get convictions.
1: This woman used to live in Syria, together with her husband, a fighter with the Islamic State, or ISIS. She asked to remain anonymous and to be called Chloe, which is not her real name. She saw firsthand how easy it is for ISIS and other terrorist organizations to get funding, and what that money is used for.
5: They'll always find options. Completely preventing is impossible. In Germany, that is.
1: She says she spent 5 years with ISIS in Syria.
5: You knew what was going on and that you were heading into a war zone. Anyone who claims differently is lying.

0: Chloe says she had a difficult childhood and was put in a care home at the age of 15. She later converted to Islam. She then met her future husband, a Muslim. Everything was fine at first, she says, but his radicalization started shortly after they got married.
1: It was a month or two after the wedding. We were at a friend's place. The men were sitting together in a room watching Arab language TV.
0: There was a news report about the armed struggle of ISIS in Syria.
1: My friend's ex-husband kind of gave him therapy. He said, we have to go and help. And not just humanitarian help, but fighting too. And that was when he started making travel plans.
0: Plans that involved Chloe and her husband going to Syria. He wanted to join ISIS, the radical Islamist group that had evolved from Al-Qaeda in Iraq. In 2013, ISIS capitalized on the chaos of the civil war in neighboring Syria to expand its operations and territory. According to Chloe, she and her husband used their savings to pay for the journey to Syria and to get situated with IS. She says others got funding from other sources.
1: Some people took out loans or ordered stuff online, didn't pay, and then sold it. One guy used to work in a bank. He had a full-time job and a good credit rating, and he managed to somehow get another 50,000 euro loan and then took off with that.
0: Like many ISIS supporters from Germany, Chloe and her husband first got a flight to Turkey. Smugglers, she says, then helped them cross the border into Syria. A route commonly used by ISIS supporters, some of whom used funds from Germany's welfare system.
2: First, they'd empty their accounts. And if they were receiving benefits, they simply didn't deregister. If they were receiving benefits, they wouldn't go to the welfare office and say, I'm going to join ISIS in Syria, so please stop my payments. They'd take their bank cards with them and withdraw cash at the first ATM, which was usually in Turkey.
0: Hans-Jakob Schindler advises governments and fintech companies on detecting funding for terrorism, even smaller amounts like at this workshop in Berlin.

0: And it's precisely the less conspicuous sums that can add up to a crucial source of funding.
1: Micro-donation financing is actually a very old method. Today we call it crowdfunding. A lot of people donate small amounts to support some cause. There is no significant Islamist terrorist organization that does not use donations and crowdfunding to finance its operations. They use cryptocurrency as well as traditional channels. They take advantage of supposed humanitarian causes to raise funds and even extort humanitarian organizations in crisis regions. They all do it.
0: Eighteen months after the raids and arrests in Germany, it's day 37 of the trial against the men who'd been taken to federal prosecutors in July 2023. The charges? Forming a terrorist organization and planning attacks. Plus, providing financial support for a terrorist organization after allegedly collecting sizable amounts of money for ISIS members. One of the defendants is represented by court-appointed lawyers Serkan Alkan and Martin Heising, who have a history of defending radical Islamists.
2: According to the indictment, the money was wired from Germany to Turkey and from there to Syria or elsewhere. We're challenging the claim that the money actually arrived in the camp. It's claimed that the money did get there, based on text messages saying so. But whether that's enough to establish the probable cause required for conviction, we disagree.
0: This is a major trial. The indictment alone stretches across more than 300 pages. It followed months of police investigations, also into the man represented by the two attorneys, who is known only as Syed S. due to German reporting restrictions. At this stage of the trial, the defendants faced a sentence of up to 10 years in jail. Not so long ago, various parts of Syria were left devastated by ISIS's campaign of terror. And it remains a politically fractured and unstable country. While ISIS was ostensibly defeated in 2019, experts say its underground networks remain all too active and warn that history may repeat itself. Beginning in 2013, ISIS overran large parts of northern Syria and vast areas of Iraq, and in 2014 declared its own state, a new caliphate. The group committed a range of mass murders, in some cases executing hostages on camera. The German authorities estimate that around 1,150 individuals from the country's pro-Islamist movement traveled to Syria or Iraq. It was at this point that Chloe and her husband arrived in Syria.
3: He was summoned the next morning to the training camp. He was gone for 2 months, and I was left alone, living in the home of his acquaintances and his wife.
0: At that camp, her husband geared up for combat and was even issued a gun.
3: They were all given gear, but a lot of them bought their own stuff because they wanted to have their own, or the gear provided was worn out. The prices for guns varied. You had those knockoff Kalashnikovs, which you can get cheap, starting at maybe $500 or $600.
0: In order to afford additional equipment, recruits also required funds from Germany, supplementing their wage from ISIS.
3: He was

0: paid every month. Money for living expenses. They didn't call it a salary, just living expenses. You couldn't do much with it. Maybe to buy extra electricity, charge your phone, and buy food for the rest of the month.
1: How much?
0: $100 for the two of us.
2: Many fighters and their families turned to social media for fundraising. Telegram was especially popular. But how did the money then reach the war zones, which lacked banks and ATMs?
0: It was transferred via Western Union to Turkey. Then you had to know a Syrian who could wire it to the country or take it across the border.
2: Western Union is one of several transfer services that allow people to send or receive money anywhere in the world without a bank account, an option that terrorist groups happily exploit. But no transfer services were available in places like northeast Syria, so the money had to arrive via other means.
1: Major terrorist groups and their financiers face the problem. How do you get the money to its destination? You can use cash couriers, but for that you need an army of trustworthy people. You're giving them tens of thousands of dollars and hope they hand it over on the other side and don't just disappear with it and say, "Great, thanks, and goodbye."
2: The solution? Hawala. A system that also exists in Germany, albeit largely without official authorization and most often illegal. It takes place behind closed doors, typically in call shops, jewelry stores, and travel agencies.
1: Hawala is in itself not a bad thing. It's the oldest form of banking in the Arab world. The idea was to transfer money without the risk of it being stolen by robbers or crusaders along the way. How do you move large sums? You have point A here in Germany and point B somewhere else. Two people who know and trust each other very well, often from the same extended family. You have money deposited here and paid out there. No actual net movement. The person in Germany calls their partner in the crisis region and says, "Please pay person X. Here are some personal specifics and a password, amount Y." 100 euros from Germany, Y to Y, in that crisis region. All you need is a communication channel and absolute confidence that the person will settle that account.
2: Hawala operators, known as Hawaladars, actually need permission from Germany's financial regulator. But since only a tiny fraction apply for authorization, most Hawala transfers are illegal.
1: A Hawalader has zero motivation to keep records of their criminal activities, of course. They're not going to keep records of who gave them money or who received it in that crisis region. They'll delete or destroy everything once the transaction is complete, so as not to provide any evidence.
2: Authorities are usually unable to trace where Hawala funds end up and how, which is why the system is used not only by families wanting to send money back home, but also by supporters and members of terrorist organizations. Martin Heising runs a law office in the small West German town of Wachtberg. He and his fellow attorney Serkan Alkan say they've spent 1,400 days in

0: court for state security-related cases. Their latest trial, their client Saeed S., stands accused of having sent several thousand euros to his brother, who federal prosecutors say is a member of ISIS. The charge? Financial support of a terrorist organization. His lawyers dispute the accusation.
1: I wouldn't deny that he transferred money to his brother. But the evidence suggests it was at most used to support charitable causes for people who had ties to ISIS but were in need. Orphans at the brother's Quran school in Turkey, for example, or women living in camps under horrible conditions.
0: Following the defeat of ISIS in 2019, families of fighters were placed in displaced persons camps. Al-Hol was the biggest camp, with over 70,000 detainees. About 24,000 people lived there at the beginning of 2026. Kurdish security forces had been in control of the region and the camp until Syrian government troops drove them out in January 2026 and closed the camp. Many experts see such camps as a risk factor, as places where radicalization can take root, flourish, and become resurgent. The camp remained under Kurdish control when we filmed. Co-administrator Jinan Hanan gave us a personal tour. We also visited a Hawala office in the camp, where people receive money from abroad.
2: My son is wiring me 200,000 Syrian pounds. It's been 3 months since our last food delivery.
0: 200,000 Syrian pounds, at the time of filming, equivalent to 13 euros. A former camp administrator explains the alternatives.
3: There are money transfer offices supervised by the security authorities. There's a limit on the amount you can receive, up to maybe $300. That's it. Hawala only permits small sums for daily needs, but larger amounts are smuggled into camps illegally.
0: Kurdish troops patrolled in and around the camp around the clock to prevent smuggling. But it wasn't just money being brought in and out in secret. We were shown a hole cut out of the perimeter fence, one of many attempts to smuggle out IS fighters.
1: Over the past 6 months, since the fall of Assad, things have become more dangerous. ISIS has become more active. It seems to be reorganizing, smuggling money, logistics, phones, and other communication devices. We're trying to stop it.
0: And while we were present, a patrol looked for two suspects a few hundred meters away. Eventually, they caught them. The two men were then taken for interrogation. We never found out whether they were civilians or ISIS members. Chaos ensued in the camp as the Syrian army advanced and Kurdish forces withdrew from the camp. Observers say there were a number of escape attempts, although there are no verified figures. During her time with IS, Chloe saw many women who were just as radical as the men, while playing a crucial role in fundraising.
3: I called them ISIS hooligans. They're like fangirls following a boy band. And they were often far worse than the men.
0: While the men were away fighting, those women were busy behind the scenes.
3: They're at home all day, recruiting.

0: contacting other women online to help, for collecting donations, setting up communications channels, and obtaining SIM cards. When one Telegram channel gets shut down, they need a new number to open a new one. They're extremely motivated, and in my opinion, pretty dangerous.
1: Nicht ungefährlich, würde ich jetzt sagen.

0: What should social media platforms do to combat questionable fundraising?
1: Current law doesn't require them to do much proactively, unless there's a post saying, I'm planning to kill Hans Schindler in Berlin at 4 p.m. tomorrow. Then the platform has to act. But apart from that very narrow window where someone's life is in danger, they don't have to do anything.
0: The EU's Digital Services Act says intermediaries have no general obligation to monitor the information they transmit or store, to look for evidence of illegal activities.
1: The legal framework needs updating. These digital platforms must be required to cooperate, just like financial institutions. They'd have legal requirements to filter content according to set criteria. If they detect a fundraising campaign that is likely linked to terrorism financing, German investigators would like to know.
0: The Austrian city of Linz is home to a suspected radical Islamic fundraiser. Mustafa Ayesh is an Austrian national with Palestinian roots. He gained the attention of German investigators after allegedly glorifying terrorism on his Telegram channel Gaza Now and asking people to donate money to Hamas. Austrian police raided his apartment in March 2024, arresting him on suspicion of funding terrorism. Ayash posted a photo of the resulting damage to his door. He was immediately added to the sanctions lists of the British and American authorities, but not the EU's. He is suspected of having collected $4.5 million in donations, some of which allegedly ended up in Hamas bank accounts, with most of the money coming from small contributions. His Gaza Now platform used a QR code to direct donors and their funds to crypto wallets. What does Mustafa Ayash say about the allegations? We tried to talk to him with a concealed camera, but he wasn't home. Could a neighbor tell us more about him and his alleged activities? Hello, do you know Mustafa Ayesh?
1: The Palestinian?
0: Yes.
1: He's most certainly in Turkey, the only place he's safe.
0: The sanctions and investigation didn't hamper his fundraising attempts, or the posts supporting Hamas and its military wing, the Al-Qassam Brigades. And new QR codes were posted. As for the man behind Gaza Now, we managed to call him in September 2025. He confirmed that he was the manager of the channel, but dismissed the allegations against him. His words paraphrased here. We do not promote any military groups. And we never collected funds for Hamas. Austrian prosecutors placed Mustafa Ayesh on an international wanted list in August 2025 over suspicions of funding terrorism. The next month, he was arrested at Amsterdam Airport and later extradited to Austria. February 2025, downtown Munich. Preparations are underway for the annual International

0: Security Conference. Heads of state, top-ranking officials, diplomats, and experts from around the world will meet here. The No Money for Terror event was held on the sidelines. The man who helped uncover the story behind Mustafa Ayesh and his Gaza Now media site was part of the event.
1: The funds that were raised by Gaza Now, they were being funneled to

0: via a humanitarian organization that was supporting Hamas. And then, you know, by portraying that evidence and showing that evidence, you know, they can determine that, you know, it was actually funding terrorism.
1: A case that showed the growing importance of cryptocurrency transactions for terrorist organizations, especially for raising funds.
0: Crypto is really useful for anyone in the world to transact with. I mean, it's a payment system that transcends borders. It's instantaneous. It's low cost. It's easily to port between different places. And so I think when you think about, you know, how terrorists use any technology, it has to be a technology that's easy to use and is available to anyone. And so in a similar way that terrorists use mobile phones and terrorists use traditional bank accounts and gift cards, you know, they also use crypto in the same way.
1: But crypto can provide an opportunity for investigators too. Transactions carried out via crypto accounts or wallets can be traced relatively easily. In the case of Gaza now, the payments are said to have added up to $4.5 million.
0: The nice thing that you have in crypto is that you have a real-time intelligence feed, right? It's one of the only truly open financial systems where intelligence services, police, have real-time access to the transaction record. And so it is also possible to have detection mechanisms that you run in real time to look at changes in balances on specific accounts. And so potentially if this person was known to authorities beforehand, if there was some connection to a cryptocurrency wallet that was known, there is also the potential that you can find these indicators in advance of an attack rather than after the fact. And then after the fact, obviously you can move very quickly through analyzing transactions in a matter of minutes rather than, you know, days waiting for banks to respond to subpoena requests or financial institutions in foreign jurisdictions to give you records. And so these investigations can move really quickly.
1: But as the methods and means used by investigators evolve, so do those of the people financing the organizations.
2: Say I want to raise funds online without using PayPal or other services because they have internal controls. I just ask for crypto. Bitcoin is yesterday's news. These days they use what are called privacy coins, like Zcash or Monero. Either the wallet or the blockchain or both are encrypted, making payments invisible to outsiders.
1: Which makes it increasingly difficult for investigators to prove if and how money reaches terrorist organizations. And in court, that proof is decisive. A German court will today announce the verdict for the man represented by Serkan Alkan and Martin Heising. The charge of forming a terrorist organization has already been dropped. But their client can still be convicted if prosecutors are able to prove that he sent money to ISIS. The key passage in the German criminal code is paragraph 129A, section 5. Any person supporting a proscribed organization shall be liable to a term of imprisonment of between 6 months and 10 years. Guilt here depends on the court being convinced that the money actually reached ISIS.
3: The evidence is extremely thin. It's unproven whether our client's brother is even a member of ISIS. For our client to be convicted, they have to prove that the money sent to Turkey reached ISIS, and that would require the brother to be in ISIS, and that wasn't proven. Plus,

0: Whether money in the camp went to an ISIS member cannot be proven either, which is why we hold that he be acquitted.
1: The German Justice Ministry wants to make things easier for investigators. Even an attempt to send money to a terrorist organization could become a crime. The ministry published a draft law in July 2025. It would also extend paragraph 89C of the Criminal Code, which covers the raising of funds for terrorism. The point is not whether the money actually arrives, but rather proving for what concrete purpose it was sent. The law lists acts such as committing murder, manslaughter, a war crime, bodily harm, abduction for the purpose of extortion, or hostage taking.
2: This effectively means that when charging someone with funding terrorism, prosecutors have to connect each euro to a concrete criminal act, which would mean a level of stupidity you rarely see among these financiers. There was a case a few years ago, some idiot saying, "I'll send you 500 euros to kill the Iraqi prime minister while he's in Berlin." But he was very specific and actually was convicted of funding terrorism. But otherwise, terrorism financiers are very safe here in Germany.
1: Very few cases of terrorism funding actually go to trial. In 2018, the Federal Prosecution Office launched 57 investigations, with just 3 indictments. In 2019, 56 investigations and 5 indictments. And in 2020, 4 indictments from 41 investigations.
2: One useful step would be to do something similar to the US with its material support laws. There, it doesn't really matter what you're donating money for. You could contribute a piece of chewing gum to a group that's on our list of proscribed organizations. That would make you a terrorism financier, and you're looking at a minimum 10 years.
1: Contrary to the statements made by then-Minister of the Interior Nancy Faeser, none of the men arrested in Dusseldorf were charged with funding terrorism. Although in the case of Side S, prosecutors believe they might secure a conviction for providing financial support for a terrorist organization if they can prove that ISIS actually received the money.
0: I hereby announce the verdict.
1: How much money is being funneled from Germany to terrorist organizations? The Ministry of Justice says, "The Ministry has no reliable statistical information on this. Terrorism financing obviously takes place in underground criminal networks, which limits the scope for investigation." But the Ministry did have figures on money laundering linked to crowdfunding. Between 2020 and 2024, the total amount of money involved in those cases almost doubled, from around 1.3 to over 2.1 million euros. Those figures do not tell the full story, however, as they do not include the micro-donations that are unconnected to money laundering, such as via crowdfunding appeals on social media.
2: Of course, we need a better legal framework. You can never be good enough. In this arms race between prevention and terrorism funding, governments have to constantly evolve, because the other side adapts too. We are currently about 20 years behind. It would be nice if it were just 5.
1: Only 3 of the 7 defendants were found guilty by the court in Dusseldorf of providing financial support for a terrorist organization. What about Side S, the man represented by Martin Heising and Serkan Alkan? And what is your reaction?
0: The sentence was a little lower than I was expecting. They could have added more time. 4 years is acceptable, given the judicial panel's assessment. Could have been a bit less, too. We're hoping for a two-thirds release. With time already served, he'd have 11 months left, and I'm confident we'll get that.
1: The court ultimately found Saeed S. guilty of being a member of a foreign terrorist organization and of having violated Germany's foreign trade laws. Chloe's husband is believed to have ended up in an ISIS prison in Syria without trial.
3: My husband was arrested by ISIS because he stopped working, as they called it, and didn't report to anyone. They were looking for him. There were patrols in the city, and he'd gone out with a friend to buy groceries and exchange money. He never came back.
1: For Chloe, an opportunity to escape. She contacted a smuggler after getting a SIM card in the city.
3: At first, you're really scared. Anyone could be pro-ISIS and betray you. But eventually, you're so worn down, you don't care anymore. You think, whether I get done in by a bomb or get shot by some jerk while escaping, no difference.
1: The smuggler texted to say he would pick her up during Friday prayers, when most people would be attending mosque.
3: I was kind of nervous, but at the same time, it's hard to explain. You're nervous, but also calm, because you have to function. There's no other option.
1: And the option worked. She made it out of Syria, and eventually to Germany. Once back home, however, she got 2 years in jail for having joined ISIS.
3: There will always be people who send money out of sympathy or pity, even if they're actually against what's happening there. They find it unfair that people there are left on their own, that there are children starving or dying from disease. It's not right. And that opens the door for these support networks, for radicals.
1: Funding for Islamist groups continues to flow from Germany via both shadowy and less covert channels, groups that continue to pose a threat to Europe as well.

0: The big craving for sushi. Because fish is so healthy, right? Or not?
1: This is a fake, unnatural product, yet it's marketed as a healthy product that people think is wild.
0: An investigative journey along the supply chains from Hamburg to Sri Lanka. The sushi hype. In 15 minutes.
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3: we go deeper.
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A different point of view. 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

0: This is DW News, and these are our top stories. President Donald Trump says the US plans to deploy 5,000 extra troops to NATO member Poland. He said he made the decision based on his relationship with the country's nationalist president, Karol Nawrocki. Trump's announcement appears to contradict recent statements from the Pentagon to pare down the US military's presence in Europe. U.S. Secretary of State Marco Rubio says Cuba poses a national security threat to the U.S. and that the chances of reaching a peaceful agreement with the country are slim. The remarks come after the U.S. charged Cuba's former president Raul Castro with murder over the downing of two planes in 1996 that resulted in the deaths of two U.S. nationals. President Donald Trump has been stepping up pressure for regime change in communist-led Cuba. A court in Turkey has annulled the last leadership election of the main opposition, CHP party. The ruling effectively removes the current party leader, Özgür Özel, who was elected head of the party 3 years ago. Demonstrators gathered outside the party's headquarters to protest the ruling. It is another setback for the group, which seeks to challenge Turkish President Recep Tayyip Erdogan's grip on power.
1: An increasingly divided world unite? Far too often, it's only the headlines that count, and not the full story. We all see things from a different perspective. We may argue or disagree, but if we listen, speak, and learn from one another, on the basis of facts and unbiased information, anything is possible. Only together can we find solutions to the challenges of our time. Because together, we see.
2: This is what happens in Ukraine's kill zone. Drones hunt and kill soldiers like prey. It's an area surrounding the front line that's so dangerous, so deep, that it's slowed Russia's spring offensive to a crawl, just by killing so many Russian soldiers.
3: They have to know if they come, they will be killed or wounded instantly in big numbers.
2: Could other countries set up similar kill zones? Might that become an established tactic for states facing a hostile Russia?
3: The lesson also for everybody is on the eastern flank is to think about how to increase lethality.
2: But before we think about the strategy of setting up copies, what is the kill zone? We asked DW Ukraine correspondent Nick Connolly. He's been there.
4: The kill zone is basically the depth along the front line in which mainly very cheap drones can create huge damage. So previously, a couple of years ago, at the beginning of this war, we would have spoken of maybe a few kilometers deep. Now that's 20 to 30 kilometers deep, depending on where you go and who you ask.
2: That's 20 or 30 kilometers of drone-infested territory controlled by each side. This map shows a rough representation of the contested zone along Ukraine's front line. It's impossible to show exactly because the drones and their pilots move around. If we look at satellite imagery around the battleground city of Pokrovsk, you see it doesn't look like what you'd expect. Not many troops. Soldiers from both sides have to hide their every move in this zone. And there are barely any tanks either. Hardly any vehicles at all. They're just too easy for drones to find and blow up. Nick Connolly ventured into the Pokrovsk kill zone recently with Ukrainian troops. They could only drive so far, then the soldiers had to walk up to 15 kilometers to reach their positions, close by the Russians. One Ukrainian soldier told Nick what happened one time trying to get in.
5: Грузилися в машину, почали їхати в сторону дому, то дві впівішки прилетіло в метрі від машини. 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Ранково сіли.

0: Let's pull back out. If you add both sides of the kill zone, that's a strip 50 or 60 kilometers wide, running the entire 1,200 plus kilometers of the front line, an area where conventional big operations are extremely difficult, if not impossible. We asked Nick if either side could really mount an offensive and achieve a breakthrough under these conditions.
1: Those huge Russian tank and armored vehicle attacks that we saw at the beginning of the war are definitely over. They didn't work particularly well right at the beginning of this war, but now even less so. And we've seen lots of Russian troops, particularly out on foot in small groups, sometimes on quad bikes or motorbikes, sometimes even on horseback, trying to get through, hide.
0: So if big offensives are out, that means the war is made up of thousands of little moments, like here, where two Russian soldiers surrender to a robot in the kill zone. Sometimes enough of those moments come together for one side to claim a forward position as conquered territory. Russia says it controls Pokrovsk after years of intense assault. Yet the city lies within the kill zone. Do they really control it?
1: At the beginning of this war, you would have images of the Russian flag going up over Ukrainian towns and cities, and that would be played on TV, and there would be quite a lot of fanfare around that. And now the version, the 2025-26 version of that is Pokrovsk, where you have various clips of various Russian units with VIPs from Moscow coming to visit, basically dashing around the ruins of Pokrovsk, holding up a flag, but not able to, with any kind of security, put up a flag and be there without looking over their shoulders. So I think holding territory becomes a whole lot more difficult, and you are only really securely in control of a city once the opponent is 30, 40 kilometers away.
0: For Ukraine, the kill zone eases one of its big military problems, recruiting soldiers.
1: Because it is a lot easier to recruit people, to convince people to train as a drone pilot than to take that risk of being in the very, very front of the infantry lines, right? There are pretty harrowing stories that do the rounds here in Ukraine of people who are sometimes stuck in those dugouts, sometimes just a kilometer or so away from the Russian positions, sometimes for a month, 2 months, even more than that, hundreds of days. And there are kind of extraordinary pictures of how people change in that time, the beards they grow, the kind of sense of them aging decades in the space of a couple of months, because it's simply too dangerous for them to be evacuated, right? They have to wait for some kind of distraction or extreme weather that prevents Russian drones from attacking them when they're taken out. And that is just something that, you know, it's very hard to sell to anyone.
0: For more on what this means for the war's long-term prospects, we spoke with Nico Lange of the Institute for Risk Analysis and International Security. Could the kill zone make the war unsustainable for Russia, or even push Moscow into peace talks?
2: I think Putin has the intention to keep his war effort going, but it changes the war. Russia is not advancing. Russia has now also to suffer more strikes in Russia. Russia has financial problems. Russia may have to resort to more violent methods of recruitment again. It cannot pay the recruits, needs more recruits. So slowly, I think it shifts the advantage into Ukraine's favor and produces a dilemma on the Russian side how to continue the war. But I would not go so far that I would say, oh, this now will change Putin's calculation. Putin has, I think, all intention to continue this war, even if the lethality is higher, he's losing more soldiers. We should have no illusions about that.
0: The elephant in the room is the U.S. President Donald Trump pulled the plug on intelligence sharing with Ukraine once and could do it again. Would Ukraine be able to maintain its kill zone without the Americans and without help from, say, Elon Musk's Starlink? Could the Ukrainian network work on its own?
1: Most of that intelligence comes from Ukrainian reconnaissance drones that are just patrolling up and down those front lines, feeding everything in. Ukraine has a platform, a battlefield management platform called Delta that lots of European countries are pretty jealous of, that feeds in basically and fillets all the information coming from drones, from commercial satellites, from other sources to basically show commanders on the ground what is happening where, what resources they have, and also what resources the Russian side has, and also using AI to actually predict how Russian forces will behave based on previous experience. That the other big advantage about this, most of this technology is commercial technology. Ukraine can buy lots of this kit and put it together here on the world's markets. It doesn't have to wait for Donald Trump to give an export license or for big weapons companies to slowly fire up production and demand years of orders in return for doing so. So that's something that they can do now in a hurry, And, you know, they think just stay more agile than the Russian side. And they've got basically the world's IT, AI community behind them. We've got a Minister of Defense here in Ukraine who comes from IT. He was previously the Minister of Digital Transformation. And they are trying to basically sell this as an opportunity to the world's AI and other companies to test their models. And they're also saying, look, we're not just asking for something. We actually have data. We have a huge amount of data about how modern warfare is fought. And that is something that you're going to need to train your models.
0: So could Ukraine export its Killzone systems to other countries in the region that are feeling threatened by Russia in the east?
2: It's a legitimate method of deterrence. You need, I think, a set of military capabilities for that. But cheap ammunitions, loitering ammunitions, drones are certainly a part of that configuration. What we see in the kill zone, or what we don't see in the kill zone, but what is there, is also very strong capabilities in electronic warfare. And I think we need that also in the Baltics and everywhere at the eastern flank. So there are very clear lessons here. But the maybe the biggest lesson is this mental lesson of not focusing on territory and not counting tanks, but increasing on the message and on the capability to have a very high lethality instantly and make this clear to the Russian side. I think the Baltic states are already working closely with Ukraine on that. It's more for the more central Europeans like Germany to take that that lesson seriously and not have illusions of how to conduct warfare against Russia.
0: Even more broadly, will the example of Ukraine's kill zone redefine how governments and militaries see victory? Will it eliminate the idea of actually winning a war in the sense that we're used to?
2: There's not much room for, you know, brilliant operations and for tactics. It's just about killing as many as possible as quickly as possible.
0: And perhaps this extreme lethality is what countries with threatening neighbors will have to be prepared to inflict, ready to set up kill zones along their borders if need be. In Ukraine, it might just mean its kill zone becomes the de facto border long term. And for Russia, this would mean a forever war.

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1: These podcasts and videos shed light on a dark history, the devastating colonial horrors inflicted by Germany across Africa.
0: And he employed scorched earth tactics, burning farms and destroying livestock.
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2: History cannot be forgotten. 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
1: Hear the stories, Shadows of German Colonialism.
3: 24 hours in Young China. Working from dawn till dusk, chasing a career and money?
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3: China's youth is saying no thanks.
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3: More self-focused.
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3: And self-determined.
7: My dream shouldn't depend on having children.
8: I want enough money to live so I can do what I love.
3: How will this new mindset change the country? The Chinese Dream starts June 3rd on DW. A unique look inside Afghanistan. Despite conflict and oppressive rule, one thing offers glimmers of joy and a measure of freedom.
9: Afghanistan cricket is like football in Brazil. It's everything for the lives of Afghan people. It's everything.
3: We meet the star players as they prepare for an international tournament. How did they make it to the top? What are their hopes and dreams for themselves and for their country? With rare insights from ordinary Afghans, what does the national team's success mean to them? And what about the exiled female players who are forbidden to play in their homeland? Can they envision a future for women in Afghanistan? Dreams in the Dust.

0: Sushi is a big business these days. In Mainz, Germany, a new downtown sushi spot is celebrating its grand opening. Eateries like this one are popping up all over Germany. Fast food made from fresh fish.
1: It's a sushi startup. Sushi is a trend right now. We're a generation of snackers. We grab smaller food portions throughout the day. That's why we started Sushi Grab and Go.
0: Sushi is beloved as a healthy, low-calorie food. The fish is eaten raw, rolled with rice or simply sliced. Most common are two types of fish.
1: We mainly use salmon and tuna because they're the most popular.
0: Boxed sushi, a quick lunch for people who don't have time to cook at home.
2: Salmon with avocado for my son, please. Obviously, sushi's healthier than pizza or kebab.
0: But how true is that? And there are other questions.
1: I'd like to know how fresh the fish really is and where it was caught.
0: So would we. So we follow the global sushi supply chain and find massive salmon farms and remote fishing grounds where tuna, already in scarce supply, is being caught. Who are the winners and losers in the global sushi game? What does the rise in demand mean for the environment and for the people living where the fish are caught and farmed?

0: It's 5 a.m. at the Hamburg Fish Market. After several refusals, we finally got a yes. Importer Yin Seafood has agreed to talk to us about the sushi business. Company owner Xu Min Yin is opening shop. He's just received a delivery of tuna.
1: This tuna comes from Sri Lanka. We import most of it from Asia. Sri Lanka, the Maldives, the Philippines, India, Seychelles.
0: Schumann moved to Germany from China over 30 years ago. Today, he imports salmon and tuna. He supplies fish for sushi restaurants, industry wholesale chains, as well as places selling sushi to go. His daughter, Benita, has joined the business.
2: This is our tuna wrapped in what we call wasabi cloth. You can recognize it by the green color. It's our lower quality product.
0: This tuna mainly goes into simple sushi rolls, she tells us, the kind sold for casual dining or sushi to go. It's the cheapest option. Of a much higher quality is sashimi grade fish, eaten without rice. Those fish are rare and more expensive.
2: In Germany, color and texture matter most, especially for sashimi, which is pure raw fish. It shouldn't be too tough or too soft. It needs a good texture, so when you bite into it, you're getting a decent piece of fish that just tastes good.
0: Salmon has long been a favorite in Germany, and sushi is no exception. But Schumann isn't relying on Norwegian salmon anymore. He says it's losing its appeal.
1: This salmon comes from the Faroe Islands. It's different from what you get from Norway. It's the best salmon, if you ask me.
0: So, it's off to the Faroe Islands in the North Atlantic. From the air, you can already see the aquaculture sites where salmon are cultivated. In fact, Norway is the world's top producer of salmon, but we weren't given permission to film there. Here, the industry promises clean water and prime conditions in its open net pens, which stretch as far as the eye can see. Schumann's supplier has agreed to let us come along on a visit. Marketing manager Levi Hansen first shows us the facilities for juvenile fish. There's a different hall for each stage of the fish's life, from newly hatched to up to 3 kilograms.
3: So the larger you can grow them, the larger the profit margin, yeah. It's quite a beautiful animal,
4: yeah.
3: The salmon.
0: Beautiful animals that spend only their final months in the sea. This net pen has been towed to the factory. Today is harvest day. We're not shown how they are killed, only how they are processed. A staff from around the world starts work at 6 a.m., gutting the fish.
1: Maybe this pallet will go to Hamburg.
4: Hamburg, maybe.
0: Schumann tells us he hopes there will be more fish to buy. In Hamburg, demand is constantly on the rise. Then suddenly, everything grinds to a halt.
3: Everything stopped, yeah.
0: The machinery has shut down. Schumann seems concerned.
4: Why this stop?
3: I don't know. It's probably maybe something to do further forward. So.
4: Are the people waiting?
3: Yeah, everyone's waiting now. This costs lots of money.
0: The salmon have jammed the system. In this fish factory, disruptions are expensive. Finally, the belts start moving again. But fewer fish than expected reach the filleting station.
3: We've had a look at how many fish are left in the pen, and then we saw that there were less than were estimated. And that can have an effect on that day's harvest, for example. But there are very many different things that can affect the rate of harvest.
0: What factors are at play here? And what impact does mass production have? In the nearby control center, staff monitor all the facilities. They tell us about one problem that's on the rise, sea lice. The parasites literally eat away at the fish. We spot salmon jumping, which is not a good sign.
5: But they're jumping, that's mainly because of the sea lice.
6: The sea lice?
5: Yeah, they are going up, try to get the sea lice off. That's why they are jumping up. But sometimes there are too many, they can't get them all of them. Then we have to do something.
0: They mix certain additives into the feed, but won't tell us what those are. Instead, we get a briefing.
3: Sea lice.
0: Levi Hansen explains that sea lice pose a major problem across the entire salmon industry and cause huge revenue losses. But he says they still have it under control here.
3: When we go to the freshwater facility,
7: we have a very good mortality rate compared to the rest of the industry. So our mortality rate is between 5 to 10%, something like that, on a yearly basis. The industry normally lies around 15%.
0: In Norway, the global market leader, official data shows more than 100 million farmed salmon died prematurely in 2023. Perhaps that's part of the reason we didn't get permission to film there. In the Faroe Islands, they also hesitate before letting us film underwater. But in the end, they agree. We head out with Schumann. Our camera dives beneath the surface, collecting footage we only see once we are back home again. A lot of salmon crammed in together in a pen where harvesting has already begun.
3: If you take one pen, you have approximately 98% water and 2% salmon. So the salmon still have plenty of room to live a good life.
0: Up to 120,000 salmon typically live in a single net pen. One swims straight towards our camera, covered in open wounds. Again, footage we only see later.

Back to Germany and Hamburg. Experts from the environmental group World Wildlife Fund closely monitor the impact of industrial salmon farming

0: Philip Kanstinger is their fisheries expert. We show him the footage.
1: Images like this are hard to see. Large open wounds, head-sized. There could be several causes. This fish likely won't live much longer. It probably had multiple collisions with the net, leading to infections that spread. You can see traces up on the dorsal fin. That likely means other fish saw it was sick and tried to drive it out of the group by biting it. They're clear signs of factory farming.
0: He says high stock density can also spread disease and parasites.
1: Sea lice attach to the body, causing skin irritations, then disease and open wounds. It's something consumers rarely see. Terrible images.
0: Consumer advocates also criticize the industry. The organization Food Watch has analyzed official data and compiled information on mass salmon die-offs in Norway. Now they're taking the message straight to supermarkets.
2: Food Watch is calling for a stop to imports of Norwegian farmed salmon. Conditions in salmon farming are catastrophic. We've called for German supermarkets to take these products off their shelves.
0: Outside Berlin supermarkets, activists show footage filmed secretly in fish farms.
3: I've really never seen images like this before.
2: What's it like seeing a sick fish like this?
4: Awful. It really ruins your appetite.
0: Anna-Marie Botsky wants to alert consumers. With flyers from the campaign, she and a cameraman head into a supermarket and straight to the sushi section. Food Watch says the sushi boom has increased salmon consumption even further. But fish are a delicacy and should be eaten in moderation. What do the retailers say? Germany's Fish Industry Association has rejected calls for a sales ban, saying in a written statement, "The Norwegian aquaculture sector is highly transparent. Health risks are complex and vary by region. These include infections, parasites, environmental factors, the climate crisis, as well as technical and human factors. The Norwegian aquaculture sector shows strong innovation in combating parasitic sea lice. Thanks to vaccinations, antibiotic use has been drastically reduced." We traveled to Scotland. Many international salmon companies run large farms here. One man has taken them all on, Don Staniford. The British animal rights activist has filmed underwater in salmon pens many times.
5: I started 30 years ago studying the environmental impacts of salmon farming, and I filmed over 100 salmon farms in the Faroe Islands, Ireland, Scotland, and I was horrified. I was seeing dead salmon, I was opening skips, and it just stomach churning, it's nauseating, and you're seeing that, you're witnessing that. It's your moral duty to tell people.
0: It all began with insider tip-offs.
5: Several years ago, I set up a whistleblower hotline, so I've been inundated with the workers inside factories giving me information, giving me photographs. So these are what a whistleblower at Maui leaked. They're called mort books, and there's this was leaked with this photography guide. So there's different levels of intensity of those things. Three's really bad, so you've got jaw deformities, emaciation, that's starvation. Look at that, you can't even eat. That's just starving to death. So when I got leaked this information, I thought, this is really bad. This is what the industry record. So I wanted to go out and see for myself.
0: Today, Don's heading out again to capture undercover footage at a fish farm. He's already visited several sites in Scotland, run by the world's largest salmon producer, the Norwegian company Mowi. Today, though, he's in for a surprise.
5: This is Lochatev, a Mowi salmon farm. But there's no point in boarding the cage and filming inside because there's no fish. But when fish had come in, It looks like they were recently taken out, harvested out.
0: Footage Don shot at salmon farms run by different companies shows the extent of the animal suffering. Some fish are missing parts of their bodies. Others show severe infestations of sea lice. Wounds appear everywhere, and disease spreads easily.
5: You've got infectious salmon anemia, pancreas disease, cardiomyopathy syndrome. There's cancer-causing chemicals like dioxins and PCBs in farmed salmon. This is a fake, unnatural product, yet it's marketed as a healthy product that people think is wild.
0: Strong accusations backed by Don's footage. The salmon industry insists it uses fewer chemicals than it used to and has phased out the most controversial substances. It also claims to be using gentler methods to combat sea lice. But what does farmed salmon actually contain? Early studies raised alarms when they showed a range of pollutants, chemicals, and environmental toxins. A recent study by Norwegian researchers did find that while levels have dropped, many such substances can still be found in the fish. These include DDT, as well as dioxins and chlorine compounds known as PCBs, all potentially carcinogenic. Another study found traces of lufanuron and cypermethrin, two anti-sea lice drugs now banned in the EU. The impact on consumer health is hard to assess. Norwegian scientists have stressed that all the substances detected were in amounts below EU safety limits. A relatively new trend is supermarket sushi. Maui, the world's largest salmon producer, is one of the manufacturers. We travel to Poland to see how ready-made sushi is produced. Not far from Gdansk, the Norwegian salmon giant runs a massive factory that supplies sushi boxes to supermarkets across Europe. We ask for permission to film, and again, are turned down. Why? Who works here? And under what conditions? In a promotional video, Maui offers a brief glimpse. The company says the facility produces smoked salmon as well as 23 tons of ready-made sushi a day. That's roughly 115,000 sushi boxes. Not everyone in the region is a fan. We visit a small smoked salmon store run by Kazimierz Dobczycki. Once a fisherman himself, he believes farmed salmon is driving the profession into extinction.
1: I started going out fishing with my father in 1978. We had a small boat. There were lots of those back then. Plenty of fish too, cod, herring, all kinds, even our Baltic salmon. But they slowly disappeared. Our catches got smaller, mainly because large ships caught fish to turn them into fish meal and fish oil for farmed salmon. Now I have to buy salmon from aquaculture just to smoke it.
0: What does Maui have to say? Has the use of marine fish as feed contributed to overfishing? The company doesn't respond to our questions. According to Maui's website, some 4,000 people work at the factory. Many, we hear, come from poorer countries in Asia and South America. At first, no one wants to speak with us.

0: A few live in a nearby boarding house. One of them is David from Colombia. After some hesitation, he agrees to talk about his job. A recruitment agency brought him here. He earns just over 1,000 euros a month, but pays 200 of that in rent for a room he shares with a co-worker.
1: My actual monthly salary is higher than what they pay out, but the agency keeps a portion. And in the beginning, they didn't charge me for placing me here.
2: Do you know how much they keep?
1: I think about 20 to 25%. I'm not exactly sure.
0: He also describes cases where recruiters took money up front and then allegedly cheated their clients.
1: There's a big problem with recruitment agencies. They lure people here who then don't get jobs. These agencies only think about their own profit. Then they leave people without documents or residency papers.
0: David says many stay in Poland and try to find work anyway. He has no direct contract with Maui. Everything goes through the agency. He says it's only after 18 months that he can sign up with the salmon company directly. We ask Maui whether it knows about these recruitment practices and get no reply. Yet salmon is just one half of the story. Tuna is the other, maguro in Japanese. Unlike salmon, tuna has long been part of traditional sushi. It's not farmed. It comes straight from the ocean. That, too, is a growing problem. Back in Hamburg at Yin Seafood, Schumann began importing large yellowfin tuna for the sushi business around 25 years ago. His daughter Benita says that's getting harder.
3: We can already see the effects of climate change. The water is getting warmer, which means fewer fish. We've noticed it, especially with India. Fishermen say they're not catching anything anymore. That's a huge problem. We even joke, sadly, that one day we'll be catching tuna in Hamburg because it keeps getting warmer.
0: We traveled to Sri Lanka, one of the fishing grounds for the tuna used in German sushi. We want to know how climate change is contributing to declining stocks and what role rising demand is playing. So we head to the port of Negombo, where a shipment of tuna has just arrived. The buyer? Schumann Yin. He's agreed to introduce us to one of his suppliers, and we meet him there.
4: These vessels are going on long-line fishing with us.
5: Long-line fishing.
0: The Hamburg importer likes to keep a close eye on his supply chain.
1: I choose suppliers to see how they work. Phone calls, emails, websites, that's not enough.
0: Inside the ship's hold, large yellowfin tuna on ice. In the tropical heat, 32 degrees Celsius, cooling is a major challenge, especially since the fish will be eaten raw. They can be cooled to minus 2 degrees Celsius here. Deep freezing happens days later in Germany after air transport. First, the fish go on the scale. Supplier Mahendra Davez is an old hand in sushi trading. Is he happy?
4: Yes, I'm very happy. The fish becomes very chilled and very hard. When the fish is very hard, it's good for sashimi quality.
0: Throughout the supply chain, from the suppliers to the ship owners and crew, it's the quality that sets the price. Livelihoods depend on what sushi buyers like Schumann are willing to pay. The catch will soon be assessed in the factory. For the grading process, workers classify the meat by quality.
4: So when you see like this, now it's beaten by sharks. If another fish attacks the tuna and eats it, that means it's a good fish.
6: You think, I mean, they already know?
4: They already know it's good quality.
6: It's, yeah. It's a tasty tuna.
4: Tasty tuna, yes. So, they already know, so it's triple A.
0: Now comes the real test. Is it truly AAA, the highest quality? Dark

0: look red and firm?
1: This is sashimi kori.
2: You can eat it raw like this. Without any soy sauce or anything, you can eat this. Very easy to eat.
0: But specimens like this are becoming rarer, Mahendra says. Fishermen must go out farther and deeper as the tuna move into colder waters.
2: When we catch the fish at the deep sea, when it goes long, sometimes ice melts. So we don't want the ice to be melt. The ice water should be there, then so that the fish is caught, then the fish is inside, so that it will be very well chilled. Without being chilled, you cannot have sashimi quality.
0: He blames global warming. Unlike salmon, yellowfin tuna cannot be farmed. That means rising costs for fishing and processing, costs that are hard to pass on to customers. His catch, already filleted for wholesale sushi, goes straight to Germany. The fishing vessel heads back out. The crew is preparing for the next yellowfin hunt. They use long lines, often kilometers long, plastic lines fitted with thousands of hooks. The environmental group WWF has criticized the method, saying it catches too many fish. It also results in high bycatch, other species that are unintentionally caught on the hooks. They die and are simply thrown back in. The yellowfin tuna is a majestic animal. As an apex predator of the ocean's food chain, it plays a critical role in the ecosystem. For years now, it has been overfished, in the Indian Ocean in particular. Yet that's where much of the tuna used in German sushi comes from. Hamburg's Yin Seafood finds longline fishing acceptable and more sustainable than other methods.
3: Overfishing mainly comes from large ships that use nets. The problem is they catch fish that are too young, fish that shouldn't be caught yet. They're still growing or they're spawning. They don't pay any attention to that.
0: Many large fleets catch tuna using giant nets up to 2 kilometers long. That allows industrial fishing to haul in huge quantities quickly. Sharp population declines are the result. Marine scientists consider the use of these nets extremely harmful and are calling for stricter quotas.
3: Unfortunately, we see that some of these vessels aren't operated legally.
0: Not legally operated? Is that possible? A WWF report explains how it works. According to its analysis, nearly half of the tuna caught in the Southwest Indian Ocean between 2016 and 2021 may have come from illegal or unregulated fishing. In theory, it's all carefully regulated. The United Nations has divided the oceans into fishing zones. The zones set out who can fish where and how much they're allowed to catch. The same goes for the Indian Ocean, where most of the tuna used in German sushi comes from. Administration falls to the Indian Ocean Tuna Commission, part of the UN's Food and Agriculture Organization. Critics question the group's effectiveness. In London, we meet an expert who studies that commission's work. George Duncan Jones of the Blue Marine Foundation. He says illegal fishing is only part of the problem.
4: Pretty much all the fishing that we're talking about right now is entirely legal. This is fishing that is recognized by the Indian Ocean Tuna Commission as taking place. The problem is that there's just too much of it going on. The scientists say catch X amount, and instead X plus several hundred thousand tons is what's actually being caught across all the tuna species. Within that then, there's some fishing going on which is literally illegal. For example, it would be illegal to fish in the waters of a country if you didn't have a license to be there. And if vessels want to fish in a country's waters, but turn off their satellite tracking system, then it's very difficult to know that they're there.
0: During large tuna catches far out at sea, it's like the Wild West. Brute strength prevails. And the international fisheries observers sent to enforce the rules often don't stand a chance.
4: This is an extremely dangerous and lonely job. We're typically

0: So maybe you might be bribed, maybe you might be threatened, and sometimes observers die or disappear at sea.
1: Another stop in London to look for answers to another question. Who is working on these vessels, and how are they treated? The human rights organization EJF, the Environmental Justice Foundation, has been investigating. Steve Trent and his team have spent years researching. They uncovered situations nearly equivalent to slavery. That was also on vessels operating in the Indian Ocean, mostly owned by Chinese companies. They interviewed crew members, often Indonesian sailors, and analyzed video footage. What they found? Shocking evidence of exploitation and violence.
2: On Chinese vessels, there's no such thing as rest. If we didn't work, we weren't fed. We sometimes worked 18 to 19 hours. When it was a big catch, we could work up to 22 hours straight. This happened rolling nylon nets and pulling sharp ropes. I wasn't allowed to wear gloves. The supervisor forbade it.
1: Sailors also report beatings and violence.
3: It really does mean a consumer in Berlin or Hamburg, in London or Paris, can be sitting down to a fish dinner that was caught by a slave, that was stolen and fished illegally, and means somebody in another country around the world goes hungry and is not paid.
1: Even in heavy storms, work goes on. The footage shows the full scale of the exploitation. Officially, these Chinese vessels are fishing for tuna. But sailors say they also illegally catch endangered species. Crews cut off the fins of sharks to sell them at high prices, then dump the animals back into the sea.
3: I've had some fish buyers from major corporations come to me and say, we know this is going on, we're just not acting on it. So I think now's the time to stand up so we're not imprisoning people on fishing vessels to provide for our cheap seafood. We're not stealing from poorer nations to provide for our marketplace, and we are not allowing the decline of global fisheries, which ultimately underpins the well-being, the food security, livelihoods for about 3 billion people on our planet.
1: We've traveled to southern India and the state of Kerala. We want to talk to the small local fishermen who compete with large-scale operations, including those fishing legally. What strikes us immediately, the massive port being built for export trade. We find a fish processing plant that exports tuna to Germany. They allow us to film. Inside, there they are. The large yellowfin tuna being processed into fillets.
4: Actually, Germany is our main consumer, particularly for sushi as well as sashimi, what you are saying about sashimi crate. The new port which is going to come in Vilayam, it boosts our the export market, definitely 100%. That's what we are thinking, that's what we are supporting to the port to come.
1: In the future, they hope to be able to transport much more frozen tuna by sea rather than by air. So far, they're only able to cool to -2 degrees Celsius. Soon, a new system should help them reach -60 degrees. With millions invested in the new container port, sashimi-grade tuna could soon be shipped in vast amounts. Off the coast, we meet Marcos Farrows. He fishes here, as his father and generations before him did. Traditional fishermen have not contributed to overfishing. They still use hand lines, one man, one tuna. But the fish are no longer biting.
5: Yellowfin tuna no longer pass through our waters.

0: other fish are disappearing too. Within 20 to 30 kilometers, there's barely anything left to catch. We're fighting to survive because only large fleets can still catch tuna far out at sea. In the past, we didn't need to fish in deep waters.
1: The fishermen are critical of the new container port, not just because it will export even more of the fish they are struggling to catch. They say construction, dredging, and breakwaters have dramatically changed the coastal currents. As a result, many places are becoming uninhabitable. Indian scientists have called the link plausible. Marcos tells us he now lives 30 minutes inland. We go to visit him. About 30 displaced fishing families live here in a run-down warehouse without running water or sanitary facilities. Marcos has lived here in a makeshift wooden shelter for a year and a half, along with his wife and 28-year-old son, also a fisherman.
0: We had erosion and flooding in the past too, but it was rare, and the water always went down again quickly. Now it stays, and the waves keep getting stronger. I blame the large breakwaters from the new container port. It's why we keep losing more homes.
1: Marcos and his son often come back here to their old home. They used to set out from here to fish, back when yellowfin tuna were still plentiful.
0: It's painful to see our old house like this. We invested everything we had, but it was all in vain. Now all our hopes are buried here. It breaks my heart.
1: The exporter supplying tuna for German sushi sees things differently.
2: Economy-wise, for the country, it's very good, excellent. But at the same time, we have taken care of the people, because they are the ones staying for so many years. They're going to leave their property, their places, and all these things. The government should take care of that one also. For that, government is supposed to be involved in that, and they have to give the full support to them.
1: We return to the WWF. The environmental group has published a sushi guide to help consumers make informed choices. It rates different types of sushi for sustainability, including tuna.
3: If it's yellowfin tuna, it should come from the Western Central Pacific and be caught with hand lines. That's definitely the best option. Otherwise, it gets difficult, because truly sustainable yellowfin tuna is very, very rare.
1: Yet yellowfin tuna dominates sushi. WWF advises caution with yellowfin from the Indian Ocean, especially if it isn't caught with hand lines, the only method that helps prevent overfishing. Another tip, asking retailers and restaurants where their fish comes from. But how effective is that?
3: It's actually very difficult for consumers to find out where fish comes from, because it's not yet legally required to clearly label it, especially in restaurants where the products have already been processed. But even just asking the question can inspire retailers to look more closely at their own supply chains.
1: There are now alternatives to traditional sushi. WWF recommends using local fish species where possible. But some sushi looks like sushi and contains no fish at all. It's entirely plant-based. In Berlin, we meet a startup founder producing plant-based alternatives to fish.
4: Thanks, James.
5: Here we have a version of canned tuna with avocado and cucumber.
4: Then we have salmon in a raw sashimi style. They have completely different ingredients. The tuna is made with seaweed and the salmon with tapioca starch. People are just starting to discover this and realizing it can taste really good. It's healthy too. For example, the tuna alternative uses seaweed, which provides natural omega-3 fatty acids, minerals like iodine, and plenty of fiber.
1: So what does the future of sushi look like? How much fish can we eat, and how often? Opinions diverge. On Poland's Baltic coast, Kazimierz Dobczycki looks out across the sea with concern.
3: I wish I could still fish and prepare wild Baltic salmon today. It was the best of what nature gave us here. What's left is big business, hunting more and more money. But that mustn't be your only goal. My father taught me, respect the fish, and the fish will respect you. The beautiful Baltic. Today it's like a desert. They simply fished it empty.
1: The global appetite for sushi comes at a cost. One often paid in the countries where the fish are sourced. Aggressive fishing methods, overfishing, industrial farming, and animal suffering are all part of it. Like so many business booms, this one creates winners and losers. And both nature and human beings are paying the price.

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2: Say hello to Berlin Briefing,
1: your guide to Germany's impact on the world. 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
0: Politics, power plays.
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0: We decode what it means for you.
1: From Berlin to right where you are.
3: Berlin Briefing. Next. To the point. Strong opinions, clear positions, international perspectives.
4: In quick succession, China's President Xi Jinping hosts two of the planet's most influential leaders. First, Donald Trump, now Vladimir Putin. On To The Point, we ask Trump, Putin, or Xi, who really runs the world?
3: To The Point. In 30 minutes.

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1: We are at war. It's a political war.
0: The nation once called a shining beacon of democracy is in turmoil. The political camps are locked in an unforgiving standoff.
2: These are bad people. These are people that want to destroy our country. We're not going to let it happen.
0: Professors are receiving death threats and leaving the US.
3: This was my turning point.
0: Journalist John Dundar meets the intellectuals in exile.
4: Fascism did.
5: It really is an authoritarian takeover.
0: What fuels the fervor of the MAGA enthusiasts?
6: You can keep calling us fascist, Nazi. I could care less.
0: John Dundar and Trump's America. Democracy Under Attack starts May 23rd on DW.
7: This is DW News, and these are our top stories. President Donald Trump says the US plans to deploy 5,000 extra troops to NATO member Poland. He said he made the decision based on his relationship with the country's nationalist president, Karol Nawrocki. Trump's announcement appears to contradict recent statements from the Pentagon to pare down the US military's presence in Europe.

0: U.S. Secretary of State Marco Rubio says Cuba poses a national security threat to the U.S. and that the chances of reaching a peaceful agreement with the country are slim. The remarks come after the U.S. charged Cuba's former president Raul Castro with murder over the downing of two planes in 1996 that resulted in the deaths of two U.S. nationals. President Donald Trump has been stepping up pressure for regime change in communist-led Cuba. A court in Turkey has annulled the last leadership election of the main opposition CHP party. The ruling effectively removes the current party leader, Özgür Özel, who was elected head of the party 3 years ago. Demonstrators gathered outside the party's headquarters to protest the ruling. It is another setback for the group, which seeks to challenge Turkish President Recep Tayyip Erdogan's grip on power.
1: Welcome to Berlin. Welcome to Berlin Briefing. Today, we want to give you a clear understanding what might happen if the far-right AfD comes to real power in Germany. We have some graphics for you. Let it sink in. And for those who can't see it, just listening, we have a graphic of what people would vote for if the federal election were held next Sunday and the AfD comes in with 28%, which is 6% more than the center-right CDU-CSU that is also governing in a coalition in Germany right now. And if you look at this, you might ask yourself, with polls like this, why isn't the AfD in power yet? And that's part of what you will understand if you stick with us. And I have guests here in the studio, great guests, of course. My in-house guests, our in-house expert is Matthew Moore. He just came back from an interview with a prominent figure of the AfD. And also with us is Katja Hoyer, who is a renowned historian, and she has a new book out, Weimar, Life on the Edge of Catastrophe. Matt, with numbers like the one we just saw, with polls like this, what does the AfD have to show for as far as executive power goes?
2: Not a lot, actually. You know, this is a party that in its 13 years of existence has managed to gain a presence in all the state parliaments in Germany, has managed to gain a presence in the European Parliament. But when you look at executive power, they've only got, I think, two or three really small town mayors in eastern Germany, not much more. And that's in a system where you have coalitions, that, you know, it's pluralist system where you have parties that work together. And so it's quite unusual, I think, for a party to have something like 20-odd% in polls in state elections.
1: And Katja, if you're the AfD, maybe, you know, put yourself in their shoes. What are your options in a situation like this one?
3: Well, the debate seems to be internally whether or not they should work towards being a viable coalition partner with the Conservatives, or whether they should stay on their own course, quite radical, and try and work towards the idea of being the only party in power, which is quite difficult with Germany's election system. But that's ultimately what they have to decide. Do they stay true to their course and stay quite radical, or do they moderate and become possibly a coalition partner for the Conservatives?
1: And of course, in Germany, we don't just have federal elections. We also have elections on the state level. And one of them is coming up, I think, 6th of September in Saxony-Anhalt, small eastern state. And the AfD, according to the polls at least, has a real shot of getting an absolute majority there. We also have something you could take a look at polling-wise. So opinion polls in Saxony-Anhalt, let it sink in again. AfD polling at 41%. That's a very pretty new poll, May 7th, right there, and the CDU-CSU, so the center-right, coming in at 26%. So in the polls, at least, that is a huge gap. If you look at those numbers, how can it be that the AfD actually doesn't have any real power yet? True?
2: Well, the thing is, you know, you need that plus, you need more than 50%. You need more than half of the votes. And they're at 41%. It's a majority, but it's not an absolute majority. Now, the German system has this 5% rule. So if parties come under 5%, they don't actually enter to the parliament, and those votes essentially are wasted votes, you know, so they're not represented, those voters are not represented by parties in parliament. It also means that depending on how many parties don't get into parliament, you don't need 50% of the vote. You can get in with 43, 44%. And that is why the AfD is at the moment is in a very confident position, because it's not like they're sitting there on 41 thinking we need 10% more. They could sneak in with an absolute majority if they just get 43, 44%. If you look at those numbers, there's not many options for an alternative government in Saxony-Anhalt.
1: Yeah, because it's hard to get a majority against the without the AfD.
2: Yeah.
1: But if you look at those numbers and people say, hey, okay, this is clear. If they don't make it this time, they'll make it the next time, because the numbers just keep going up and up and up and up. Is that something that, in your observation, is a realistic assessment?
2: It's so difficult to say, Max, because, you know, you've got so many different factors. I think a lot of it depends on the economy in this country. If the economy starts to change, that affects the mood in the country. The AfD would like people to think that it's inevitable. That's the message they want to send. That's why you hear them every time. You know, they're pounding the government whenever there's a little bit of bad economic data. We're the only alternative. But when you look at those numbers, there's still 60 odd percent of people in this state who are rejecting the AfD despite mm-hmm. everything. So I think it's really hard to say.
1: Katja, why won't other parties work with the AfD?
3: Well, there's this concept of a firewall that is used in German politics, whereby basically the other parties say, we're not forming a coalition with the AfD because of German history, largely. So the argument is that because of Germany's Nazi past, there shouldn't be a party kind of right of conservatism that's extreme and radical in parts of it and relevant parts of it.
1: Let's talk about what the AfD really wants. The goal is to give you an understanding if there's a difference between what the AfD says and what it'll actually do later. There might be a big difference there. Something we'll try to figure out here. Matt, we recorded it, so in the past you would have said fresh off the press. What's your main takeaway from that interview?
2: He's incredibly confident right now because of polling numbers, because of the mood in the state and the sense of frustration. And he's feeling a sense of changes in the wind, really. And he said, you know, to me that he's obviously not counting his chickens before the eggs have hatched, etc. But he's confident. He also, you know, I was interested because this is not a party that's saying, you know, this is broken, and we're going to make sure that kids are back in school classes again, and that the hospitals are getting fixed. This is a party that's talking about root and branch change. You know, this is their manifesto for this state. It's hundreds of pages long. They want to really change, get at the kind of the root of the problem. And this was not
1: from their perspective.
2: Yeah,
1: he brought us a soundbite. Probably just should listen in first, and we'll talk about it.
4: There's a real sense of optimism here in Saxony-Anhalt. It's a wonderful feeling. We find ourselves in a historic moment. We want nothing more and nothing less than to make history. We want to restore institutions to a path of success, depoliticized, neutral, and serving the country.
1: He's a young guy, 34?
2: 35.
1: Yeah. What does he mean when he's talking about that in German, Apparate?
2: Yeah, so we talked about his plans to change ministries, to bring in new civil servants. Now, if they win power, they would have to find hundreds of new staffers to fill jobs, in advisory jobs, consultants and so on. But one of the issues that people are concerned about is what he might do with the Interior Ministry and the security services. And from his point of view and from his party's point of view, the security services have been persecuting his party. And so he's clearly saying to me there yesterday, we are going to tackle that head on when we get into power. And that would present a massive issue, not just locally, because this is an organisation, the Office for the Protection of the Constitution, Domestic Security Service.

0: that is monitoring his party and deems him a right-wing extremist, but then he would be in charge of it. It's also an issue because that organisation, the office, the local office, obviously shares information with other offices in other states and has access to a lot of classified information. And so a lot of interior ministers in the country are now raising concerns about what that would mean.
1: Do you anticipate the AfD moving more to the centre if they actually have the power, because it's a different role, you know, no longer opposition, or might they even go even further to the right?
2: It's quite hard to tell because they are having internal debates about that as well. So it's difficult to see exactly which faction, which group within the AfD will come to the fore. In the individual states themselves, you've got different groups. So it's not really, I think, predictable, really, who's going to be in charge and what they're going to do as such. And the other thing to bear in mind is that there are other structures other than the parties in the government. So you do have courts, you have certain procedures, you know, how judges are appointed, that kind of thing.
1: And that's part of your book, obviously, too, your new book, right? That's where you explore those questions also with the Weimar Republic.
2: Mm-hmm. Yeah, and there are obviously similarities. I wouldn't draw a straight line there because it's a very different time that we're talking about. The 1920s are not the 2020s. But there are certainly, in the way that we're seeing a fracturing of the political landscape. So, you know, we just talked about the fact that it becomes increasingly difficult to actually form a coalition and run the state. When you have sort of three, four parties working together, you get, you know, we see this already in German politics to a point where the parties want different things. So they end up either doing nothing or the lowest common denominator. People get then even more frustrated and turn to other parties. And that dynamic, I would say, isn't dissimilar.
1: Matt, is there any evidence that there's a difference between the official goals that the AfD has that are written down in the party program and hidden goals? Are there hidden goals? You know, something that is unsaid, but some people at least think they will do?
0: This will be the subject of court cases in the next months and years, actually. On paper, the party says we will do everything by the book. We are a party that believes in the rule of law. But you have to also look at who the party people, the more radical wing of the party, who they associate with. Ulrich Siegmund, the man that I interviewed yesterday, has links with organisations like the Identitarian Movement. He took part in the famous Potsdam meeting. This was a meeting a couple of years ago with Martin Senner that saw hundreds of thousands of people, if not millions, go to the streets. And that the reason
1: Very
0: was...
1: A prominent figure in the Identitarian Movement from Austria.
0: Yeah, and he's a white supremacist. He would call himself an ethno-pluralist nowadays, essentially. Wants to restore Europe to its white roots. But ultimately, the reason that meeting was controversial was because they discussed remigration, which, from Martin Senna's concept, is about making life difficult for German citizens with migration background who haven't assimilated. Now, the AfD says that our concept of remigration is a different one. We wouldn't do that because they know it's anti-constitutional. But people would still expect someone like Siegmund to distance himself from that and say, look, that's absolutely not ours. Maybe we shouldn't use the word. There are people within the AfD who think that this is very damaging.
1: Some politicians, Katja, also draw or see comparisons. Obviously not politicians from the AfD, but they see comparisons or draw comparisons between parts of AfD rhetoric of some politicians of the AfD and the Nazi era in Germany. Is that legitimate?
2: I'm always a bit cautious about that because people forget how much a part violence played in the rise of the Nazi party and whatever the AfD is right now. It hasn't got 4 million, you know, sort of SA stormtroopers on the streets that are beating up and murdering political opponents or intimidating them. So to me, the perhaps optimistic message there is that this is a political battle that we're fighting today. It's not the street battles of the Weimar Republic, whereby, you know, the actual intimidation played a huge role. So even if Hitler hadn't been as successful as he was at the ballot box, in that he got not even a majority, but many people voting for him, you still had that option, basically, to go to a coup sort of scenario, if in doubt, because he basically had more men at his hands than the state did. So that is a completely different situation today, I would say. Nonetheless, you would expect from a German right-wing party that, because they're German and right-wing, that they draw a very, very clear line between themselves and that past and say, no, we're not this. And yet you get constant, you know, sort of incidences where individual AfD members or politicians use rhetoric that's reminiscent of that time. There's a case recently where someone from the AfD is being investigated for doing the Hitler salute, or clicking his heels in parliament, that kind of thing. So you would expect there to be a little bit more caution from individual members. And there are many people in the AfD who feel that that's the way to go, so that you should draw a line there and you should be clear about that. But there are also plenty of people who don't. And that, I think, is something worth taking note of. Mm.
1: And it's important to remember, Matt already said so, but just to be very clear in this discussion, the regional AfD branch in Saxony-Anhalt, among others, by the way, has been classified as certified extreme right by the intelligence agency of that state, so of Saxony-Anhalt. The AfD being strong but not having real executive power, the way German democracy is supposed to work.
2: Well, people are certainly getting frustrated with it. So when you look at polling figures and people are asked, you know, do you support democracy in principle, you get an overwhelming majority of people saying absolutely, almost everyone, basically. It's very high figures. But when you ask them, are you happy with the way that democracy is working right now, then you get people being frustrated about the kind of practicalities of it. Because ultimately, if you look at the state of Thuringia, for example, where the AfD did come first in the last state elections, but it's not in power right now, basically you have the next parties up all forming a coalition together because they're saying we're not having a coalition with the AfD. And you go to Thuringia today and ask people about that, they say, well, we voted for something, we're not getting it. You know, how is that democracy?
1: But isn't German democracy designed to prevent extreme parties from the left or the right? So why is the AfD allowed to operate?
2: I mean, the ultimate nuclear option would be a party ban. So if it's found in terms of, you know, the legal requirements that they are that extreme, that they kind of fulfill the very, very strict criteria for a party ban, then that would be an option that's been done before in West German politics. The two political parties were banned in the 1950s by the then Chancellor Konrad Adenauer, one far right, one far left. So there is a precedent, but these two parties were very small. So to now go and say the largest, you know, according to polling right now, the largest and most popular political party will get banned seems a difficult thing to do. How much democracy do you have left when you're defended from the people at the ballot box?
1: And actually, the AfD itself, of course, would argue. I think they're not extreme.
0: Yeah, and remember that they're not a suspected case. At the national level, this is where it gets a bit complicated. At the national level, the party is a suspected case of right-wing extremism, which is essentially the Office for the Protection of the Constitution, which is a very unique idea, really, that it's basically an office, an agency that is independent of the Interior Ministry here in Germany, that its job essentially is to monitor threats to the Constitution. You don't have that in the UK, where I grew up. And just to raise the alarm if we see any problems. And they've raised the alarm, and there's various stages and levels that they can do that. And they began a few years ago and said, we think that the AfD is a suspected case of right-wing extremism, i.e. we think it may have anti-constitutional aims. Obviously, the AfD rejected that, went to court. It went to court, and the courts found in the Office for the Protection of the Constitution's favour and said there's evidence that some parts of this party do have anti-constitutional aims, but may not quite sure whether it's the whole party, but you are allowed to investigate them, spy on them if necessary. And then obviously last year, Max, in May, you'll remember, the Office for the Protection of the Constitution said, we believe they are confirmed right-wing extremist endeavour. Huge backlash. The US Secretary of State got involved, JD Vance got involved. That went to court, is now going through the courts in an interim injunction. They've said, look, don't use that label just yet. It needs to go through the courts completely. And then we will see whether that holds up in court.
1: Now let's get to the heart of the matter, which is if you want to know what the AFD actually can, a bit less maybe will do because we don't have crystal balls here, but what they actually can do, it's time to listen closely. And Katya, I want to start with you on a state level. If they do get an absolute majority, what are the AFD's most powerful tools in Saxony and how to pursue its goals?
2: Yeah, I mean, it's worth bearing in mind that this is one state.
1: A small state.
2: So in that sense, they can't affect anything that is federal policy. So say, for example, foreign policy, as is immigration to a large extent, although the individual rules on deportations and things like that, quite often that's actually enacted by the state rather than the federal system. So there's a bit of a blurry zone there. What is in state hands, though, is things like policing, education, culture, and they've already set out some pretty robust, drastic policies there. So, for example, in terms of what do you actually do with Germany's memory culture in terms of its own past, you know, museums and memorials have a huge role to play there. There's already been a sort of semi-culture war over the legacy of the Bauhaus, for example, so this modernist art and architecture movement that started off in Weimar but then basically set up in Dessau, which is in Saxony-Anhalt, and that's one of the bones of contention for the AFD in Saxony-Anhalt, that they feel that this role of the Bauhaus in the state's memory is sort of overblown and it needs to be done in a different way. So those things they can affect by giving money or not to certain institutions, setting up new ones. Education, I mean, they could change the curriculum if they wanted to in Saxony-Anhalt.
0: They want to. That's so, what he told me yesterday. You know, that was one of the things. And that's what I thought was interesting, is that it's not just about saying, okay, schools are decrepit and we need to make sure that teachers, there's too many hours of tuition that are falling out and kids are sitting around. They really want to change the curriculum because they think the curriculum has gone, in their mind, woke and has lost its way.
1: And we actually, you brought us a soundbite where Ulrich Siegmund explains some of the things he wants to do if he does come into power with the AFD, needs an absolute majority. Just want to remind everybody of that. Let's listen in.
3: We don't want to tinker with the symptoms, we want to address the root causes. And that's why we want to take the first step in freeing people from the compulsory public broadcasting fee. We want to withdraw from the state media treaty. And the second is a complete reversal in migration policy. Many people here in Saxony-Anhalt simply no longer recognize their own homeland.
1: So, talking about public broadcasters that are very a very important part of the media landscape in Germany. Talking about migration, could you put this into context for us, Katja?
2: Yeah, so with the he was just talking about there with the contracts for public broadcasters, they're basically, a part of that is at state level. So you do have regional TV, for example, and things like that. And when he's saying they want to effectively cancel the contract, then that means that you have a very, very basic, I think that's the idea, that they just have a basic coverage of some news and things, but you don't get, say, documentaries and more expensive forms of kind of public broadcasting and TV. So that's a very different media landscape. You end up basically with an entirely private, more or less, media sector. They're not alone in that. There's some criticism, I think, from conservative parties as well, of the who feel that the public sort of broadcasting sector has become too left-wing or too woke, as they might say. And on migration, it's a tricky thing because that is largely, I mean, the overall migration policy is down to the federal government. But as I say, at local level, they certainly have power over things like deportations, and also over how to distribute, for example, migrants who come in. So where you put the refugee centres, how much money do you spend on things like integration policies, language courses, that kind of thing.
1: But I was going to talk about that too. We talked about the state level right now, but we're always kind of getting to the point where we say this is not a matter of the state. This is a matter of the federal government. But they could still influence what's happening on the national level. How?
2: Yeah, so Germany has got basically an upper and a lower chamber in its system. And so there is an element of the individual states having an impact on the passing of laws. So once you have AfD people in there and larger numbers, basically they can block things, for example, that should normally go through the legislative process.
0: One of the aspects of it as well is that it's about where you place refugee asylum centres, and you know they've promised to do it in places where they're out of sight, that they're kind of uncomfortable for the residents of these centres. The other thing he talked to me about yesterday was means testing the help, the benefits that asylum seekers are getting, because he feels that many of them are coming to Germany and have assets and wealth, and he wants to tap into that. Another aspect is that there's a quota, and states have to take their quota of asylum seekers, and he and the AfD have said if they win power in this state, they would not accept asylum seekers and they would break from that quota. And that is one area where it would cause a headache for the states, and it would be a sign of, look, we do have power now, and to voters, you know, that your vote is counts, that your vote matters.
1: Does this remind you of anything you've seen in other countries?
0: Well, I think the thing that we've kind of touched on briefly is this idea of, okay, what happens when you win power? Okay, passing laws and whole-scale changes is a slow process, but the AfD is clear that they would want to put people in positions of power, whether it's at the head of the Office for the Protection of the Constitution or the police, the security services, who they think align with their policies. And as well as that...
1: But doesn't every party do that?
0: Exactly, right? Every party does it, but they would be looking at places like in Hungary or Poland, where they managed to place judges who were favourable to them. And I think they're already thinking about these questions now. And there's conversations going on. There's within the AfD in Berlin here, who can we find? What kind of candidates can we find that can fill certain jobs for us? Who can we put forward? Who can we suggest that maybe the other parties in the Sachsen-Anhalt government will vote for to be a constitutional judge in the state circuit there? So all sorts of questions that they're looking to try and address to, in their mind, correct what they think is decades of the system not functioning as it should.
1: Do you, hypothetical, right, if the AfD really were to get an absolute majority in Saxony-Anhalt, do you anticipate the AfD changing the realities of governing, or the realities of governing changing the AfD?
2: Yeah, I mean, that's the million-dollar question, is what will actually happen, because ultimately the system exists as is for now, and they'd have to find a way of working with that. And that this is something that has frustrated other parties before, where they've tried to put change in, and then either you find that there are legal obstacles or the actual process doesn't work that way, and you have to sort of find ways of working around that. And that often means getting down to the you know, kind of nitty-gritty of which bits of your law can you actually enact and which ones you can't. Yeah, and if once you get there and you start just tweaking rather than reforming yourself, then ultimately voters will sort of think, well, that wasn't really the point. I mean, we voted for you because you said there was going to be big change. So they would really be under pressure to deliver that quickly. And at the moment, one of their big problems, I mean, you hinted at this earlier, is personnel. They don't even have enough people necessarily. You know, you'd have to sort of, especially in Saxony-Anhalt, if they actually get a majority, suddenly you need, you know, people to fill all these positions. That's not to say that other parties should just think, you know, this is all going to go wrong once they're in power and let them have it and, you know, let's just see how it works out. I think that's naive as well to think that nothing would change.
1: For now. Thank you, Katja, for coming.
2: Thank you.
1: Thanks, Matt, for being here. Very interesting insights. And thank you also for sticking with us till the end of this podcast, and hope to see you soon again. Don't forget to check us out on the digital platforms, on our website, and leave some comments. We would like to hear what you have to say.
4: The American president has barely left Beijing, and Xi Jinping is already rolling out the red carpet for his next high-profile guest. Vladimir Putin. The image they want to project is one of two superpowers shaping a new world order. But the fault lines are evident. Russia remains largely isolated by the West because of the war in Ukraine and economically dependent on China. Beijing, in turn, is fueling its growth with rising state debt. At the same time, the threat of a confrontation with the U.S. over Taiwan looms large. Today, we ask, Trump, Putin, or Xi? Who really runs the world?

0: Welcome to The Point. I'm Nicole Fröhlich in Berlin, and I'm pleased to introduce today's panel. I'm joined by Mareike Olbeck. She's a senior fellow in the German Marshall Fund's Indo-Pacific program, where she leads the Stockholm China Forum. Bernhard Bartsch is also with us. He's the Director of External Relations at the Mercator Institute for China Studies. And DW correspondent Sergei Satanovsky joins us on the line from Riga. That's where our Moscow team has been based since DW was banned from Russia. Thank you all for joining us today. Mareike, I want to start with you. First Trump, now Putin. China sees itself at the center of a new world order. Do you see a shift happening here?
1: China certainly has much better credentials and credibility now to present itself as the new center of a new world order that is in the making. One of the things that China always highlights is that we're seeing changes unseen in a century. So there's clearly a big shift in world order, and China sees it as necessary to shape the new world order that is emerging. Now, how much of that is actual form and pictures and images and how China projects itself and how much of that is substance is a different question, just like how much responsibility China actually wants to take to run a world order that is complex, that requires responsibility. That's another open question. And overall, China does not want to have the responsibility. It wants to look good. It wants to have more power, especially vis-a-vis the United States, which is kind of the only peer great power that China aspires to catch up with and overtake. But it doesn't necessarily want to come with all the responsibilities that come with actually sitting on top of a world order that you've shaped.
0: Yeah. Bernhard, let's look at the delegations that Donald Trump and Vladimir Putin brought to China. Trump came with a bunch of tech CEOs. The Russian leader was flanked by energy executives. What does that tell us about how power is defined nowadays, the nature of power that we're talking about here, and one where China really is positioning itself as the leader without having to take necessarily all the responsibility that come with world leadership?
2: Well, China wants to be engaged with the whole world on its own terms, obviously. So the big tech companies in the US, in Silicon Valley, are interesting for China as competitors, but many of them have also put large bets on the Chinese market, Elon Musk with Tesla, for example. For them, the question is, to what extent can they decouple from China, or is there money to be made in China? Russia is a whole different game. Russia is exporting mainly fossil fuels to China, and that's one of the major sources of income for Russia nowadays. And they were hoping to get a major pipeline deal. That didn't happen. But on the other hand, Russia does import a lot of tech stuff, dual use items from China. So it's very, very different relationships.
0: Yeah. Sergei, Putin was very adamant about the fact that his visit to Beijing has nothing to do with Trump's visit. Is that really the case?
3: Yeah, I think it is the case. Of course, China is Russia's main partner in terms of imports and exports, and he had a lot to discuss with Xi Jinping. He's had a lot of meetings with him already, about 40, they say. So Vladimir Putin's goal was very simple, of course. He had three goals, I guess. The first one was very political. Of course, he wanted to show that his country, once again, is not isolated, because he's been losing partners. He just lost Hungary. He's been losing Armenia. Something is happening in Iran. So this is a good moment to stand next to Xi Jinping and say that once again, we have a very strong and reliable partner. Of course, not everything went well, as the guest just mentioned. They really wanted to sign an agreement on this pipeline. It's called Power of Siberia, and this would connect Russia's extraction sites in Siberia to the China's territory. Didn't happen now, and I guess this was a failure. But yeah, the third point, of course, it's the war in Ukraine is still ongoing, and it's important for Putin to get some strategical reassurance, so to say, that to make it clear that China wouldn't abandon Russia as a part, as a wouldn't abandon Russia in the case if this war were to protract.
0: I want to talk about the war in Ukraine a little later, but Marijke, first I want to talk about the optics here, because these back-to-back visits, coincidental or not, they're a gift in terms of optics for Xi, aren't they?
1: I mean, they're a gift for Xi Jinping in that he can first show that he can, you know, he can have this meeting with Donald Trump. And then right after that, of course, he can still, because he can make those decisions, he can still meet with Vladimir Putin and show that, no, Russia is not that isolated. No, you know, we can still work with Russia. Nobody can tell us not to do that. I mean, obviously, Europe has been trying to get China to distance itself from Russia. That is clearly not happening and never was going to happen. That said, I also don't want to overinterpret any of the, you know, the sequencing here or the fact that they met right after another. I mean, Donald Trump's visit was postponed several times, and that could very well be part of why that worked out.
0: Absolutely, but the fact that they are coming to Beijing, right? That's a coup in and of itself, right? He is there basically holding court, and the world's biggest leaders are coming to him.
2: Yes, but it's about much more than optics. Basically, Xi Jinping and Vladimir Putin have a very big joint agenda that they're driving, which is basically to replace the Western world order. And what connects these visits is, of course, that Xi, Putin and Trump, I guess all three of them, see themselves as the three people driving world affairs. But Russia and China are in a deep rivalry with the US and in different stages of stabilizing that. He has been very successful in de-escalating that and showing his strength and getting respect from the US. Putin and Trump, I guess, let's not go too deep into kitchen psychology. They match psychologically, but of course they have a deep rivalry going on, and the whole question of how they position themselves is up in the air.
0: Yeah. Before we continue, let's take a look at these meetings, because President Xi, they're holding court. For many, it was a golden PR opportunity, and it was eagerly exploited by the country's propaganda machine.
4: China is proudly positioning itself as the driving force behind global politics as world leaders are invited to meet with President Xi Jinping. Currently, it's Russian President Vladimir Putin. The purpose of the visit? A strategic alliance against Western dominance and a warning. The world today is far from peaceful, with unilateralism and hegemonism posing profound dangers. The world faces the risk of regressing to the law of the jungle. China does not explicitly call on Russia to end the war against Ukraine, though it recommends negotiations. Xi views the Russian president as a relatively weak partner, despite numerous joint agreements. Shortly before, the same setting with a different guest, U.S. President Trump in Beijing. China positions itself as a central global power that maintains good relations with both Russia and the U.S. But Xi has been firm with Trump on one issue, Taiwan. If the U.S. takes the wrong side, Xi warns, it could threaten bilateral relations. Is China on its way to becoming a dominant world power?
0: That's the question we're trying to answer today. But first, let's look at these two meetings. What were the parallels you saw and the key differences, maybe more importantly, of these two meetings, Putin there and Trump?
2: I guess the main effort for Xi vis-a-vis Trump was to show his strength and continue this path that's been there for the last year, the first year of the Trump presidency, of showing that China is not pushed and messed around with. They've showed this with the rare earth embargoes and the threat of extending them. So he has earned a lot of respect in the US, and Trump has seen that he can bully a lot of countries, but with China, he has to be very careful. That's a huge win. They're now at eye level with the US and the US president. Well, and I already mentioned that he and Putin have a joint agenda of reshaping the world order. To some extent, I guess one could say that Putin is a useful idiot for Xi Jinping because he pushes the boundaries, he tests the West, he tests our security capabilities of defending Ukraine. China watches that very closely and takes its own conclusions.
0: Yeah. Sergey, Bennett says that Putin might be Xi's useful idiot. I guess the Russian leader might beg to differ here, but tell us just how much Russia depends economically on China, and especially to keep the war in Ukraine going.
3: Well, Russia depends, as you mentioned, of course, very much on China. It's China is basically a monopolist, both in Russia's imports. They import a lot of electronics, machinery, vehicles from China, and it also China also accounts for more than a quarter of Russia's exports, which are crude oil, natural gas, coal. So basically, Russia's economy cannot quite well function without China. And before the war in Ukraine started, Russia, of course, was very cautious about this moment because they didn't want some political influence to follow this economic dependence. And a lot of some of the Kremlin-linked think tanks tried to come up with a strategy how to avoid that, but once the war in Ukraine started, they decided to just forget about it for the moment. But this moment now has been lasting more than 4 years, and Russia just doesn't know and doesn't want to think about what to do about this. And that's why, by the way, some experts say this pipeline, the Power of Siberia 2, was important for the Kremlin. It's important to start building it because it would, from the Kremlin's perspective, somehow bring balance to these lopsided economic relations between Russia and China, because it would make China much more dependent on Russia's fossil fuels than it is now.
0: And Mareike, both leaders, and especially right before the war in Ukraine started, stressed their no-limits friendship, right? It's something we've heard repeated often. And what's the basis of that friendship, though? Is it purely disdain for the West?
1: I mean, that's the simple answer is yes. The long answer is China and Russia are not perfect friends or allies. They have their own conflicts. They have their own differences. But we keep, or at least I have been seeing people saying, oh, maybe we can drive a wedge between them. There was this whole idea, oh, maybe Trump could drive a wedge between the two right just by playing them against each other. And the problem with that is because they have both defined their main enemy as, you know, the United States and the global order as it exists, which they both consider unfair and in need of replacement with something different. That is the main conflict. That's the main problem. And China is going to make sure that Russia is not going to get weakened vis-a-vis the United States, vis-a-vis NATO, vis-a-vis the existing order, because that is its priority. That is kind of what in older times used to be called the principal conflict, the principal contradiction on a global scale, right? So you need to throw your main power at that, your principal opponent, and the principal contradiction that you're trying to solve to emerge stronger from that. So yes, there's problems with Russia. It's not perfect, but that is going to be really, really hard to exploit, except maybe ad hoc occasionally, because simply China does not view Russia as its main problem.
0: Yeah. Sergey, it really sounds like Russia is the junior partner here. How does that go down with a strongman in the Kremlin?
3: Well, of course, Russia doesn't want to be a junior partner, but that's the reality. Of course, Russia wants to be a kind of a pole, right, in this multipolar world that Russia and China agreed to build. But economically, obviously, Russia can't even be compared to China or the United States. And its power, Russia's power, mostly

comes from nuclear weapons, from some psychological and intelligence operations. It comes from its willingness basically to disrupt. Russia is not relevant, obviously, to this in this multipolar world, but at the same time, it's not equal with China. And

0: kind of unmanageable without it by disrupting it.
1: Mm-hmm. Bennett, let's examine the relationship between Donald Trump and Xi. We saw a lot of flattery, mostly coming from the U.S. president towards the Chinese president, though. Does he misread what Xi wants? How is that received on the Chinese side, that rapprochement, that warm leader-to-leader approach that we've seen Donald Trump take, as opposed to what the standard policy earlier on was?
2: I'm quite sure that Xi Jinping liked that, and the Chinese media, social media, liked this.
1: Does he respect it, though?
2: I don't think they have any illusions about Donald Trump. I think they feel that they can play him. He's useful. I guess from a Chinese perspective, Donald Trump is the best U.S. president they've had in decades, because a lot of the hardwired policies that go in a decoupling direction that the Republicans and Democrats established over the last decades, really, are undermined by Trump's personal family rent-seeking and his approach where he tried to push China very early on last year, and China pushed back. And now Trump is obviously afraid of what China could do, so he wants to de-escalate this tension. And this is really a present for Xi Jinping, because everyone else sees it too. We Europeans see it. We know the U.S. is shying away from conflict with China, and that is a moment that China has worked a long time for. They've earned it in their own sense.
1: What is the direct consequence of the U.S. shying away from this confrontation with China and taking a remarkably soft stance on issues like Taiwan, for example?
3: That's the million-dollar question, where that's going to end up. There is still an element of unpredictability. And if you ask supporters of Donald Trump, they would, of course, say, well, yes, he might be doing all this, but ultimately the unpredictability is what's going to keep China in check on this. The problem with that is that we're seeing a lot of gains that we've made painstakingly under the Biden administration. We're seeing that lost, that there is an erosion of some of the measures on China. I mean, so far we'll see where that ends up, but I do think it actually increases the risk of more pressure on Taiwan. Not necessarily a military invasion. I don't think that is something that that's China's preference. I think it would much rather incorporate Taiwan into its territory without having to bring out the military. But we're going to see a lot more pressure on Taiwan, and we're going to see a lot more pressure on third countries to act in China's interests on Taiwan, whether that is, you know, blocked overflights when the Taiwanese president tries to fly to Africa, right? You now have, it becomes a lot more difficult because China can pressure countries to say, oh, the airspace can't be used, right? We see a lot more measures like that, and there's going to be, I think, less pushback around that, including possibly from the United States. One more example, the United States is obligated by law to sell weapons to Taiwan, as you know, the weapons package, and that's been held up because Trump is like, oh, I don't know if I want to sell it to them or not, right? Because there's a pressure from the Chinese side. And he is more likely, or has shown himself to be more likely, to budge on that and to be deferential to Chinese interests than other presidents have in the past.
1: As well, right? Because it was standard practice, and it was understood by many, many administrations that these matters were not to be discussed with China.
3: That's exactly the point. It's a window of opportunity for China to try to shift the relationship back to a stage where it was much more advantageous to China. They see that window of opportunity to use those years where Trump is there, obviously try to lock it in as much as possible, but also just to buy China time. You know, for the U.S. to ease up on certain measures, that buys China time to actually strengthen itself, to you know, solve some of its own problems. China is not almighty, right? It suffers from many problems, including on the economic side, right? So it gives China breathing room, and they're really seeing this window of opportunity. And so far, unfortunately, it looks like it's been more successful

0: it should have been.
1: I want to look at where Europe sits in all of this, because we've seen a number of European leaders too travel to Beijing. Keir Starmer went, Chancellor Merz went, the Spanish Prime Minister also recently went to Beijing. In this new world order that China is pursuing, where does Europe stand? Are they a player? Are they a spectator? Or are they the battlefield?
2: We must be a player, but we sit in a very uncomfortable spot because a lot of the institutions and the international norms and laws are undermined. The West is not as cohesive as it used to be. China is moving into all the vacancies that the US leaves. So for us, it's a very uncomfortable world. The US, China, and Russia play a very hard-nosed geopolitical, geoeconomic game that is nothing that we've been trained. It's a muscle that we don't really have. We're building it up now, and we have to build up a lot of muscles at the same time. The hard security one, the
1: economic. Fast enough, though, because the others, they're moving pretty swiftly.
2: That's the big question, and I don't want to be defeatist here. I think a lot of good things are coming out of Brussels. I think it's understood where the challenge is. Then the EU can only be as strong as its big member states mandated. Germany isn't exactly an example of giving the EU a strong mandate beyond German core interests there. So it's a race against time, and we need to be clear-eyed that this is a race where we may actually lose a lot. We are losing a lot, I guess, already.
1: Sergey, Russia and China, they signed a declaration at the end of their meeting advocating for a multipolar world order. Where do they see Europe fitting into that new world order?
3: Well, it's a good question. They don't mention that exactly. They basically want to Europe, I guess, to be one of the actors. But it's interesting that they also don't see and state that the U.S. or Europe as an enemy. There was a moment during Putin's visit where he was meeting a Chinese engineer, and he mentioned that this meeting was taking place on a very symbolic date. Because 70 years ago, Mao Zedong held his speech against American imperialism. And immediately he had to say that, but right now we are not fighting against any imperial, we're not fighting against anyone, we are just fighting for our interests, and we are ready to cooperate with anyone, with the United States, with Europe, doesn't matter. So they don't seem to be in an alliance against the rest of the world.
1: Mareike, how can Europe build leverage in this evolving ecosystem?
4: Europe has a lot of leverage on the economic side. We have a huge market. We have some instruments already that we could use more aggressively if we were able to build up the full political will backed by key member states to use them and to actually throw our weight around. Right now, the problem is not necessarily that we don't have anything. We have a huge market. And we do have instruments that we could use both against China or against the United States, depending on the relationship. But there's you need political will for that, and you need backing for that. And that's the problem that we're going to have to solve.
1: Bernhard, last question to you. Briefly, if you can, what factor do you think is going to decide the quest for world dominance?
2: Hard economic power and tech power, and I think China, unfortunately for us, is playing a very strong game there.
1: And that's all the time we have today. I want to thank all of you for contributing and everyone watching. I hope this helped you figure out what the point of everything is. All of you, thank you for helping us get to the point, and join us again next week. Bye-bye.

0: We're all asking ourselves, when will this stop? Why have we been in this mess?
1: Europe's drug trade follows Europe's trade routes. And from the very beginning, the Netherlands has been a key hub.
2: We're always at this crossroads where goods came in, goods were sent out.
1: But what happens if drug trafficking becomes more powerful than the state regulating it? European Narcos, the wealth of a nation. In 15 minutes. The Miracle Injection.
3: Not here for the glory.
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2: Ніколи не думав, що я опинюсь на війні.
3: I never imagined I'd end up in a war and lose my loved ones.
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1: A video diary from the front. An elite Ukrainian soldier battling Russian forces. Capturing it all on his phone.
3: They don't spare their people, they just move forward. Once one group is wiped out, another one comes. Some die, but others press on. Eventually, they reach our positions.
1: Documenting a descent into brutality.
3: Shooting a person is easier than I thought. You just aim and pull the trigger.
1: Will the horrors of war break him?
3: I really want to preserve my soul in a place where everything disappears.
1: Starts June 6th on DW.
4: This is DW News, and these are our top stories. President Donald Trump says the US plans to deploy 5,000 extra troops to NATO member Poland. He said he made the decision based on his relationship with the country's nationalist president, Karol Nawrocki. Trump's announcement appears to contradict recent statements from the Pentagon to pare down the US military's presence in Europe. U.S. Secretary of State Marco Rubio says Cuba poses a national security threat to the U.S. and that the chances of reaching a peaceful agreement with the country are slim. The remarks come after the U.S. charged Cuba's former president Raul Castro with murder over the downing of two planes in 1996 that resulted in the deaths of two U.S. nationals. President Donald Trump has been stepping up pressure for regime change in communist-led Cuba. A court in Turkey has annulled the last leadership election of the main opposition, CHP party. The ruling effectively removes the current party leader, Özgür Özel, who was elected head of the party 3 years ago. Demonstrators gathered outside the party's headquarters to protest the ruling. It is another setback for the group, which seeks to challenge Turkish President Recep Tayyip Erdogan's grip on power.
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0: I'm Phil Gale. Welcome to The Day. Now, the Trump administration is increasing the pressure on Cuba's government. In the latest move, federal prosecutors have indicted former Cuban President Raul Castro over his alleged role in the 1996 shooting down of two planes operated by the exile group Brothers to the Rescue. Now, the indictment revealed yesterday is the latest step in a broader push against Havana. In recent months, Washington has tightened sanctions, cut off its access to Venezuelan oil supplies, and hardened its rhetoric as Cubans face deep economic problems and growing hardship. The United States now says it wants to open a new chapter with the Cuban people while placing responsibility for the country's future on its leadership. Secretary of State Marco Rubio is the son of Cuban immigrants. Posting in Spanish on social media on Wednesday, he had this message.
1: Si ser dueño de su propio negocio y tener el derecho al voto es posible alrededor de Cuba, ¿por qué no es posible para ustedes dentro de Cuba? En Estados Unidos estamos listos para abrir un nuevo capítulo en la relación entre nuestra gente y nuestros países. Y actualmente, lo único que se interpone en el camino hacia un mejor futuro son quienes controlan su país.
0: So what does yesterday's indictment of Cuba's former leader, Raul Castro, tell us about this administration's approach to the U.S.'s long-standing beef with the Caribbean island? Well, William Leo Grande is a Latin America analyst and professor of government at the American University in Washington, D.C. Welcome to DW, Professor. Let's start with that indictment. What is your reading of why this 30-year-old case is only being prosecuted now?
2: Two reasons, I think. The first is that this is an enormous political gift to hardline Cuban Americans in South Florida, which of course is the constituency that created Marco Rubio as a politician. He's relied on them to build his reputation as an anti-Castro, anti-Cuba, vociferous advocate. So now this is partly payback to them because Cuban Americans, the hardliners in Florida, have been aiming for this for a long time. The second reason, though, is that this is just one more step up the ladder of escalation in Donald Trump's campaign of pressure against the current Cuban government that began back in January when the United States abducted President Maduro of Venezuela.
0: Okay, so Rubio electioneering, Cuban escalation of U.S. Policy against Cuba. So this is legislation, this is the judicial system being used to pursue a political agenda.
2: Yes, exactly. And it's not the first time we've seen it with this administration.
0: Okay. He's 94 years old, Raul Castro. He's not in the United States. Do you expect him to stand trial in the U.S.?
2: Well, I think it's unlikely, but not impossible. You know, if the United States military is ordered to go in there and find him and bring him out, they have the capacity to do that. I think it would be more costly than it was in the Venezuelan case because the Cubans will have heightened security around him after this indictment. But it's not impossible. But he is 94 years old.

0: and he's not running the government anymore. He retired almost a decade ago. So it's not going to change things on the ground very much in Cuba.
1: You talk about this being an escalation of U.S. government policy. This is not just this administration's policy, is it? This is U.S. policy going back decades.
0: Well, yes, ever since 1959, the United States government has envisioned the hope of overthrowing the Cuban government and getting back to a situation where Cuba is a friendly and subordinate country to the United States. Barack Obama's last 2 years in office were the only real exception to that. But Donald Trump has stepped up the economic sanctions on Cuba in ways we've never seen before. The current oil blockade that prevents any oil from going into the island is really extraordinary, unprecedented. A modern economy can't run without oil. And so the result for Cuba is really existential at this point.
1: And we just heard Marco Rubio promising the people of Cuba that a golden future is just beyond the current Cuban government. How sympathetic do you think to this argument that America, how sympathetic are you to the argument that America is responsible for many, if not most, of the island's problems, including food, fuel, and medicine shortages?
0: So in the long run, there's no question that the difficult economic situation on the island is a function of both the mismanagement by the Cuban government and the sanctions imposed by the United States. But the crisis that has really reached an acute phase in the last 6 months is clearly a result of the U.S. embargo, specifically the blockade on oil. And now the United States has imposed secondary sanctions, trying to drive foreign companies that do business in Cuba out of the country. So you put those two things together, and it's really pushing the island over the brink.
1: Okay, so America has its foot on Cuba's neck. The Secretary of State says, well, if things just changed, if this government just changed, you could have all this. How receptive do you think Cubans will be, are being, to that message?
0: There's certainly part of the Cuban population that is so exhausted from the economic difficulties that they've been through ever since COVID, really, that they would welcome an end to the current crisis, however it comes about. But Cubans, on the whole, are very nationalistic people. They fought for 100 years to win their independence, and then the United States turned them into something of a neo-colony during the first half of the 20th century. So the idea of returning to a kind of subordinate position to the United States, I don't think is appealing to very many Cubans.
1: And what's interesting about where we are now is that despite all the hard public rhetoric, we're also hearing reports of contacts between U.S. officials and Cuban officials. How do you make sense of that?
0: Well, it's very unusual because in the past, when there have been negotiations between the two countries over the broad bilateral relationship, it's really been at a time when relations were improving and the United States was offering Cuba carrots in order to get it to change its behavior, stop doing things the United States didn't like. This dialogue appears to be a kind of coercive diplomacy where the United States comes to the table and said, well, you have to do these things or else. And so far, the Cubans have been defiant, particularly around issues of politics. They say they're not going to change the shape of their government and they're not going to change who leads their government just to please the United States because it's a matter of their national sovereignty.
1: And so what is staying the U.S. hand in this issue? Why aren't they going into Cuba the same way they went into Venezuela?
0: Well, the problem, of course, is that the Cuban government is much more institutionalized and the leadership is more of a collective leadership, as you see in any communist country. And snatching one person, even if it's the president of the country, isn't necessarily going to change the regime very much. The other thing is that military operations on a broader scale, one of the things we've seen in Iran is that you can't actually change a regime from the air with an air war. It takes boots on the ground to actually do it. And I don't think that's something that the Trump administration wants to do in Cuba. The United States military could occupy Cuba if it was given the order. But then the United States becomes responsible for the well-being of 10 million Cubans who don't have enough food, don't have enough fuel, don't have electricity, and don't have enough medicine. And I don't think that's something the Trump administration wants to take on.
1: Okay, so we have Cuba now, Venezuela previously. Talk us through how this current action fits into the U.S.'s wider regional policy.
0: Well, the United States issued a national security doctrine document earlier this year, which declares that the United States must remain preeminent in the Western Hemisphere. It's a kind of spheres of influence argument. And President Trump has used not the word preeminent, but dominant in the Western Hemisphere. And I think that, you know, going after Venezuela, now going after Cuba, is part and parcel of that general sense that we're going to create a hemisphere that is friendly toward and responsive toward the United States.
1: So are there other Latin American leaders who should now be worrying about a knock at the door from U.S. Special Forces?
0: Well, you know, Trump did actually threaten to send the military in to seize President Petro, the democratically elected president of Colombia, because Petro criticized the U.S. attacks on fast boats in the Caribbean.
1: So what's your reading then? Are we now entering a more dangerous escalatory phase of U.S. policy in Latin America and the Caribbean?
0: I think we are. It doesn't look like these negotiations between Cuba and the United States are making any headway. In fact, the Cuban ambassador to the United States just the other day said that there was no progress so far in those talks. And previously, when talks failed in Venezuela and in Iran, the next step was for the Trump administration to resort to force.
1: Thank you so much for talking us through that so clearly. Professor William Leo Grande from the American University in Washington.
0: Thanks for having me on.
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0: Longtemps considéré comme l'un des hommes les plus dangereux d'Europe, il a été arrêté à Dubaï en 2019.
1: Con la desarticulación de una red internacional de tráfico de drogas controlada por la temida mafia.
2: La criminalità organizzata mette a repentaglio la società.
3: Die Leute treffen sich nicht mehr auf der Straße, die Kinder gehen nicht mehr auf den Spielplatz. Man hat Angst.
4: The drug mafia has Europe firmly in its grasp. Shootouts, kidnappings, bomb attacks, executions, even torture chambers. Levels of violence once associated with Mexico or Colombia are now spreading across the major port cities of the old continent, in Rotterdam, Antwerp, Hamburg, and Le Havre. Smaller towns and rural areas are also affected. But the epicenter of this wave of organized crime isn't Marseille or Sicily. It's the Netherlands. In Osdorp, a district in the west of Amsterdam, the fight against drug trafficking is in full swing. From 2019 to 2024, this unassuming building hosted the landmark Marengo trial. It was unlike anything the country had seen before.

0: drug lords and their associates stood accused of 10 counts of murder or attempted murder. Even inside the courtroom, intimidation continued.
1: It's a horrible trial. The prosecutors don't want to be known to the public. The judges don't want to be known to the public because fear is around this whole trial.
0: During the proceedings, a lawyer for a witness and a prominent journalist were assassinated. The former prime minister and the crown princess also received kidnapping threats.
1: Everybody was afraid. And all the participants in the trial were thinking, will I be next? Will I be the next one to be killed?
0: The Marengo trial is considered historic. For the first time, it exposed close ties between street-level criminals, business figures, and mafia bosses, a threat now spreading across Europe, whose origins all begin here in the Netherlands.
1: So we're all asking ourselves, when will this stop? And why have we been in this mess?

To find answers, we need to look back. What's happening in the Netherlands today is no accident. It's the result of a centuries-old model built on global trade.

0: In these low-lying wetlands, the Dutch built their country by and on the water. For generations, they constructed dikes along the coast to protect against external threats and serve as a gateway to global trade. Shipping routes, ports, canals, roads, railways. This flat landscape was engineered to keep goods moving efficiently and without interruption. In the Kingdom of the Netherlands, trade has always had the top priority.
1: We are a country of tradesmen. You know, we're always at this crossroads where goods came in, goods were sent out, and there was people with money, bankers. The first stock exchange ever to be built was built in Amsterdam. So we have always been this international place of business. And a significant part of our wealth was earned in that time.
2: For centuries, we've been quite active on the seas. Sailors, navigators, discoveries. We made posts in Africa, around in South Africa. We were in South Africa, also to the Dutch East Indies, to the Dutch West Indies. So we were always trading, and we all had an economic interest in that. So we are sailors, but we're also businessmen and traders.
1: So we stole, you know, all kinds of, you know, herbs, spices. We just stole it. We went to Southeast Asia, we went to Latin America, and we stole it and took it here and pretended that we were really good business people.

0: We were thieves.
1: The story begins in 1581 with the founding of the Dutch Republic as they broke away from Spain. What followed was a golden age as the Netherlands rose to become a global trading power. As other European powers like France, England, Spain, and Portugal expanded, the Dutch built a network of trade-based colonies. In Indonesia, Southern Africa, Brazil, Suriname, the Caribbean, and North America, where New Amsterdam would later become New York. For the Dutch, one principle stood above all. Controlling territories must also mean controlling markets. Pepper, ginger, nutmeg, cinnamon, saffron, anise, cumin, as well as tea, tobacco, sugarcane, cocoa, and coffee. The Dutch bought raw goods from colonies and neighboring countries, processed them, and then resold them at high prices. In doing so, they laid the foundations of modern capitalism. Profit through added value. At the center of this system was the Dutch East India Company, or VOC, founded in 1602. Its fleet was larger than that of all other nations combined. The VOC was the first joint stock company in history and one of the most powerful corporations ever created.
2: The VOC, that's an interesting organization because it was not a state, it was not the Netherlands, but it was a commercial enterprise, basically. People put money together and they had ships and they sailed the waves and tried to conquer, in a way, new territories for profits.
1: In the 17th century, trade and mercantilism combined with another Dutch passion, botany. Thanks to herbaria and the first classification systems, the trade in ornamental plants flourished in courts across Europe. In the Netherlands, tulips sparked a speculative frenzy. In 1637, the market collapsed, popping what is often called the first financial bubble in the history of capitalism. Those who'd avoided bankruptcy turned to other profitable crops, including the opium poppy.
2: In the 18th century, they developed a monopoly on the import of opium in the Dutch East Indies. They manufactured opium in a smokable form, and they sold it in opium dens. And it was quite profitable for them.
1: By the 19th century, the Dutch state had taken direct control of the opium trade, using it to finance its colonies in Indonesia. They created a specially established administrative body and used their strict state monopoly to curb illegal trade.
2: There was a factory, a Dutch state-owned factory, that made the root opium. It was packaged in official Dutch opium boxes, and it was sold by state shops owned by the state. It was very profitable. But on the other hand, there was another movement, in a way, that was people were concerned about the opium smoking in the Dutch East Indies. Opium smoking became a bad habit, a vice. Bad for your health. So they experimented with a number of instruments to reduce opium use. They had a price policy, and they made it more expensive. And then they noticed that the illegal trades increased. When they made it too cheap to fight the illegal trade, to smugglers, then more people got addicted and more smokers, and people smoked more. So they had to find the right balance, in a way, not too expensive and not too cheap.

Yet much of that wealth came from what we would now call drug money. By the late 19th century, the Netherlands faced a dilemma. How to strike a balance between legality and illegality, between public health and government revenue. Whether tobacco, alcohol, or gambling, the questions raised by opium then still resonate today.

0: At the start of the 20th century, the Dutch embarked on the production and trade of a new commodity, cocaine. As exceptional botanists, they cultivated coca plants from Peru in their colony in Java.
1: You had all these tea, coffee plantations. In between them, there was also coca leaves produced. This was a very profitable and totally legal market.
2: And so the number of plantations increased, and it appeared to be that the coca leaves from Java were from better quality than from Peru. So it was a good opportunity to invest in that.
0: In 1900, the NCF cocaine factory was established in the heart of Amsterdam, financed by the Colonial Bank. It competed with the German manufacturer Merck, a pioneer in cocaine production. As incredible as it sounds today, at that time, substances like morphine, heroin, and cocaine were sold over the counter. They were considered modern miracle drugs. Their use brought pleasure and euphoria across the Netherlands, but also in Germany, France, and the United States. Little was known about the dangers of addiction. During World War I, the Netherlands capitalized on its neutrality to supply British, German, and French troops. It sold tons of cocaine and rose to become a market leader.
3: Most of the drugs that we know at some point in history were legal. So at a certain point in time, we decided to make those drugs illegal and to start criminalizing them and tackling them with a war on those substances. It's at that very moment where we as a society decided these drugs need to be criminalized, need to be illegal. That's when the profitability of the model was born.
0: After the First World War, the League of Nations, the precursor to the United Nations, created a new international framework aimed at protecting populations. All member countries were obliged to regulate the drug trade. Under pressure from the United States and China, Britain, France, and the Netherlands, which was the most reluctant, ratified the Hague Opium Convention. This marked the beginning of a new era in drug policy. Over-the-counter sales were banned. Narcotics now required a prescription. The policy seemed reasonable, but it had devastating consequences. Recreational users suddenly faced stigma and withdrawal symptoms. Which, of course, pushed many to the black market. This marked the birth of the drug trade as we know it today.

heroin, cocaine, crack, LSD, MDMA, cannabis. Today, the distinction between hard and soft drugs may seem obvious. But it emerged only decades ago, in Amsterdam, in the early 1960s.

0: jazz, rock and roll, sexual liberation. Counterculture from the United States spread across Europe. In Amsterdam, the protest movements awakened deeply hidden desires. Following in the footsteps of their seafaring ancestors, hundreds of young Dutch people set out to explore the world.
1: Faut pas oublier que la jeunesse du XVIIe siècle, elle allait découvrir l'Indonésie. On pouvait devenir explorateur.
0: From Iran to Afghanistan and India, these new explorers discovered Krishna, opium, and heroin. In Morocco, they experimented with kief and water pipes. But what would prove most significant was what they learned in Afghanistan, a method for producing hashish. In the Berber villages of the Reef Mountains, smiling young Europeans appeared, drawn by the mythos of its oriental region.
2: Historically, that has been the place where cannabis was grown. The people who lived there, the indigenous people from the Reef, have been using the plant for many purposes, for medicinal purposes, for food purposes, as part of their medical plant uses. And from the 60s on, that has changed because the demand for hashish was fed by an enormous amount of Europeans that came to stay and to consume. And slowly, the market for hashish started to grow, which changed for many people there who were, mostly very poor peasants, a new option to have an income.
0: Young Dutch, as well as Spanish, British, and French travelers, bought cannabis along the hippie trail and smuggled it back into Europe by car, airplane, or cargo ship.
3: The romantic view is, of course, that we're all hippies, so anti-capitalist. Well, among the hippies, there were always entrepreneurs. And you could, let's say, having your smelly Afghan coat and look like a hippie and travel also through Afghanistan and back, but in the meantime, at least be able to finance your trip with a good hotel.
0: For these aspiring young entrepreneurs, dealing cannabis to finance their lifestyle became the perfect business model. Houseboats in Amsterdam became illegal sales points in plain sight of the police. Such acts of provocation were a sign of the times.
4: Now, how many plants have you been selling?
1: We have been selling enough plants to have a harvest by the month of October of about 10,000 kilos of pure marijuana.
4: 10 tons, you mean?
1: 10 tons.
4: And you have also sold this in Western Europe?
1: We have sold it all to Holland, Western Europe, Holland, Western Germany, Belgium, and less to France.
0: Living up to their reputation as merchants, the Dutch soon dominated the European marijuana market. But this exotic commodity, imported from abroad, was also viewed as a threat that needed to be fought.
5: It was met with suspicion. It was associated with rebellion, with agitation, because we didn't know the substance.
6: And at first, the response of the police was very fierce. People got arrested. People got imprisoned for a couple of months because of two joints, for example. You know, the penalties were very harsh. That it was a very repressive system in the Netherlands.
0: Despite arrests and harsh sentences, underground dealing continued in cafes, bars, and trendy Amsterdam nightclubs, such as the Paradiso and the Fantasio.
6: And then there was a guy who thought, well, I have a bar. Why shouldn't I have a dealer who sells only marijuana? And one guy started doing that. Got closed down, arrested a couple of times.
3: They are committing a crime according to the drug law, but they are very different from shoplifters, from thieves. They are quite normal people.
6: So what's going on here? Is criminal law a right instrument to counter it and to suppress it in that way? And debate started.
7: En over 10 jaar, als het dan zover is, nou, dan zitten de mensen misschien met een joint bij de tv en dan zeggen ze van ja, zo is het begonnen.
0: Public opinion, the justice system and police became more relaxed. Arrests became less frequent and sentences were reduced. Then, in 1971, the United States took a hard turn.
8: America's public enemy number one in the United States is drug abuse.
0: President Richard Nixon publicly declared a war on drugs, a conflict that continues to this day. This marked the beginning of a radical shift in Western drug policy. Their future slogan, just say no. In the early 1970s, the US was gripped by a heroin crisis, fueled by imports from Europe and Asia. The US government struck hard. In 1972, mass arrests dismantled heroin smuggling networks in southern France. But the war on drugs proved endless. Criminal networks quickly reorganized. Heroin, which had previously flooded the US, found a new market in Europe. In Amsterdam, the relative tolerance toward cannabis was speeding up the spread of heroin. Dealers offered both in bars and nightclubs. Heroin consumption in Amsterdam boomed within just a few years. By the late 1970s, the city had become one of Europe's main heroin hubs, with around 10,000 heroin addicts in a population of only about 700,000. The public health crisis forced the Dutch authorities to implement a decisive reform of the 1919 opium law.
6: So the idea was, it was a kind of package deal, a stricter policy towards hard drugs and a more liberal policy towards cannabis products.
9: It's what's known as the separation of markets. You separate the cannabis market from the heroin market.
10: Cannabis wil kopen in een plek waar dan die verkoop van.
9: So someone who's buying cannabis will never come into contact with heroin.
10: Dat hij niet in contact komt met heroïne.
0: In 1976, the revision of the opium law was passed. With it came the distinction between hard and soft drugs, as well as harm reduction measures, which have since revolutionized the treatment of addicts. This ushered in a new era for cannabis users, the age of the coffee shops. By the mid-1970s, Amsterdam had earned a reputation as the coolest travel destination in the world.
11: When we semi-legalized coffee shops, there was initially in Amsterdam, there were 5 or 6. And 10 years later, so in the middle of the 80s, there was something like 175 coffee shops all over the country. So you got what we called drug tourism.
1: When they created their coffee shop model, they defended the idea that criminals

0: criminalizing and waging a war on drugs is not always effective. The Dutch have put a lot of effort at that time to try and tell the rest of Europe and the world, we don't think this is a war you can win. We would like to try something different. Drug use is a matter of public health, and we would like to treat it that way. And that's why the Dutch were at the forefront in drug policy innovation in the 70s.
1: Cannabis consumption might have been decriminalized, but a problem remained. As a signatory to international drug control treaties, the Netherlands could not import cannabis for its coffee shops without the risk of being labeled a narco state. With entrepreneurial spirit and a pragmatic approach to drug policy, the Dutch therefore developed a questionable system known as the back door. In Haarlem, west of Amsterdam, Heinz Hafrat owns several coffee shops. He's still grappling with the regulations introduced in 1976.
2: Welcome. This place is Cannabis Café Maximilian. And you can see we have a complete menu here. Yeah, so we have a lot of kinds of marijuana here. And then we have also one drawer full with joints and smokables, hashish, Moroccan hashish.
3: A coffee shop has a front door and a back door. At the front door, where the customer buys cannabis, it's all more or less regulated. You can just go inside and buy a maximum of 5 grams, and then you smoke it there, or you go home. And there's no problem. The back door, however, where the coffee shop owner has to buy their cannabis, well, that's totally illegal.
4: That is volslagen illegaal.
5: So every straight-minded person would ask you, but wait a minute, but if you're allowed to sell it in small amounts, but you're not allowed to buy it in bigger amounts, how does that work?
2: Oh yeah, this is, for example, we cut it here. This is Moroccan blokhash. That means it's made from Dutch seeds and grown in Morocco. Don't ask me how it gets here, but it's here. It's just like a system what goes out, you've put in, what goes out you put in, and this is the job for the back door. We call the back door the achterdeur. Yes.
1: The back door is the loophole in the system. Through this secret passage, illegal cannabis imports enter the Netherlands. Police and customs authorities quietly look the other way. Criminals exploited this loophole, and the back door became an entry point for the illegal drug trade.

By the mid-1980s, the Moroccan Reef had become Europe's primary cannabis supplier. Over a span of 15 years, cultivated areas had increased tenfold. Cannabis was the only profitable crop in this dry, remote region, one of the poorest in Morocco. The Berbers of the Reef had long been isolated from the rest of the country. At the beginning of the 20th century, the region witnessed North Africa's first anti-colonial liberation struggle. After Morocco gained independence in 1956, the people of the Reef suffered violent repression under future King Hassan II. The Reef became a land of suffering, which many left behind. Among the main destination countries were the Netherlands, especially Amsterdam. When demand for hashish exploded in the 1980s, the first coffee shop supply chains followed the migration routes of the Reef diaspora.

0: Small quantities were smuggled by Moroccan families returning from holidays in their home villages.
1: I mean, obviously Moroccan people say, hey, it's kind of legal in the Netherlands, so let's call my brother or my uncle or my, you know, my old friend from high school and, you know, bring it in. We can make money here.

0: cops. A violent and barely concealed criminal underworld which controlled not only the lucrative hashish trade, but also gambling, prostitution, and the heroin market. In Amsterdam's red light district, a young man from a well-to-do family became the symbol of this criminal model, Klaas Bruinsma. He laid the foundations of the modern Dutch drug trade.
1: Bruinsma, I would define primarily as an innovation-oriented businessman with a business education, a business family background, and always looking for new ways and profit-oriented, so how can I make more profit? He had his network, but he did not copy the sloppiness, so to say, of the hippie, not too stoned and then forget that you had to deliver, but set up an agency, more or less, a network that was that offered good service from the perspective of users and small-scale suppliers. So good quality, clean packed, delivered in time, always enough on stock, or at least able to provide the market with a variety in quality and for a fair price. Just like you would do as a capitalist entrepreneur, you open a store, you must be open during opening hours, and sometimes when you have a night store, you must be open at night. Well, that's exactly what Bruinsma brought new in.
0: Klaas Bruinsma eliminated middlemen and organized imports from Morocco himself. To maximize shipments and better conceal his merchandise, he sent hydraulic presses to his producers in the Reef Mountains so they could shape the hash into soap-sized blocks. Bruinsma established a standard of 250-gram blocks.
1: He was able to create an organization, people having the different roles, a division of roles over time, with the importation and the distribution. That was Bruinsma mentality. That's what Bruinsma did by taking care of the hash production in Morocco. You offer them equipment, and then you get better quality.
0: Business boomed. A seasoned businessman, Bruinsma surrounded himself with tax lawyers to invest in real estate and launder money in Amsterdam and the Bahamas. Intoxicated by his own wealth, Klaas Bruinsma bet big and lost. In the early 1990s, police seized a shipment of 45 tons of hashish. Betrayed by his competitors and isolated, the Netherlands' biggest gangster was later shot dead outside a Hilton hotel. His empire collapsed, but his criminal model would survive him.
1: There is not a monopoly, and there is not one mafia, and there is a lot that is not mafia organized. In criminology, we see the drug market is largely disorganized. It is not one big organization, but it runs from project to project. And of course, there are business leaders that are always behind the product, the projects, and the little networks. But you need to be flexible. And that is the challenge for criminals, the entrepreneurship. Probably not so much the drug, but making it into a creative, profit-making action. We often forget it is the fun of a lifestyle of being on the thrill of being a criminal.
0: With the fall of the Berlin Wall in 1989, the drug landscape changed. As heroin lost its shine and was overtaken by synthetic drugs, the Netherlands shifted from a transit hub to a production country.

0: heroin was this drug of doom and gloom. And ecstasy was this drug, let's party, let's have fun together. Capitalism is winning, the communists are going out. Let's celebrate. And ecstasy was the drug that captured that moment in time. But somebody had to make that ecstasy. And that happened in the Netherlands. Criminals started investing their money from hashish into ecstasy. So smuggling and trafficking stuff, that's what we've been good at all along. So hashish, cannabis, heroin, we'll do it. And if we wouldn't do it, you know, the Moroccans would do it or the Turkish would do it, you know, because, I mean, this country is an open country. There is so many different nationalities living here with, you know, different ethnic cultural backgrounds. So that's what the trade is. Trade is international, and that's like the core of this country. So besides becoming a country of traders, we became a drug producing nation. And that's when the Dutch drug economy flipped.
1: In 1995, U.S. drug enforcement agents alerted the Dutch police. The country was synthesizing 20 million ecstasy pills per month, or 70,000 per day, approximately three quarters of global production. Added to this was a brand new botanical innovation, Naderhash, cannabis grown in the Netherlands. This hybrid plant was produced indoors and was 3 to 4 times more potent than the original plant. Naderhash cultivation spread rapidly across the country. The back door became the front door. Production now took place at home. Fears of a narco state spread. With the ratification of the Maastricht Treaty, Amsterdam became the Wall Street of drugs. In a Europe where the last border checkpoints had disappeared, the French and Germans started to pressure the Netherlands to take action.
2: À l'heure du marché unique, sa législation est jugée bien trop permissive. Aux Pays-Bas, la vente du cannabis rapporterait 1,8 milliard de francs par an, un pays épinglé dans plusieurs rapports aujourd'hui.
1: In 1997, the opium law was revised again. Indoor cultivation was reduced, and hundreds of coffee shops were closed. But drug money had long since seeped into the legal economy. One event would bring to light the entanglement between organized crime and the Dutch business establishment.

0: In the 1990s, Monaco was a popular meeting place for international real estate investors, entrepreneurs, and high net worth individuals. At charity galas, members of the underworld mingled with affluent guests and crowned heads.
1: There was one table in that big room, and it was bought by organized crime. And that table was next to Dutch royalty, who were also there.
0: John Miramet, a notorious Amsterdam gangster. His partner, Sam Klepper, drug trafficker and Hell's Angels member. And Willem Holleder, known for the kidnapping of businessman Alfred Heineken. All three of them were seated at the same table.
1: How did these people that everybody seems to consider bad and they were violent and they were there? Where we always thought that the underworld was this, you know, big dark gray area where we couldn't see. But actually that was a fictitious image, because the underworld was right there with, yeah, if we could name it like that, the upper world, you know, the highest tier of our country. And the fact that they were mingling and mixing, it was fascinating. And, you know, if we talk about money or morality, who wins? And in the Netherlands, it's always money. And that's what, you know, that table at that gala, what that says about the Netherlands.
0: Sam Klepper and John Miramet were murdered in the early 2000s. Willem Holleder is serving a life sentence for 5 counts of murder. The path was clear for a new generation of criminals. The greatest talent of the Dutch resides in their capacity to constantly reinvent new markets and find new avenues for trade. This created a dangerous dynamic that would soon prove costly for the country and its neighbors. For this was the poison that would fuel the profits of today's drug trafficking networks. In the early 2000s, a new era dawned for cocaine, and a new criminal organization moved into the spotlight, the infamous Mokro Mafia.

0: The Miracle Injection.
1: Now here for the glory.
0: It doesn't just help you lose weight, it also transforms your life. Because sports and a change in diet are prerequisites for the shot to work. But you need deep pockets. Weight loss injections. The Hype Check.
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0: Looking for more than just entertainment? Interested in a vibrant mix from business to science to culture? Then join us. 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
2: This is DW News, and these are our top stories. President Donald Trump says the US plans to deploy 5,000 extra troops to NATO member Poland. He said he made the decision based on his relationship with the country's nationalist president, Karol Nawrocki. Trump's announcement appears to contradict recent statements from the Pentagon to pare down the US military's presence in Europe. U.S. Secretary of State Marco Rubio says Cuba poses a national security threat to the U.S. and that the chances of reaching a peaceful agreement with the country are slim. The remarks come after the U.S. charged Cuba's former president Raul Castro with murder over the downing of two planes in 1996 that resulted in the deaths of two U.S. nationals. President Donald Trump has been stepping up pressure for regime change in communist-led Cuba. A court in Turkey has annulled the last leadership election of the main opposition, CHP party. The ruling effectively removes the current party leader, Özgür Özel, who was elected head of the party 3 years ago. Demonstrators gathered outside the party's headquarters to protest the ruling. It is another setback for the group, which seeks to challenge Turkish President Recep Tayyip Erdogan's grip on power.
3: Guess what old car tires have to do with steel production? Here's a hint.
4: Not a bad burn.
3: Transforming Business delivers answers in a nutshell. Figure out what's the real New Deal and what's just greenwashing. Watch now on YouTube.
5: The Trump administration has launched a fund worth more than $1.7 billion to compensate Americans it says were unfairly targeted by government agencies for political reasons. Potential beneficiaries range from former Trump officials to some of those prosecuted following the January 6 Capitol riot. Supporters argue the justice system was used to victimize political opponents. Critics say taxpayers could end up rewarding people convicted of serious crimes. Some January 6 defendants are already talking about seeking millions in compensation for lost businesses, prison time, and damage to their lives. Democrats and even some Republicans are questioning whether the fund is legal and whether it gives special treatment to the president and his allies.
6: Do you think January 6 rioters, those who were convicted, then pardoned, do you think they should be eligible for this slush fund, yes or no?
7: I do not. If they have been convicted, I do not. If they engaged in violence against police officers, I do not.
8: What about January 6th, the rioters? Should they be eligible for this?
9: It depends on the circumstance.
8: Give me an example.
9: Again, what do you think would be? They'll get to the bottom of it, I'm sure. I'm not going to try to get ahead of the people who are going to be analyzing this. But I think it's about time that we stepped up and addressed the fact that the Biden administration dramatically weaponized the DOJ and law enforcement across the nation.
10: We've never, ever seen anything like this before. I get it that people, you know, don't know what a big number is anymore, but $1.7 billion, that's a lot of money. That's your taxpayer money. You worked hard for that money. And that money is now going into a political slush fund for the president to give to January 6th rioters to hand out to his political allies around the country? That's outrageous.
11: Donald Trump was impeached for inciting an insurrection, and now he wants to pay the insurrectionists who went to work for him.
5: Let's explore this with Megan Milloy. She's co-founder and director of strategic communications at Republican Women for Progress. That's a grassroots organization focused on increasing the visibility and leadership of Republican women and promoting a broad range of voices within the party. Welcome back to DW. To put this in a nutshell, this is a a $1.7 billion pot of money, which resulted from a settlement between the president and the IRS, the Internal Revenue Service, which, of course, he controls indirectly. And that was over Donald Trump's leaked tax records. Its disbursement doesn't require congressional oversight and will be overseen by a five-member board, four of whom are appointed by the acting attorney general and therefore come under Donald Trump's indirect control. With all that said, is this a slush fund?
12: You know, I think slush fund can be a relative term, and thanks for having me again. But, you know, I think when we think about this fund, it is slushy, you know, in that the rules are very loose. The lines are very blurred. You know, maybe that will change over time as this thing gets put into process. But at this stage, we don't really know who those people are going to be. As you said, they're going to be appointed by someone that's completely under President Trump's control. And it's at the end of the day, Trump's control over all of these moving pieces for a fund that could potentially have a lot of benefit for his supporters and for his buddies in Washington and beyond.
5: I like that assessment. It's slushy. To answer one of the reporters' questions that we heard just then, should January 6 rioters be eligible for these payouts?
12: Look, no. I mean, absolutely not. I think it was maybe Chris Murphy that said this at the end. People who assaulted police, participated in political violence, I think that should be an easy line for folks to draw, even for the most conservative Republicans. Like, you know, you can't call yourself the party of law and order. And I'll give Susan Collins credit from your piece for standing up, at least in some capacity, to this. You can't call yourself the party of law and order and then turn around and ask your constituents, the taxpayers, to pay these people who attacked law enforcement. I think, you know, we've seen a number of pardons for January 6th, and I think pardons are one thing. And a lot of these folks, ourselves included, opposed this, like, really broad, sweeping group of pardons. But at least pardons are a constitutional power. I think what we're looking at with this, like cash payments from taxpayers, that's something else entirely. And I think that moves from any sort of mercy or clemency just into reward for their behavior.
5: And is that how you see this potentially operating, rewarding insurrectionists for their behavior?
12: Well, it depends on who you ask, right? It's
5: well,
12: certainly not
5: you.
12: Going to be billed as well for me, but maybe, right? I think it's you know, I don't think that these payments should be made in any other world unless there is some real you know, legal decision, some real law enforcement decision. But at least as it's been described now, these are kind of arbitrary decisions that are going to be handed down based largely on how close a person is to the president, how aggressively they can describe their bad treatment on January 6th or on any other day. So it's a lot of unknowns. I think it's a lot of relative definitions at this point.
5: So should this arbitrary slushiness be allowed to continue?
12: No, I don't think so. I think, you know, we've already seen a couple of lawsuits. You're seeing one from two Capitol Police officers that were there on January 6th. I think that will, lawsuits like that will at least slow down this fund's development. But as we've seen time and time again, you know, Donald Trump isn't necessarily beholden to congressional powers or to the rule of law. So what should continue and what will continue may be two different things. But at the end of the day, I and I think a number of other Republicans don't think that it should continue, certainly not as it is set up right now.
5: It shouldn't continue. It seems dubious. What do you think is the purpose of this slushy fund?
12: Man, if I could get into Donald Trump's brain, well, I don't know if I want to be in Donald Trump's brain, but I think I'll give Donald Trump credit for this. There is some political genius behind this term weaponization. in that I think it allows almost any legal consequence to be reframed as victimhood. And I think that's exactly what he's trying to do here. You know, it's people that, you know, were targeted or they claim to be targeted. Someone who broke the law but is politically aligned with the president, I think the phrase loses all of its meaning, that weaponization. And I think, you know, as we've seen, whether it's in primaries or just on Truth Social, this is another scare tactic. I think it's Donald Trump using taxpayer money to scare folks away from stepping out of line with him. And then that's everyone from your run-of-the-mill supporter to voters to members of Congress and other officials.
5: And what then of the central charge that the Biden administration weaponized government agencies against political opponents? Do you see any merit in that?
12: I think this is another he said, she said moment. I think he can say that, but we're also in a moment where Trump, beyond any other president, at least in my lifetime, has weaponized the DOJ, has now weaponized the IRS, not only against his enemies, but now with this fund is weaponizing it to benefit those who are the strongest supporters, for better or worse. So I think despite what he may argue the Biden administration may have done with DOJ or any other agency, his administration is doing it tenfold.
5: So where does that leave us then? We've got all this money sloshing around. We've got a president seemingly unfettered by checks and controls from Congress or the Supreme Court. What do you think happens next?
12: You know, everything that you just mentioned, I think really, especially this fund, sets an incredibly dangerous precedent. I think what we're doing, and we're right on the brink of midterm elections, but this tells future presidents, any future elected official, like, if you control the Justice Department, whether that's by executive power or congressional power, you may be able to convert your political grievances into compensation, the compensation that's funded by taxpayers. You know, I worry that it also tells supporters that if they act in the president's name or any other official's name,

0: that they may not only be pardoned later, but that they may be paid later, which I think is a very, very dangerous standard to set. But this is corrosive, and anything like this is corrosive in any democracy. I think it's weakening deterrence. We're very obviously disrespecting law enforcement and our law enforcement officials that were there on January 6th. I think more than ever, it politicizes the Justice Department. And as we've continued to mention, it's turning taxpayer money into a tool of political loyalty, and not to mention taxpayer money that we're in the middle of a very expensive war. We're seeing inflation on household goods through the roof. Like, we don't have a ton of taxpayer money to spare right now. So there's just a number of problems with this.
1: Why shouldn't taxpayer money be used to compensate American taxpayers who suffered under the weaponization of the American judicial system? It seems like that seems just. If your government acted against you, why shouldn't your government pay you back for what it did to you?
0: Well, I think that's the fine line here, right? Are the folks that would be benefiting from this fund actually victims of some sort of government overreach or, real government overstepping? I think hearing a few of the Republicans talk about this, it's the irony of how they're just so loosey-goosey throwing around taxpayer dollars now. Should these folks that are able to just kind of arbitrarily claim that they were victims be compensated by taxpayer money? No. And I think especially, a few of these points were made on your clips earlier, but especially those who were convicted of assaulting police officers or who were very obviously participants in this political violence, that should be, you would think, a pretty easy line for Republicans, that these taxpayer dollars should not be going to folks that were convicted, or at least in the midst of conviction of these sorts of crimes. That's not the way our legal system works. And historically, right, That's not the line that the Republican Party has taken either.
1: Okay, so we are where we are. And briefly then, who do you believe should do what about this?
0: That's a great question. I don't know. I think we've heard Republicans in Congress with their concerns. Quite frankly, they should be louder. I think some of the Republicans that you showed, Susan Collins has expressed concern. John Thune has expressed concern. Even Lindsey Graham came out and said there's more questions that need to be answered. And those are all legitimate concerns. But I think this is where the Republican Party has a real courage problem. It's not enough for them just to say, we need more information. This Justice Department is creating a fund that could just benefit his allies. And Congress has a real obligation to act. And whether that's in their oversight capacity or just being vocal for once against this administration, there's an obligation to do something.
1: Thanks for joining us, Megan Milloy from Republican Women for Progress.
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5: I'm in a city that is often described as one of the most magical in the world.
6: In Edinburgh, J.K. Rowling worked on Harry Potter. A forgotten city lies beneath the streets, and the medieval castle towers above it all.
5: Today I'm on a mission to find out, is this city as enchanting as it seems? From wizard trails
7: to whiskey traditions and hidden anyways.
5: Let's see if the city can cast a spell on me.
6: Scotland's capital, Edinburgh, lies on the east coast and has a population of around 500,000 people. Both the medieval Old Town and the Georgian-style New Town are UNESCO World Heritage Sites. The castle is Edinburgh's most famous landmark. Its construction dates back to the 12th century.
5: So that is where the city story begins. The castle sits on top of an extinct volcano, and it's seen centuries of battles, royal drama, and apparently a few ghosts. Even if you don't want to go inside, because look at that queue, you can't miss this view.
6: You can reach the castle via the Royal Mile, which connects it to the Old Town. It's about a Scottish mile long, roughly 1.8 kilometers. More than 80 narrow alleyways known as closes branch off from the street. J.K. Rowling wrote large parts of the Harry Potter books in Edinburgh. Many places in the city served as inspiration for this magical world. The best way to discover them is with a guided tour.
8: J.K. Rowling actually stayed in Edinburgh in the 1990s. She moved here with three chapters of Harry Potter and the Philosopher's Stone already packed away in her bags. Now, while she was staying here, she was actually inspired by a number of things you can find across the city, varying from architecture to landscapes, even some gravestones we're going to be looking at in a very famous cemetery known as Greyfriars Kirkyard. Now, guys, before we get started, we do actually have something incredibly important to sort out, because we are going to be doing a Harry Potter-themed quiz throughout the duration of the tour. Can I get an ooh, please?
9: Ooh!
8: Ooh, great ooh as well. Thank you, pal. Now, guys, of course, for a Harry Potter quiz, we do need to sort you guys into your Harry Potter houses.
10: There we go.
8: Gryffindor for the courageous, daring and the brave. Next up, Slytherin at controversial guys at Ravenclaw. Nicely done, pal. The witty, the wise and the creative. Gryffindor again, lovely.
5: Oh no!
8: Slytherin at Slytherin.
5: I'm Slytherin.
8: Oh no!
5: You want to swap?
11: Actually, I do. I am a Slytherin.
5: Oh, really?
11: Yeah.
5: Well, thanks for swapping.
11: Yeah. Hufflepuff's great too.
6: Let's head to the first stop, Greyfriars Kirkyard. In the cemetery, you will find gravestones with names familiar to Harry Potter fans.
8: I brought you guys to the grave of one Thomas Riddell. The name is spelt with an E-L-L, whereas, of course, in the books we know, Rowling has decided to spell that name with a D and L and an E. Can any of you guys tell me why you think J.K. Rowling may have thought to have swapped that spelling around? Why change the name, guys?
12: I am Lord Voldemort.
8: You are correct.
6: Lord Voldemort in the book is an anagram of the name Tom Marvolo Riddle, slightly different than here.
5: So this is Hogwarts or what?
8: Yeah, so basically this is George Herriot's school. It was built in the 1600s. So there's some very early concept drawings she did that greatly resemble this school in her first ever images of Hogwarts. So it doesn't look incredibly similar to Hogwarts now. It's not got the massive towers, but it does have the Gothic architecture.
6: The two-hour tour takes place several times a day and in different languages. Tickets cost £16, around 18 euros.
8: That is the Elephant House Cafe 2.
6: Time for a break. The Elephant House Cafe was closed for almost 5 years after a fire and recently reopened. It's popular with Harry Potter fans, not only because of butter beer on the menu.
5: This isn't just a Harry Potter-inspired drink. I'm actually sitting at the table that J.K. Rowling sat at when she was writing Harry Potter. It tastes nice, actually. It's like a cream soda.
6: From the Wizarding World, we head...
5: Right beneath my feet, there's an entire hidden city. Let's go underground.
6: The real Mary King's Close is an underground district from the 17th century that's once again accessible today. Costumed guides portray people from the past.
13: Hello and good morning, everybody. My name is Margaret Chesney. I was born in the year 1830. What you see up and down here today, well, it's only one third of its original length. This wall on this side, this is original. This wall on this side is not. And lining this side, you would have had busy market stalls going all the way down, including, obviously, the market stall of Mary King herself at one point.
6: The alleys are underground, as in the 18th century, a new building was constructed above them due to a lack of space.
5: In the past, up to 600 people lived here at times, spread across as many as 12 stories. When the bubonic plague hit Edinburgh especially hard in 1645, overcrowded houses with no sewage system created the ideal conditions for the flea-borne disease to spread rapidly.
13: Everybody meet Edinburgh's plague doctor, Dr. George Ray. Now, Dr. George Ray, he was appointed Edinburgh's plague doctor on the 15th of June in the year 1645. Now, George Ray is wearing this very peculiar costume, for he really believes it's warding off all those invisible evil spirits. He's wearing this long wax leather overcoat. He's also wearing this very strange beak-like mask. It's meant to emulate a raven's beak, so ravens have religious connotations. They're meant to ward off evil. He has it also tightly packed with sweet-smelling herbs like lavender, the idea being they act as a sort of filter, preventing all those invisible evil spirits from seeping through. Now, George Ray, he actually survives the plague when it comes to an end in the year 1649, and it's really thanks to this costume, but not for the reasons that he believes. You see, if a flea were to try and bite him through the wax leather, well, it would just slide off. Also, if it managed to get through the breathing hole right at the end here, it would be very difficult for it to fight its way through all those tightly packed sweet-smelling herbs inside.
5: There's a real ghost story connected to the next room.
13: So, in the early 1990s, a Japanese psychic called Aiko Gibbo visited the site as part of research for a documentary on haunted sites here in the UK. Now, throughout the whole site, she felt absolutely no sense of paranormal activity. That is, until she entered this bedroom here, where she felt an overwhelming sense of sadness and loss. Now, she was so overwhelmed with emotion, she actually went to leave. As she did, she felt a tug at the back of her dress. And as she turned around, she saw a little ghost child who told her name was Annie. She'd been neglected by her family because she had the dreaded plague. And on top of all of this, well, she'd lost her favorite doll.
5: The psychic bought a doll for Annie. And to this day, visitors leave gifts for the child's spirit.
9: Wow, that was intense. Walking in a place where people actually lived and died. So Edinburgh's magic isn't just fairy tales. There are real stories under every stone.
5: Time to discover Edinburgh from above. The Scott Monument is also connected to literature. It was built in the 19th century for the writer Sir Walter Scott. From the top, you get an impression of Edinburgh's dramatic skyline. Just a few minutes' walk from the city centre lies Dean Village. The former milling community dates back to the 12th century and is a popular photo spot. Here by the canal, you can take a break from the hustle and bustle of the city. And now it's time for me to have a new experience.
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12: How do I drink whiskey correctly? The color can tell us a bit about it. Like, it would show us the older it is, the darker it tends to be, but also which cask we've used to mature it. This one's a sherry cask, and we swirl it like this. And you can see there's drops coming down the side, and we call them the legs of the whiskey. And they tell us about the body. And that is pop our nose in there, you want to smell it as well. Mm-hmm. And here in Scotland, we do not say cheers, we say slangeva, which means to your good health in Scots Gaelic. Mm-hmm. So.
10: Slangeva.
12: There we go. If you would like to try
10: okay.
12: A wee bit.
5: A tour and a tasting with four whiskies costs £40, €45.
12: Give it a taste and see what you think and how different it is.
10: It's very different. Like the other one was almost sweet.
12: It will be very different.
10: Yeah, that's not really my taste, I would say. But it's interesting.
12: I think there is a whiskey for everyone, and if you don't like whiskey, we've just not found the perfect whiskey for you.
5: Now I need something sweet.
10: One deep fried Mars bar, please. Yeah.
5: Let's try Scotland's most controversial snack. It's said to have been invented in the 1990s in a fish and chip shop and has been a cult item ever since.
10: It's actually quite good.
5: Finally, it's time for me to get sporty. I want to climb Arthur's Seat, a 251-meter-high extinct volcano, said to be the best viewpoint over the whole city.
14: How crazy is that? This was just a walk away from the city center, and it feels like being in the highlands.
5: Plan about 2 hours for the ascent and descent, and definitely wear sturdy shoes. The path can be uneven, steep, and slippery when wet. And my tip, dress warmly. Scotland wouldn't be Scotland without extreme weather changes.
15: What a dramatic way to end this day. I don't know about you, for me, Edinburgh has definitely cast a spell on me. Did you find it magical? And which of the places we showed you would you like to visit?

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1: Now here for the glory.
0: It doesn't just help you lose weight, it also transforms your life. Because sports and a change in diet are prerequisites for the shot to work. But you need deep pockets. Weight loss injections. The Hype Check. In good shape. Next. Imagine giving money to a charity, only to find out you finance terrorists. Islamist organizations have set up a global system to collect funds through banks, cryptocurrencies, and secret networks.
2: Germany has had a terrorist attack every 6 weeks.
0: Searching for clues in 45 minutes. DW Travel.
3: Hello there.
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4: 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Wow. Welcome.
3: Let's go.
0: But also when it comes to sustainability, information and trends.
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0: On DW Travel, you can have it all.
5: What about you? What's your opinion? Feel free to write your thoughts in the comments.
0: A video diary from the front. An elite Ukrainian soldier battling Russian forces. Capturing it all on his phone.
6: They don't spare their people, they just move forward. Once one group is wiped out, another one comes. Some die, but others press on. Eventually, they reach our positions.
0: Will the horrors of war break him?
6: I really want to preserve my soul in a place where everything disappears.
0: Starts June 6th on DW.
7: Do you feel uncomfortable about your figure? A lot of people feel that way for all sorts of reasons. That said, too much fat can cause you health problems. We all know the same old weight loss tips: work out in the gym, walk whenever you can, take the stairs. But advice from these experts might be new to you.
8: Sport will not make you thin.
7: Talk about myth-busting. Is this connected to our metabolism, perhaps? Why are some people unable to lose weight and others unable to gain it? A big issue that deserves a closer look. Now on In Good Shape.

Our bodies burn up energy around the clock, but why some more than others? That's the question that a special study in Germany seeks to answer. We followed two of its participants, medical student Pia Kiewit. I have major trouble losing weight. I've tried loads of things and do a lot of exercise. I count my calories, avoid pork and dairy products from cow's milk, and limit my gluten intake. And zero sugar helps a lot. Although after 2 years of doing that, it has changed how I feel, but not my weight. And nutrition scientist Nathalie Karkowski. I'd love to know why I can't gain weight. I've tried a number of times, but it didn't really work. So it'd be exciting to find out what the reasons might be. Scientists suggest one possible explanation. Every metabolism is different, which is why the study deliberately compares individuals who have problems losing weight with those who can't gain it. Research group leader Tim Holstein measured

0: is Natalie's waist circumference, which is an important indicator of fat accumulation in the abdominal area. I want to find an explanation for this variation in metabolic types and effects. After the general health checkup, participants are given a set selection of ready-made meals for 3 days, with the uniform diet enabling a direct comparison of the results. They have blood, urine, and saliva samples taken at regular intervals. A glucose tracker continuously measures their blood sugar level. The researcher also records their oxygen intake and the CO2 content of the air they exhale. Participants also spend 1 day fasting, which delivers particularly informative data for determining their individual metabolism. People whose energy expenditure drops sharply during a 24-hour fast have what we call a thrifty metabolism, while people whose expenditure does not drop as dramatically have a spendthrift metabolism. And it's this metabolic stress situation that reveals these different types. A specific hormone appears to be responsible for the higher energy expenditure of wasteful or spendthrift metabolic types. FGF21 is released by the liver, and in this specific setting, I see it as a metabolic messenger that stimulates the metabolism to work faster and better and burn more energy. So here, the hormone ensures that we burn the calories we don't need, calories that we've accumulated excess amounts of as sugars and fats. While the study is still ongoing, Tim Holstein hopes to confirm that people with higher FGF21 levels have a more active metabolism and consume more energy. Natalie and Pia are eager to see how much energy their bodies actually burn up and whether Natalie uses calories from food more efficiently than Pia. They'll find out here in this high-tech metabolic chamber. The double room setup enables a direct comparison of the two study subjects. The results show that both women have a relatively high total energy expenditure, with Natalie burning around 2,700 calories per day, and Pia slightly more, around 3,000. The rates per minute, however, tell a different story. So, Pia, you're metabolizing 5 calories per minute. And with you, it's a bit higher, 6 or 7 calories per minute. Body mass and composition are key for determining energy expenditure per minute. A high proportion of body fat can slow down an individual's metabolism because fat tissue is less metabolically active than muscle, but not all fat is the same. Tim Holstein's research has identified another crucial difference between metabolic types. People with a spendthrift metabolism have a higher proportion of brown adipose tissue, fat that processes large amounts of sugar, increases energy expenditure, and reduces the risk of disease. Fortunately, white fat can be converted into brown fat. Physical activity, certain foods, and above all, exposure to cold can drive that transformation process. A promising avenue of research, particularly when it comes to obesity and metabolic disorders.
1: Had you ever heard of brown fat and white fat? Excessive eating means excess calories, which our bodies store in the form of white fat as a kind of fuel depot. But too much white fat can lead to diabetes, joint damage, even cancer. Brown fat cells, though, are healthy. Like ovens, they burn up white fat and turn it into heat. Babies have plenty of brown fat, but grown-ups just a few hundred grams, found around the collarbones, the neck, and along the spine. Studies show that regular exposure to the cold activates brown fat and makes you slimmer and less prone to developing illnesses. It's not yet clear exactly how brown fat cells boost the metabolism, which is why the theory cannot yet be turned into therapy. But there are already medicinal options, and one that's in the headlines is the weight loss injection.
0: Celine has always had weight-related problems. Now 24, she was already severely overweight when still a young girl, a condition that's taken a physical and emotional toll.
2: Ich hatte wirklich Zeiten, da habe ich in den Spiegel geguckt und
0: It might sound dramatic, but there were times when I'd look in the mirror and start crying because I was so unhappy and unable to love or accept myself. It's really depressing and exhausting when you've really tried everything, all the different diets plus regular exercise, and nothing works. And she's far from alone. Over 1 billion people worldwide are estimated to be living with obesity, where the body has excessive body fat. And unless decisive action is taken, that figure is set to double by 2030, says the World Health Organization. For 3 or 4 decades now, people have been told to just eat less and move more and they'll be slim. But the main problem is that this is a brain-based disease, something you can't simply switch off. It's like telling a patient with depression to just laugh more. That's not going to cure them either. More recently, weight loss injections have emerged as a new hope for many of those looking for a solution to the condition. The World Health Organization examined the effectiveness of the drugs and now recommends them for treating obesity. Data from the studies shows that patients can lose between 11 and 16% of their body weight in the first year. For Dr. Dorothee Steiger, the injections are a huge opportunity. Obesity is a chronic disease with until now limited treatment options, essentially surgery to reduce the volume of the stomach. Losing weight is incredibly difficult. That's because of metabolic changes after every new diet attempt and chronic inflammation developing in areas of the brain. The sense of being full is fundamentally altered, so you need more than just willpower. And that's exactly what the injections target, how sated or full we feel. They act in the hypothalamus, the part of the brain that regulates appetite. The medicine triggers the release of a fullness signal, reducing the desire to eat. It also tells the stomach to keep food longer, which prolongs the feeling of fullness. This again leads to reduced appetite and weight loss. And there are additional health benefits too. The injections significantly mitigate the chronic consequences of obesity. In addition to improving heart and kidney function, they also have a positive effect on one of the main drivers of type 2 diabetes, fatty liver disease. They target and alleviate several mechanisms that cause and exacerbate obesity. Celine has been using the injections for 8 months. The priority for her is not her appearance, but preventing secondary long-term health conditions. And because the drug is expensive, she takes a low dose, although it is still effective. For Dr. Tim Holstein, the injections are not a miracle cure and only work if patients themselves get active. Weight loss medication doesn't work without lifestyle changes. You still need to take some personal responsibility, adjusting your diet and doing more physical activity. Without exercise and a protein-rich diet, patients can lose too much muscle mass while using the injections. That's why the metabolism specialist regularly monitors Celine's body composition. And it turns out she's even gained muscle mass. Medical supervision is also important because of the potential side effects. The most important are gastrointestinal, nausea, vomiting, and diarrhea. To a certain extent, that's intentional because the medication induces a feeling of fullness in the brain. And if it becomes too strong, it can make us feel nauseous. Just like when we continue eating despite being full, we'll eventually feel sick. And the drugs need to be studied over much longer periods because we don't know the possible side effects after 10 or 20 years. What we do know is that the medication only affects appetite regulation while it's being taken. Studies show that most people who stop the injections put weight back on. You can compare it to blood pressure medication. While you take it, your blood pressure goes down.

0: Once you stop, it rises again. And it's similar with weight loss medication. Here in Germany, nearly 1 in 5 people are obese. Experts say many could benefit from weight loss injections, combined with dietary changes and exercise. For severe pathological obesity, there is currently no better alternative. So far, Celine has lost 10 kilos. She's hoping to shed another 10, with the goal being to then maintain her weight without the injections and without the kilos returning.
1: Anyone who's ever been on a diet knows how tough it is to keep your weight steady and avoid the dreaded yo-yo effect where you rapidly regain white fat. Surely you can just burn off that energy reserve through intensified physical activity. In Good Shape reporter Anna Carthouse gives us the lowdown.
2: If you want to lose weight, it's obvious what you need to do, right?
3: Sport will not make you thin.
0: Losing weight through exercise alone is really hard.
4: If you want to look good on the beach in 3 months, then exercise really isn't the way to go.
2: Wait a sec. Exercise doesn't cause you to lose weight? Well, when we dive into the science behind that question, things get kinda messy. Some studies say that you can drop pounds by working out, while others say you can't really. But I've always been told that to lose fat, you need to create an energy deficit, either by reducing what you take in, so eating less, or by increasing the amount of energy that you expend, so exercising more. And in principle, that's true. But there are a couple of caveats to the exercise part. Some have to do with behavior, and some with new studies that challenge everything we thought we knew about exercise and fat loss. Research that will take us deep into the savannah of Tanzania. Let's try to pin down what we're actually talking about here. Fat is the most efficient way for your body to store energy, either under your skin or around your organs. We'll get to why the location matters in a minute. Fat is really dense in energy terms. 1 kilogram of it stores around 75 to 8500 kilocalories, usually just called calories. That's about the same amount as this much food. Now, if you want to lose a kilo of body fat by, let's say, jogging, the math is pretty simple.
4: Roughly speaking, we burn about a kilocalorie per kilogram of body weight per kilometer.
2: This is Carsten Köhler. He researches how exercise and what you eat affect the distribution of fat in your body.
4: So if someone weighing 70 kilos jogs 5 kilometers, that burns around 350 kilocalories.
2: So in order to burn 1,000 calories, this person would need to run that distance 3 times a week. And do that for 8 weeks straight to lose just a single kilogram of fat. Of course, other types of exercise, like rowing or fast cycling, can consume more energy, but not a lot more. Okay, but what about muscles? Don't they need a lot of energy? And if I build those up, I'll burn more fat in general, right?
4: That's broadly true, but it's not black and white.
2: Well, 1 kilo of muscle bumps up your resting metabolism by only around 13 calories a day. So if you manage to pack on 2 kilos of muscle, which is a lot, you're burning 26 extra calories per day. That's roughly half a bite of a cookie. A lot of us seriously overestimate the impact of exercise on fat loss. Also, start exercising and your body sabotages you by telling your brain it needs more energy.
4: About 80% of people increase their food or energy intake when they start an exercise program. So unfortunately, the math then doesn't work out.
2: And there's another problem. To explain that, let's take a look at the Hadza, an ethnic group of hunter-gatherers living in the savanna woodlands of northern Tanzania. The men go hunting and the women gather wild plants and roots, all on foot. Hadza people walk 7 to 12 kilometers a day. That's definitely more than many people with office jobs. So the Hadza should be burning more calories, right? Well, they don't. Actually, they even burn a little less.

Surprising? Well, yeah. It also surprised the researchers who discovered it. So they dug deeper and started comparing active and inactive people. Turns out that people that exercised most, they do burn more energy.

0: Let's talk about fat for a second.
1: We need body fat to survive.
0: That's Matthias Blüher. He studies fat tissue in all its different guises and aspects. Fat, he says, is important because it keeps us warm, stores energy, and helps protect our organs and joints. And it does something else.
1: Abdominal fat also acts as a kind of barrier. It may protect us from toxins, infections, microplastics, plasticizers, and so on.
0: Important stuff. But too much fat is bad for you. It feeds into problems like inflammation, diabetes, hypertension, even some forms of cancer. So we need fat. We just don't want too much of it. But how much is too much?
1: There's no clear-cut answer to that. It varies from person to person, so there isn't a clear threshold where body fat suddenly becomes dangerous.
0: Instead, it's important to look at where the fat is located.
1: It's most harmful when it accumulates as visceral fat, in the abdominal cavity or around the blood vessels near the heart. Excess visceral fat is more dangerous than excess subcutaneous fat.
2: Subcutaneous fat is generally the healthy fat. You need to have a layer of fat under your skin for skin health, for protection, and, you know, to look good. You're not going to look good if you're a skeleton, right?
0: This is Caroline Apovian. She's a physician who treats obesity and its metabolic consequences. Bottom line, we need fat. It's just that excess belly fat is bad for you. But how to get rid of it? Key fact, most of your energy balance is not under your control.
3: We can actually only influence 20 to 30% of our energy expenditure through our behavior.
0: Now, the impact of exercise is limited. We just saw how limited. A behavior that can have a bigger impact is food intake. You might manage to exercise 3 times a week, but eating, you do that several times a day. Of course, there are tons of tips out there on when and what not to eat. But the truth is, what works for one person won't necessarily work for another. And even though feeding yourself is such a basic thing, when it comes to nutrition, science is still far from having all the answers. That said, there are a few principles that are true for everyone. First, eat less.
1: It's surprising how little our bodies actually need, but most people take in more calories simply because the brain tells us to overeat, to be prepared for times of scarcity.
4: So I would say definitely eat things that does not have a lot of energy, but has a lot of quantities.
0: This is Theresa Fang. She investigates how diet affects long-term health.
4: A lot of fiber, fruits, vegetables, whole grains. Because we are full, we are not hungry, and then we will not want to go for the bag of potato chips or a piece of sweets or something like that.
0: Also, intermittent fasting can work. In part, because it might bring your food intake more into sync with your hormones, as their levels change throughout the day. Or perhaps because you just eat less. Second, monitor what you eat. People take in way more calories than they think they do, many of them hidden. An average liter of soft drink contains around 450 calories. But your body doesn't really notice, because liquids don't activate the pressure receptors in the gut the same way as, say, cabbage does. And your brain doesn't receive the signal, the calories have arrived. A menu like this, a burger, fries, and a soft drink, can pack up to 2,000 calories. That jogger from earlier, at 350 calories per session, would need 2 weeks to burn just this one meal. Foods like this also have another drawback.
2: We think that ultra-processed food fools the brain into eating too much of it before it feels full. Why? Because the signals leading to fullness cannot get into the brain.
0: A diet that's rich in fiber, vegetables, and proteins, and low in carbs is better for you. Surprise, surprise. Third,

0: Take breaks.
1: The body only releases fat between meals. That's due to the key role of insulin, which inhibits fat metabolism.
0: Every time you eat carbs, your pancreas releases insulin. That hormone allows sugar to move from your blood into your cells. But here's the rub. As long as insulin levels are high, your body won't burn fat. And insulin levels only drop low enough for that when you leave enough time between meals. And what time you eat can also play a role.
1: What I eat in the morning and at lunch is likely metabolized more easily than what I eat in the evening. If you don't want to gain weight, the earlier you eat, the better.
0: Great stuff. All these principles can help the pounds melt away, at least for a while.
2: So the easy part usually lasts a few weeks to a few months. Then it comes the hard part, which is continue to lose weight to the point that people like, as well as keeping that low weight instead of having the weight creep back up. So I call it the hard part.
1: After any diet or weight loss medication, the body will try to return to its highest weight because it assumes that's the normal level.
0: Bringing us full circle.
3: In the long term, exercise does pay off weight management-wise.
0: Back to Carsten Köhler, the guy who told us how much we overestimate the impact that exercise has on fat loss. But he also says this.
3: While exercise doesn't help much with losing weight, it's excellent at preventing weight gain. More exercise makes that easier by suppressing the classic yo-yo effect.
1: Exercise is essential if you want to avoid rapidly putting that lost weight back on.
0: So in the long run, though exercise won't make you lose lots of weight, it's a great way to help keep your weight stable. If you do enough of it, that is. Also, when you're in better shape, you can potentially use more energy when exercising, because you can, for example, run longer distances. And researchers also stress this.
3: Exercise can be particularly effective when it comes to visceral fat.
0: Now you have the facts. But before you jump up from the couch to start exercising, here's one last rule to live by. Set realistic goals that work for you. Don't measure yourself against others.
4: Every body shape is beautiful. They're really, as long as you're healthy and you're doing the maximum you can do to make sure that your muscles are healthy and you have fat that is healthy fat and you're eating healthy fat, and you're exercising, you're keeping your body in shape, and your shape is beautiful.
0: Psyched to get going? Then time to hit it. And make sure to let us know how it goes. See you next time.
5: And we hope you're psyched to see our next show. Until then, take care of yourselves and your bodies.

0: Imagine giving money to a charity, only to find out you finance terrorists. 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
0: 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To the point.

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1: In quick succession, China's President Xi Jinping hosts two of the planet's most influential leaders. First, Donald Trump, now Vladimir Putin. On To The Point, we ask Trump, Putin, or Xi, who really runs the world?
0: To The Point. In 90 minutes.

0: A DW journalist has been arrested in Turkey.
1: Media freedom appears under attack.
2: They ask questions, they challenge, they expose. In their search for facts, truth, and transparency. But journalism is under threat from violence, censorship, financial pressure, and an aggressive surge in fake news.
3: Journalism gives us perspective. Understanding the world is something we do together, because together we see.
4: 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It's a political war.
2: The nation once called a shining beacon of democracy is in turmoil. The political camps are locked in an unforgiving standoff.
5: These are bad people. These are people that want to destroy our country. We're not going to let it happen.
2: Professors are receiving death threats and leaving the U.S.
6: This was my turning point.
2: Journalist Can Dündar meets the intellectuals in exile.
7: Fascism. Yeah.
8: It really is an authoritarian takeover.
2: What fuels the fervor of the MAGA enthusiasts?
9: You can keep calling us fascist, Nazi, I could care less.
2: Can Dündar and Trump's America. Democracy Under Attack starts May 23rd on DW.
10: This is DW News, and these are our top stories. President Donald Trump says the US plans to deploy 5,000 extra troops to NATO member Poland. He said he made the decision based on his relationship with the country's nationalist president, Karol Nawrocki. Trump's announcement appears to contradict recent statements from the Pentagon to pare down the U.S. military's presence in Europe. U.S. Secretary of State Marco Rubio says Cuba poses a national security threat to the U.S. and that the chances of reaching a peaceful agreement with the country are slim. The remarks come after the U.S. charged Cuba's former president Raul Castro with murder over the downing of two planes in 1996 that resulted in the deaths of two U.S. nationals. President Donald Trump has been stepping up pressure for regime change in communist-led Cuba. A court in Turkey has annulled the last leadership election of the main opposition CHP party. The ruling effectively removes the current party leader, Özgür Özel, who was elected head of the party 3 years ago. Demonstrators gathered outside the party's headquarters to protest the ruling. It is another setback for the group, which seeks to challenge Turkish President Recep Tayyip Erdogan's grip on power.
11: Does this feel familiar?
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13: Day after day.
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18: I'm Phil Gale, welcome to The Day. Now, the Trump administration is increasing the pressure on Cuba's government. In the latest move, federal prosecutors have indicted former Cuban President Raul Castro over his alleged role in the 1996 shooting down of two planes operated by the exile group Brothers to the Rescue. Now, the indictment revealed yesterday is the latest step in a broader push against Havana. In recent months, Washington has tightened sanctions, cut off its access to Venezuelan oil supplies, and hardened its rhetoric as Cubans face deep economic problems and growing hardship. The United States now says it wants to open a new chapter with the Cuban people while placing responsibility for the country's future on its leadership. Secretary of State Marco Rubio is the son of Cuban immigrants. Posting in Spanish on social media on Wednesday, he had this message.
7: Si ser dueño de su propio negocio y tener el derecho al voto es posible alrededor de Cuba, ¿por qué no es posible para ustedes dentro de Cuba? En Estados Unidos estamos listos para abrir un nuevo capítulo en la relación entre nuestra gente y nuestros países. Y actualmente, lo único que se interpone en el camino hacia un mejor futuro son quienes controlan su país.
18: So what does yesterday's indictment of Cuba's former leader, Raúl Castro, tell us about this administration's approach to the U.S.'s long-standing beef with the Caribbean island? Well, William Leo Grande is a Latin America analyst and professor of government at the American University in Washington, D.C. Welcome to DW, Professor. Let's start with that indictment. What is your reading of why this 30-year-old case is only being prosecuted now?
15: Two reasons, I think. The first is that this is an enormous political gift to hardline Cuban Americans in South Florida, which of course is the constituency that created Marco Rubio as a politician. He's relied on them to build his reputation as an anti-Castro, anti-Cuba, vociferous advocate. So now this is partly payback to them because Cuban Americans, the hardliners in Florida, have been aiming for this for a long time. The second reason, though, is that this is just one more step up the ladder of escalation in Donald Trump's campaign of pressure against the current Cuban government that began back in January when the United States abducted President Maduro of Venezuela.
18: Okay, so Rubio electioneering, Cuban escalation of U.S. Policy against Cuba. So this is legislation, this is the judicial system being used to pursue a political agenda.
15: Yes, exactly. And it's not the first time we've seen it with this administration.
18: Okay. He's 94 years old, Raúl Castro. He's not in the United States. Do you expect him to stand trial in the U.S.?
15: Well, I think it's unlikely, but not impossible. You know, if the United States military is ordered to go in there and find him and bring him out, they have the capacity to do that. I think it would be more costly than it was in the Venezuelan case because the Cubans will have heightened security around him after this indictment. But it's not impossible. But he is 94 years old and he's not running the government anymore. He retired almost a decade ago. So it's not going to change things on the ground very much in Cuba.
18: You talk about this being an escalation of U.S. government policy. This is not just this administration's policy, is it? This is U.S. policy going back decades.
15: Well, yes, ever since 1959, the United States government has envisioned the hope of overthrowing the Cuban government and getting back to a situation where Cuba is a friendly and subordinate country to the United States. Barack Obama's last 2 years in office were the only real exception to that. But Donald Trump has stepped up the economic sanctions on Cuba in ways we've never seen before. The current oil blockade that prevents any oil from going into the island is really extraordinary, unprecedented. You know, a modern economy can't run without oil. And so the result for Cuba is really existential at this point.
18: And we just heard Marco Rubio promising the people of Cuba that a golden future is just beyond the current Cuban government. How sympathetic do you think to this argument that America, how sympathetic are you to the argument that America is responsible for many

0: if not most, of the island's problems, including food, fuel, and medicine shortages.
1: So in the long run, there's no question that the difficult economic situation on the island is a function of both the mismanagement by the Cuban government and the sanctions imposed by the United States. But the crisis that has really reached an acute phase in the last 6 months is clearly a result of the U.S. embargo, specifically the blockade on oil. And now the United States has imposed secondary sanctions, trying to drive foreign companies that do business in Cuba out of the country. So you put those two things together, and it's really pushing the island over the brink.
0: Okay, so America has its foot on Cuba's neck. The Secretary of State says, well, if things just changed, if this government just changed, you could have all this. How receptive do you think Cubans will be, are being, to that message?
1: There's certainly part of the Cuban population that is so exhausted from the economic difficulties that they've been through ever since COVID, really, that they would welcome an end to the current crisis, however it comes about. But Cubans, on the whole, are very nationalistic people. They fought for 100 years to win their independence, and then the United States turned them into something of a neo-colony during the first half of the 20th century. So the idea of returning to a kind of subordinate position to the United States, I don't think is appealing to very many Cubans.
0: And what's interesting about where we are now is that despite all the hard public rhetoric, we're also hearing reports of contacts between U.S. Officials and Cuban officials. How do you make sense of that?
1: Well, it's very unusual because in the past, when there have been negotiations between the two countries over the broad bilateral relationship, it's really been at a time when relations were improving and the United States was offering Cuba carrots in order to get it to change its behavior, stop doing things the United States didn't like. This dialogue appears to be a kind of coercive diplomacy where the United States comes to the table and said, well, you have to do these things or else. And so far, the Cubans have been defiant, particularly around issues of politics. They say they're not going to change the shape of their government and they're not going to change who leads their government just to please the United States because it's a matter of their national sovereignty.
0: And so what is staying the U.S. hand in this issue? Why aren't they going into Cuba the same way they went into Venezuela?
1: Well, the problem, of course, is that the Cuban government is much more institutionalized and the leadership is more of a collective leadership, as you see in any communist country. And snatching one person, even if it's the president of the country, isn't necessarily going to change the regime very much. The other thing is that military operations on a broader scale, one of the things we've seen in Iran is that you can't actually change a regime from the air with an air war. It takes boots on the ground to actually do it. And I don't think that's something that the Trump administration wants to do in Cuba. The United States military could occupy Cuba if it was given the order, but then the United States becomes responsible for the well-being of 10 million Cubans who don't have enough food, don't have enough fuel, don't have electricity, and don't have enough medicine. And I don't think that's something the Trump administration wants to take on.
0: Okay, so we have Cuba now, Venezuela previously. Talk us through how this current action fits into the U.S.'s wider regional policy.
1: Well, the United States issued a national security doctrine document earlier this year, which declares that the United States must remain preeminent in the Western Hemisphere. It's a kind of spheres of influence argument. And President Trump has used not the word preeminent, but dominant in the Western Hemisphere. And I think that, you know, going after Venezuela, now going after Cuba, is part and parcel of that general sense that we're going to create a hemisphere that is friendly toward and responsive toward the United States.
0: So are there other Latin American leaders who should now be worrying about a knock at the door from U.S. Special Forces?
1: Well, you know, Trump did actually threaten to send the military

0: military in to seize President Petro, the democratically elected president of Colombia, because Petro criticized the U.S. attacks on fast boats in the Caribbean.
1: So what's your reading then? Are we now entering a more dangerous escalatory phase of U.S. policy in Latin America and the Caribbean?
0: I think we are. It doesn't look like these negotiations between Cuba and the United States are making any headway. In fact, the Cuban ambassador to the United States just the other day said that there was no progress so far in those talks. And previously, when talks failed in Venezuela and in Iran, the next step was for the Trump administration to resort to force.
1: Thank you so much for talking us through that so clearly. Professor William Leo Grande from the American University in Washington.
0: Thanks for having me on.

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1: You know, on this channel, we are not afraid to touch on delicate topics.
2: The young people clearly have the solutions.
0: The future belongs to you.
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0: 9 attacks in 12 months. Germany has had a terrorist attack every 6 weeks.
1: Fundamentally, where you want to try and inflict damage on terrorist organizations, it has to be at the money supply.
0: Bank transfers, hawala, crypto, mobile banking, if it can be used to transfer money, it is.

0: In Nordrhein-Westfalen ist eine mutmaßliche islamistische Terrorzelle aufgeflogen. Die Bundesanwaltschaft ließ heute 7 Männer aus Tadschikistan, Kirgisistan und Turkmenistan festnehmen. Sie gelten als Unterstützer der Terrororganisation Islamischer Staat.
1: The authorities hoped they'd made a major breakthrough against Islamist terror networks. The raids involved over 200 officers from Germany's national and regional security agencies. The suspects were then transported to Karlsruhe for questioning by federal prosecutors.
2: Today's arrests show that the threat from Islamist terror remains very high. Our focus continues to be on preparations for a terrorist attack, but above all, financing as well. Our goal was to drain funding for terrorist organizations early on. I'm very pleased by today's arrests.
3: Ich freue mich sehr über den heute die gelungenen Festnahmen.
1: But the case would above all illustrate one thing: how difficult it is to bring backers of terrorism to justice in Germany, and especially when it comes to financing. A point highlighted by then Interior Minister Nancy Faeser.
4: Germany makes it as complicated as possible to get convictions.
1: This woman used to live in Syria, together with her husband, a fighter with the Islamic State, or ISIS. She asked to remain anonymous and to be called Chloe, which is not her real name. She saw firsthand how easy it is for ISIS and other terrorist organizations to get funding, and what that money is used for.
5: They'll always find options. Completely preventing is impossible. In Germany, that is.
1: She says she spent 5 years with ISIS in Syria.
5: You knew what was going on and that you were heading into a war zone. Anyone who claims differently is lying.

0: Chloe says she had a difficult childhood and was put in a care home at the age of 15. She later converted to Islam. She then met her future husband, a Muslim. Everything was fine at first, she says, but his radicalization started shortly after they got married.
1: It was a month or two after the wedding. We were at a friend's place. The men were sitting together in a room watching Arab language TV.
0: There was a news report about the armed struggle of ISIS in Syria.
1: My friend's ex-husband kind of gave him therapy. He said, we have to go and help. And not just humanitarian help, but fighting too. And that was when he started making travel plans.
0: Plans that involved Chloe and her husband going to Syria. He wanted to join ISIS, the radical Islamist group that had evolved from Al-Qaeda in Iraq. In 2013, ISIS capitalized on the chaos of the civil war in neighboring Syria to expand its operations and territory. According to Chloe, she and her husband used their savings to pay for the journey to Syria and to get situated with IS. She says others got funding from other sources.
1: Some people took out loans or ordered stuff online, didn't pay, and then sold it. One guy used to work in a bank. He had a full-time job and a good credit rating, and he managed to somehow get another 50,000 euro loan and then took off with that.
0: Like many ISIS supporters from Germany, Chloe and her husband first got a flight to Turkey. Smugglers, she says, then helped them cross the border into Syria. A route commonly used by ISIS supporters, some of whom used funds from Germany's welfare system.
2: First, they'd empty their accounts. And if they were receiving benefits, they simply didn't deregister. If they were receiving benefits, they wouldn't go to the welfare office and say, I'm going to join ISIS in Syria, so please stop my payments. They'd take their bank cards with them and withdraw cash at the first ATM, which was usually in Turkey.
0: Hans-Jakob Schindler advises governments and fintech companies on detecting funding for terrorism, even smaller amounts like at this workshop in Berlin. And it's precisely the less conspicuous sums that can add up to a crucial source of funding.

0: Micro-donation financing is actually a very old method. Today we call it crowdfunding. A lot of people donate small amounts to support some cause. There is no significant Islamist terrorist organization that does not use donations and crowdfunding to finance its operations. They use cryptocurrency as well as traditional channels. They take advantage of supposed humanitarian causes to raise funds and even extort humanitarian organizations in crisis regions. They all do it.
1: Eighteen months after the raids and arrests in Germany. It's day 37 of the trial against the men who'd been taken to federal prosecutors in July 2023. The charges: forming a terrorist organization and planning attacks. Plus, providing financial support for a terrorist organization after allegedly collecting sizable amounts of money for ISIS members. One of the defendants is represented by court-appointed lawyers Serkan Alkan and Martin Heising, who have a history of defending radical Islamists.
2: According to the indictment, the money was wired from Germany to Turkey and from there to Syria or elsewhere. We're challenging the claim that the money actually arrived in the camp. It's claimed that the money did get there, based on text messages saying so. But whether that's enough to establish the probable cause required for conviction, we disagree.
1: This is a major trial. The indictment alone stretches across more than 300 pages. It followed months of police investigations, also into the man represented by the two attorneys, who is known only as Syed S. due to German reporting restrictions. At this stage of the trial, the defendants faced a sentence of up to 10 years in jail. Not so long ago, various parts of Syria were left devastated by ISIS's campaign of terror. And it remains a politically fractured and unstable country. While ISIS was ostensibly defeated in 2019, experts say its underground networks remain all too active and warn that history may repeat itself. Beginning in 2013, ISIS overran large parts of northern Syria and vast areas of Iraq, and in 2014 declared its own state, a new caliphate. The group committed a range of mass murders, in some cases executing hostages on camera. The German authorities estimate that around 1,150 individuals from the country's pro-Islamist movement traveled to Syria or Iraq. It was at this point that Chloe and her husband arrived in Syria.
3: He was summoned the next morning to the training camp. He was gone for 2 months, and I was left alone, living in the home of his acquaintances and his wife.
1: At that camp, her husband geared up for combat and was even issued a gun.
3: They were all given gear, but a lot of them bought their own stuff because they wanted to have their own, or the gear provided was worn out. The prices for guns varied. You had those knockoff Kalashnikovs, which you can get cheap, starting at maybe $500 or $600.
1: In order to afford additional equipment, recruits also required funds from Germany, supplementing their wage from ISIS.
3: He was paid every month. Money for living expenses. They didn't call it a salary, just living expenses.

0: und damit ist auch, also man kann damit, konnte
1: you
0: auch
1: couldn't
0: keine
1: do
0: Spuren
1: much
0: machen,
1: with it.
0: So
1: maybe to buy extra electricity,
0: noch kaufen,
1: charge your phone, and buy food for the rest of the month.
0: Halt Essen kaufen.
2: How much?
0: Das waren damals
1: $100 for the two
0: also
1: of us.
0: Für uns beide zusammen.
3: Many fighters and their families turned to social media for fundraising. Telegram was especially popular. But how did the money then reach the war zones, which lacked banks and ATMs?
1: It was transferred via Western Union to Turkey. Then you had to know a Syrian who could wire it to the country or take it across the border.
3: Western Union is one of several transfer services that allow people to send or receive money anywhere in the world without a bank account, an option that terrorist groups happily exploit. But no transfer services were available in places like northeast Syria, so the money had to arrive via other means.
2: Major terrorist groups and their financiers face the problem. How do you get the money to its destination? You can use cash couriers, but for that you need an army of trustworthy people. You're giving them tens of thousands of dollars and hope they hand it over on the other side and don't just disappear with it and say, great, thanks, and goodbye.
4: The solution?
3: Hawala. A system that also exists in Germany, albeit largely without official authorization and most often illegal. It takes place behind closed doors, typically in call shops, jewelry stores, and travel agencies.
2: Hawala is in itself not a bad thing. It's the oldest form of banking in the Arab world. The idea was to transfer money without the risk of it being stolen by robbers or crusaders along the way. How do you move large sums? You have point A here in Germany and point B somewhere else. Two people who know and trust each other very well, often from the same extended family. You have money deposited here and paid out there. No actual net movement. The person in Germany calls their partner in the crisis region and says, please pay person X. Here are some personal specifics and a password. Amount Y. 100 euros from Germany wired to Y in that crisis region. All you need is a communication channel and absolute confidence that the person will settle that account.
3: Hawala operators, known as Hawaladars, actually need permission from Germany's financial regulator. But since only a tiny fraction apply for authorization, most Hawala transfers are illegal.
2: A Hawalada has zero motivation to keep records of their criminal activities, of course. They're not going to keep records of who gave them money or who received it in that crisis region. They'll delete or destroy everything once the transaction is complete, so as not to provide any evidence.
3: Authorities are usually unable to trace where Hawala funds end up and how, which is why the system is used not only by families wanting to send money back home, but also by supporters and members of terrorist organizations. Martin Heising runs a law office in the small West German town of Wachtberg. He and his fellow attorney Serkan Alkan say they've spent 1,400 days in court for state security-related cases. Their latest trial, their client Said S, stands accused of having sent several thousand euros to his brother, who federal prosecutors say is a member of ISIS. The charge? Financial support of a terrorist organization. His lawyers dispute the accusation.
5: I wouldn't deny that he transferred money to his brother, but the evidence suggests it was at most used to support charitable causes for people who had ties to ISIS but were in need. Orphans at the brother's Quran school in Turkey, for example, or women living in camps under horrible conditions.
3: Following the defeat of ISIS in 2019, families of fighters were placed in displaced persons camps. Al-Hol was the biggest camp, with over 70,000 detainees. About 24,000 people lived there at the beginning of 2026. Kurdish security forces had been in control of the region and the camp until Syrian government troops drove them out in January 2026 and closed the camp. Many experts see such camps as a risk factor, as places where radicalization can take root, flourish, and become resurgent. The camp remained under Kurdish control when we filmed. Co-administrator Jinan Hanan gave us a personal tour. We also visited a Hawala office in the camp, where people receive money from abroad.
6: My son is wiring me 200,000 Syrian pounds. It's been 3 months since our last food delivery.
3: 200,000 Syrian pounds, at the time of filming, equivalent to 13 euros. A former camp administrator explains the alternatives.
1: There are money transfer offices supervised by the security authorities. There's a limit on the amount you can receive, up to maybe $300. That's it. Hawala only permits small sums for daily needs, but larger amounts are smuggled into camps illegally.
3: Kurdish troops patrolled in and around the camp around the clock to prevent smuggling. But it wasn't just money being brought in and out in secret. We were shown a hole cut out of the perimeter fence, one of many attempts to smuggle out IS fighters.
5: Over the past 6 months, since the fall of Assad, things have become more dangerous. ISIS has become more active. It seems to be reorganizing, smuggling money, logistics, phones, and other communication devices. We're trying to stop it.
3: And while we were present, a patrol looked for two suspects a few hundred meters away. Eventually, they caught them. The two men were then taken for interrogation. We never found out whether they were civilians or ISIS members. Chaos ensued in the camp as the Syrian army advanced and Kurdish forces withdrew from the camp. Observers say there were a number of escape attempts, although there are no verified figures. During her time with IS, Chloe saw many women who were just as radical as the men, while playing a crucial role in fundraising.
1: I called them ISIS hooligans. They're like fangirls following a boy band, and they were often far worse than the men.
3: While the men were away fighting, those women were busy behind the scenes.
1: They're at home all day, recruiting other women online to help. for collecting donations, setting up communications channels, and obtaining SIM cards.

0: When one telegram channel gets shut down, they need a new number to open a new one. They're extremely motivated and, in my opinion, pretty dangerous.
1: Nicht ungefährlich, würde ich jetzt sagen.

0: What should social media platforms do to combat questionable fundraising?
1: Current law doesn't require them to do much proactively, unless there's a post saying, I'm planning to kill Hans Schindler in Berlin at 4 p.m. tomorrow. Then the platform has to act. But apart from that very narrow window where someone's life is in danger, they don't have to do anything.
0: The EU's Digital Services Act says intermediaries have no general obligation to monitor the information they transmit or store, to look for evidence of illegal activities.
1: The legal framework needs updating. These digital platforms must be required to cooperate, just like financial institutions. They'd have legal requirements to filter content according to set criteria. If they detect a fundraising campaign that is likely linked to terrorism financing, German investigators would like to know.
0: The Austrian city of Linz is home to a suspected radical Islamic fundraiser. Mustafa Ayesh is an Austrian national with Palestinian roots. He gained the attention of German investigators after allegedly glorifying terrorism on his Telegram channel Gaza Now and asking people to donate money to Hamas. Austrian police raided his apartment in March 2024, arresting him on suspicion of funding terrorism. Ayash posted a photo of the resulting damage to his door. He was immediately added to the sanctions lists of the British and American authorities, but not the EU's. He is suspected of having collected $4.5 million in donations, some of which allegedly ended up in Hamas bank accounts, with most of the money coming from small contributions. His Gaza Now platform used a QR code to direct donors and their funds to crypto wallets. What does Mustafa Ayash say about the allegations? We tried to talk to him with a concealed camera, but he wasn't home. Could a neighbor tell us more about him and his alleged activities? Hello, do you know Mustafa Ayesh?
1: The Palestinian?
0: Yes.
1: He's most certainly in Turkey, the only place he's safe.
0: The sanctions and investigation didn't hamper his fundraising attempts or the posts supporting Hamas and its military wing, the Al-Qassam Brigades. And new QR codes were posted. As for the man behind Gaza Now, we managed to call him in September 2025. He confirmed that he was the manager of the channel, but dismissed the allegations against him. His words paraphrased here. We do not promote any military groups. And we never collected funds for Hamas. Austrian prosecutors placed Mustafa Ayesh on an international wanted list in August 2025 over suspicions of funding terrorism. The next month, he was arrested at Amsterdam Airport and later extradited to Austria. February 2025, downtown Munich. Preparations are underway for the annual International Security Conference. Heads of state, top-ranking officials, diplomats, and experts from around the world will meet here.

0: The No Money for Terror event was held on the sidelines. The man who helped uncover the story behind Mustafa Ayesh and his Gaza Now media site was part of the event.
1: The funds that were raised by Gaza Now, they were being funneled to Hamas. And so, you know, that case was really, you know, as a result of like understanding, you know, the flows of money from, you know, donors via a humanitarian organization that was supporting Hamas. And then, you know, by portraying that evidence and showing that evidence, you know, they can determine that, you know, it was actually funding terrorism.
0: A case that showed the growing importance of cryptocurrency transactions for terrorist organizations, especially for raising funds.
1: Crypto is really useful for anyone in the world to transact with. I mean, it's a payment system that transcends borders. It's instantaneous. It's low cost. It's easily to port between different places. And so I think when you think about, you know, how terrorists use any technology, it has to be a technology that's easy to use and is available to anyone. And so in a similar way that terrorists use mobile phones and terrorists use traditional bank accounts and gift cards, you know, they also use crypto in the same way.
0: But crypto can provide an opportunity for investigators too. Transactions carried out via crypto accounts or wallets can be traced relatively easily. In the case of Gaza Now, the payments are said to have added up to $4.5 million.
1: The nice thing that you have in crypto is that you have a real-time intelligence feed, right? It's one of the only truly open financial systems where intelligence services, police, have real-time access to the transaction record. And so it is also possible to have detection mechanisms that you run in real time to look at changes in balances on specific accounts. And so potentially if this person was known to authorities beforehand, if there was some connection to a cryptocurrency wallet that was known, there is also the potential that you can find these indicators in advance of an attack rather than after the fact. And then after the fact, obviously you can move very quickly through analyzing transactions in a matter of minutes rather than, you know, days waiting for banks to respond to subpoena requests or financial institutions in foreign jurisdictions to give you records. And so these investigations can move really quickly.
0: But as the methods and means used by investigators evolve, so do those of the people financing the organizations.
2: Say I want to raise funds online without using PayPal or other services because they have internal controls. I just ask for crypto. Bitcoin is yesterday's news. These days they use what are called privacy coins, like Zcash or Monero. Either the wallet or the blockchain or both are encrypted, making payments invisible to outsiders.
0: Which makes it increasingly difficult for investigators to prove if and how money reaches terrorist organizations. And in court, that proof is decisive. A German court will today announce the verdict for the man represented by Serkan Alkan and Martin Heising. The charge of forming a terrorist organization has already been dropped. But their client can still be convicted if prosecutors are able to prove that he sent money to ISIS. The key passage in the German Criminal Code is paragraph 129A, section 5. Any person supporting a proscribed organization shall be liable to

0: to a term of imprisonment of between 6 months and 10 years. Guilt here depends on the court being convinced that the money actually reached ISIS.
1: The evidence is extremely thin. It's unproven whether our client's brother is even a member of ISIS. For our client to be convicted, they have to prove that the money sent to Turkey reached ISIS, and that would require the brother to be in ISIS, and that

0: The German Justice Ministry wants to make things easier for investigators. Even an attempt to send money to a terrorist organization could become a crime. The ministry published a draft law in July 2025. It would also extend paragraph 89C of the Criminal Code, which covers the raising of funds for terrorism. The point is not whether the money actually arrives, but rather proving for what concrete purpose it was sent. The law lists acts such as committing murder, manslaughter, a war crime, bodily harm, abduction for the purpose of extortion, or hostage taking.
1: This effectively means that when charging someone with funding terrorism, prosecutors have to connect each euro to a concrete criminal act, which would mean a level of stupidity you rarely see among these financiers. There was a case a few years ago, some idiot saying, "I'll send you 500 euros to kill the Iraqi prime minister while he's in Berlin." But he was very specific and actually was convicted of funding terrorism. But otherwise, terrorism financiers are very safe here in Germany.
0: Very few cases of terrorism funding actually go to trial. In 2018, the Federal Prosecution Office launched 57 investigations, with just 3 indictments. In 2019, 56 investigations and 5 indictments. And in 2020, 4 indictments from 41 investigations.
1: One useful step would be to do something similar to the US with its material support laws. There, it doesn't really matter what you're donating money for. You could contribute a piece of chewing gum to a group that's on our list of proscribed organizations. That would make you a terrorism financier, and you're looking at a minimum 10 years.
0: Contrary to the statements made by then-Minister of the Interior Nancy Faeser, none of the men arrested in Dusseldorf were charged with funding terrorism. Although in the case of Side S, prosecutors believe they might secure a conviction for providing financial support for a terrorist organization, if they can prove that ISIS actually received the money.
2: I hereby announce the verdict.
0: How much money is being funneled from Germany to terrorist organizations? The Ministry of Justice says, "The Ministry has no reliable statistical information on this. Terrorism financing obviously takes place in underground criminal networks, which limits the scope for investigation." But the Ministry did have figures on money laundering linked to crowdfunding. Between 2020 and 2024, the total amount of money involved in those cases almost doubled, from around 1.3 to over 2.1 million euros. Those figures do not tell the full story, however, as they do not include the micro-donations that are unconnected to money laundering, such as via crowdfunding appeals on social media.
1: Of course, we need a better legal framework. You can never be good enough. In this arms race between prevention and terrorism funding, governments have to constantly evolve, because the other side adapts too. We are currently about 20 years behind. It would be nice if it were just 5.
0: Only 3 of the 7 defendants were found guilty by the court in Dusseldorf of providing financial support for a terrorist organization. What about Side S, the man represented by Martin Heising and Serkan Alkan? And what is your reaction?
3: The sentence was a little lower than I was expecting. They could have added more time. 4 years is acceptable, given the judicial panel's assessment. Could have been a bit less, too. We're hoping for a two-thirds release, with

0: time already served, he'd have 11 months left, and I'm confident we'll get that.
1: The court ultimately found Saeed S. guilty of being a member of a foreign terrorist organization and of having violated Germany's foreign trade laws. Chloe's husband is believed to have ended up in an ISIS prison in Syria without trial.
2: My husband was arrested by ISIS because he stopped working, as they called it, and didn't report to anyone. They were looking for him. There were patrols in the city, and he'd gone out with a friend to buy groceries and exchange money. He never came back.
1: For Chloe, an opportunity to escape. She contacted a smuggler after getting a SIM card in the city.
2: At first, you're really scared. Anyone could be pro-ISIS and betray you. But eventually, you're so worn down, you don't care anymore. You think, whether I get done in by a bomb or get shot by some jerk while escaping, no difference.
1: The smuggler texted to say he would pick her up during Friday prayers, when most people would be attending mosque.
2: I was kind of nervous, but at the same time, it's hard to explain. You're nervous, but also calm, because you have to function. There's no other option.
1: And the option worked. She made it out of Syria, and eventually to Germany. Once back home, however, she got 2 years in jail for having joined ISIS.
2: There will always be people who send money out of sympathy or pity, even if they're actually against what's happening there. They find it unfair that people there are left on their own, that there are children starving or dying from disease. It's not right. And that opens the door for these support networks, for radicals.
1: Funding for Islamist groups continues to flow from Germany via both shadowy and less covert channels, groups that continue to pose a threat to Europe as well.

0: To the point. Strong opinions, clear positions, international perspectives.
1: In quick succession, China's President Xi Jinping hosts two of the planet's most influential leaders. First, Donald Trump, now Vladimir Putin. On To the Point, we ask Trump, Putin, or Xi, who really runs the world?
0: To the point. In 30 minutes.
2: Wide streets, e-buses, solar energy. New town of Kolkata is already considered India's greenest smart city. But temperatures are rising and tall buildings are encroaching even more on protected wetlands.
3: New town lost about 60% of its green cover over the last 3 decades.
2: How sustainable is New Town?
0: Eco India in 90 minutes.

0: A map, a crisis area, a conflict. But when did it start? What's it really about? And how does it impact us all? Let's take a closer look. Local conflicts that send global shockwaves. Decoding Conflicts, our documentary series on YouTube. A video diary from the front. An elite Ukrainian soldier battling Russian forces, capturing it all on his phone.
1: They don't spare their people, they just move forward. Once one group is wiped out, another one comes. Some die, but others press on. Eventually, they reach our positions.
0: Will the horrors of war break him?
1: I really want to preserve my soul in a place where everything disappears.
0: Starts June 6th on DW. A hospital in the shadow of war. Joseph Yakoub, the only surgeon in the area, works here. The region suffers from extreme poverty and decades of civil war.
2: They come empty-handed. They have no food. They have no shelter. Most come here from regions that are very far away. People who fled from cities where battles are raging.
0: Dr. Yakoub and his team are the last resort for many.
3: Oh my God, it's too small.
4: A lot of us have lost children due to neglected health, disease, and malnutrition. We want a future in which we don't lose any children.
0: Sudan, a hospital in the shadow of war. Watch now on YouTube.
5: Another Trump U-turn bewilders NATO commanders. The administration previously announcing a reduction in the U.S. military presence in Europe. But Trump now says that he is sending another 5,000 troops to Poland. And Turkey's main opposition party vows to fight its court ruling ousting its leader. I'm Sarah Kelly in Berlin, and DW News starts right now.

0: An abrupt about turn by President Donald Trump on troop movements is overshadowing a meeting of NATO leaders in Stockholm. The administration says earlier this month it would withdraw some 5,000 military personnel from Europe and was canceling a deployment to Poland. Now, Trump says that an extra 5,000 troops will be sent to Poland. Trump backed Poland's President Karol Nawrocki in elections last year.
1: NATO foreign ministers were all smiles as they gathered in Sweden, but deep divisions remain between the NATO members and the US, who was represented by Secretary of State Marco Rubio. Many were left surprised and puzzled by Trump's apparent U-turn on deploying extra troops to Poland. The Swedish foreign minister summed up what many NATO members were thinking.
2: Well, it is confusing indeed, and not always easy to navigate. I welcome if they increase their presence in Poland, since it's on the eastern flank where we have the big threat, just like you said.
1: Divisions within NATO have grown since Trump took office, as the US has clashed with its European allies on a number of issues. Trump's interest in acquiring the Danish territory of Greenland created an unprecedented dispute within the alliance. Tensions have emerged over Ukraine as the US has reduced support. And the Trump administration has also slammed NATO members for failing to provide support in its war with Iran. Under pressure from the US, European allies have signaled a willingness to join a naval mission to secure shipping through the Strait of Hormuz, a key demand of the Trump administration. NATO Secretary General Mark Rutte said NATO members are working on a plan to secure the strait.
3: It is important that countries are coming together around plans to ensure that the strait can be open for transit, including by moving essential assets to the region. This is another clear reminder of how security challenges are increasingly interconnected, and that allies and partners have a strong interest in working closely and proactively together.
1: Marco Rubio warned that NATO members must address divisions in the alliance and openly pose the question of why the US was even a member of NATO.
4: I don't think anyone is shocked to know that the United States and the president in particular is very disappointed at NATO right now. Why is NATO good for America? Because it gives us bases in the region that allow us to project power during a contingency in the Middle East or somewhere else. So when that is the key rationale for why you're in NATO, and then you have countries like Spain denying us the use of these bases, well, then why are you in NATO?
1: Rubio said the issues dividing NATO must be dealt with at a summit of NATO leaders in Ankara in July. Rubio described it as probably one of the most important leaders' summits in the history of NATO.
0: Well, elsewhere, Turkey's main opposition party is vowing to fight a court ruling which ousted its leader. A growing political crisis could prolong the 23-year rule of President Recep Tayyip Erdogan.
5: Speaking to a rally in the capital, Ankara, the opposition CHP leader Özgür Özel was defiant in the face of the court ruling.
6: I'm in this building, in my office, and I'm not going anywhere.
5: It comes a day after an appeals court declared the results of the CHP's 2023 Congress null and void, citing unspecified irregularities. It was at that meeting that Özgür Özel was chosen as the party's leader. It effectively reinstates Özel's predecessor, Kemal Kılıçdaroğlu. He's a divisive figure who lost the last national election to Erdogan. The CHP called the ruling a judicial coup and promised to fight it through legal appeals. Critics see the ruling as yet another move by Erdogan and his AKP party to cement their 23-year grip on power.
7: Democracy, where is it? There's no such thing as democracy anymore. The people, we've experienced this before, haven't we? We've seen this too, haven't we? Democracy is over in the Republic of Turkey. We're very sad, very hurt. We're done for.
6: As a citizen, I just feel suffocated. Because at this point, people have no faith left in democracy. Looking at the previous anti-democratic moves, this was obviously going to happen. But when it actually happens, you realize how serious the situation is. Right now, I don't think there's anything we can do besides taking to the streets and defending our rights.
5: And take to the streets is what hundreds of Özel's supporters did when the court decision was announced. Özel warned that if necessary, the party would bring life to a standstill and said he would not surrender.
0: And we're going to have more on that story out of Turkey in just a moment. But first, we're going to head back to our top story this afternoon, and that is that NATO meeting of foreign ministers in Helsingborg. Terry Schultz is joining us from there. So, Terry, what do you make of the messages that the Americans are sending at this NATO meeting? What does it say about the state of strain in the NATO alliance?
8: Well, Sarah, that really depends on which messages you're talking about. And there were really two tracks here when it comes to U.S. interests. You know, first of all, this meeting was being held under the expectation that they would be discussing a pullout of thousands of U.S. troops from along the eastern flank from Poland and possibly Lithuania and Estonia. Of course, that was reversed overnight just as ministers came into their meeting today. So the strain of that situation was eased somewhat, although nobody knows exactly what to expect, where those troops would come from, when they would arrive, whether this is the rotation that was canceled or delayed. So there's a lot of confusion on that. But the other situation here is that European countries really don't support what the U.S. and Israel did with Iran. They called this a war of choice by the United States, and their populations still don't support their governments helping in any kind of offensive action. So being democracies, they're not going to change their opinion on that. What they say they will do is help secure navigation in the Strait of Hormuz once all hostilities are ceased, once a ceasefire has been signed. And while there didn't appear to be really progress on that and not much was expected here, there was open conversation with Secretary of State Rubio, and everyone seemed to feel like the tension was at least eased a bit, even if there's not a solution yet.
0: And NATO Secretary General Mark Rutte and others have been going to great lengths, we have to say, to keep the U.S. on board when it comes to European defense. What's the strategy, Terry? How do you see it, and do you think it's working?
8: They're not going to be able to convince the Trump administration not to draw down their presence on the European continent. That's just a fact. That's something that Trump has been warning about even since his first administration, but certainly much more.

0: intensively in his second administration. The plans for that are already drawn up, and we believe that some of those plans were already shared this afternoon at NATO headquarters back in Brussels in a meeting of defense policy directors, although Mark Rutte described those conversations as highly classified and said that he at least wouldn't be sharing details of them. We don't know exactly what was discussed there, but we understand that the U.S. laid out some longer-term plans for continued drawdowns. Now, again, the stress over this possible immediate cutback of thousands of troops to Poland seems to have been rectified for the moment, but that doesn't change the fact that long-term the U.S. is definitely not going to have such a strong presence here, and that could affect NATO's ability to deal with any kind of attack on one of its allies. This is expected to affect what's called NATO force model, and that is exactly the plans for dealing with a crisis. We don't know exactly how deep those cuts might be, where they might come from, or when they might take effect.
1: And Terry, Trump has said that the additional 5,000 troops, which will now be sent to Poland, is due to his good relationship with the Polish president. Can you fill us in on the background there?
0: Yes, well, you can't take this question without the other announcement that Trump made, and that is that 5,000 troops would be withdrawn from Germany. So he made this announcement, but in fact, we learned later that, in fact, no troops will be withdrawn from Germany at the moment. In fact, what he did was cancel a deployment of some 4,000 troops to Poland. Now, that didn't make sense to a lot of people because Poland was not supposed to be punished by this. As Trump said, it was about his dispute with Chancellor Merz. So now everything is up in the air. It's not clear whether Poland is going to be getting 5,000 more troops or whether it's just the cancellation of the cancellation of the deployment. You can see how confusing this gets. We're not exactly sure how many troops may be headed to Poland, but people are celebrating, and that's in fact the word that they're using here at the meeting, the fact that Poland has been recognized as a strong ally, and President Trump has personally recognized that troops should not be withdrawn from the eastern flank at this moment. So it remains to be seen how that all works out, but you can't take the dissatisfaction with the German government separately from his determination not to punish Poland for that decision.
1: Regardless, no matter how you look at it, you know, European leaders are certainly on watch. What action have European allies already taken to try and shore up NATO's eastern flank with Russia and Ukraine on their own?
0: You're right. They've been warned for a long time that they're going to have to do more on their own. And in fact, almost all of the eastern flank countries are already spending well over 4%, some of them over 5% of their GDP on defense. Now, that's a goal that the rest of NATO has only pledged to make by the year 2035. So that's why these countries feel like they should not be the ones who are punished when President Trump gets angry at NATO. And that's why this announcement about Poland, of course, caused such a disappointment. But they have been spending more along the eastern flank. They've been buying a lot of U.S. weapons. They also already have in all 8 frontline countries with Belarus, Ukraine, and Russia, what are called forward operating forces. They're by NATO, already international troops there protecting the eastern flank, and not all of those troops are backed up by Americans. Some countries don't have any U.S. troops there. So certainly Europe has been taking more responsibility. At the same time, some of the things we're talking about when we talk about the U.S. withdrawing its support are technical matters, are capabilities like long-range missiles and interceptors that Europe simply doesn't make at the moment, and they certainly haven't moved fast enough to fill those gaps. They're starting to do that now, but it will take years before they can actually support themselves and replace the capabilities that the U.S. now possesses by itself.
1: DW's Terry Schultz, thank you. And a reminder of the other story that we're following, and that is Turkey's opposition CHP party is vowing to fight a court ruling which ousted its leader. A growing political crisis could prolong the 23-year rule of President Recep Tayyip Erdogan. DW correspondent Dorian Jones is following that story for us. So, Dorian, for anyone who's not familiar with Turkish politics, what makes this court ruling so unusual?
2: Well, it's unprecedented that a court has intervened in the outcome of a Congress or of any political party, but there may be the main opposition. This really is seen as uncharted legal waters. Basically, many legal experts have said that the courts don't have any jurisdiction. this matter of any irregularities in a Congress is the domain of Turkey's electoral board, whose decisions can't be challenged by the courts. It seems that we are in unprecedented times. This decision by the court to remove the leader of the main opposition party comes as the party is facing an unprecedented legal crackdown. Dozens of its mayors have been removed from office through massive corruption probes, including the mayor of Istanbul, Ekrem İmamoğlu, who was widely seen as President Erdogan's main potential challenger in any forthcoming elections. And those probes have also seen the arrests of hundreds of people working in these municipalities and party officials. So we are really at a moment of unprecedented legal action against Turkey's main opposition party, something that has never been seen before in Turkey's political history.
1: Dorian, why is a court getting involved in the question of who a party chooses as its leader in the first place?
2: Well, this all goes back to a party congress in 2023, which saw the removal of the long-term leader of the CHP, Kemal Kılıçdaroğlu, who had, in his more than decades rule, had lost more than a dozen elections. He was replaced by a much younger, dynamic man, Özgür Özel, who in many ways revitalised the party and took the campaign against the ruling AK party and the President Erdogan to unprecedented levels. Now, why he was being removed is that, according to a court ruling, is that he came to power through corruption, claims that a number of delegates were bought, and this court ruled, therefore, that his election should be deemed null and void, and the previous incumbent, Kemal Kılıçdaroğlu, should be replaced back in office.
1: Who's in charge now of the CHP?
2: Well, it's Kemal Kılıçdaroğlu, who has been many years in the party. He is seen as someone that had been seen from many of his own members as an electoral failure. He'd many times run against the president and had lost comprehensively, most recently in the last presidential election, which was seen as the best opportunity for the opposition to win. And in many ways, he was ahead in the polls and he dropped the ball in the campaign, which many critics claim, which resulted in him being ousted from office. So it is a very controversial decision, and in many ways has provoked deep divides within the main opposition CHP over his reappointment to the leadership of the party.
1: Dorian, when we look at the markets and their reaction now to this ruling, Turkish stocks and currency plunged on the news. What's your read on that?
2: Well, that's right. I mean, this ruling had been widely expected for some time, and many critics of the government said the only reason that this ruling didn't go ahead was fears what the financial markets will react to. The Turkish lira is very vulnerable. It's the central bank had already spent in the region of $20, possibly $30 billion this year defending the currency in the wake of the Iran war, and international investors are very nervous about the risk of political turmoil, and that resulted in reports of major selling of the currency. And again, as much as $6 billion were used to defend the currency. The stock market was suspended on news of the ruling on Thursday because of large falls. Today, the markets have been more settled. That is seen as possibly major interventions into the market to stabilize it. The country is now going into a 9-day holiday. And I think the government will be banking that after that period of time, the markets will take breath and some stability will be returned. But this will all depend on what the opposition does for coming forward. Does it sustain a major protest across the country, which risks plunging the country into political chaos? Everyone will be watching carefully what will happen in the coming days ahead.
1: DW correspondent Dorian Jones in Istanbul. Thank you. Now, authorities in South Africa have removed hundreds of foreign nationals from a church center after days of tension linked to anti-migrant campaigns. Police bust people, including women and children, to a government refugee facility as activists demanded undocumented migrants leave. Fears of violence against foreigners are also rising. DW's Diane Hawker-Kalubi is in the city of Durban, where she has been speaking with people on both sides of the divide and sent us this report.
3: Xenophobic chants and rising tensions as anti-immigrant protesters confront foreigners in Durban.
4: Kill me! This is my country. I'm gonna die here.
3: Police move in to keep the groups apart. Forming a cordon and pushing protesters back. Hundreds of immigrants, including asylum seekers and refugees, gathered at the Diakonia Center in Durban, hoping for help from the United Nations and human rights lawyers. Many spent two nights sleeping outside the center. Aisha Mshimirimana is from Burundi and is 9 months pregnant. She tells me how she got death threats while working at a local market.
5: Then another one, he was come and take that avocado, he throw away. He said, if I see you here, I'm going to kill you. You must go back to your country.
3: Xenophobic marches are spreading across South Africa, creating political and diplomatic pressure for the government. The protests target foreign nationals, particularly from other African countries, though many of them live legally in the country.
6: All those people that are here, where are they recorded? Why are they not taking responsibility of trying to make sure that they get documented in this country or come in here legally?
3: Home Affairs later confirmed that 455 foreigners at the centre had valid documents. Only two did not. I tried to speak to the group's leader, Jacinta Ngobese Zuma, to ask what evidence she had that people were living in the country illegally. I didn't have much luck.
7: I want you to ask you why you have come to this point today.
8: Because you are here to spread your propaganda.
7: Not at all propaganda.
8: Continue spreading your propaganda.
7: We continue to speak to all sides.
8: We continue to us.
7: Oh no, absolutely we have. We have. We have spoken to you. We have. I've spoken to you earlier on today. I spoke to your colleague.
3: Mayor Cyril Xaba later arranged buses for the foreign nationals to be taken to a nearby refugee reception center for verification. The protesters shouting xenophobic chants, calling for the foreigners to leave the country. Police had to escort the frightened people past the loud protesters.
9: Ours is to accept the fact and accept them back into our communities. So they must go back and get reintegrated in our communities. We must accept them as people who are in the country lawfully.
3: Local authorities plan to set up a repatriation center to help foreign nationals return home. But not everyone wants to leave.
10: I can't just pack my things and just go to Ghana just like that. My whole life has been here in South Africa, even though, yes, I went to Ghana once to visit. But my whole life, I've always been here in South Africa. I'm a resident here in South Africa.
3: As authorities weigh repatriation plans, many migrants say their future is still uncertain, caught between safety concerns and lives built in South Africa.
1: And let's bring in now Nomatam Zanka, Masiko Mpaka, who is a South Africa researcher at Human Rights Watch. Welcome to the program, and thank you so much for your time. Is this a new flare-up of xenophobia in South Africa, or has it always been this way?
11: Thank you so much for having me, and a very good afternoon to your viewers. So this is nothing new for South Africa. Unfortunately, I mean, as early as the dawn of democracy in 1994, and over the years, we've seen waves of xenophobic attacks flare up in what we call often waves. So you'll see there were some instances in 1994 as things were opening up, as we were rejoining kind of the world, as we're coming out of apartheid, and we're seeing kind of an increasing number of migrants, especially those of African and Asian descent, entering South Africa. But we see, you know, these waves kind of in much larger scales in 2008, flaring up again in 2015 and so on. And often what we find is that around election season, you know, these flare-ups or these waves often, show themselves up as we're seeing now. We saw them recently in our last national elections. Now again in 2026, we're leading up to our local elections in November. And so we often find that, you know, the issue of migration becomes an election topic, an election tool that often politicians and others use to score political points.
1: And what do you see? I mean, what do you think is especially

0: actually fueling this hostility toward foreigners in particular? Are those perceived as foreign?
1: Yeah. So, I mean, there's a number of issues. And I think at the heart of it really is the issue, material conditions of South Africans. As an INGO that is located here in Johannesburg, we cannot be tone deaf to the socioeconomic challenges experienced by South Africans, the issues of poor service delivery, the issue of rising inequality, unemployment, access to basic services like education and healthcare. I mean, we cannot, turn a blind eye to that reality. I'm a South African myself, and I feel the economic pinch that we're experiencing right now as a country. I think what our concern as an organization like Human Rights Watch that advocates for the rights of individuals across, various jurisdictions is really that we cannot scapegoat foreign nationals for South Africa's socioeconomic and political woes, right? I think what happens is that often South Africans and the vigilante groups in particular, like March and March and others, is that they scapegoat individual foreign nationals for the issue of crime in the country that we're seeing, the issue of, lack of basic services. They scapegoat them for issues like child trafficking, issues of prostitution in the country. They're scapegoating them that, we are in this situation where we can't have access to quality education for our children, public education, because our schools are populated with migrant communities. And that couldn't be further from the truth, because we know that migrants in the country only constitute about 3 to 4% of our population. So really, I think at the heart of it, and what we're concerned about really, is that our government is being absolved of their governance failures, the corruption that we're seeing that is being exposed year in and year out. So they're being absolved for their shortcomings. And instead, the frustrations that South Africans should be directing to our own government for their failures, we're directing to those most marginalized as well, who are just in a precarious situation as ordinary South Africans are. And that's really at the heart of the issue.
0: How influential are these anti-migrant groups and parties like March and March or Action SA in the country?
1: Listen, it's difficult to say, but I think what we are seeing is that there are rising anti-immigrant sentiments in the country, right? And I think there are a number of attitudinal studies that have come up in recent years that are showing the rise in anti-immigrant sentiments in particular. What then is concerning for us is then how that sentiment then translates into some kind of harassment, some kind of discrimination and or violence, right? And I think for us, what we're seeing with these vigilante groups is that the sentiments that I think quite a number of South Africans might share then translates into action that is unlawful, that is discriminatory. And I think also what is concerning for us is that often, politicians, as you said, the likes of Action SA, and others, have said quite a number of problematic and really unlawful sentiments that many would deem as really inciting violence against foreign nationals. And so we'll see that right at the very top with our politicians, our leadership are saying these problematic statements that then in one way or another, implicit really tell communities that actually you are correct, in some way to violate others.
0: Nomatam Sanka, Masiko Mpaka, thank you so much for your time joining us from Human Rights Watch. Now, a Paris landmark is getting a striking artistic makeover this summer. The 17th century Pont Neuf, the oldest in the French capital, has been transformed into a giant installation stretching across the River Seine called La Caverne, or The Cave. It is the work of the acclaimed French artist Jean René, better known as JR. The structure reshapes the ancient bridge, blending centuries-old architecture with contemporary art. A good reason, perhaps, to visit Paris in the next few weeks. The artwork will stand until June 28th. And with that, now you're up to date here on DW News. I'm Sarah Kelly in Berlin. Thanks for watching.

0: 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Strong opinions, clear positions, international perspectives.
1: In quick succession, China's President Xi Jinping hosts two of the planet's most influential leaders. First, Donald Trump, now Vladimir Putin. On To the Point, we ask Trump, Putin, or Xi, who really runs the world?
0: To the point. Next.
2: Wide streets, e-buses, solar energy. New town of Kolkata is already considered India's greenest smart city. But temperatures are rising and tall buildings are encroaching even more on protected wetlands.
3: New town lost about 60% of its green cover over the last 3 decades.
2: How sustainable is New Town?
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0: Hi, I'm Waslat Hasrat Nazimi. 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
3: The American president has barely left Beijing, and Xi Jinping is already rolling out the red carpet for his next high-profile guest, Vladimir Putin. The image they want to project is one of two superpowers shaping a new world order. But the fault lines are evident. Russia remains largely isolated by the West because of the war in Ukraine and economically dependent on China. Beijing, in turn, is fueling its growth with rising state debt. At the same time, the threat of a confrontation with the U.S. over Taiwan looms large. Today, we ask, Trump, Putin, or Xi? Who really runs the world?

0: Welcome to The Point. I'm Nicole Fröhlich in Berlin, and I'm pleased to introduce today's panel. I'm joined by Mareike Olbeck. She's a senior fellow in the German Marshall Fund's Indo-Pacific program, where she leads the Stockholm China Forum. Bernhard Bartsch is also with us. He's the Director of External Relations at the Mercator Institute for China Studies. And DW correspondent Sergei Satanovsky joins us on the line from Riga. That's where our Moscow team has been based since DW was banned from Russia. Thank you all for joining us today. Mareike, I want to start with you. First Trump, now Putin. China sees itself at the center of a new world order. Do you see a shift happening here?
1: China certainly has much better credentials and credibility now to present itself as the new center of a new world order that is in the making. One of the things that China always highlights is that we're seeing changes unseen in a century. So there's clearly a big shift in world order, and China sees it as necessary to shape the new world order that is emerging. Now, how much of that is actual form and pictures and images and how China projects itself, and how much of that is substance, is a different question. Just like how much responsibility China actually wants to take to run a world order that is complex, that requires responsibility, that's another open question. And overall, China does not want to have the responsibility. It wants to look good. It wants to have more power, especially vis-a-vis the United States, which is kind of the only peer great power that China aspires to catch up with and overtake. But it doesn't necessarily want to come with all the responsibilities that come with actually sitting on top of a world order that you've shaped.
0: Yeah. Bernhard, let's look at the delegations that Donald Trump and Vladimir Putin brought to China. Trump came with a bunch of tech CEOs. The Russian leader was flanked by energy executives. What does that tell us about how power is defined nowadays, the nature of power that we're talking about here, and one where China really is positioning itself as the leader without having to take necessarily all the responsibility that come with world leadership?
2: Well, China wants to be engaged with the whole world on its own terms, obviously. So the big tech companies in the US, in Silicon Valley, are interesting for China as competitors, but many of them have also put large bets on the Chinese market. Elon Musk with Tesla, for example. For them, the question is, to what extent can they decouple from China, or is there money to be made in China? Russia is a whole different game. Russia is exporting mainly fossil fuels to China, and that's one of the major sources of income for Russia nowadays. And they were hoping to get a major pipeline deal. That didn't happen. But on the other hand, Russia does import a lot of tech stuff, dual use items from China. So it's very, very different relationships.
0: Yeah. Sergei, Putin was very adamant about the fact that his visit to Beijing has nothing to do with Trump's visit. Is that really the case?
3: Yeah, I think it is the case. Of course, China is Russia's main partner in terms of imports and exports, and he had a lot to discuss with Xi Jinping. He's had a lot of meetings with him already, about 40, they say. So Vladimir Putin's goal was very simple, of course. He had three goals, I guess. The first one was very political. Of course, he wanted to show that his country, once again, is not isolated, because he's been losing partners. He's been losing, he just lost Hungary. He's been losing Armenia. Something is happening in Iran. So this is a good moment to stand next to Xi Jinping and say that once again, we have a very strong and reliable partner. Of course, not everything went well, as the guest just mentioned. They really wanted to sign an agreement on this pipeline. It's called Power of Siberia, and this would connect Russia's extraction sites in Siberia to the China's territory. It didn't happen now, and I guess this was a failure. But yeah, the third point, of course, it's the war in Ukraine is still ongoing, and it's important for Putin to get some strategical reassurance, so to say, that to make it clear that China wouldn't abandon Russia as a part, as a wouldn't abandon Russia in the case if this war were to protract.
0: I want to talk about the war in Ukraine a little later, but Marijke, first I want to talk about the optics here, because these back-to-back visits, coincidental or not, they're a gift in terms of optics for Xi, aren't they?
1: I mean, they're a gift for Xi Jinping in that he can first show that he can, you know, he can have this meeting with Donald Trump. And then right after that, of course, he can still, because he can make those decisions, he can still meet with Vladimir Putin and show that, no, Russia is not that isolated. No, you know, we can still work with Russia. Nobody can tell us not to do that. I mean, obviously, Europe has been trying to get China to distance itself from Russia. That is clearly not happening and never was going to happen. That said, I also don't want to overinterpret any of the, you know, the sequencing here or the fact that they met right after another. I mean, Donald Trump's visit was postponed several times, and that could very well be part of why that worked out.
0: Absolutely, but the fact that they are coming to Beijing, right? That's a coup in and of itself, right? He is there basically holding court, and the world's biggest leaders are coming to him.
2: Yes, but it's about much more than optics. Basically, Xi Jinping and Vladimir Putin have a very big joint agenda that they're driving, which is basically to replace the Western world order. And what connects these visits is, of course, that Xi, Putin and Trump, I guess all three of them, see themselves as the three people driving world affairs. But Russia and China are in a deep rivalry with the US and in different stages of stabilizing that. Xi has been very successful in de-escalating that and showing his strength and getting respect from the US. Putin and Trump, I guess, let's not go too deep into kitchen psychology. They match psychologically, but of course they have a deep rivalry going on, and the whole question of how they position themselves is up in the air.
0: Yeah. Before we continue, let's take a look at these meetings, because President Xi, they're holding court. For many, it was a golden PR opportunity, and it was eagerly exploited by the country's propaganda machine.
4: China is proudly positioning itself as the driving force behind global politics as world leaders are invited to meet with President Xi Jinping. Currently, it's Russian President Vladimir Putin. The purpose of the visit? A strategic alliance against Western dominance and a warning. The world today is far from peaceful, with unilateralism and hegemonism posing profound dangers. The world faces the risk of regressing to the law of the jungle. China does not explicitly call on Russia to end the war against Ukraine, though it recommends negotiations. Xi views the Russian president as a relatively weak partner, despite numerous joint agreements. Shortly before, the same setting with a different guest, U.S. President Trump in Beijing. China positions itself as a central global power that maintains good relations with both Russia and the U.S. But Xi has been firm with Trump on one issue, Taiwan. If the U.S. takes the wrong side, Xi warns, it could threaten bilateral relations. Is China on its way to becoming a dominant world power?
0: That's the question we're trying to answer today. But first, let's look at these two meetings. What were the parallels you saw and the key differences, maybe more importantly, of these two meetings, Putin there and Trump?
2: I guess the main effort for Xi vis-a-vis Trump was to show his strength and continue this path that's been there for the last year, the first year of the Trump presidency, of showing that China is not pushed and messed around with. They've showed this with the rare earth embargoes and the threat of extending them. So he has earned a lot of respect in the US, and Trump has seen that he can bully a lot of countries, but with China, he has to be very careful. That's a huge win. They're now at eye level with the US and the US president. Well, and I already mentioned that he and Putin have a joint agenda of reshaping the world order. To some extent, I guess one could say that Putin is a useful idiot for Xi Jinping because he pushes the boundaries, he tests the West, he tests our security capabilities of defending Ukraine. China watches that very closely and takes its own conclusions.
0: Yeah. Sergey, Bennett says that Putin might be Xi's useful idiot. I guess the Russian leader might beg to differ here, but tell us just how much Russia depends economically on China, and especially to keep the war in Ukraine going.
3: Well, Russia depends, as you mentioned, of course, very much on China. It's China is basically a monopolist, both in Russia's imports. They import a lot of electronics, machinery, vehicles from China, and it also China also accounts for more than a quarter of Russia's exports, which are crude oil, natural gas, coal. So basically, Russia's economy cannot quite well function without China. And before the war in Ukraine started, Russia, of course, was very cautious about this moment because they didn't want some political influence to follow this economic dependence. And a lot of some of the Kremlin-linked think tanks tried to come up with a strategy how to avoid that, but once the war in Ukraine started, they decided to just forget about it for the moment. But this moment now has been lasting more than 4 years, and Russia just doesn't want to think about what to do about this. And that's why, by the way, some experts say this pipeline, the Power of Siberia 2, was important for the Kremlin. It's important to start building it because it would, from the Kremlin's perspective, somehow bring balance to these lopsided economic relations between Russia and China, because it would make China much more dependent on Russia's fossil fuels than it is now.
0: And Mareike, both leaders, and especially right before the war in Ukraine started, stressed their no-limits friendship, right? It's something we've heard repeated often. And what's the basis of that friendship, though? Is it purely disdain for the West?
1: I mean, that's the simple answer is yes. The long answer is China and Russia are not perfect friends or allies. They have their own conflicts. They have their own differences. But we keep, or at least I have been seeing people saying, oh, maybe we can drive a wedge between them. There was this whole idea, oh, maybe Trump could drive a wedge between the two right just by playing them against each other. And the problem with that is because they have both defined their main enemy as, you know, the United States and the global order as it exists, which they both consider unfair and in need of replacement with something different. That is the main conflict. That's the main problem. And China is going to make sure that Russia is not going to get weakened vis-a-vis the United States, vis-a-vis NATO, vis-a-vis the existing order, because that is its priority. That is kind of what in older times used to be called the principal conflict, the principal contradiction on a global scale, right? So you need to throw your main power at that, your principal opponent, and the principal contradiction that you're trying to solve to emerge stronger from that. So yes, there's problems with Russia. It's not perfect. But that is going to be really, really hard to exploit, except maybe ad hoc occasionally, because simply China does not view Russia as its main problem.
0: Yeah. Sergey, it really sounds like Russia is the junior partner here. How does that go down with a strongman in the Kremlin?
3: Yeah, well, of course, Russia doesn't want to be a junior partner, but that's the reality. Of course, Russia wants to be a kind of a pole, right, in this multipolar world that Russia and China agreed to build. But economically, obviously, Russia can't even be compared to China or the United States. And its power, Russia's power, mostly comes from nuclear weapons, from some psychological intelligence operations. It comes from its willingness, basically, to disrupt. So Russia is not relevant, obviously, to this in this multipolar world. But at the same time, it's not equal with China. And of course, this is something that Russia and the Kremlin realize. And Russia is not running the world, obviously, but it is trying to make the world kind of unmanageable without it by disrupting it.
0: Mm-hmm. Bennett, let's examine the relationship between Donald Trump and Xi. We saw a lot of flattery, mostly coming from the U.S. president towards the Chinese president, though. Does he misread what Xi wants? How is that received on the Chinese side, that rapprochement, that warm leader-to-leader approach that we've seen Donald Trump take as opposed to what the standard policy earlier on was?
2: I'm quite sure that Xi Jinping liked that, and the Chinese media, social media, like this.
0: Does he respect it, though?
2: I don't think they have any illusions about Donald Trump. I think they feel that they can play him. He's useful. I guess from a Chinese perspective, Donald Trump is the best U.S. president they've had in decades, because a lot of the hardwired policies that go in a decoupling direction that the Republicans and Democrats established over the last decades, really, are undermined by Trump's personal family rent-seeking and his approach where he tried to push China very early on last year, and China pushed back. And now Trump is obviously afraid of what China could do, so he wants to de-escalate this tension. And this is really a present for Xi Jinping, because everyone else sees it too. We Europeans see it. We know the U.S. is shying away from conflict with China, and that is a moment that China has worked a long time for. They've earned it in their own sense.
0: What is the direct consequence of the U.S. shying away from this confrontation with China and taking a remarkably soft stance on issues like Taiwan, for example?

That's the million-dollar question, where that's going to end up. There is still an element of unpredictability. And if you ask supporters of Donald Trump, they would, of course, say, well, yes, he might be doing all this, but ultimately the unpredictability is what's going to keep China in check on this.

0: of more pressure on Taiwan. Not necessarily a military invasion. I don't think that is something that that's China's preference. I think it would much rather incorporate Taiwan into its formally into its territory without having to bring out the military. But we're going to see a lot more pressure on Taiwan, and we're going to see a lot more pressure on third countries to act in China's interests on Taiwan, whether that is, you know, blocked overflights when the Taiwanese president tries to fly to Africa, right? You now it becomes a lot more difficult because China can pressure countries to say, the airspace can't be used, right? We see a lot more measures like that, and there's going to be, I think, less pushback around that, including possibly from the United States. One more example, the United States is obligated by law to sell weapons to Taiwan, as you know, the weapons package, and that's been held up because Trump is like, oh, I don't know if I want to sell it to them or not, right? Because there's a pressure from the Chinese side. And he is more likely, or has shown himself to be more likely to budge on that and to be deferential to Chinese interests
1: and
0: than other presidents have in the past.
1: As well, right? Because it was standard practice, and it was understood by many, many administrations that these matters were not to be discussed with China.
0: That's exactly the point. It's a window of opportunity for China to try to shift the relationship back to a stage where it was much more advantageous to China. They see that window of opportunity to use those years where Trump is there, obviously try to lock it in as much as possible, but also just to buy China time. You know, for the U.S. to ease up on certain measures, that buys China time to actually strengthen itself, to solve some of its own problems. China is not almighty, right? It suffers from many problems, including on the economic side, right? So it gives China breathing room, and they're really seeing this window of opportunity. And so far, unfortunately, it looks like it's been more successful than it should have been.
1: I want to look at where Europe sits in all of this, because we've seen a number of European leaders too travel to Beijing. Keir Starmer went, Chancellor Merz went, the Spanish Prime Minister also recently went to Beijing. In this new world order that China is pursuing, where does Europe stand? Are they a player? Are they a spectator? Or are they the battlefield?
2: We must be a player, but we sit in a very uncomfortable spot because a lot of the institutions and the international norms and laws are undermined. The West is not as cohesive as it used to be. China is moving into all the vacancies that the US leaves. So for us, it's a very uncomfortable world. The US, China, and Russia play a very hard-nosed geopolitical, geoeconomic game that is nothing that we've been trained. It's a muscle that we don't really have. We're building it up now, and we have to build up a lot of muscles at the same time. The hard security ones.
1: Can we build those muscles fast enough, though? Because the others, they're moving pretty swiftly.
2: That's the big question, and I don't want to be defeatist here. I think a lot of good things are coming out of Brussels. I think it's understood where the challenge is. Then the EU can only be as strong as its big member states mandated. Germany isn't exactly an example of giving the EU a strong mandate beyond German core interests there. So it's a race against time, and we need to be clear-eyed that this is a race where we may actually lose a lot. We are losing a lot, I guess, already.
1: Sergey, Russia and China, they signed a declaration at the end of their meeting advocating for a multipolar world order. Where do they see Europe fitting into that new world order?
3: Well, it's a good question. They don't mention that exactly. They basically want to Europe, I guess, to be one of the actors. But it's interesting that they also don't see and state that the U.S. or Europe as an enemy. There was a moment during Putin's visit where he was meeting a Chinese engineer, and he mentioned that this meeting was taking place on a very symbolic date, because 70 years ago,

0: Mao Zedong held his speech against American imperialism, and immediately he had to say that, but right now we are not fighting against any imperial, we're not fighting against anyone, we are just fighting for our interests, and we are ready to cooperate with anyone, with the United States, with Europe, doesn't matter. So they don't seem to be in an alliance against the rest of the world.
1: Mareike, how can Europe build leverage in this evolving ecosystem?
2: Europe has a lot of leverage on the economic side. We have a huge market. We have some instruments already that we could use more aggressively if we were able to build up the full political will backed by key member states to use them and to actually throw our weight around. Right now, the problem is not necessarily that we don't have anything. We have a huge market, and we do have instruments that we could use both against China or against the United States, depending on the relationship. But there's you need political will for that, and you need backing for that. And that's the problem that we're going to have to solve.
1: Bernhard, last question to you. Briefly, if you can, what factor do you think is going to decide the quest for world dominance?
3: Hard economic power and tech power. And I think China, unfortunately for us, is playing a very strong game there.
1: And that's all the time we have today. I want to thank all of you for contributing and everyone watching. I hope this helped you figure out what the point of everything is. All of you, thank you for helping us get to the point, and join us again next week. Bye-bye.

0: wide streets, e-buses, solar energy. New town of Kolkata is already considered India's greenest smart city. But temperatures are rising and tall buildings are encroaching even more on protected wetlands.
1: New town lost about 60% of its green cover over the last 3 decades.
0: How sustainable is New Town?
2: Eco India in 30 minutes.
0: She's a world champion and a role model. Fatuma Zarika is a woman from Kenya who knows how to fight for equal rights and against femicide. And she's completely redefining the phrase, a woman's weapon.
2: Afrimax in 90 minutes. 24 hours in Young China. Working from dawn till dusk, chasing a career and money?
3: Most just go to work, do their job, and retire.
2: China's youth is saying no thanks.
4: We can be bolder in chasing our dreams.
2: More self-focused.
5: I want to become a rock star.
2: And self-determined.
6: My dream shouldn't depend on having children.
7: I want enough money to live so I can do what I love.
2: How will this new mindset change the country? The Chinese Dream starts June 3rd on DW. A unique look inside Afghanistan. Despite conflict and oppressive rule, one thing offers glimmers of joy and a measure of freedom.
8: Afghanistan cricket is like football in Brazil. It's everything for the lives of Afghan people. It's everything.
2: We meet the star players as they prepare for an international tournament. How did they make it to the top? What are their hopes and dreams for themselves and for their country? With rare insights from ordinary Afghans, what does the national team's success mean to them? And what about the exiled female players who are forbidden to play in their homeland? Can they envision a future for women in Afghanistan? Dreams in the dust.
9: Russia's president accuses Ukraine of carrying out a terrorist attack. Vladimir Putin says that Ukrainian drones deliberately targeted a student dormitory. Ukraine has not yet responded to the claim. And another Trump U-turn bewilders NATO leaders meeting in Sweden. I'm Sarah Kelly in Berlin, and this is DW News.

0: Russia's President Vladimir Putin has accused Ukraine of carrying out a terrorist attack in the occupied Luhansk region. He's ordered the army to prepare retaliation. Putin says that Ukrainian drones hit a college dormitory in Staroblisk. The city is in the eastern Luhansk region, most of which has been occupied by Russia since 2014. Now, Putin says that at least six people have been killed, with another 15 missing. The Russian leader claims Ukrainian forces deliberately targeted a student dormitory. Ukrainian officials have not yet commented. DW correspondent Yuri Reshetto covers Russia from the Latvian capital Riga after DW was banned in Russia. So, Yuri, you know, Putin is threatening retaliation now. What can we and what can Ukraine expect?
1: Well, Putin's warning should be taken seriously. We've seen this playbook before over the past 4 years. Namely, when Moscow says it would respond, it usually means a new wave of intensified strikes. More missiles, more drones hitting deeper and more often. There is also speculation Russia could once again deploy its Oreshnik medium-range ballistic missile. The last time was overnight on January 9 this year in what Ukraine described as a massive combined attack. More than 240 drones, 13 ballistic missiles and 22 cruise missiles targeting multiple regions and critical infrastructure. I think a similar large-scale strike could be on the table again.
0: How does such news impact the wartime mood in Russia and Putin's popularity, Yuri?
1: Well, there is, of course, a full-scale information campaign underway right now in Russia. Russian state media are framing the story as proof of Ukrainian terrorism. They say the foreign ministry has already labeled the attack a terrorist act. And Moscow has called an emergency UN Security Council meeting. This isn't just about military response, it's about shaping this story globally and at home. Domestically, Sarah, that matters because Putin is under growing pressure. According to a recent poll, 14% of Russians now rate his performance negatively, the highest level in a year, up from around 6-7% a year ago, so double or the half compared to the last year. That's a notable shift. The main driver is war fatigue. People are increasingly uneasy, especially as Ukrainian drones strike cities far from the front line, hundreds of kilometers inside Russia, hitting infrastructure, oil depots, and even residential areas.
0: Yuri, there's also some media reports, and I'd like to ask you about them. They suggest that Putin intends to end the war by the end of the year. Fill us in a little bit more about what's going on there and how realistic that might be.
1: Well, how realistic? I think if Putin wants to end the war, he wants to end to do so only on his own terms. Full control over Donbas and a broader security deal with Europe that would essentially recognize Russia's territorial gains. I think right now that looks unrealistic. There are also signs of unease inside the Kremlin. Some senior officials reportedly believe the war has reached a deadlock with no clear way out. That nervous mood, let's say, is spread among parts of the elite, and the cost of Russia is mounting. That feeds directly into a broader picture. The war is starting to hit home more visibly for ordinary Russians, and economically, the pressure is building too. Ukrainian drone attacks have been targeting, as I said, oil refineries, a key pillar of Russia's war economy. Media report that by mid-May, so until now, strikes had disrupted operations at nearly all refineries in central Russia, which together account for up to a quarter of the country's fuel production. That's not just symbolic, it directly affects revenue and logistics. And yet, despite all that, as far as we know, Putin's official line hasn't changed.
0: Yuri Reshetto. Yuri, thank you. An abrupt about turn by President Donald Trump on troop movements is overshadowing a meeting of NATO leaders in Sweden. Now, the administration said earlier this month that it would withdraw some 5,000 military personnel from Europe and was canceling a deployment to Poland. Now, Trump says that an extra 5,000 troops will be sent to Poland. Trump backed Poland's President Karol Nawrocki in elections last year.
2: NATO foreign ministers were all smiles as they gathered in Sweden, but deep divisions remain between the NATO members and the US, who was represented by Secretary of State Marco Rubio. Many were left surprised and puzzled by Trump's apparent U-turn on deploying extra troops to Poland. The Swedish foreign minister summed up what many NATO members were thinking.
3: Well, it is confusing indeed, and not always easy to navigate. I welcome if they increase their presence in Poland, since it's on the eastern flank where we have the big threat, just like you said.
2: Divisions within NATO have grown since Trump took office, as the US has clashed with its European allies on a number of issues. Trump's interest in acquiring the Danish territory of Greenland created an unprecedented dispute within the alliance. Tensions have emerged over Ukraine, as the US has reduced support. And the Trump administration has also slammed NATO members for failing to provide support in its war with Iran. Under pressure from the US, European allies have signaled a willingness to join a naval mission to secure shipping through the Strait of Hormuz, a key demand of the Trump administration. NATO Secretary General Mark Rutte said NATO members are working on a plan to secure the strait.
4: It is important that countries are coming together around plans to ensure that the strait can be open for transit, including by moving essential assets to the region. This is another clear reminder of how security challenges are increasingly interconnected, and that allies and partners have a strong interest in working closely and proactively together.
2: Marco Rubio warned that NATO members must address divisions in the alliance and openly pose the question of why the US was even a member of NATO.
5: I don't think anyone is shocked to know that the United States and the president in particular is very disappointed at NATO right now. Why is NATO good for America? Because it gives us bases in the region that allow us to project power during a contingency in the Middle East or somewhere else. So when that is the key rationale for why you're in NATO, and then you have countries like Spain denying us the use of these bases, well then why are you in NATO?
2: Rubio said the issues dividing NATO must be dealt with at a summit of NATO leaders in Ankara in July. Rubio described it as probably one of the most important leaders' summits in the history of NATO.
0: NDW correspondent Terry Schultz has been at the NATO meeting. I asked her about the message the Americans are sending.
6: Well, Sarah, that really depends on which messages you're talking about. And there were really two tracks here when it comes to U.S. interests. You know, first of all, this meeting was being held under the expectation that they would be discussing a pullout of thousands of U.S. troops from along the eastern flank from Poland and possibly Lithuania and Estonia. Of course, that was reversed overnight just as ministers came into their meeting today. So the strain of that situation was eased somewhat, although nobody knows exactly what to expect, where those troops would come from, when they would arrive, whether this is the rotation that was canceled or delayed. So there's a lot of confusion on that. But the other situation here

0: is that European countries really don't support what the U.S. and Israel did with Iran. They called this a war of choice by the United States, and their populations still don't support their governments helping in any kind of offensive action. So being democracies, they're not going to change their opinion on that. What they say they will do is help secure navigation in the Strait of Hormuz once all hostilities are ceased, once a ceasefire has been signed. And while there didn't appear to be really progress on that, and not much was expected here, there was open conversation with Secretary of State Rubio, and everyone seemed to feel like the tension was at least eased a bit, even if there's not a solution yet.
1: And NATO Secretary General Mark Rutte and others have been going to great lengths, we have to say, to keep the U.S. on board when it comes to European defense. What's the strategy, Terry? How do you see it, and do you think it's working?
0: They're not going to be able to convince the Trump administration not to draw down their presence on the European continent. That's just a fact. That's something that Trump has been warning about even since his first administration, but certainly much more intensively in his second administration. The plans for that are already drawn up, and we believe that some of those plans were already shared this afternoon at NATO headquarters back in Brussels in a meeting of defense policy directors, although Mark Rutte described those conversations as highly classified and said that he at least wouldn't be sharing details of them. We don't know exactly what was discussed there, but we understand that the U.S. laid out some longer-term plans for continued drawdowns. Now, again, the stress over this possible immediate cutback of thousands of troops to Poland seems to have been rectified for the moment, but that doesn't change the fact that long-term the U.S. is definitely not going to have such a strong presence here, and that could affect NATO's ability to deal with any kind of attack on one of its allies. This is expected to affect what's called NATO force model, and that is exactly the plans for dealing with a crisis. We don't know exactly how deep those cuts might be, where they might come from, or when they might take effect.
1: And Terry, Trump has said that the additional 5,000 troops, which will now be sent to Poland, is due to his good relationship with the Polish president. Can you fill us in on the background there?
0: Yes, well, you can't take this question without the other announcement that Trump made, and that is that 5,000 troops would be withdrawn from Germany. So he made this announcement, but in fact, we learned later that, in fact, no troops will be withdrawn from Germany at the moment. In fact, what he did was cancel a deployment of some 4,000 troops to Poland. Now, that didn't make sense to a lot of people because Poland was not supposed to be punished by this. As Trump said, it was about his dispute with Chancellor Merz. So now everything is up in the air. It's not clear whether Poland is going to be getting 5,000 more troops or whether it's just the cancellation of the cancellation of the deployment. You can see how confusing this gets. We're not exactly sure how many troops may be headed to Poland, but people are celebrating, and that's in fact the word that they're using here at the meeting, the fact that Poland has been recognized as a strong ally, and President Trump has personally recognized that troops should not be withdrawn from the eastern flank at this moment. So it remains to be seen how that all works out, but you can't take the dissatisfaction with the German government separately from his determination not to punish Poland for that decision.
1: Regardless, no matter how you look at it, European leaders are certainly on watch. What action have European allies already taken to try and shore up NATO's eastern flank with Russia and Ukraine on their own?
0: You're right. They've been warned for a long time that they're going to have to do more on their own. And in fact, almost all of the eastern flank countries are already spending well over 4%, some of them over 5% of their GDP on defense. Now, that's a goal that the rest of NATO has only pledged to make by the year 2035. So that's why these countries feel like they should not be the ones who are punished when President Trump gets angry at NATO. And that's why this announcement about Poland, of course, caused such a disappointment. But they have been spending more along the eastern flank. They've been buying a lot of U.S. weapons. They also already have in all 8 frontline countries with Belarus, Ukraine, and Russia, what are called forward operating forces. There by NATO, already international troops there protecting the eastern flank, and not all of those troops are backed up by Americans. Some countries don't have any U.S. troops there. So certainly Europe has been taking more responsibility. At the same time, some of the things we're talking about when we talk about the U.S. withdrawing its support are technical matters, are capabilities like long-range missiles and

0: interceptors that Europe simply doesn't make at the moment, and they certainly haven't moved fast enough to fill those gaps. They're starting to do that now, but it will take years before they can actually support themselves and replace the capabilities that the U.S. now possesses by itself.
1: DW's Terry Schultz, thank you. Authorities in South Africa removed hundreds of foreign nationals from a church center after days of tension linked to anti-migrant campaigns. Police bused people, including women and children, to a government refugee facility as activists demanded undocumented migrants leave. Fears of violence against foreigners are also rising. DW's Diane Hawker Kalubi is in the city of Durban, where she has been speaking with people on both sides of the divide and sent us this report.
2: Xenophobic chants and rising tensions as anti-immigrant protesters confront foreigners in Durban.
3: Kill me here. This is my country. I'm gonna die here.
2: Police move in to keep the groups apart, forming a cordon and pushing protesters back. Hundreds of immigrants, including asylum seekers and refugees, gathered at the Diakonia Center in Durban, hoping for help from the United Nations and human rights lawyers. Many spent two nights sleeping outside the center. Aisha Mshimirimana is from Burundi and is 9 months pregnant. She tells me how she got death threats while working at a local market.
4: Then another one, he was come and take that avocado, he throw away. He said, if I see you here, I'm going to kill you. You must go back to your country.
2: Xenophobic marches are spreading across South Africa, creating political and diplomatic pressure for the government. The protests target foreign nationals, particularly from other African countries, though many of them live legally in the country.
5: All these people that are here, where are they recorded? Why are they not taking responsibility of trying to make sure that they get documented in this country or come in here legally?
2: Home Affairs later confirmed that 455 foreigners at the centre had valid documents. Only two did not. I tried to speak to the group's leader, Jacinta Ngobese Zuma, to ask what evidence she had that people were living in the country illegally. I didn't have much luck.
6: I want you to ask you why you have come to this point today.
7: Because you are here to spread your propaganda.
6: Not at all propaganda.
7: Continue spreading your propaganda.
6: Don't speak to all sides.
7: We continue to us.
6: Oh no, absolutely we have. We have. We have spoken to you. We have. I've spoken to you earlier on today. I spoke to your colleague.
2: Mayor Cyril Xaba later arranged buses for the foreign nationals to be taken to a nearby refugee reception center for verification. The protesters shouting xenophobic chants, calling for the foreigners to leave the country. Police had to escort the frightened people past the loud protesters.
8: Ours is to accept the fact and accept them back into our communities. So they must go back and get reintegrated in our communities. We must accept them as people who are in the country lawfully.
2: Local authorities plan to set up a repatriation center to help foreign nationals return home. But not everyone wants to leave.
9: I can't just pack my things and just go to Ghana just like that. My whole life has been here in South Africa, even though, yes, I went to Ghana once to visit. But my whole life, I've always been here in South Africa. I'm a resident here in South Africa.
2: As authorities weigh repatriation plans, many migrants say their future is still uncertain, caught between safety concerns and lives built in South Africa.
1: And Nomatam Samka Masiko Mpaka is South Africa researcher at Human Rights Watch, who told me more about this latest flare-up of xenophobia in South Africa.
10: Thank you so much for having me, and a very good afternoon to your viewers. So this is nothing new for South Africa. Unfortunately, I mean, as early as the dawn of democracy in 1994, And over the years, we've seen, waves of xenophobic attacks flare up in what we call often waves. So you'll see there were some instances in 1994 as things were opening up, as we were rejoining kind of the world, as we're coming out of apartheid, and we're seeing kind of an increasing number of migrants, particularly those of African and Asian descent, entering South Africa. But we see, these waves kind of in much larger scales in 2008, flaring up again in 2015 and so on. And often what we find is that around election season, these flare-ups or these waves often, show themselves up as we're seeing now. We saw them recently in our last national elections. Now again in 2026, we're leading up to our local elections in November. And so we often find that, the issue of migration becomes an election topic, an election tool that often politicians and others use to score political points.
1: And what do you see? I mean, what do you think is especially fueling this hostility toward foreigners in particular, or those perceived as foreign?
10: Yeah. So, I mean, there's a number of issues. And I think at the heart of it really is the issue, material conditions of South Africans. As an INGO that is located here in Johannesburg, we cannot be tone deaf to the socioeconomic challenges experienced by South Africans, the issues of poor service delivery, the issue of rising inequality, unemployment, access to basic services like education and healthcare. I mean, we cannot, turn a blind eye to that reality. I'm a South African myself, and I feel the economic pinch that we're experiencing right now as a country. I think what our concern as an organization like Human Rights Watch that advocates for the rights of individuals across, various jurisdictions is really that we cannot scapegoat foreign nationals for South Africa's socioeconomic and political woes, right? I think what happens is that often South Africans and the vigilante groups in particular, like March and others, is that they scapegoat individual foreign nationals for the issue of crime in the country that we're seeing, the issue of, lack of basic services. They scapegoat them for issues like child trafficking, issues of prostitution in the country. They're scapegoating them that, we are in this situation where we can't have access to quality education for our children, public education, because our schools are populated with migrant communities. And that couldn't be further from the truth, because we know that migrants in the country only constitute about 3 to 4% of our population. So really, I think at the heart of it, and what we're concerned about really, is that our government is being absolved of their governance failures, the corruption that we're seeing that is being exposed year in and year out. So they're being absolved for their shortcomings. And instead, the frustrations that South Africans should be directing to our own government for their failures, we're directing to those most marginalized as well, who are just in a precarious situation as ordinary South Africans are. And that's really at the heart of the issue.
1: How influential are these anti-migrant groups and parties like March and March or Action SA in the country?
10: Listen, it's difficult to say, but I think what we are seeing is that there are rising anti-immigrant sentiments in the country, right? And I think there are a number of attitudinal studies that have come up in recent years that are showing the rise in anti-immigrant sentiments in particular. What then is concerning for us is then how that sentiment then translates into some kind of harassment, some kind of discrimination and or violence, right? And I think for us, what we're seeing with these vigilante groups is that the sentiments that I think quite a number of South Africans might share then translates into action that is unlawful, that is discriminatory. And I think also what is concerning for us is that often, politicians, as you said, the likes of Action SA, and others, have said quite a number of problematic and really unlawful sentiments that many would deem as really inciting violence against foreign nationals. And so we'll see that right at the very top with our politicians, our leadership are saying these problematic statements that then in one way or another, implicit really tell communities that actually you are correct, in some way to violate others.
1: Noma Tamsanka, Masiko Mpaka. Thank you so much for your time joining us from Human Rights Watch. Turkey's main opposition party is vowing to fight a court ruling ousting its leader. A growing political crisis could prolong the 23-year rule of President Recep Tayyip Erdogan.
11: Speaking to a rally in the capital Ankara, the opposition CHP leader Özgür Özel was defiant in the face of the court ruling.
12: I'm in this building in my office and I'm not going anywhere.
11: It comes a day after an appeals court declared the results of the CHP's 2023 Congress null and void, citing unspecified irregularities. It was at that meeting that Özgür Özel was chosen as the party's leader. It effectively reinstates Özel's predecessor, Kemal Kılıçdaroğlu. He's a divisive figure who lost the last national election to Erdogan. The CHP called the ruling a judicial coup and promised to fight it through legal appeals. Critics see the ruling as yet another move by Erdogan and his AKP party to cement their 23-year grip on power.
13: Democracy, where is it? There's no such thing as democracy anymore. The people, we've experienced this before, haven't we? We've seen this too, haven't we? Democracy is over in the Republic of Turkey. We're very sad, very hurt. We're done for.
12: As a citizen, I just feel suffocated. Because at this point, people have no faith left in democracy. Looking at the previous anti-democratic moves, this was obviously going to happen. But when it actually happens, you realize how serious the situation is. Right now, I don't think there's anything we can do besides taking to the streets and defending our rights.
11: And take to the streets is what hundreds of Özel's supporters did when the court decision was announced. Özel warned that if necessary, the party would bring life to a standstill and said he would not surrender.
1: You're watching DW News. A reminder of our top story. Russia's President Vladimir Putin has accused Ukraine of carrying out what he calls a terrorist attack. Putin says Ukrainian drones deliberately hit a student dormitory in the Luhansk region. Ukraine says that it attacked a military headquarters in a town occupied by Russia and denies targeting civilians. There's always more on the website, dw.com. You can also feel free to follow us on social media. The handle is @DW News. Mine is @SarahKellyOfficial. Thank you so much for watching. Take care.

0: wide streets, e-buses, solar energy. New town of Kolkata is already considered India's greenest smart city, but temperatures are rising and tall buildings are encroaching even more on protected wetlands.
1: New town lost about 60% of its green cover over the last 3 decades.
0: How sustainable is New Town?
2: Eco India. Next.
0: She's a world champion and a role model. Fatuma Zarika is a woman from Kenya who knows how to fight for equal rights and against femicide. And she's completely redefining the phrase, a woman's weapon.
2: Afrimax. In 60 minutes.

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0: And he employed scorched earth tactics, burning farms and destroying livestock.
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3: Years ago, swamp. Today, skyscrapers. Tomorrow, who knows? A city where buildings look like clones of each other, where farmers and fishermen have been outnumbered by IT professionals. This is a shared experience for so many of us in India, especially if you live in one of the 100 smart cities here. Kolkata's billion-rupee gamble on the future, New Town, might have some answers.
4: At first glance, New Town looks like a success story. The satellite city on the northeastern edge of Kolkata was officially designated a smart city by the Indian government. It's one of only 100 across the country. It's a model for a modern, urban India. Very different from congested, centuries-old Kolkata. New Town is ranked among India's 5 greenest cities. The Indian Green Building Council even gave it its highest rating. Not silver, not gold, but platinum. Wide, tree-lined roads. Electric buses. Solar power. New Town appears to be doing everything right. But is it?
5: If we have to talk about factors like the urban heat island, New Town lost about 60% of its green cover over the last 3 decades. So it is definitely an impact that we are seeing. The temperatures are rising, the land surface temperatures are rising. If India is building lots of townships in the future, there's a lot more which is to be done. We cannot take New Town as something to start with.
4: Yet it all began with so much promise. Planned in the 1990s, the smart city of New Town was meant to ease pressure on Kolkata and promote a more sustainable form of urban living. Over time, the city attracted major IT companies. Today, around 500,000 people live and work here. There are more than 30 public EV charging stations, with more planned. It's also become a hotspot for young professionals seeking active lifestyles. The roads in New Town are very wide. You can go for a nice Sunday stroll. There are parks and lots of greenery here. On Sunday mornings, we rent bikes and ride around. Eco Park is right here too, and there are scenic views along Eco Park Road. There's also a pond where we can hang out.
6: Overall, बहुत ही अच्छा experience है
4: यहाँ. Rental bikes can be booked online. The buses are electric. But even with this smart transport network, the final stretch home is often a challenge, especially for older residents. In New Town, we depend on rickshaws, especially the older people. But drivers charge whatever they want. There's no real regulation.
5: New Town is a product of an earlier planning model. So at that time, the focus was more car-centric. The segregation of land uses was what was in place. And we were not really focusing on compact, dense, walkable cities.
4: Nitin Kumar Nat isn't just out for a stroll. He's a block coordinator, handling day-to-day neighborhood issues, like this faulty electrical box at a traffic light, which he reports.

Waste management is also monitored block by block. Newtown generates around 85 tonnes of waste every day. As much as possible is recycled. That starts with household waste segregation. Leafy greens are grown using organic fertiliser produced from waste. That's why every building is provided with two containers, one for wet waste and one for dry.

0: the waste segregation, 100% of it is done at source. The percentage of the waste to landfills has reduced to 4%, and it captures 95% of the city's stormwater.
1: But this platinum green city doesn't always live up to its name. Newtown has expanded right up to the East Kolkata wetlands, a designated Ramsar site, meaning it's internationally protected. A mosaic of fields and fish ponds, the East Kolkata wetlands are often described as the natural kidneys of Kolkata. They're the world's largest natural wastewater treatment system, purifying the city's sewage while supporting agriculture and fisheries. But the high-rise buildings of Newtown are moving ever closer to this fragile ecosystem. To make room for high-rise buildings, land is filled in, often right next to the wetlands. At the same time, these towers increase pressure on groundwater, air quality, and other resources to levels this landscape can barely sustain. Newtown was supposed to avoid repeating Kolkata's old planning mistakes. Yet in some parts of the East Kolkata wetlands, construction has increased more than tenfold over the past 30 years. And the consequences are now being felt in Newtown itself. Even after just a little rain, this stretch of road floods at the traffic light before the gas station. The main problem is that the canals around Newtown are not being cleaned or dredged. For 82-year-old fisherman Umesh Makal, there's much more at stake. He spent his entire life working on Captain Berry, one of more than 250 fish ponds that form part of the East Kolkata wetlands. Over the years, he's seen both the water and the wetlands change. Fish production has collapsed, from nearly 1,500 kilos a day 20 years ago to barely 150 today. Water quality has deteriorated. Earlier, the water here was just wastewater from the city. But now chemical waste from the industry in the city is getting mixed into it. And that's polluting the water in the berry ponds. In Newtown, there's still time to protect what remains. First, as much construction as possible needs to be removed from wetland areas to reverse some of the damage that's already been done. Then we need to establish buffer zones immediately, with clear rules about which activities are permitted and which are not.
0: It is much better to incorporate green frameworks, sustainable frameworks, while planning a city than working backward to it, you know? So we need to start by making them dense, compact, walkable, mixed use, climate resilient. We need to save our whatever the ecosystems are, whether they're wetlands, whether they're marshes, as much green cover as possible.
1: Large water bodies were supposed to be built by 2025 to offset wetland loss, but only about 5% have been completed. How Newtown develops from here will determine just how smart and how green it truly is.
2: The urban housing crisis is a real problem. India would require 6.4 crore more homes by 2036 to match this demand. Add to this mix climate vulnerability. And this demand will only rise for reasons we don't even know of yet. In the first 9 months of 2025, India experienced extreme weather events on almost all of the days, destroying nearly a lakh houses. And remember, this is a global problem.
3: In January 25, wildfires burned down entire neighborhoods in LA, but this house barely had a scratch. In 2018, Hurricane Michael left Mexico Beach looking like this.
4: It looks like it was hit with a bomb.
5: Destruction here as far as the eye can see.
3: But this house was still standing. And look at these two houses. One was severely damaged by flooding, the other completely fine, even though they are right next to each other. So, what's the secret behind these houses? The typical house in the US looks like this, this, or like that. But the house I showed you earlier and these that also survived hurricanes are different. They are round. They were actually built with that exact scenario in mind. When a house is round, the wind flows around the home, so there's much less surface for it to push against compared to a rectangular house.
5: The wind loads are going to be, you know, anywhere from 30 to maybe even 40% lower in that circular shape.
3: David Roush has been researching how buildings can better resist tornadoes and hurricanes. The US company Deltek specializes in hurricane-ready houses designed to withstand Category 5 hurricanes, which is the average speed of many high-speed trains. But don't worry if you don't like the style. You don't have to live in a round house to be protected. Several studies that looked at post-hurricane damage in the US had encouraging findings, at least for new builds.
5: As far as wind-related failures, we have not seen structural, you know, very, very rare to see a structural failure in a modern, you know, code-compliant home on the coast, which is really amazing progress.
3: Building codes are safety rules every home has to follow when it's built. They have changed over the years to better protect against hurricanes. One example is Florida, and it has led to new buildings being safer. Homes in high wind areas must have windows and doors that are protected against flying debris. This can be done through impact-resistant glass or shutters. But there are still many coastal states in the US that have outdated building codes or are not enforcing them enough. Many US homes have weak spots, like the garage door. It's usually the largest opening in a home, and once wind gets in through it, it creates lots of pressure from the inside. These videos are tests conducted by the Insurance Institute for Business and Home Safety. It's a non-profit research organization that studies what makes homes more robust in extreme weather situations like hurricanes.
6: So some garage doors have special components like strengthened jams and brackets and bracing that allow it to withstand those winds. So if your garage door can withstand the hurricane winds, the rest of your house, including the roof, is much more likely to survive that storm.
3: This is Rachel Goche, a meteorologist working at the Institute testing these homes. Another important safety measure is to have every part of the house firmly connected. This makes sure the wind's forces are transferred into the ground without any part failing. The Institute developed the so-called fortified standard, which includes all the elements that are needed for a properly prepared house. So, what does all of this cost? According to the National Association of Home Builders, an average US single-family home, newly built in 2024, cost roughly $430,000 to build. Building a home that is considered fortified costs about 1% to at most 3% more. Retrofitting an existing home costs about 5 to 15% of the original construction cost. And a Deltek hurricane-ready house? There is a wide range, anywhere from $660,000 to $1.6 million for a 245 square meter home. Of course, it all depends on where you build your house too, so this is just a rough calculation. That was hurricanes, but what about fires? This is LA's Palisades area after the fires in early 2025.
7: Once the fire gets inside, we're done.
3: Erica Fisher researches wildfires. She visits areas post-wildfire and assesses which homes survived and why they might have. Currently, she and her team are investigating the LA fires. She points out that the metal roofing and siding material also played a role.
7: It basically increases the heat capacity of your home.
3: In simple terms, a material such as timber has a low heat capacity. That means that it heats up and ignites quickly when it faces high temperatures. A material such as cement or metal as siding can resist high temperatures and is not combustible.
7: We're hoping that we slow down the ignition of homes because our home heat capacity is much higher.
3: Then there's one thing that's often forgotten, taking care of what's around your house.
7: You should look at your neighbors and see, you know, that's your exposure.
3: When newly building or rebuilding neighborhoods, especially in areas with fire risk, there are a few things to look out for. Through zoning, cities can control that houses aren't built too close to each other. They can also make sure that streets are wide enough for fire trucks to easily get through and that there are enough fire hydrants to use.
7: The towns can zone and protect people, right, from building up in these different areas because they know that they're high risk.
3: For both of the hazards we've looked at so far, there are some states and programs that make it more affordable for people to prepare their home. For example, through mandating insurance discounts or the ability to apply for financial support as a community. And Australia's government even introduced a countrywide program focusing on insurance discounts. The last threat we're looking at is floods. We probably all know stilt houses. They are often built in flood-prone areas as a way to protect homes when water rises. But in some regions, even those can be at risk because of rising sea level and more intense rainfall.
8: The traditional heights are not enough anymore.
3: This is Elizabeth English. She retrofits houses on stilts to solve just that.
8: It can be very difficult to add more height onto an existing assembly.
3: That's where these houses come in. The indigenous Manobo people in Agusan Marsh in the Philippines have had a fitting solution for generations. During dry seasons, some of the houses sit on the ground, and when floodwaters hit in rainy season, they simply float. Homes like these are called amphibious, because just like amphibians, they can exist on land and water. Just have a look at this image I showed you earlier. The house on the right is an amphibious one that rose with the floodwaters and was therefore not damaged. And these don't have to be fancy or expensive.
8: The people themselves remarked that it was inexpensive, and it was inexpensive enough that if they saved some money, they would be able to afford it.
3: With her nonprofit research organization, she retrofits houses to amphibious ones, just like this one in the Mekong Delta in Vietnam. A floatable foundation is attached, and the house is connected to guiding posts so that it doesn't drift away when floating.
9: I think it's a very wise investment in resilient housing, coming up with designs which are adaptive. It can very well be a long-term solution for the area.
3: This is Kama Kishore, a trained architect and the head of the United Nations Office for Disaster Risk Reduction. The Mekong Delta is especially vulnerable as it is threatened by both sea level rise and increasingly intense rainfall. The region is important for the people and the economy as it produces a lot of fish and rice.
9: So it is really important that planning decisions, particularly land use planning decisions, are not based on risk assessments that were undertaken 10 years or 20 years ago, because the risk has changed and it continues to change.
3: The retrofitted amphibious houses that English focuses on don't work for all types of flooding. She says they probably won't hold up in a flash flood or a storm surge. And there can be legal challenges in regions with strict building codes, as there is a lack of regulation for amphibious structures. The Netherlands is working on adapting the regulations for floating structures, and they already have quite a lot of them. These are amphibious houses built on a river, for example. And these are floating homes in Amsterdam. All these extreme weather events we looked at are likely to become more frequent or more intense in the future because of climate change. The measures we've seen often are ex

0: extras, individual choices rather than standards. But there's one powerful way to change that.
1: Changing the codes.
2: Realistic standards.
3: Regulations.
0: It can help to update building codes, making sure there are minimum standards that protect everyone. Internationally, lower

0: where we're standing right now in the monsoons and actually shrinks even further as the heat intensifies. And when it floods, it takes away with it all the fields, informal settlements along the banks, and even the construction that has been done on the riverbed. So if you want to live here, you either need a house that can stand tall enough above the water or build one that can float on it.
1: The Brahmaputra is more than just a river for the missing people of Assam. It's a lifeline, a teacher, and also a threat. For generations, they have adapted to its changing modes. The word missing itself translates to man of the water. Here, life begins early. Rajen Mili, a farmer from the missing community of the Biswanath district, sets out towards the Chapori, a riverine island. The Chapori provides a natural and abundant grazing area, supporting the cattle rearing of the missing community.
2: We are one of the few communities to live very close to the Brahmaputra. Because of erosion from the Brahmaputra, the river changes its way, and when it meanders to the settlement, then during floods, we dismantle and move our houses to a new place. It is almost impossible to survive here without changhar.
1: Changhar, or stilt houses, are a unique architecture of the missing community. They are made using bamboo. Because of bamboo's lightweight and flexibility, these elevated houses are flood resistant.
2: We need a lot of bamboo to make a changhar. From making the pillars, walls, the raised platform, to a false ceiling. Long grasses to make the roof. The fireplace is our main area. We eat here and we sit here in groups to discuss. We make promises before the fire as a sacred witness.
1: An average changhar can cost between 80,000 to 1 lakh rupees to be built. That is around 900 euros. The effectiveness of the changhar has been recognized by the government as well. The National Social Welfare Program to provide housing for populations below the poverty line also finances the building of changhars in flood-prone areas.
2: Floods make our land fertile, so farming feels rewarding. We grow flood-resistant paddy like ao and bao here, and also rear animals like cows, goats, chicken, and ducks. Fish is our staple. We missing people deeply rely on it.
1: With a population of over 680,000, the missing are one of the largest tribal communities in Assam and are vulnerable to climate change. Despite the increasing frequency of floods and erosion, they continue to rely on indigenous knowledge, especially in relation to the changhar.
2: When the flowing water becomes muddy and full of sand, it's a sign that there has been heavy rain in the hills and a flood may be on its way in a few days. When monsoons come, then you see the real benefits of changhar. We mark our houses to ensure the water level stays below it.
1: Flood preparedness isn't just about housing. It's woven into the missing way of life. From storing food and learning to swim early to survive the Brahmaputra's powerful currents, to planting cycles, to the shared knowledge passed down through generations, this community has long practiced what the world now calls climate resilience.
3: Changhar is emerging as one of the significant practices in climate change adaptation at the community level. During a disaster point of time, people are able to stay within their own houses instead of

0: moving beyond their houses to the other communities.
1: For missing women and youth, the floods mean more than displacement. They disrupt education, health, and safety. Still, many young people remain rooted here, working with elders to preserve their culture while finding new solutions. For centuries, the missing people have lived not in defiance of the Brahmaputra, but in rhythm with it. The Changar is not just a shelter. It is memory, knowledge, and resistance, stilted above the tides of change. The last 20 years have seen an 83% rise in climate-related disasters compared to the previous two decades. One smart strategy is certainly to adapt. Climate-resilient housing and smart cities are certainly one way forward. Have you come across more ways to deal with this future? Do let us know, and I will see you very soon with more such hopeful solutions. Until then, take care, goodbye, namaskar. This is a smart city. Thank you.

0: She's a world champion and a role model. Fatuma Zarika is a woman from Kenya who knows how to fight for equal rights and against femicide. And she's completely redefining the phrase, a woman's weapon. Afrimax. In 30 minutes.
1: When headlines get louder,
2: we go deeper.
3: Say hello to Berlin Briefing,
2: your guide to Germany's impact on the world. Between East and West, autocrats and democrats, Germany's whole system is under stress.
1: Politics, power plays,
3: pressure from all sides.
1: We decode what it means for you.
2: From Berlin to right where you are.
0: Berlin Briefing. In 90 minutes.

0: What happens to societies where women remain invisible? They lose ideas, power, a part of their future. We showcase the daily victories of women. Brave, honest, loud. Side by side, deserving to be heard and seen. We share their stories from the female point of view. Because perspectives matter. Together, we see.
1: We are at war. It's a political war.
0: The nation once called a shining beacon of democracy is in turmoil. The political camps are locked in an unforgiving standoff.
2: These are bad people. These are people that want to destroy our country. We're not going to let it happen.
0: Professors are receiving death threats and leaving the U.S.
3: This was my turning point.
0: Journalist Jan Dundar meets the intellectuals in exile.
4: Fascism.
5: Yeah. It really is an authoritarian takeover.
0: What fuels the fervor of the MAGA

0: enthusiasts.
1: You can keep calling us fascist, Nazi. I could care less.
0: Jan Dündar and Trump's America. Democracy Under Attack starts May 23rd on DW.
2: Vladimir Putin accuses Ukraine of carrying out a terrorist attack. The Russian president says Ukrainian drones deliberately targeted a student dormitory. Ukraine says it hit a military headquarters in a town occupied by Russia. And another Trump U-turn bewilders NATO foreign ministers meeting in Sweden. I'm Phil Gale in Berlin, and this is DW News.

0: Vladimir Putin has accused Ukraine of carrying out a terrorist attack in the occupied Luhansk region and ordered the army to prepare retaliation. The Russian president says Ukrainian drones hit a college dormitory in Starobilsk. The city is in the eastern Luhansk region, most of which has been occupied by Russia since 2014. Russia says at least 6 people were killed and another 15 are missing. President Putin claims Ukrainian forces deliberately targeted a student dormitory. Ukraine denies targeting civilians and says it attacked a military headquarters in a town occupied by Russia. But the Russian leader is insisting his forces do not have a base in the area.
1: I would like to emphasize, this is important. There are no military facilities, special services facilities, or related facilities near the accommodation. So, there is no reason to suggest that the missiles hit the building as a result of our air defense or electronic warfare systems.
0: Let's get more from our correspondent Yuri Reshetto, who joins us from the Latvian capital, Riga, where he has been reporting on Russia since DW was banned from Moscow. A welcome, Yuri. What sort of Russian retaliation can Ukraine expect?
2: Well, first of all, Phil, Russians are accusing Ukrainian forces of carrying out the strike, and they are backing that up with detailed claims. But Ukrainians deny everything. According to their account, Russian military personnel were attacked. Putin's message that he's instructed the military to respond and what Ukraine could expect, I think when Moscow talks about retaliation, it usually means a spike in attacks, more missiles, more drones hitting harder and more frequently. There is also speculation Russia could again use its Oreshnik medium-range ballistic missile. The last time, on the night of January 9, it was part of a large-scale attack involving over 200 drones, ballistic missiles and cruise missiles across Ukraine. A similar wave of strikes could follow now.
0: Right, so we have an apparently deadly Ukrainian attack on Russian-controlled territory. How does news like this affect Russia's wartime mood and indeed the president's popularity?
2: Well, look, beyond the military angle, there is a strong propaganda push right now, clearly in favor of Putin. Russian foreign ministry has already labeled the incident a terrorist attack or act. Moscow has also called for a UN Security Council meeting, clearly trying to frame the narrative internationally as well as domestically. And that domestic angle is key. Putin's approval is under pressure. A recent poll shows 14% of Russians now say they view his performance negatively, which is the highest level in the past year. A year ago, that number was about half. So the main reason growing of war fatigue, especially as Ukrainian drones hit targets deep inside Russia, far from the front lines, bring the conflict closer to everyday life.
0: What are we to make of these media reports that suggest that the president intends to end this war by the end of the year? How likely is that?
2: Well, Putin needs this war to be finished somehow. First of all, because of economic impact, it's becoming harder to ignore. Ukrainian drone strikes, as I said, are hitting oil refineries, crucial

0: for funding the war. By mid-May, according to media reports, operations at almost all major refineries in central Russia had been disrupted. That's a significant blow to a sector producing about a quarter of the country's fuel. Inside Russia's leadership, there are also signs of tension. Reports suggest that some senior officials believe the war has effectively stalled with no clear path forward. There is a talk of a growing sense of unease among parts of the elite. Still, publicly, Putin is sticking to his position. He wants the war to end only on terms he considers a victory, which means full control over Donbas and a broader deal with Europe that would effectively accept Russia's territorial gains. At this stage, that looks highly unlikely. So overall, we are seeing a familial dynamic, military escalation, an aggressive information campaign, and increasing pressure at home.
1: Thanks, Yuri. Yuri Reshetta. An abrupt about turn by Donald Trump on troop movements is overshadowing a meeting of NATO foreign ministers in Sweden. The White House said earlier this month that it would withdraw around 5,000 military personnel from Europe and said that it was cancelling a deployment to Poland. Now, after backing the successful election campaign of Poland's right-wing nationalist president, Karol Nawrocki, the US president says he's sending Poland an extra 5,000 troops.
2: NATO foreign ministers were all smiles as they gathered in Sweden, but deep divisions remain between the NATO members and the US, who was represented by Secretary of State Marco Rubio. Many were left surprised and puzzled by Trump's apparent U-turn on deploying extra troops to Poland. The Swedish foreign minister summed up what many NATO members were thinking.
3: Well, it is confusing indeed, and not always easy to navigate. I welcome if they increase their presence in Poland, since it's on the eastern flank where we have the big threat, just like you said.
2: Divisions within NATO have grown since Trump took office, as the US has clashed with its European allies on a number of issues. Trump's interest in acquiring the Danish territory of Greenland created an unprecedented dispute within the alliance. Tensions have emerged over Ukraine, as the US has reduced support. And the Trump administration has also slammed NATO members for failing to provide support in its war with Iran. Under pressure from the US, European allies have signaled a willingness to join a naval mission to secure shipping through the Strait of Hormuz, a key demand of the Trump administration. NATO Secretary General Mark Rutte said NATO members are working on a plan to secure the strait.
4: It is important that countries are coming together around plans to ensure that the strait can be open for transit, including by moving essential assets to the region. This is another clear reminder of how security challenges are increasingly interconnected, and that allies and partners have a strong interest in working closely and proactively together.
2: Marco Rubio warned that NATO members must address divisions in the alliance and openly pose the question of why the US was even a member of NATO.
5: I don't think anyone is shocked to know that the United States and the president in particular is very disappointed at NATO right now. Why is NATO good for America? Because it gives us bases in the region that allow us to project power during a contingency in the Middle East or somewhere else. So when that is the key rationale for why you're in NATO, and then you have countries like Spain denying us the use of these bases, well, then why are you in NATO?
2: Rubio said the issues dividing NATO must be dealt with at a summit of NATO leaders in Ankara in July. Rubio described it as probably one of the most important leaders' summits in the history of NATO.
1: Let's explore more of this with Olaf Boerncke, who's Germany director for Rasmussen Global, the geopolitical advisory firm of former NATO Secretary General Anders Fogh Rasmussen. Welcome to DW. Have we heard anything new from Marco Rubio in Helsingborg?
6: No, Rubio continues to play the role of the rationale in this administration, and it would make total sense. So what he said is a very is the outline of a very strategic approach. The U.S. is reshuffling their troops. They pay more attention to areas like the Middle East or Asia. But this is in total contradiction to what the president is tweeting overnight.

0: And that's, I think, what's puzzling everyone, that the one is what nice guys like Mr. Rubio is saying, and the other thing is the confusion the president is causing by its midnight social media activities.
1: Okay, so Marco Rubio is saying this is a problem we have to deal with, same problem, let's talk about it. The president, meanwhile, is just doing what he does. But can you answer Marco Rubio's question about why NATO is good for the United States?
0: Of course, because it gives stability in an area where also Russia is testing the alliance, is testing also the kind of how much of a superpower is the U.S. And again, I think the establishment on both sides of the aisle in Washington, Republicans as Democrats, are willing to pay for security in that global dimension. And of course, the expectation still is that Europe needs to do more. So okay. This is not less about promises, but it's about delivery.
1: I just want to press you on that, because I hear what you've said a lot. And what I don't hear is, in naked terms, the sort of terms a US president would appreciate, if you leave NATO, you lose this. Okay, so we heard Marco Rubio saying that this is a way for American troops in Europe is a way for America to project power. America doesn't need NATO to do multilateral deals to project power. So once again, what's the big argument for the United States? If you leave NATO, you lose this. This is why the US needs to be in.
0: I mean, have a look at in the situation in the Middle East. Or there, Trump actually decided to go on its own with his ally Israel, and he was of the expectation that he can get the Iranian regime down within a couple of days. So we are now in more than 2 months of this military attack, and it's still ongoing on. And I don't have the impression that the U.S. are winning this war. So every deadline the president said was withdrawn. So now they also put in pressure. So we heard what Marco Rubio was saying. The expectation, of course, are that NATO allies should also support the U.S. in the Strait of Hormuz. What the Europeans are discussing right now, and this is where the difference between European and the U.S. allies are, is that the plan for European NATO allies to support the U.S. Is once there is a peace agreement, or at least there's a ceasefire. What we just learned from Marco Rubio is that maybe we should also prepare a situation and a scenario actually where the U.S. is still fighting and still expecting NATO allies to come to their side. And that's, of course, something which is challenging the NATO alliance a lot.
1: Can you not see how your answer effectively makes the U.S. argument, right? NATO, yes, the United States is in a mess in Iran, potentially because NATO allies refuse to back it. Therefore, Donald Trump says, well, what's the point of you lot? We arrive where we started. My question to you is, where's the benefit to, where is the naked benefit to the United States from continuing to be in NATO? Everything that you've said is either about the status quo or about how Europe benefits. Talk to us about what the US gets out of this.
0: I mean, I'm not a NATO spokesperson, neither on for the European allies.
1: Okay,
0: I still believe that. No. We can't take this. I mean, sir, imagine a scenario where not only the U.S. is fighting against Iran, but also where China is all of a sudden increasing its pressure and military pressure on Taiwan. And if Russia will also increase their attacks abroad, beyond the Ukrainian border. So that would create a scenario where U.S. superpower is challenged. And I think that only in the NATO context, as the alliance, you can back this and counter this. The situation of NATO right now is far away from being perfect. And I totally share the point of the U.S. administration saying, why should American taxpayers pay for European security? That's a call experts like me had made over years. finally the European allies actually are living up to this. As I said at the beginning, this is not about promises any longer, but it is actually about delivery. And this is now where they need to come to terms and demonstrate that they're really doing something. What they have done at the eastern flank, you can say it is moving in this direction.
1: Okay. European taking responsibility. Thank you so much for joining us, though, Olaf Berger from Rasmussen Global. That's it. You're up to date. More at the top of the hour. Bye-bye.

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5: In Edinburgh, J.K. Rowling worked on Harry Potter. A forgotten city lies beneath the streets, and the medieval castle towers above it all.
6: Today I'm on a mission to find out, is this city as enchanting as it seems? From wizard trails
7: to whiskey traditions and hidden alleyways.
6: Let's see if the city can cast a spell on me.
5: Scotland's capital, Edinburgh, lies on the east coast and has a population of around 500,000 people. Both the medieval Old Town and the Georgian-style New Town are UNESCO World Heritage Sites. The castle is Edinburgh's most famous landmark. Its construction dates back to the 12th century.
6: So that is where the city's story begins. The castle sits on top of an extinct volcano, and it's seen centuries of battles, royal drama, and apparently a few ghosts. Even if you don't want to go inside, because look at that queue, you can't miss this view.
5: You can reach the castle via the Royal Mile, which connects it to the Old Town. It's about a Scottish mile long, roughly 1.8 kilometers. More than 80 narrow alleyways known as closes branch off from the street. J.K. Rowling wrote large parts of the Harry Potter books in Edinburgh. Many places in the city served as inspiration for this magical world. The best way to discover them is with a guided tour.
8: J.K. Rowling actually stayed in Edinburgh in the 1990s. She moved here with three chapters of Harry Potter and the Philosopher's Stone already packed away in her bags. Now, while she was staying here, she was actually inspired by a number of things you can find across the city, varying from architecture to landscapes, even some gravestones we're going to be looking at in a very famous cemetery known as Greyfriars Kirkyard. Now, guys, before we get started, we do actually have something incredibly important to sort out, because we are going to be doing a Harry Potter-themed quiz throughout the duration of the tour. Can I get an ooh, please?
9: Ooh!
8: Ooh, great ooh as well. Thank you, pal. Now, guys, of course, for a Harry Potter quiz, we do need to sort you guys into your Harry Potter houses.
10: There we go.
8: Gryffindor for the courageous, daring and the brave. Next up, Slytherin at controversial guys at Ravenclaw. Nicely done, pal. The witty, the wise and the creative. Gryffindor again, lovely.
6: Oh, no!
8: Slytherin at Slytherin.
6: I'm Slytherin.
8: Oh, no.
6: You want to swap?
11: Actually, I do. I am a Slytherin.
6: Oh, really?
11: Yeah.
6: Well, thanks for swapping.
11: Yeah. Hufflepuff's great, too.
5: Let's head to the first stop, Greyfriars Kirkyard. In the cemetery, you will find gravestones with names familiar to Harry Potter fans.
8: I brought you guys to the grave of one Thomas Riddell. The name is spelt with an E-L-L, whereas, of course, in the books we know, Rowling has decided to spell that name with a D and L and an E. Can any of you guys tell me why you think J.K. Rowling may have thought to have swapped that spelling around? Why change the name, guys?
12: I am Lord Voldemort.
8: You are correct.
5: Lord Voldemort in the book is an anagram of the name Tom Marvolo Riddle, slightly different than here.
6: So this is Hogwarts or what?
8: Yeah, so basically this is George Herriot's school. It was built in the 1600s. So there's some very early concept drawings she did that greatly resemble this school in her first ever images of Hogwarts. So it doesn't look incredibly similar.

0: to Hogwarts. No, it's not got the massive towers, but it does have the Gothic architecture.
1: The two-hour tour takes place several times a day and in different languages. Tickets cost £16, around 18 euros. Time for a break. The Elephant House Cafe was closed for almost 5 years after a fire and recently reopened. It's popular with Harry Potter fans, not only because of butter beer on the menu.
2: This isn't just a Harry Potter inspired drink. I'm actually sitting at the table that J.K. Rowling sat at when she was writing Harry Potter. It tastes nice actually, it's like a cream soda.
1: From the Wizarding World we head...
2: Right beneath my feet there's an entire hidden city. Let's go underground.
1: The real Mary King's Close is an underground district from the 17th century that's once again accessible today. Costumed guides portray people from the past.
3: Hello and good morning, everybody. My name is Margaret Chesney. I was born in the year 1830. What you see up and down here today, well, it's only one third of its original length. This wall on this side, this is original. This wall on this side is not. And lining this side, you would have had busy market stalls going all the way down, including, obviously, the market stall of Mary King herself at one point.
1: The alleys are underground, as in the 18th century, a new building was constructed above them due to a lack of space. In the past, up to 600 people lived here at times, spread across as many as 12 stories. When the bubonic plague hit Edinburgh especially hard in 1645, overcrowded houses with no sewage system created the ideal conditions for the flea-borne disease to spread rapidly.
3: Everybody meet Edinburgh's plague doctor, Dr. George Ray. Now, Dr. George Ray, he was appointed Edinburgh's plague doctor on the 15th of June in the year 1645. Now, George Ray is wearing this very peculiar costume, for he really believes it's warding off all those invisible evil spirits. He's wearing this long wax leather overcoat. He's also wearing this very strange beak-like mask. It's meant to emulate a raven's beak, so ravens have religious connotations. They're meant to ward off evil. He has it also tightly packed with sweet-smelling herbs like lavender, the idea being they act as a sort of filter, preventing all those invisible evil spirits from seeping through. Now, George Ray, he actually survives the plague when it comes to an end in the year 1649, and it's really thanks to this costume, but not for the reasons that he believes. You see, if a flea were to try and bite him through the wax leather, well, it would just slide off. Also, if it managed to get through the breathing hole right at the end here, it would be very difficult for it to fight its way through all those tightly packed, sweet-smelling herbs inside.
1: There's a real ghost story connected to the next room.
3: So, in the early 1990s, a Japanese psychic called Aiko Gibo visited the site as part of research for a documentary on haunted sites here in the UK. Now, throughout the whole site, she felt absolutely no sense of paranormal activity. That is, until she entered this bedroom here, where she felt an overwhelming sense of sadness and loss. Now, she was so overwhelmed with emotion, she actually went to leave. As she did, she felt a tug at the back of her dress. And as she turned around, she saw a little ghost child who told her name was Annie. She'd been neglected by her family because she had the dreaded plague. And on top of all of this, well, she'd lost her favorite doll.
1: The psychic bought a doll for Annie. And to this day, visitors leave gifts for the child's spirit.
2: Wow, that was intense. Walking in a place where people actually lived and died. So Edinburgh's magic isn't just fairy tales. There are real stories under every stone.
1: Time to discover Edinburgh from above. The Scott Monument is also connected to literature. It was built in the 19th century for the writer Sir Walter Scott. From the top, you get an impression of Edinburgh's dramatic skyline. Just a few minutes' walk from the city centre lies Dean Village. The former milling community dates back to the 12th century and is a popular photo spot. Here by the canal, you can take a break from the hustle and bustle of the city. And now it's time for me to have a new experience.
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5: How do I drink whiskey correctly? The color can tell us a bit about it. Like, it would show us the older it is, the darker it tends to be, but also which cask we've used to mature it. This one's a sherry cask, and we swirl it like this. And you can see there's drops coming down the side, and we call them the legs of the whiskey. And they tell us about the body. And that is, pop our nose in there, you want to smell it as well. Mm-hmm. And here in Scotland, we do not say cheers, we say slangeva, which means to your good health in Scots Gaelic. Mm-hmm. So.
6: Slangeva.
5: There we go. If you would like to try
6: okay.
5: A wee bit.
1: A tour and a tasting with four whiskies costs £40, €45.
5: Give it a taste and see what you think and how different it is.
6: It's very different. Like the other one was almost sweet.
5: It will be very different.
6: Yeah, that's not really my taste, I would say. But it's interesting.
5: I think there is a whiskey for everyone. Mm-hmm. And if you don't like whiskey, we've just not found the perfect whiskey for you.
1: Now I need something sweet.
6: One deep fried mass bar, please. Yeah.
1: Let's try Scotland's most controversial snack. It's said to have been invented in the 1990s in a fish and chip shop and has been a cult item ever since.
6: It's actually quite good.
1: Finally, it's time for me to get sporty. I want to climb Arthur's Seat, a 251-meter-high extinct volcano, said to be the best viewpoint over the whole city.
6: How crazy is that? This was just a walk away from the city center, and it feels like being in the Highlands.
1: Plan about 2 hours for the ascent and descent, and definitely wear sturdy shoes. The path can be uneven, steep, and slippery when wet. And my tip, dress warmly. Scotland wouldn't be Scotland without extreme weather changes.
6: What a dramatic way to end this day. I don't know about you, for me, Edinburgh has definitely cast a spell on me. Did you find it magical? And which of the places we showed you would you like to visit?

0: She's a world champion and a role model. Fatuma Zarika is a woman from Kenya who knows how to fight for equal rights and against femicide. And she's completely redefining the phrase, a woman's weapon. Afrimax. Next.
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9: Sport isn't just sweat and scores. It is the ultimate therapy for the mind and shield for the soul. Today, we're taking a look at athletes who are using their sporting hustle to change their worlds. Coming up today, we see how boxing is saving women's lives in Kenya, burn some rubber with the Queen of Smoke in Joburg, and meet the girls in Ethiopia who are breaking barriers by skating in style.
10: I'm Zahir, and you're watching AfriMax.

0: In Kenya, sport is more than just a game. It's a lifeline. And this WBC champion is no longer chasing titles. She's teaching women how to fight against femicide.
1: Does boxing help against femicide? We ask Zarika Fatuma, Kenya's Iron Fist, how and why she brings boxing to young women from disadvantaged communities.
2: Growing up in the ghetto is what has made me to be a champion and get the belts that I have for now. It is also what has made me to start Zarika Fitness Center to train ladies on how to defend themselves so that they don't go through a hard time that many women are experiencing now.
1: According to alarming statistics, between 2016 and 2024, more than 500 women were victims of femicide in Nairobi alone. Reason enough for Zarika Fatuma to do something about it. And for the boxer with a proven track record, there was no question about what she wanted to do about this life-threatening violence against women.
2: I witnessed men harassing women, and I didn't like it. When you look currently in Kenya, ladies are being targeted. They are being murdered. I think this has also motivated me to train ladies so that they learn how to defend themselves.
3: At least waweze kulearn kitu yenye ambapo wanaweza jisaidia nao hao wenyewe.
1: But in which ways does boxing exactly help navigate life's challenges?
2: I really like boxing. It can help you a lot because I can defend myself. For example, if someone wants to rape me. I thank Zarika because since she came to us, we have learned a lot and she wants to train us to become a champion like her.
1: Nicknamed the Iron Fist because of her quick wit, the Nairobian was raised by her single mother.
2: I'm the current champion for WBF. I, as Fatuma Zarika, I have been a World Boxing Council champion 2 times. I have 50 fights, 17 knockouts. I'm proud to be a champion.
4: Champion of the world! Fatuma!
1: But what made her decide to pursue a career in a sport traditionally dominated by men?
2: People used to ask me, why have you joined boxing, a sport for men? It is a rough game. For me, I believe there is no particular job for a man or a woman. When I joined boxing, I used to watch Laila Ali, the female boxer and daughter of Muhammad Ali. She inspired me a lot to try boxing. Balancing my life as a parent and as a boxer are two different things, but I usually create time to be with my family.
3: Kujipatia time yako. Hiyo ni time wewe mwenyewe kama mzazi unafaa kujiwekea.
1: It's not just about boxing, but the impact Zarika's having on the lives of others.
2: The lady we just visited before, when she came to speak to me back then, I felt she has a lot of potential to be great and become a champion in the boxing industry. We also have Tabby here in my gym. She is really now throwing some heavy punches. She will be a good boxer soon.
5: I train with Zarika. She has exposed me to a field that I didn't know really existed. Boxing can contribute on gender equality and reducing gender-based violence because boxing gives you the skills and you don't have to say that, you can just abuse me because I'm a girl and I don't know how to fight. No, the field is open. Through Zarika, the field is open for everyone.
1: In sport, Zarika hasn't ended every match with a knockout. But when it comes to violence against women in particular, the Iron Fist speaks her mind. Knock out the femicide.
0: From the ring to the road, in Nigeria, BMX is gaining momentum, and rider Demelire is pushing the limits of this extreme sport, showing that through the grit, there is focus, freedom, and a fight for mental wellness.
6: Lagos is one of the most congested cities in the world and is famous for its traffic jams. 40% of all cars registered in Nigeria are driven here. Cycling would be the cheapest solution, well, at least against the traffic jams. But how well can cycling actually work in a metropolis like Lagos?
7: Cycling will help in Lagos to beat a lot of traffic. And there won't be many people walking on the road. There won't be people going to work and getting late. There are now many types of bicycles. We have an electric bicycle. We have the normal one that you pedal, so it will help so much.
6: In a country where cycling is not exactly highly regarded, BMX is also in its infancy. And yet BMX pro Tamilare Olawuyi is the galleon figure of the Nigerian extreme sports scene. How does he manage to help the sport of BMX reach new heights in Nigeria?
7: I can help BMX reach a new heights in Nigeria by my page. From there, I think they know what we are doing. They will try to put more support and put the upcoming riders through, show them how to do the tricks.
6: BMX riders like Damilare fearlessly defy gravity and certainly challenge some of the expectations of adulthood. And yet the scene is celebrated for its ability to offer youth more than just street life. But let's find out where Damilare's journey began and what his biggest challenges have been so far.
7: There was a day I saw one of my friends. So he jumped over a can or something like that. So I was like, I love what he did. So I get the bike, start training, check YouTube videos. So I learned from there. That's how I started. It wasn't easy though to be where I am today because when I was starting, my mom was like, I'm too small to drive bicycle on the road, something like that, because I believe is anybody riding this bicycle on the express road, they're like jobless people that ride the bicycle up and down the road, because when she's going to market, she do see some people ride the bicycle on the expressway, so she don't like the way they look.
6: Damilare's passion as a BMX biker shines through every challenge he takes on. In Lagos, the sport is just finding its feet, but is already opening a new chapter in Nigerian extreme sports. Why does he believe in BMX riding so much?
7: I have a friend, like, he's trying to be like a thug. So, but he's seeing us going to stadium every day, riding the bicycle, he was like, bro, I want to link up with you guys. Ah, we're even scared of him because we know he's like a troublesome person. So after he started riding the BMX, he has love for the bicycle. So he left some of his other friends and started riding with us. So it helps them. It takes some people out of the streets. It makes them feel busy.
6: The BMX park isn't just a playground. It's a launch pad for dreams. It is fueling the sport's growth, giving riders a stage to hone their skills and put Nigeria on the global BMX map. How will Damilare and the others continue with this?
7: This is the Olympic standard park. So if we master this sport, there is no place that we won't be able to ride on your park because it's the Olympic standard. So we're training in this place. When we get to any competition, we won't be new to it. Like, we have it in Nigeria, so we are used to it.
6: The sport comes at an expense, demanding not just financial resources, but also resilience against infrastructural and societal challenges. So how does Damilare rise above barriers to pursue his passion for BMX biking?
7: Sometimes when I want to film on the street, like the street guys just come out like, hey, how far now? How is it going to be? Like, because we want to film our clips. So they'll be like, we should give them anything we have. On the bad roads, we shall just find our way. We know our routines that will take, that will help us to avoid the roads and ride carefully.
6: Investing in infrastructure and training facilities, creating talent platforms for young riders could all help to promote BMX riding in Nigeria. How does Damilare and other aspiring athletes see their future in the sport?
7: If we can get support from the Lagos State Government and the other big companies, we'll see BMX as one of the biggest sports in Lagos, Nigeria, because it's not that big because we have not exposed it out because we don't have enough space to try. And we just all have only one park. So if we can get like more, we'll make it expand. And many people will love what we are seeing, what they see us doing. They will like it and they will be like, they want to join.
6: Damilare's tricks testify to the power of passion, and his endurance proves that even two small wheels can achieve great things.
0: Ever wonder where your old balls go to die? Well, in Cape Town, tennis and racquetballs don't lose their bounce. They rebound, and it's a goal. for planet Earth.
8: Paddle is booming in popularity and is the fastest growing sport in South Africa and globally.
9: I've been playing paddle for 18 months now. It definitely is a new passion. I absolutely love it. It's a sense of community, so many new friendships. It's just been really great.
8: And pretty quickly, Leslie Vatica noticed how many old paddle balls were lying around her house. But what do you do with them? And where do they go to die?
9: So when I saw that a paddle ball only lasts 2 to 3 games, I did some research on how many paddle balls the world is using. Yes. And between tennis and paddle, we are going through almost 40 million balls a year. And in South Africa alone, over 100,000 people are playing paddle. So that's about 1.8 million balls and growing. And this became a sustainability issue for me. That's a heavy one.
8: With a background in advertising and training of young entrepreneurs, she was bursting with ideas.
9: In December last year, we put in our first bin at one of the clubs in Cape Town, and from there, it really has exploded. We are now at 65 clubs across the country.
8: And her garage is bursting with balls. Now what?
9: We're making furniture, and we really want to engage with the creative community and see what the creative industry can come up with. We want to really create some beautiful, interesting, creative pieces with these used tennis balls.
8: Young designer Vuzi from Native Decor came up with these incredible concepts.
9: He jumped on board with the opportunity to create something, and this is what we've created. He's also created some mirrors and some other items, but the possibilities are endless.
8: But it was when she approached artist, designer, and lecturer Sandile Buzuku that things took off.
10: Sandile!
11: Hi, Liz. How are you?
10: Oh, my word, you finished it?
11: Yes. So this is one of the products that we've been working on, using these paddle balls to recycle them and make sure that, you know, we put them to some good use.
8: Sandile set his second year design students at the Cape Peninsula University of Technology to work.
11: So at CPET, we have what we call a WHEEL policy, which is Work Integrated Learning. This really is a mission that we have to allow students to start partaking in work while they're still studying. In so doing, this gain this confidence we talk about, they gain the entrepreneurship and mindset. So even when they do graduate, they still have a way to generate some revenue for themselves.
12: Okay, so the reason why we went for a bench was because you wanted something that was usable for more than one person.
9: The excitement and the love and the joy that they had for this material was so fun. And they were really creating beautiful designs, and that just gave me so much pleasure. And they have really created some beautiful products.
8: But she's most excited about making a change in these kids' lives.
9: The idea is to crush the balls and turn them into like an AstroTurf or five-a-side soccer fields. So we really want to partner with companies that can help us crush these balls, mix them with a resin and turn them into fields and playgrounds for underserviced communities, underdeveloped communities.
8: The first recipient will be the school. Headmaster Anthony Mayer says the kids are crazy about five-a-side soccer.
13: As you can see, this pitch is all sand and clay. AstroTurf will see that the sand doesn't dissipate or erode any further than where it goes. They will enjoy it here more. As you can see, they play with school shoes, and now they can, if they have an AstroTurf, they can even play bare feet.
8: The possibilities are endless, and the balls are rolling in from around the country.
9: The adoption of this AmazeBalls program across the country has just given me so much pleasure and so much happiness. And when I see the joy that it's giving other people as well, you know, to make a difference, to create change, to let people start thinking differently about waste and, you know, creating something beautiful with things that we would normally just throw away.
0: In Ethiopia, these girls are rolling into a brand new community, proving that with a healthy body and a sisterhood can be the ultimate tools to a mental well-being.
10: Seen these girls before on your socials or perhaps even on the streets of Addis? They are the Ethiopian girl skaters. Dressed in their traditional Yebehal kemis, these girls are on a mission to change the image of the male-dominated sport.
14: Since we're Habesha, we have a lot of cultures, norms, and everything. Like, it's not that much inviting regarding to this kind of risky sport.
10: At 26, Sosina Chala is one of the pioneers of female skating in Ethiopia. She's been on the board for 9 years, and she remembers a time when she was the only girl out there.
14: Back then, me and my cousins, like, we used to smash a water bottle, and I'm trying to stand on it, and then like we push each other, and then we used to do that. So like that day I saw a skateboard, like the boys were like skating and it was fun.
10: In 2019, Sosina founded the Ethiopian Girl Skaters, but that was the easy part. Convincing other girls to join her was a bigger task.
14: When I asked the girls, like whenever I asked, okay, you want to try this or blah, blah, they're kind of willing, but whenever the boys are like trying to approach them with the skateboard, they kind of not okay. So I was like, maybe if I start teaching one of the girls, they'd be so happy. So whenever I go there, like I give them my skateboard and I start bringing additional skateboards with me.
10: Gradually, a small group of like-minded girls rallied around her and they started meeting up once a week.
15: I get them on social media. Sometimes I watch them there. And I was interesting to skate. One day I saw boys skating around and I want to join them and ask them about skating, and they told me there is a session for girls only on Saturday.
10: With more than 20 active members and 45,000 followers on Instagram, Ethiopian girl skaters have made a name for themselves, and while the spotlight has boosted their confidence, the sport itself has also taught them a few life lessons.
15: To learn skating, you have to fail so many times and you have to not give up on skating. So it taught me patience, confidence.
10: For Sosina, skating has become more than just her passion. It's become a mission to build a community and create opportunities specifically for the women and girls. And while society and their families might have been skeptical at first, Sosina believes that it just needs a few trailblazers like her to lead the way.
14: We are a daughter of very rebellious sisters. So apparently we should have to be a little bit of, you know, really rebellious to do something creative, to do something for others. So you know what? Our parents is gonna say something, everybody's gonna say something until they saw it successful. So we should do it anyways.
10: And while the Ethiopian girl skaters are new on the scene, they are definitely ones to watch out for.
0: And finally, buckle up, because we're heading to Johannesburg to meet Stacey Lee May. They call her the Queen of Smoke, and once you see her driving, you know why.
16: Professional car spinning is a male-dominated world. Stacey Lee May is one of the few women to take a stand in this sport. How did she beat her male competitor?

0: dad's friend was in spinning from the time my dad used to do it right up until today. He's still a spinner. His name is Fani. So he came to us. I was in matrika, 16 years old. And I came home from school one day and I was crying because I was bullied a lot for being younger than everybody else. And then him and my dad decided that they're gonna turn me into a man. They're gonna let me spin cars. When I started spinning, I had a black E30 Cabriolet. That was my very first car for spinning. And then after that, well, we went over, well, cars have a lifespan, as you know, so the cars, it's quite an old car, so it didn't live long. And then we went over to a four-door green E30. My dad wrapped it light pink, and then from there we decided, let's go more professional. So we decided to spray paint the car pink and gray, pink in representation of breast cancer awareness, because my grandmother passed away from breast cancer, so we're big on representing breast cancer. If you open the door here on the side, you'll see the inside of the car is still pink.
1: It was quite a journey for the shy girl to step behind the wheel and take charge. Let's have a closer look at car spinning in general. Popularized by South African gangsters in the 90s, its popularity spread across the country as it gained recognition as a motorsport. But what made it attractive to a teenage girl?
0: So I saw car spinning for the first time when I was 5 years old. So every Thursday night they used to have this like secret meetup where they would go and spin cars somewhere where the cops wouldn't find them. And I know it was reckless of them, but my parents used to take us to watch these shows. It was safe because we were with our parents, but it was just, it was different. It was exciting because this car's spinning, the boards rolls are braying, there's people chilling. It was just a different experience, it was a different world, and we were just obsessed with it our whole lives. They actually taught me how to spin before they taught me how to drive, so spinning before I could actually drive legally on the road. We have this yearly event in Alberton at Wheels and Smoke called Kings and Queens of Smoke, and in from 2014 up till pre-COVID 2019, I won the title Queen of Smoke. So after the second year I won it, my mom started calling me the Queen of Smoke, and then everybody just started using that.
1: Now Stacey Lee is the Queen of Smoke, but her way to the top wasn't that easy. How did she manage to grow up safe in Eldorado Park, a suburb of Soweto in the southwest of Johannesburg? And how did it help her father to keep her away from gang violence?
2: Between then and now, it's been a great change because of where we are and what people do, because it motivates young females. We're traveling to different countries in Africa to promote young female entrepreneurs and things like that, which also I try with the young boys in our area.
1: Over the years, Stacey Lee has attracted several sports and motor car endorsements. But how does she compete in a sport that is still very much about the boys?
0: All the females, we're not that many to have our own category to compete against each other, so we just compete like as all male and female in one.
1: Until today, she has competed successfully in many competitions.
0: So these are my awards. This one back here, I won Woman of Honor for Gauteng in, I think, 2019 for being a woman in motorsport and breaking boundaries. And this I got from a content creator, Plasnar. While we were spinning, he said, I'm the queen. So he's the king of content and I'm the queen of smoke. So he gave me this one. This is my floating trophy, full of a lot of medals and other stuff for Queen of Smoke. You can see it started in 2015 and carried on until, well, we had the last one this year. My favorite one, so Super Drift is actually one of the most difficult competitions to get a trophy, and we won 2022 Best Pumped Out Team of the Day. And I was so excited because it's super, super difficult to win something at Super Drift. So this one means the most to me out of all of them.
1: Stacey Lee May continues to rise, showing the world that this queen reigns in smoke.

Whew, what a ride. Whether it's in the ring, on the board, or on the wheels, sport is the ultimate fuel for a healthy body and a strong spirit. I'm gonna go get my steps in. But follow us on socials for more. And until next time, ta!

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2: Say hello to Berlin Briefing,
1: your guide to Germany's impact on the world. 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
1: From Berlin to right where you are.
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5: 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How can they protect their paradise on this planet?
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0: Ukraine was like a stepping point to, you know, pivot you into that world you want to be. Finish your studies, now you have a certificate from Ukraine, you can choose to go back or somewhere else.
1: Currently, more people than ever are on the move worldwide in search of a better life.
0: So why do I want to go back to Nigeria? Like, I don't have any reason to go back. There's no reason, there's nothing for me there. Yeah, I believe something great is coming very, very soon. And yeah, I can't wait.
1: Learn more about Olawale's story. 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
2: I never imagined I'd end up in a war and lose my loved ones.
1: A video diary from the front. An elite Ukrainian soldier battling Russian forces, capturing it all on his phone.
2: They don't spare their people, they just move forward. Once one group is wiped out, another one comes. Some die, but others press on. Eventually, they reach our positions.
1: Documenting a descent into brutality.
2: Shooting a person is easier than I thought. You just aim and pull the trigger.
1: Will the horrors of war break him?
2: I really want to preserve my soul in a place where everything disappears.
1: Starts June 6th on DW.
3: Russia's president accuses Ukraine of carrying out a terrorist attack. Vladimir Putin says that Ukrainian drones deliberately targeted a student dormitory. Ukraine says that it hit a military headquarters in a town occupied by Russia. And another Trump U-turn bewilders NATO ministers meeting in Sweden. I'm Sarah Kelly in Berlin. DW News starts right now.

0: Vladimir Putin has accused Ukraine of carrying out a terrorist attack in the occupied Luhansk region and ordered the army to prepare retaliation. The Russian president says that Ukrainian drones hit a college dormitory in Staroblisk, the city in the eastern Luhansk region, most of which has been occupied by Russia since 2014. Russia says that at least six people were killed and another 15 are missing. President Putin claims Ukrainian forces deliberately targeted a student dormitory. Ukraine denies targeting civilians and says that it attacked a military headquarters in a town occupied by Russia. But the Russian leader insists that his forces do not have a base in the area.
1: I would like to emphasize this is important. There are no military facilities, special services facilities, or related facilities near the accommodation. So, there is no reason to suggest that the missiles hit the building as a result of our air defense or electronic warfare systems.
0: And let's get more. We are joined now by DW Russia analyst Konstantin Eggert. So Konstantin, Putin is saying that the Russian Defense Ministry is now preparing a response. What could be expected?
2: Well, Sarah, the response is exactly what Russia has been doing for 4+ years. It's going to be more shelling of Ukrainian civilian targets. This has been going on for a long time. Maybe it's going to be even more severe than generally, but I think this is exactly what it's going to do. And I think that this incident in Starobilsk, which we don't know all the details about, is used as a convenient pretext to whip up anti-Ukrainian feelings in Russia, where there is a very clear war fatigue now among the population. So this is an attempt to inject more anger at Ukraine, and basically also show that Russian shelling of Ukrainian cities is justified.
0: I'd like to pick up on something that you just mentioned there. The fact that Putin has been under pressure following a number of attacks on Russian territory lately. Can you tell us a bit more about his position politically at the moment?
2: Well, look, this is not a democracy. He's not under pressure from independent parliament, from independent media, from NGOs or whatever. But pressure rather in such regimes as Russian, which is a personal dictatorship, is spread across the ruling bureaucracy, which sees the leader as clueless about defending Russian assets, and among the population, which says, well, you know, the Tsar is not that strong. So I think it's not a pressure in a, well, you know, classic sort of democratic society in Germany or in Poland or Lithuania, where I am now, but it is definitely an issue of prestige and power for Putin, and he's trying now to wriggle himself out of this growing feeling among the populace, and I'm sure among the elite, that, well, basically he's losing the war.
0: Konstantin, we don't know much, but what do we know at this point about what actually happened in Staroblisk?
2: Not much. It seems there was a missile hit, as the Ukrainians are saying. It is they actually targeted some kind of military site or security site. Generally, there is an interesting element here. Ukrainians try to spare Ukrainian cities which are occupied by Russia. So, to me, someone who saw the rise of Vladimir Putin since 1999, and someone who knows his penchant for provocation, I would like to say we still have to look at real consequences and real circumstances of what happened in Starobilsk, and let me leave it here.
0: Interesting. I mean, I think

0: I think we can read between the lines what you might be insinuating there, Constantine. But of course, we would have to know the facts to really know more. If you broaden this out right now and you know, look at the situation strategically, you know, more than 4 years now into the full-scale invasion of Ukraine, how significant is this location in particular, occupied Luhansk, which Russia annexed in 2022 and claims to have full control over in the current phase of this conflict?
1: Oh, well, I think there is an element of significance, probably not as huge as Putin is trying to make it, because what essentially he says, why it's important, is this is now Russian land. This is something that we are defending now. We are defending our own citizens now, although it is an occupied Ukrainian territory. In this respect, it is, I would say, a step up in his rhetoric against Ukraine. Now, what they're going to say next, I'm absolutely certain about it, is that it was actually NATO that directed Ukrainians to hit the city of the town of Starobilsk, because Putin is saying every day, we're not fighting Ukraine. Ukraine is unimportant. We're fighting NATO. We're fighting the West. So essentially, I think, to me personally, it looks as he and his team, his entourage, are looking for ways to, you know, jack up the emotions in Russia, to whip up more patriotism at a time when essentially it's on the vane. So to me, it's an indirect sign that psychologically the situation inside the regime and around the regime in the society is not very good for Putin.
0: There have been some reports, Constantine, suggesting that Putin might want to wind down the war this year. First of all, what do you make of those reports, and how might this incident fit into that narrative?
1: Look, of course he wants to end the war, declare victory, grab everything he wants to grab, impose on Europe some kind of new quote-unquote security architecture, which will mean that Russia will be an indispensable decider in all things concerning European security. Of course, this type of end to the war he wants. I don't think he's going to get it. And as long as he's not getting it, this war will continue. This war will go on as long as Putin is either in the Kremlin or on this earth. And this is something that I'm completely certain.
0: Constantine Eggert, thank you so much.
1: Thank you.
0: An abrupt turnaround, meantime, by President Donald Trump on troop movements is overshadowing a meeting of NATO leaders in Sweden. The administration said that earlier this month it would withdraw some 5,000 military personnel from Europe and was canceling a deployment to Poland. Now Trump says that an extra 5,000 troops will be sent to Poland. Trump backed Poland's President Karol Nawrocki in elections last year.
2: NATO foreign ministers were all smiles as they gathered in Sweden, but deep divisions remain between the NATO members and the US, who was represented by Secretary of State Marco Rubio. Many were left surprised and puzzled by Trump's apparent U-turn on deploying extra troops to Poland. The Swedish foreign minister summed up what many NATO members were thinking.
3: Well, it is confusing indeed, and not always easy to navigate. I welcome if they increase their presence in Poland, since it's on the eastern flank where we have the big threat, just like you said.
2: Divisions within NATO have grown since Trump took office, as the US has clashed with its European allies on a number of issues. Trump's interest in acquiring the Danish territory of Greenland created an unprecedented dispute within the alliance. Tensions have emerged over Ukraine as the US has reduced support. And the Trump administration has also slammed NATO members for failing to provide support in its war with Iran. Under pressure from the US, European allies have signaled a willingness to join a naval mission to secure shipping through the Strait of Hormuz, a key demand of the Trump administration. NATO Secretary General Mark Rutte said NATO members are working on a plan to secure the strait.
4: It is important that countries are coming together around plans to ensure that the strait can be open for transit, including by moving essential assets to the region. This is another clear reminder of how security challenges are increasingly interconnected, and that allies and partners have a strong interest in working closely and proactively together.
2: Marco Rubio warned that NATO

0: NATO members must address divisions in the alliance and openly pose the question of why the U.S. was even a member of NATO.
1: I don't think anyone is shocked to know that the United States and the president in particular is very disappointed at NATO right now. Why is NATO good for America? Because it gives us bases in the region that allow us to project power during a contingency in the Middle East or somewhere else. So when that is the key rationale for why you're in NATO, and then you have countries like Spain denying us the use of these bases, well, then why are you in NATO?
0: Rubio said the issues dividing NATO must be dealt with at a summit of NATO leaders in Ankara in July. Rubio described it as probably one of the most important leaders' summits in the history of NATO.
2: And DW correspondent Terry Schultz has been at the NATO meeting. I asked her about the message the Americans are sending.
3: Well, Sarah, that really depends on which messages you're talking about. And there were really two tracks here when it comes to U.S. interests. You know, first of all, this meeting was being held under the expectation that they would be discussing a pullout of thousands of U.S. troops from along the eastern flank from Poland and possibly Lithuania and Estonia. Of course, that was reversed overnight just as ministers came into their meeting today. So the strain of that situation was eased somewhat, although nobody knows exactly what to expect, where those troops would come from, when they would arrive, whether this is the rotation that was canceled or delayed. So there's a lot of confusion on that. But the other situation here is that European countries really don't support what the U.S. and Israel did with Iran. They called this a war of choice by the United States, and their populations still don't support their governments helping in any kind of offensive action. So being democracies, they're not going to change their opinion on that. What they say they will do is help secure navigation in the Strait of Hormuz once all hostilities are ceased, once a ceasefire has been signed. And while there didn't appear to be really progress on that and not much was expected here, there was open conversation with Secretary of State Rubio, and everyone seemed to feel like the tension was at least eased a bit, even if there's not a solution yet.
2: And NATO Secretary General Mark Rutte and others have been going to great lengths, we have to say, to keep the U.S. on board when it comes to European defense. What's the strategy, Terry? How do you see it, and do you think it's working?
3: They're not going to be able to convince the Trump administration not to draw down their presence on the European continent. That's just a fact. That's something that Trump has been warning about even since his first administration, but certainly much more intensively in his second administration. The plans for that are already drawn up, and we believe that some of those plans were already shared this afternoon at NATO headquarters back in Brussels in a meeting of defense policy directors, although Mark Rutte described those conversations as highly classified and said that he at least wouldn't be sharing details of them. We don't know exactly what was discussed there, but we understand that the U.S. laid out some longer-term plans for continued drawdowns. Now, again, the stress over this possible immediate cutback of thousands of troops to Poland seems to have been rectified for the moment, but that doesn't change the fact that long-term the U.S. is definitely not going to have such a strong presence here, and that could affect NATO's ability to deal with any kind of attack on one of its allies. This is expected to affect what's called NATO force model, and that is exactly the plans for dealing with a crisis. We don't know exactly how deep those cuts might be, where they might come from, or when they might take effect.
2: And Terry, Trump has said that the additional 5,000 troops, which will now be sent to Poland, is due to his good relationship with the Polish president. Can you fill us in on the background there?
3: Yes, well, you can't take this question without the other announcement that Trump made, and that is that 5,000 troops would be withdrawn from Germany. So he made this announcement, but in fact, we learned later that, in fact, no troops will be withdrawn from Germany at the moment. In fact, what he did was cancel a deployment of some 4,000 troops to Poland. Now, that didn't make sense to a lot of people because Poland was not supposed to be punished by this. As Trump said, it was about his dispute with Chancellor Merz. So now everything is up in the air. It's not clear whether Poland is going to be getting 5,000 more troops or whether it's just the cancellation of the cancellation of the deployment. You can see how confusing this gets. We're not exactly sure how many troops may be headed to Poland, but people are celebrating, and that's in fact the word that they're using here at the meeting, the fact that Poland has been recognized as a strong ally, and President Trump has personally recognized that troops should not be withdrawn from the eastern flank at this moment.

0: moment. So it remains to be seen how that all works out. But you can't take the dissatisfaction with the German government separately from his determination not to punish Poland for that decision.
1: Regardless, no matter how you look at it, European leaders are certainly on watch. What action have European allies already taken to try and shore up NATO's eastern flank with Russia and Ukraine on their own?
0: You're right. They've been warned for a long time that they're going to have to do more on their own. And in fact, almost all of the eastern flank countries are already spending well over 4%, some of them over 5% of their GDP on defense. Now, that's a goal that the rest of NATO has only pledged to make by the year 2035. So that's why these countries feel like they should not be the ones who are punished when President Trump gets angry at NATO. And that's why this announcement about Poland, of course, caused such a disappointment. But they have been spending more along the eastern flank. They've been buying a lot of U.S. weapons. They also already have in all 8 frontline countries with Belarus, Ukraine, and Russia, what are called forward operating forces. They're by NATO, already international troops there protecting the eastern flank, and not all of those troops are backed up by Americans. Some countries don't have any U.S. troops there. So certainly Europe has been taking more responsibility. At the same time, some of the things we're talking about when we talk about the U.S. withdrawing its support are technical matters, are capabilities like long-range missiles and interceptors that Europe simply doesn't make at the moment. And they certainly haven't moved fast enough to fill those gaps. They're starting to do that now, but it will take years before they can actually support themselves and replace the capabilities that the U.S. now possesses by itself.
1: DW's Terry Schultz, thank you. Turkey's main opposition party is vowing to fight a court ruling which ousted its leader. A growing political crisis could prolong the 23-year rule of President Recep Tayyip Erdogan. The European Union has raised concerns about the rule of law and judicial independence in Turkey, which is hoping to join the bloc.
2: Speaking to a rally in the capital Ankara, the opposition CHP leader Özgür Özel was defiant in the face of the court ruling.
3: I'm in this building, in my office, and I'm not going anywhere.
2: It comes a day after an appeals court declared the results of the CHP's 2023 Congress null and void, citing unspecified irregularities. It was at that meeting that Özgür Özel was chosen as the party's leader. It effectively reinstates Özel's predecessor, Kemal Kılıçdaroğlu. He's a divisive figure who lost the last national election to Erdogan. The CHP called the ruling a judicial coup and promised to fight it through legal appeals. Critics see the ruling as yet another move by Erdogan and his AKP party to cement their 23-year grip on power.
4: Democracy, where is it? There's no such thing as democracy anymore. The people, we've experienced this before, haven't we? We've seen this too, haven't we? Democracy is over in the Republic of Turkey. We're very sad, very hurt, we're done for.
3: As a citizen, I just feel suffocated. Because at this point, people have no faith left in democracy. Looking at the previous anti-democratic moves, this was obviously going to happen. But when it actually happens, you realize how serious the situation is. Right now, I don't think there's anything we can do besides taking to the streets and defending our rights.
2: And take to the streets is what hundreds of Özel's supporters did when the court decision was announced. Özel warned that if necessary, the party would bring life to a standstill and said he would not surrender.
1: And DW correspondent Dorian Jones told me more about the judicial ruling.
5: Well, it's unprecedented that a court has intervened in the outcome of a Congress or of any political party, but there may be the main opposition. This really is seen as uncharted legal waters. Basically, many legal experts have said that the courts don't have any jurisdiction. This matter of any irregularities in a Congress is the domain of Turkey's electoral board, whose decisions can't be challenged by the courts. But it seems that we are in unprecedented times. This decision by the court to remove the leader of the main opposition party comes as the party is facing an unprecedented unprecedented legal crackdown. Dozens of its mayors have been removed from office through massive corruption probes, including the mayor of Istanbul, Ekrem İmamoğlu, who was widely seen as President Erdogan's main potential challenger in any forthcoming elections. And those probes have also seen the arrests of hundreds of people working in these municipalities and party officials. So we are really at a moment of unprecedented legal action against Turkey's main opposition party, something that has never been seen before in Turkey's political history.
1: Dorian, why is a court getting involved in the question of who a party chooses as its leader in the first place?
5: Well, this all goes back to a party congress in 2023, which saw the removal of the long-term leader of the CHP, Kemal Kılıçdaroğlu, who had, in his more than decades rule, had lost more than a dozen elections. He was replaced by a much younger, dynamic man, Özgür Özel, who in many ways revitalized the party and took the campaign against the ruling AK party and the President Erdogan to unprecedented levels. Now, why he was being removed is that, according to a court ruling, is that he came to power through corruption, claims that a number of delegates were bought, and this court ruled, therefore, that his election should be deemed null and void and the previous incumbent, Kemal Kılıçdaroğlu, should be replaced back in office.
1: Who's in charge now of the CHP?
5: Well, it's Kemal Kılıçdaroğlu, who has been many years in the party. He is seen as someone that had been seen from many of his own members as an electoral failure. He'd many times run against the president and had lost comprehensively, most recently in the last presidential election, which was seen as the best opportunity for the opposition to win. And in many ways, he was ahead in the polls and he dropped the ball in the campaign, which many critics claim, which resulted in him being ousted from office. So it is a very controversial decision, and in many ways has provoked deep divides within the main opposition CHP over his reappointment to the leadership of the party.
1: Dorian, when we look at the markets and their reaction now to this ruling, Turkish stocks and currency plunged on the news. What's your read on that?
5: Well, that's right. I mean, this ruling had been widely expected for some time, and many critics of the government said the only reason that this ruling didn't go ahead was fears what the financial markets will react to. The Turkish lira is very vulnerable. It's the central bank has already spent in the region of $20, possibly $30 billion this year defending the currency in the wake of the Iran war, and international investors are very nervous about the risk of political turmoil, and that resulted in reports of major selling of the currency. And again, as much as $6 billion were used to defend the currency. The stock market was suspended on news of the ruling on Thursday because of large falls. Today, the markets have been more settled. That is seen as possibly major interventions into the market to stabilize it. The country is now going into a 9-day holiday, and I think the government will be banking that after that period of time, the markets will take breath and some stability will be returned. But this will all depend on what the opposition does for coming forward. Does it sustain a major protest across the country, which risks plunging the country into political chaos? Everyone will be watching carefully what will happen in the coming days ahead.
1: DW correspondent Dorian Jones in Istanbul. Thank you. The European Union and Mexico are to sign a long-delayed free trade agreement. Both sides are aiming to reduce their dependence on the U.S. and partially avoid Donald Trump's import tariffs. DW's Rosie Burchard reports now from Brussels.
6: It's a very Mexican moment on the global stage as the country prepares for the World Cup. And sports fans aren't the only ones setting their sights on this city. Europe's top brass has also come knocking, planning to seal a deal that's part of Brussels' broader mission.
7: You have seen how actively we've been pursuing our trade diversification agenda as part of the overall objective of ensuring greater independence of the EU in the various fronts, demonstrated in several recent agreements on trade, be it with Mercosur, be it with India and with others, and now also with Mexico.
6: The upgraded EU-Mexico pact should make exports and investment simpler on both sides. Good news for EU food and drink makers. But for Europe, it's the geopolitics at play that really count here. The EU wants to show it can still make friends and make multilateralism work in the face of US pressure on the bloc. Mexico's Claudia Sheinbaum may have a thing or two to teach Europe about taking on Trump. She joined a meeting of progressive leaders in Spain earlier this year, widely billed as a bid to counter MAGA influence. And she's clashed with Trump publicly in the past as an outspoken critic of US actions in Venezuela.
4: We condemn any intervention and are guided by the Constitution. This goes beyond just Maduro's presidency. It has to do with international politics, international laws, and it has to do with the very clear principles of Mexican foreign policy that we defend.
6: But now Sheinbaum finds herself facing another balancing act. She's dealing with a domestic scandal around US intelligence operations in the country. And her government is renegotiating a much bigger trade deal with World Cup co-hosts, the US and Canada.
8: Thank you very much. Let's go.
6: So Mexico may be keen to show provisions in its pact with the EU don't upset plans with partner number one, the US.
1: A reminder now of our top story. Russian President Vladimir Putin has accused Ukraine of carrying out a terrorist attack. Putin says Ukrainian drones deliberately hit a student dormitory in the Luhansk region. Ukraine says that it attacked a military headquarters in a town occupied by Russia and denies targeting civilians. You're up to date. I'm Sarah Kelly in Berlin.

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5: Welcome to Berlin. Welcome to Berlin Briefing. Today, we want to give you a clear understanding what might happen if the far-right AfD comes to real power in Germany. We have some graphics for you. Let it sink in. And for those who can't see it, just listening, we have a graphic of what people would vote for if the federal election were held next Sunday, and the AfD comes in with 28%, which is 6% more than the center-right CDU-CSU that is also governing in a coalition in Germany right now. And if you look at this, you might ask yourself, with polls like this, why isn't the AfD in power yet? And that's part of what you will understand if you stick with us. And I have guests here in the studio, great guests, of course. My in-house guests, our in-house expert is Matthew Moore. He just came back from an interview with a prominent figure of the AfD. And also with us is Katja Heuer, who is a renowned historian. And she has a new book out, Weimar, Life on the Edge of Catastrophe. Matt, with numbers like the one we just saw, with polls like this, what does the AfD have to show for as far as executive power goes?
6: Not a lot, actually. You know, this is a party that in its 13 years of existence has managed to gain a presence in all the state parliaments in Germany, has managed to gain a presence in the European Parliament. But when you look at executive power, they've only got, I think, two or three really small town mayors in eastern Germany, not much more. And that's in a system where you have coalitions, that, you know, it's pluralist system where you have parties that work together. And so it's quite unusual, I think, for a party to have something like 20-odd% in polls in state elections.
5: And Katja, if you're the AfD, maybe, you know, put yourself in their shoes. What are your options in a situation like this one?
7: Well, the debate seems to be internally whether or not they should work towards being a viable coalition partner with the Conservatives, or whether they should stay on their own course, quite radical, and try and work towards the idea of being the only party in power, which is quite difficult with Germany's election system. But that's ultimately what they have to decide. Do they stay true to their course and stay quite radical, or do they moderate and become possibly a coalition partner for the Conservatives?
5: And of course, in Germany, we don't just have federal elections. We also have elections on the state level. And one of them is coming up, I think, 6th of September in Saxony-Anhalt, small eastern state. And the AfD, according to the polls at least, has a real shot of getting an absolute majority there. We also have something you could take a look at polling-wise. So opinion polls in Saxony-Anhalt, let it sink in again. AfD polling at 41%. That's a very pretty new poll, May 7th right there, and the CDU-CSU, so the center-right, coming in at 26%. So in the polls at least, that is a huge gap. If you look at those numbers, how can it be that the AfD actually doesn't have any real power yet? True?
6: Well, the thing is, you know, you need that plus, you need more than 50%. You need more than half of the votes. And they're at 41%. It's a majority, but it's not an absolute majority. Now, the German system has this 5% rule. So if parties come under 5%, They don't actually enter to the parliament, and those votes essentially are wasted votes, you know, so they're not represented, those voters are not represented by parties in parliament. It also means that depending on how many parties don't get into parliament, you don't need 50% of the vote. You can get in with 43, 44%. And that is why the AfD is at the moment is in a very confident position, because it's not like they're sitting there on 41 thinking we need 10% more. They could sneak in with an absolute majority if they just get 43, 44%. If you look at those numbers, there's not many options for an alternative government in Saxony-Anhalt.
5: Yeah, because it's hard to get a majority against the without the AfD.
6: Yeah.
5: But if you look at those numbers and people say, hey, okay, this is clear. If they don't make it this time, they'll make it the next time, because the numbers just keep going up and up and up and up. Is that something that, in your observation, is a realistic assessment?
6: It's so difficult to say, Max, because, you know, you've got so many different factors. I think a lot of it depends on the economy in this country. If the economy starts to change, that affects the mood in the country. The AfD would like people to think that it's inevitable. That's the message they want to send. It's why you hear them every time. You know, they're pounding the government whenever there's a little bit of bad economic data. We're the only alternative. But when you look at those numbers, there's still 60 odd percent of people in this state who are rejecting the AfD despite mm-hmm. everything. So I think it's really hard to say.
5: Katja, why won't other parties work with the AfD?
7: Well, there's this concept of a firewall that is used in German politics, whereby basically the other parties say, we're not forming a coalition with the AfD because of German history, largely. So the argument is that because of Germany's Nazi past, there shouldn't be a party kind of right of conservatism that's extreme and radical in parts of it and relevant parts of it.
5: Let's talk about what the AfD really wants. The goal is to give you an understanding if there's a difference between what the AfD says and what it'll actually do later. There might be a big difference there. Something we'll try to figure out here. Matt, you talked to Uri Siegmund, who is the lead candidate of the AfD in Saxony-Anhalt, just a day before we recorded it. So in the past, you would have said fresh off the press. What's your main takeaway from that interview?
6: He's incredibly confident right now because of polling numbers, because of the mood in the state and the sense of frustration. And he's feeling a sense of changes in the wind, really. And he said, you know, to me, that he's obviously not counting his chickens before the eggs have hatched, etc. But he's confident. He also, you know, I was interested because he's not. This is not a party that's saying, you know, this is broken, and we're going to make sure that kids are back in school classes again, and that the hospitals are getting fixed. This is a party that's talking about root and branch change. You know, this is their manifesto for this state. It's hundreds of pages long. They want to really change, get at the kind of the root of the problem. And this was not...
5: From their perspective.
6: Yeah.
5: He brought us a soundbite. Probably just should listen in first and we'll talk about it.
1: There's a real sense of optimism here in Saxony-Anhalt. It's a wonderful feeling. We find ourselves in a historic moment. We want nothing more and nothing less than to make history. We want to restore institutions to a path of success, depoliticized, neutral, and serving the country.
5: He's a young guy, 34?
6: 35.
5: Yeah. What does he mean when he's talking about that in German? Apparate.
6: Yeah, so we talked about his plans to change ministries, to bring in new civil servants. Now, if they win power, they would have to find hundreds of new staffers to fill jobs in advisory jobs, consultants and so on. But one of the issues that people are concerned about is what he might do with the interior ministry and the security services. And from his point of view and from his party's point of view, the security services have been persecuting his party. And so he's clearly saying to me there yesterday, we are going to tackle that head on when we get into power. And that would present a massive issue, not just locally, because this is an organisation, the Office for the Protection of the Constitution, Domestic Security Service, that is monitoring his party and deems him a right-wing extremist. but then he would be in charge of it. It's also an issue because that organisation, the office, the local office, obviously shares information with other offices in other states and has access to a lot of classified information. And so a lot of interior ministers in the country are now raising concerns about what that would mean.
5: Do you anticipate the AfD moving more to the centre if they actually have the power, because it's a different role, you know, no longer opposition? Or might they even go even further to the right?
7: It's quite hard to tell because they are having internal debates about that as well. So it's difficult to see exactly which faction, which group within the AfD will come to the fore. In the individual states themselves, you've got different groups. So it's not really, I think, predictable, really, who's going to be in charge and what they're going to do as such. And the other thing to bear in mind is that there are other structures other than the parties and the government. So you do have courts, you have certain procedures, you know, how judges are appointed, that kind of thing.
5: And that's part of your book, obviously, too, your new book, right? That's where you explore those questions also with the Weimar Republic.
7: Mm-hmm. Yeah, and there are obviously similarities. I wouldn't draw a straight line there because it's a very different time that we're talking about. The 1920s are not the 2020s.

0: 1960s. But they are certainly in the way that we're seeing a fracturing of the political landscape. So we just talked about the fact that it becomes increasingly difficult to actually form a coalition and run the state. When you have sort of three, four parties working together, you get, you know, we see this already in German politics to a point where the parties want different things. So they end up either doing nothing or the lowest common denominator. People get then even more frustrated and turn to other parties. And that dynamic, I would say, isn't dissimilar.
1: Matt, is there any evidence that there's a difference between the official goals that the AfD has that are written down in the party program and hidden goals? Are there hidden goals? You know, something that is unsaid, but some people at least think they will do?
2: This will be the subject of court cases in the next months and years, actually. On paper, the party says we will do everything by the book. We are a party that believes in the rule of law. But you have to also look at who the party people, the more radical wing of the party, who they associate with. Ulrich Siegmund, the man that I interviewed yesterday, has links with organizations like the Identitarian Movement. He took part in the famous Potsdam meeting. This was a meeting a couple of years ago with Martin Senna that saw hundreds of thousands of people, if not millions, go to the streets. And that the reason was...
1: A prominent figure in the Identitarian Movement from Austria.
2: Yeah, and he's a white supremacist. He would call himself an ethno-pluralist nowadays. Essentially, wants to restore Europe to its white roots. But ultimately, the reason that meeting was controversial was because they discussed remigration, which, from Martin Senna's concept, is about making life difficult for German citizens with migration background who haven't assimilated. Now, the AfD says that our concept of remigration is a different one. We wouldn't do that because they know it's anti-constitutional. But people would still expect someone like Siegmund to distance himself from that and say, look, that's absolutely not ours. Maybe we shouldn't use the word. There are people within the AfD who think that this is very damaging.
1: Some politicians, Katja, also draw or see comparisons, obviously not politicians from the AfD, but they see comparisons or draw comparisons between parts of AfD rhetoric of some politicians of the AfD and the Nazi era in Germany. Is that legitimate?
0: I'm always a bit cautious about that because people forget how much a part violence played in the rise of the Nazi Party and whatever the AfD is right now. It hasn't got 4 million, you know, sort of SA stormtroopers on the streets that are beating up and murdering political opponents or intimidating them. So to me, the perhaps optimistic message there is that this is a political battle that we're fighting today. It's not the street battles of the Weimar Republic, whereby, you know, the actual intimidation played a huge role. So even if Hitler hadn't been as successful as he was at the ballot box in that he got not even a majority, but many people voting for him, you still had that option, basically, to go to a coup sort of scenario, if in doubt, because he basically had more men at his hands than the state did. So that is a completely different situation today, I would say. Nonetheless, you would expect from a German right-wing party that because they're German and right-wing, that they draw a very, very clear line between themselves and that past and say, no, we're not this. And yet you get constant, sort of incidences where individual AfD members or politicians use rhetoric that's reminiscent of that time. There's a case recently where someone from the AfD is being investigated for doing the Hitler salute or clicking his heels in parliament, that kind of thing. So you would expect there to be a little bit more caution from individual members. And there are many people in the AfD who feel that that's the way to go, so that you should draw a line there and you should be clear about that. But there are also plenty of people who don't. And that, I think, is something worth taking note of. Mm.
1: And it's important to remember, Matt already said so, but just to be very clear in this discussion, the regional AfD branch in Saxony-Anhalt, among others, by the way, has been classified as certified extreme right by the intelligence agency of that state, so of Saxony-Anhalt. The AfD being strong but not having real executive power, the way German democracy is supposed to work.
0: Well, people are certainly getting frustrated with it. So when you look at polling figures and people are asked, you know, do you support democracy in principle? You get an overwhelming majority of people saying absolutely, almost everyone, basically. It's very high figures. But when you ask them, are you happy with the way that democracy is working right now? Then you get people being frustrated about the kind of practicalities of it, because ultimately, if you look at the state of Thuringia, for example, where the AfD did come first in the last state elections, but it's not in power right now. Basically, you have the next parties up all forming a coalition together because they're saying we're not having a coalition with the AfD. And you go to Thuringia today and ask people about that. They say, well, we voted for something. We're not getting it. You know, how is that democracy?
1: But isn't German democracy designed to prevent extreme parties from the left or the right? So why is the AfD allowed to operate?
0: I mean, the ultimate nuclear option would be a party ban. So if it's found in terms of, you know, the legal requirements that they are that extreme, that they kind of fulfill the very, very strict criteria for a party ban, then that would be an option that's been done before in West German politics. The two political parties were banned in the 1950s by the then Chancellor Konrad Adenauer. One far right, one far left. So there is a precedent, but these two parties were very small. So to now go and say the largest, you know, according to polling right now, the largest and most popular political party will get banned seems a difficult thing to do. How much democracy do you have left when you defend it from the people at the ballot box?
1: And actually, the AfD itself, of course, would argue. I think they're not extreme.
2: Yeah, and remember that they're not. That they're a suspected case at the national level. This is where it gets a bit complicated. At the national level, the party is a suspected case of right-wing extremism, which is essentially the Office for the Protection of the Constitution, which is a very unique idea, really, that it's basically an office, an agency that is independent of the Interior Ministry here in Germany, that its job essentially is to monitor threats to the Constitution. You don't have that in the UK, where I grew up. And just to raise the alarm if we see any problems. And they've raised the alarm, and there's various stages and levels that they can do that. And they began a few years ago and said, we think that the AfD is a suspected case of right-wing extremism, i.e. we think it may have anti-constitutional aims. Obviously, the AfD rejected that, went to court. It went to court, and the courts found in the Office for the Protection of the Constitution's favour and said there's evidence that some parts of this party do have anti-constitutional aims, but may not quite sure whether it's the whole party, but you are allowed to investigate them, spy on them if necessary. And then obviously last year, Max, in May, you'll remember, the Office for the Protection of the Constitution said, we believe they are confirmed right-wing extremist endeavour. Huge backlash. The US Secretary of State got involved, JD Vance got involved. That went to court, is now going through the courts in an interim injunction. They've said, look, don't use that label just yet. It needs to go through the courts completely. And then we will see whether that holds up in court.
1: Now let's get to the heart of the matter, which is, if you want to know what the AfD actually can, a bit less maybe will do, because we don't have crystal balls here, but what they actually can do, it's time to listen closely. And Katja, I want to start with you on a state level. If they do get an absolute majority, what are the AfD's most powerful tools in Saxony and how to pursue its goals?
0: Yeah, I mean, it's worth bearing in mind that this is one state.
1: A small state.
0: So in that sense, they can't affect anything that is federal policy. So say, for example, foreign policy, as is immigration to a large extent, although the individual rules on deportations and things like that, quite often that's actually enacted by the state rather than the federal system. So there's a bit of a blurry zone there. What is in state hands, though, is things like policing, education, culture, and they've already set out some pretty robust drastic policies there. So, for example, in terms of what do you actually do with Germany's memory culture in terms of its own past, you know, museums and memorials have a huge role to play there. There's already been a sort of semi-culture war over the legacy of the Bauhaus, for example, so this modernist art and architecture movement that started off in Weimar, but then basically set up in Dessau, which is in Saxony-Anhalt, and that's one of the bones of contention for the AfD in Saxony-Anhalt, that they feel that

0: That's what he told me yesterday. You know, that was one of the things. And that's what I thought was interesting, is that it's not just about saying, okay, schools are decrepit and we need to make sure that teachers, there's too many hours of tuition that are falling out and kids are sitting around. They really want to change the curriculum because they think the curriculum has gone, in their mind, woke and has lost its way.
1: And we actually, you brought us a soundbite where Ulrich Siegmund explains some of the things he wants to do if he does come into power with the AfD, needs an absolute majority. Just want to remind everybody of that. Let's listen in.
2: We don't want to tinker with the symptoms. We want to address the root causes. And that's why we want to take the first step in freeing people from the compulsory public broadcasting fee. We want to withdraw from the state media treaty. And the second is a complete reversal in migration policy. Many people here in Saxony-Anhalt simply no longer recognize their own homeland.
1: So, talking about public broadcasters that are very a very important part of the media landscape in Germany. Talking about migration, could you put this into context for us, Katja?
3: Yeah, so with the he was just talking about there with the contracts for public broadcasters, they're basically, a part of that is at state level. So you do have regional TV, for example, and things like that. And when he's saying they want to effectively cancel the contract, then that means that you have a very, very basic, I think that's the idea, that they just have a basic coverage of some news and things, but you don't get, say, documentaries and more expensive forms of kind of public broadcasting and TV. So that's a very different media landscape. You end up basically with an entirely private, more or less, media sector. They're not alone in that. There's some criticism, I think, from conservative parties as well, of the who feel that the public sort of broadcasting sector has become too left-wing or too woke, as they might say. And on migration, it's a tricky thing because that is largely, I mean, the overall migration policy is down to the federal government. But as I say, at local level, they certainly have power over things like deportations, and also over how to distribute, for example, migrants who come in. So where you put the refugee centres, how much money do you spend on things like integration policies, language courses, that kind of thing.
1: But I was going to talk about that too. We talked about the state level right now, but we're always kind of getting to the point where we say this is not a matter of the state. This is a matter of the federal government. But they could still influence what's happening on the national level. How?
3: Yeah, so Germany has got basically an upper and a lower chamber in its system. And so there is an element of the individual states having an impact on the passing of laws. So once you have AfD people in there and larger numbers, basically they can block things, for example, that should normally go through the legislative process.
0: One of the aspects of it as well is that it's about where you place refugee asylum centres, and you know they've promised to do it in places where they're out of sight, that they're kind of uncomfortable for the residents of these centres. The other thing he talked to me about yesterday was means testing the help, the benefits that asylum seekers are getting, because he feels that many of them are coming to Germany and have assets and wealth, and he wants to tap into that. Another aspect is that there's a quota and states have to take their quota of asylum seekers, and he and the AfD have said if they win power in this state, they would not accept asylum seekers and they would break from that quota. And that is one area where it would cause a headache for the states, and it would be a sign of, look, we do have power now, and to voters, you know, that your vote is counts, that your vote matters.
1: Does this remind you of anything you've seen in other countries?
0: Well, I think the thing that we've kind of touched on briefly is this idea of, okay, what happens when you win power? Okay, passing laws and whole-scale changes is a slow process, but the AfD is clear that they would want to put people in positions of power, whether it's at the head of the Office for the Protection of the Constitution or the police, the security services, who they think align with their policies. And as well as that...
1: But doesn't every party do that?
0: Exactly. Right, every party does it, but they would be looking at places like in Hungary or Poland, where they managed to place judges who are favourable to them. And I think they're already thinking about these questions now. And there's conversations going on. There's within the AfD in Berlin here,

0: who can we find? What kind of candidates can we find that can fill certain jobs for us? Who can we put forward? Who can we suggest that maybe the other parties in the Saxon and Hyde government will vote for to be a constitutional judge in the state circuit there? So all sorts of questions that they're looking to try and address to, in their mind, correct what they think is decades of the system not functioning as it should.
1: Do you, hypothetical, right? If the AfD really were to get an absolute majority in Saxony-Anhalt, do you anticipate the AfD changing the realities of governing, or the realities of governing changing the AfD?
2: Yeah, I mean, that's the million-dollar question, is what will actually happen, because ultimately the system exists as is for now. And they'd have to find a way of working with that. And that this is something that has frustrated other parties before, where they've tried to put change in, and then either you find that they're legal obstacles or the actual process doesn't work that way. And you have to sort of find ways of working around that. And that often means getting down to the you know, kind of nitty gritty of which bits of your law can you actually enact and which ones you can't. Yeah, and if once you get there and you start just tweaking rather than reforming yourself, then ultimately voters will sort of think, well, that wasn't really the point. I mean, we voted for you because you said there was going to be big change. So they would really be under pressure to deliver that quickly. And at the moment, one of their big problems, I mean, you hinted at this earlier, is personnel. They don't even have enough people necessarily. You know, you'd have to sort of, especially in Saxony-Anhalt, if they actually get a majority, suddenly you need, you know, people to fill all these positions. That's not to say that other parties should just think, you know, this is all going to go wrong once they're in power and let them have it and, you know, let's just see how it works out. I think that's naive as well to think that nothing would change.
1: For now. Thank you, Katja, for coming.
2: Thank you.
1: Thanks, Matt, for being here. Very interesting insights. And thank you also for sticking with us till the end of this podcast, and hope to see you soon again. Don't forget to check us out on the digital platforms, on our website, and leave some comments. We would like to hear what you have to say.
3: Africa. Real stories, new strategies.
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3: Sustainable resources. How do they become a part of everyday life? Volunteers. 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

0: This is DW News, and these are our top stories. Russian President Vladimir Putin has accused Ukraine of carrying out a terror attack and says he has ordered his military to prepare options to retaliate. Moscow has accused Kyiv of deliberately carrying out a drone attack on a student dorm in the Russian-occupied Luhansk region of Ukraine. Kyiv has not yet commented on the incident. US President Donald Trump says the United States plans to deploy 5,000 extra troops to NATO member Poland. This announcement came during an ongoing meeting of NATO foreign ministers in Sweden. The move appears to contradict recent efforts by the Trump administration to scale back US military presence in Europe. Turkey's main opposition leader, Özgür Özil, says he refuses to leave after a court ruling effectively removed him as head of the opposition CHP party. The CHP accuses the judiciary of acting in favor of President Recep Tayyip Erdogan's ruling AKP party. Protesters gathered outside party headquarters in Ankara following the decision.
1: Untold story. An eye for detail. A different point of view. Find it here. Reporter, every weekend on DW.
2: The Trump administration has launched a fund worth more than $1.7 billion to compensate Americans it says were unfairly targeted by government agencies for political reasons. Potential beneficiaries range from former Trump officials to some of those prosecuted following the January 6 Capitol riot. Supporters argue the justice system was used to victimize political opponents. Critics say taxpayers could end up rewarding people convicted of serious crimes. Some January 6 defendants are already talking about seeking millions in compensation for lost businesses, prison time, and damage to their lives. Democrats and even some Republicans are questioning whether the fund is legal and whether it gives special treatment to the president and his allies.
3: Do you think January 6 rioters, those who were convicted, then pardoned, do you think they should be eligible for this slush fund, yes or no?
4: I do not. If they have been convicted, I do not. If they engaged in violence against police officers, I do not.
5: What about January 6th, the rioters? Should they be eligible for this?
6: It depends on the circumstance.
5: Give me an example.
6: Again, what do you think would be? They'll get to the bottom of it, I'm sure. I'm not going to try to get ahead of the people who are going to be analyzing this. But I think it's about time that we stepped up and addressed the fact that the Biden administration dramatically weaponized the DOJ and law enforcement across the nation.
7: We've never, ever seen anything like this before. I get it that people, you know, don't know what a big number is anymore, but $1.7 billion, that's a lot of money. That's your taxpayer money. You worked hard for that money. And that money is now going into a political slush fund for the president to give to January 6th rioters to hand out to his political allies around the country. That's outrageous.
8: Donald Trump was impeached for inciting an insurrection, and now he wants to pay the insurrectionists who went to work for him.
2: Let's explore this with Megan Milloy. She's co-founder and director of strategic communications at Republican Women for Progress. That's a grassroots organization focused on increasing the visibility and leadership of Republican women and promoting a broad range of voices within the party. Welcome back to DW. To put this in a nutshell, this is a $1.7 billion pot of money, which resulted from a settlement between the president and the IRS, the Internal Revenue Service, which of course he controls indirectly. And that was over Donald Trump's leaked tax records. Its disbursement doesn't require congressional oversight and will be overseen by a five-member board, four of whom are appointed by the acting attorney general and therefore come under Donald Trump's indirect control. With all that said, is this a slush fund?
9: You know, I think slush fund can be a relative term, and thanks for having me again. But, you know, I think when we think about this fund, it is slushy, you know, in that the rules are very loose. The lines are very blurred. You know, maybe that will change over time as this thing gets put into process. But at this stage, we don't really know who those people are going to be. As you said, they're going to be appointed by someone that's completely under President Trump's control. And it's at the end of the day, Trump's control over all of these moving pieces for a fund that could potentially have a lot of benefit for his supporters and for his buddies in Washington and beyond.
2: I like that assessment. It's slushy. To answer one of the reporters' questions that we heard just then, should January 6 rioters be eligible for these payouts?
9: Look, no, I mean, absolutely not. I think it was maybe Chris Murphy that said this at the end, you know, people who assaulted police, participated in political violence, I think that should be an easy line for folks to draw, even for the most conservative Republicans. Like, you know, you can't call yourself the party of law and order. And I'll give Susan Collins credit from your piece for standing up, at least in some capacity, to this. You can't call yourself the party of law and order and then turn around and ask your constituents, the taxpayers, to pay these people who attacked law enforcement. I think, you know, we've seen a number of pardons for January 6th, and I think pardons are one thing. And a lot of these folks, ourselves included, opposed this, like, really broad, sweeping group of pardons. But at least pardons are a constitutional power. I think what we're looking at with this, like cash payments from taxpayers, that's something else entirely. And I think that moves from any sort of mercy or clemency just into reward for their behavior.
2: And is that how you see this potentially operating, rewarding insurrectionists for their behavior?
9: Well, it depends on who you ask, right? It's
2: well,
9: certainly not
2: you.
9: Going to be billed as well for me, but maybe, right? I think it's you know, I don't think that these payments should be made in any other world unless there is some real you know, legal decision, some real law enforcement decision. But at least as it's been described now, these are kind of arbitrary decisions that are going to be handed down based largely on how close a person is to the president, how aggressively they can describe their bad treatment on January 6th or on any other day. So it's a lot of unknowns. I think it's a lot of relative definitions at this point.
2: So should this arbitrary slushiness be allowed to continue?
9: No, I don't think so. I think, you know, we've already seen a couple of lawsuits. You're seeing one from two Capitol Police officers that were there on January 6th. I think that will, lawsuits like that will at least slow down this fund's development. But as we've seen time and time again, you know, Donald Trump isn't necessarily beholden to congressional powers or to the rule of law. So what should continue and what will continue may be two different things. But at the end of the day, I and I think a number of other Republicans don't think that it should continue, certainly not as it is set up right now.
2: It shouldn't continue. It seems dubious. What do you think is the purpose of this slushy fund?
9: Man, if I could get into Donald Trump's brain, well, I don't know if I want to be in Donald Trump's brain, but I think I'll give Donald Trump credit for this. There is some political genius behind this term weaponization, in that I think it allows almost any legal consequence to be reframed as victimhood. And I think that's exactly what he's trying to do here. You know, it's people that, you know, were targeted or they claim to be targeted. someone who broke the law but is politically aligned with the president, I think the phrase loses all of its meaning, that weaponization. And I think, you know, as we've seen, whether it's in primaries or just on Truth Social, this is another scare tactic. I think it's Donald Trump using taxpayer money to scare folks away from stepping out of line with him. And then that's everyone from your run-of-the-mill supporter to voters to members of Congress and other officials.
2: And what then of the central charge that the Biden administration weaponized government agencies against political opponents? Do you see any merit in that?
9: I think this is another he said, she said moment. I think he can say that, but we're also in a moment where Trump, beyond any other president, at least in my lifetime, has weaponized the DOJ, has now weaponized the IRS, not only against his enemies, but now with this fund, is weaponizing it to benefit those who are the strongest supporters, for better or worse. So I think despite what he may argue the Biden administration may have done with DOJ or any other agency, his administration is doing it tenfold.
2: So where does that leave us then? We've got all this money sloshing around. We've got a president seemingly unfettered by checks and controls from Congress or the Supreme Court. What do you think happens next?
9: You know, everything that you just mentioned, I think really, especially this fund, sets an incredibly dangerous precedent. I think what we're doing, and we're right on the brink of midterm elections, but this tells future presidents, any future elected official, like, if you control the Justice Department, whether that's by executive power or congressional power, you may be able to convert your political grievances into compensation, the compensation that's funded by taxpayers. I worry that it also tells supporters that if they act in the president's name or any other official's name, that they may not only be pardoned later, but that they may be paid later, which I think is a very, very dangerous standard to set. But this is corrosive, and anything like this is corrosive in any democracy. I think it's weakening deterrence. We're very obviously disrespecting law enforcement and our law enforcement officials that were there on January 6th. I think more than ever, it politicizes the Justice Department. And as we've continued to mention, it's turning taxpayer money into a tool of political loyalty, and not to mention taxpayer money that we're in the middle of a very expensive war. We're seeing inflation on household goods through the roof. Like, we don't have a ton of taxpayer money to spare right now. So there's just a number of problems with this.
2: Why shouldn't taxpayer money be used to compensate American taxpayers who suffered under the weaponization of the American judicial system? It seems like that seems just. If your government acted against you, why shouldn't your government pay you back for what it did to you?
9: Well, I think that's the fine line here, right? Are the folks that would be benefiting from this fund actually victims of some sort of government overreach or, real government overstepping? I think hearing a few of the Republicans talk about this, it's the irony of how they're just so loosey-goosey throwing around taxpayer dollars now. Should these folks that are able to just kind of arbitrarily claim that they were victims be compensated by taxpayer money? No. And I think especially, a few of these points were made on your clips earlier, but especially those who were convicted of assaulting police officers or who were very obviously participants in this political violence. You know, that should be, you would think, a pretty easy line for Republicans, that these taxpayer dollars should not be going to folks that were convicted or at least in the midst of conviction of these sorts of crimes. That's not the way our legal system works. And historically, right, That's not the line that the Republican Party has taken either.
2: Okay, so we are where we are. And briefly then, who do you believe should do what about this?
9: That's a great question. I don't know. You know, I think we've heard Republicans in Congress with their concerns. Quite frankly, they should be louder. I think some of the Republicans that you showed, you know, Susan Collins has expressed concern. John Thune has expressed concern. Even Lindsey Graham came out and said there's more questions that need to be answered. And those are all legitimate concerns. But I think this is where the Republican Party has a real courage problem. You know, it's not enough for them just to say, we need more information. This Justice Department is creating a fund that could just benefit his allies. And Congress has a real obligation to act. And whether that's in their oversight capacity or just being vocal for once against this administration, there's an obligation to do something.
2: Thanks for joining us, Megan Milloy from Republican Women for Progress.
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12: I'm in a city that is often described as one of the most magical in the world.
13: In Edinburgh, J.K. Rowling worked on Harry Potter. A forgotten city lies beneath the streets, and the medieval castle towers above it all.
12: Today I'm on a mission to find out, is this city as enchanting as it seems? From wizard trails
14: to whiskey traditions
12: and hidden alleyways. Let's see if the city can cast a spell on me.
13: Scotland's capital, Edinburgh, lies on the east coast and has a population of around 500,000 people. Both the medieval Old Town and the Georgian-style New Town are UNESCO World Heritage Sites. The castle is Edinburgh's most famous landmark. Its construction dates back to the 12th century.
12: So that is where the city story begins. The castle sits on top of an extinct volcano, and it's seen centuries of battles, royal drama, and apparently a few ghosts. Even if you don't want to go inside, because look at that queue, you can't miss this view.
13: You can reach the castle via the Royal Mile, which connects it to the Old Town. It's about a Scottish mile long, roughly 1.8 kilometers. More than 80 narrow alleyways known as closes branch off from the street. J.K. Rowling wrote large parts of the Harry Potter books in Edinburgh. Many places in the city served as inspiration for this magical world. The best way to discover them is with a guided tour.
15: J.K. Rowling actually stayed in Edinburgh in the 1990s. She moved here with three chapters of Harry Potter and the Philosopher's Stone already packed away in her bags. Now, while she was staying here, she was actually inspired by a number of things you can find across the city, varying from architecture to landscapes, even some gravestones we're going to be looking at in a very famous cemetery known as Greyfriars Kirkyard. Now, guys, before we get started, we do actually have something incredibly important to sort out, because we are going to be doing a Harry Potter-themed quiz throughout the duration of the tour. Can I get an ooh, please?
16: Ooh!
15: Ooh, great ooh as well. Thank you, pal. Now, guys, of course, for a Harry Potter quiz, we do need to sort you guys into your Harry Potter houses.
17: There we go.
15: Gryffindor for the courageous, daring and the brave. Next up, Slytherin at controversial guys at Ravenclaw. Nicely done, pal. The witty, the wise and the creative. Gryffindor again, lovely.
12: Oh, no!
15: Slytherin at Slytherin.
12: I'm Slytherin.
15: Oh, no.
12: You want to swap?
18: Actually, I do. I am a Slytherin.
12: Oh, really?
18: Yeah.
12: Well, thanks for swapping.
18: Yeah. Hufflepuff's great, too.
13: Let's head to the first stop, Greyfriars Kirkyard. In the cemetery, you will find gravestones with names familiar to Harry Potter fans.
15: I brought you guys to the grave of one Thomas Riddell. The name is spelt with an E-L-L, whereas, of course, in the books we know, Rowling has decided to spell that name with a D and L and an E. Can any of you guys tell me why you think J.K. Rowling may have thought to have swapped that spelling around? Why change the name, guys?
16: I am Lord Voldemort.
15: You are correct.
13: Lord Voldemort in the book is an anagram of the name Tom Marvolo Riddle, slightly different than here.
17: So this is Hogwarts or what?
15: Yeah, so basically this is George Herriot's school. It was built in the 1600s. So there's some very early concept drawings she did that greatly resemble this school in her first ever images of Hogwarts. So it doesn't look incredibly similar to Hogwarts now. It's not got the massive towers, but it does have the Gothic architecture.
13: The two-hour tour takes place several times a day and in different languages. Tickets cost £16, around 18 euros. Time for a break. The Elephant House Cafe was closed for almost 5 years after a fire and recently reopened. It's popular with Harry Potter fans, not only because of butter beer on the menu.
17: This isn't just a Harry Potter inspired drink. I'm actually sitting at the table that J.K. Rowling sat at when she was writing Harry Potter. It tastes nice actually, it's like a cream soda.
13: From the Wizarding World we head...
17: Right beneath my feet there's an entire hidden city. Let's go underground.
13: The real Mary King's Close is an underground district from the 17th century that's once again accessible today. Costumed guides portray people from the past.
19: Hello and good morning, everybody. My name is Margaret Chesney. I was born in the year 1830. What you see up and down here today, well, it's only one third of its original length. This wall on this side, this is original. This wall on this side is not. And lining this side, you would have had busy market stalls going all the way down, including, obviously, the market stall of Mary King herself at one point.
13: The alleys are underground, as in the 18th century, a new building was constructed above them due to a lack of space. In the past, up to 600 people lived here at times, spread across as many as 12 stories. When the bubonic plague hit Edinburgh especially hard in 1645, overcrowded houses with no sewage system created the ideal conditions for the flea-borne disease to spread rapidly.
19: Everybody meet Edinburgh's plague doctor, Dr. George Ray. Now, Dr. George Ray, he was appointed Edinburgh's plague doctor on the 15th of June in the year 1645. Now, George Ray is wearing this very peculiar costume, for he really believes it's warding off all those invisible evil spirits. He's wearing this long wax leather overcoat. He's also wearing this very strange beak-like mask. It's meant to emulate a raven's beak, so ravens have religious connotations. They're meant to ward off evil. He has it also tightly packed with sweet-smelling herbs like lavender, the idea being they act as a sort of filter, preventing all those invisible evil spirits from seeping through. Now, George Ray, he actually survives the plague when it comes to an end in the year 1649, and it's really thanks to this costume, but not for the reasons that he believes. You see, if a flea were to try and bite him through the wax leather, well, it would just slide off. Also, if it managed to get through the breathing hole right at the end here, it would be very difficult for it to fight its way through all those tightly packed, sweet-smelling herbs inside.
13: There's a real ghost story connected to the next room.
19: So, in the early 1990s, a Japanese psychic called Aiko Gibbo visited the site as part of research for a documentary on haunted sites here in the UK. Now, throughout the whole site, she felt absolutely no sense of paranormal activity. That is, until she entered this bedroom here, where she felt an overwhelming sense of sadness and loss. Now, she was so overwhelmed with emotion, she actually went to leave. As she did, she felt a tug at the back of her dress. And as she turned around, she saw a little ghost child who told her name was Annie. She'd been neglected by her family because she had the dreaded plague. And on top of all of this, well, she'd lost her favorite doll.
13: The psychic bought a doll for Annie. And to this day, visitors leave gifts for the child's spirit.
17: Wow, that was intense. Walking in a place where people actually lived and died. So Edinburgh's magic isn't just fairy tales. There are real stories under every stone.
13: Time to discover Edinburgh from above. The Scott Monument is also connected to literature. It was built in the 19th century for the writer Sir Walter Scott. From the top, you get an impression of Edinburgh's dramatic skyline. Just a few minutes' walk from the city centre lies Dean Village. The former milling community dates back to the 12th century and is a popular photo spot. Here by the canal, you can take a break from the hustle and bustle of the city. And now it's time for me to have a new experience.
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13: The Scotch Whisky Experience houses one of the world's largest collections of Scottish whiskies with more than 3,000 bottles.
20: How do I drink whisky correctly? The color can tell us a bit about it. Like, it would show us the older it is, the darker it tends to be, but also which cask we've used to mature it. This one's a sherry cask, and we swirl it like this. And you can see there's drops coming down the side, and we call them the legs of the whisky. And they tell us about the body. And that is pop our nose in there, you want to smell it as well. Mm-hmm. And here in Scotland, we do not say cheers, we say slangeva, which means to your good health in Scots Gaelic. Mm-hmm. So.
21: Slangeva.
20: There we go. If you would like to try
21: okay.
20: A wee bit.
13: A tour and a tasting with four whiskies costs £40.

0: €45.
1: Give it a taste and see what you think and how different it is.
2: It's very different. Like the other one was almost sweet.
1: It will be very different.
2: Yeah, that's not really my taste, I would say. But it's interesting.
1: I think there is a whiskey for everyone. And if you don't like whiskey, we've just not found the perfect whiskey for you.
0: Now I need something sweet.
2: One deep fried Mars bar, please. Yeah.
0: Let's try Scotland's most controversial snack. It's said to have been invented in the 1990s in a fish and chip shop and has been a cult item ever since.
2: It's actually quite good.
0: Finally, it's time for me to get sporty. I want to climb Arthur's Seat, a 251-meter-high extinct volcano, said to be the best viewpoint over the whole city.
2: How crazy is that? This was just a walk away from the city center, and it feels like being in the Highlands.
0: Plan about 2 hours for the ascent and descent, and definitely wear sturdy shoes. The path can be uneven, steep, and slippery when wet. And my tip, dress warmly. Scotland wouldn't be Scotland without extreme weather changes.
2: What a dramatic way to end this day. I don't know about you, for me, Edinburgh has definitely cast a spell on me. Did you find it magical? And which of the places we showed you would you like to visit?

0: Eco Africa, real stories, new strategies.
1: We have a lot of environmental challenges.
0: Sustainable resources. How do they become a part of everyday life? Volunteers. How can they protect their paradise on this planet?
2: Plastic is our number one problem.
0: Future leaders. How do they become experts in climate protection? Eco Africa. Next. 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Islamist organizations have set up a global system to collect funds through banks, cryptocurrencies, and secret networks.
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1: You are at the right place.
0: Looking for more than just entertainment? Interested in a vibrant mix from business to science to culture? Then join us. Together we see. 24 hours in Young China. Working from dawn till dusk, chasing a career and money?
2: Most just go to work, do their job, and retire.
0: China's youth is saying no thanks.
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0: More self-focused.
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7: Do you ever stop to listen to the birds chirping or singing? Well, honestly, I have no idea what they are singing about. Could it be a song, or are they complaining about global warming? Well, let's see if we can find out. Come with me. I can't believe that I found the bird. It's a common waxbill. Listen to this. With apps like this, your phone can identify which one is singing. It's basically Shazam, but for birds.
8: And many of them are easier to hear than to see. So let's go to South Africa, home to around 850 bird

0: That's more than a third of all bird species found across the continent. There, researchers are turning bird songs into biodiversity clues.
1: The noisy urban environment often seems devoid of wildlife, but behind the traffic and chaos, there is a hidden world. Birds sing, frogs croak, insects buzz, and together they create a soundtrack of life. Scientists call this bioacoustics, the study of sounds in nature. By recording and analyzing these sounds, researchers can tell which species are present, how ecosystems are changing, and if biodiversity is declining. And that is exactly what Sasha Dines is doing.
2: In an urban environment, we can use bioacoustics to track biodiversity because we don't have to see the animals. We can just stand and listen to the world around us, and we can look at all the different sounds that we're recording. And the more sounds we're getting, the more species we're getting, the greater the biodiversity of an area without ever having to see the animals themselves.
1: Researchers need lots of data, but African birds are underrepresented in global sound archives. To fix that, Cornell University and partners have named 2026 the big year of African sounds.
2: The sounds that you're uploading to these sound libraries will actually feed into training apps to automatically identify species. And so these apps work really well in the Northern Hemisphere, but we have less than 20% of data that we need to train it for Southern Hemisphere species. So we're really trying to raise the profile and get as many species uploaded as possible to put Africa on the map.
1: And the best way to do that is by bringing more ears into the field. In 2018, Sasha's organization SeaSearch helped build the African bioacoustics community. The idea is simple. Turn ordinary people with smartphones into nature detectives. They train people how to record sounds of animals around them, wherever they are.
3: What I really like about citizen science is that it allows you to dip your toes into all kinds of science without having to have this like niche understanding or have this degree specifically on this thing. So it allows you to have an understanding and maybe a basic understanding, but contribute and help little piece by little piece for a much larger picture.
1: A lot of bioacoustics research focuses on birds, but sound recorders can go almost anywhere, even underwater. They can capture all kinds of species in all kinds of places. Compared to video, the sound recordings have a big advantage.
4: You can get a lot more data that's easier to store. So video data might use a lot more space and memory if you're recording for months at a time, and battery power. Whereas these recording devices that are just recording sound often can kind of get a lot more data, so you have a better chance of picking up really rare species.
1: Bioacoustic scientists and artists are working together too. They've developed the Listening for Life project over the last few years to encourage conservation at a community level. The silent workshop seeks to connect people to nature through sound.
5: A lot of what happens in the scientific world can often stay in the science world, and it doesn't reach the public in an easily accessible way. So I love being part of helping to build a bridge between the two different worlds. So bringing scientific knowledge and environmental understandings into public space, and also transforming public space through art, bringing color, bringing movement, and especially this other element of participation.
1: These local school children are listening to an audioscape from the marine life of False Bay, hearing whales and reef sounds while painting a mural dedicated to the unique underwater habitat.
6: At first, I was a bit surprised. I didn't know what it was. And then I started listening to it more, and then I started to understand, and yeah, it felt very calming and interesting. I really liked it.
1: Every ecosystem tells a story through sound. And in a continent as rich in biodiversity as Africa, scientists say we've recorded only a fraction of it.
7: Biodiversity is not just something pretty to look at. And don't think of it like a free zoo. Think of it more like a living workforce where every species has a job. Some jobs are obvious. Bees pollinate, for example. Others more hidden. I mean, look at these crocodiles. Vultures, for example, they may not win beauty contests, but they're basically flying sanitation workers, and they work for free. In Southern Africa, a 2025 study estimated the services provided by vultures in Botswana, Zambia, and Zimbabwe at more than $250 million a year. And dung beetles, they may look like tiny weirdos rolling up poop around. Gross, yes, I know, but useful. By burying dung, they help fertilize soil, move nutrients underground, and support food production. Now, studies show they can increase important soil nutrients like nitrogen, phosphorus, and potassium. Biodiversity is this whole living system working together. And when one species disappears, the job is not magically replaced by another species. The balance changes. So when we protect a tiger, an insect, a plant, a pond, or even a tiny, moody dinosaur crocodile, we aren't just protecting nature, we are protecting the systems that protect us.
8: It's a master of camouflage and looks almost like a little dinosaur, the Jackson's chameleon. The male uses its three horns to impress females and in fights with other males.
9: He has a juvenile. It's a younger chameleon, but male. Up there.
8: On his own land, conservationist Moses Tindiweji has created a small sanctuary to these creatures. Half an acre, around a third of a football field. Arable land that could just as well be used to grow crops.
9: Almost all the people, farmers around me have cultivated, they have used all their land. So it appears they have nowhere to stay. So I decided that this land, if I leave it there for them, they can be protected. But not only the chameleon, but also you can see some birds and some other living organisms. You can find them here.
8: Bungu is a rural area in southwest Uganda. Much of the land here is cultivated to grow tea, coffee, bananas, millet. This causes the chameleon's habitat to shrink. The little reptiles have several superpowers. Not only can they change color depending on temperature and mood, they also have extremely flexible eyes. And they come in handy to hunt insects with their super fast, whip-like tongue. They keep the insect population in check, something our crops benefit from as well. Moses plants shrubs that are slowly disappearing from the area due to farming, but which are crucial for maintaining the ecosystem's balance.
9: This change is good for this chameleon because it brings a variety of insects on which the chameleon feeds.
8: The conservationist wants to pass on his fascination.
9: I am also empowering the younger generation, especially like this son of mine, also to learn how to protect the environment.
8: In the village nearby, you get a sense of the role the chameleon plays in daily life, with the villagers happy to share their long-held beliefs. If your ear is infected, you put the chameleon's tail in your ear, then take it back to the wild. You find it eating insects, but if it doesn't change color for a week, know that drought is approaching. If someone kills it, though it is a living creature, that disturbs the peace and it can bring harm even to my child. The many stories surrounding the chameleon have grabbed the attention of the younger generation. This primary school class visits Moses Sanctuary and has already learned about it in school. Though not endangered, chameleons are protected by law in Uganda. And luckily, anyone can create safe spaces for them as well, and authorities support that.
10: It's allowed. You only need to come to us, we give you a license, and you turn the wildlife, or that is the wild animals and the plants, in your garden or on your land, into an opportunity that can bring you tourism so that you can benefit from them.
8: It's a model with wider appeal. These young craftsmen are also tapping into the community conservation program. They create chameleon and gorilla-themed items as souvenirs. Tourists come to see them and support us. They buy them. Then we also buy goats, cows and chicken for our livelihood. And while others carve a living from their craft, Moses and his son continue their mission.
11: What should we do as Ugandans and the world at large? We should restore the habitats by doing agroforestry, by afforestation. We should also put strict laws against illegal wildlife trade in order to conserve them. Then we should also do community education. We make the community be aware of the importances of these chameleons in the environment.
8: They know that they are protecting not just the chameleons, but also the system that protects us.
12: Tracking and filming the three-horned chameleon is such a great experience I had. And one of the things that really caught my attention is that you have to be patient while filming these creatures. One of the things is that they come out a bit late from their hideouts to feed on insects. And if you scare it, it tactfully withdraws back into its hideout. And something else that really caught my attention is the growing voice from young environmental defenders who believe this creature should be given a second chance to live on, and it should live on indeed for the future. And I believe as they grow older, we could see the restoration and thriving of wildlife that is under threat.
0: What do these three species have in common? They are invasive species, plants or animals that establish themselves outside their original native habitats. Invasive species are among the top threats to biodiversity globally. They affect livelihoods across 70% of African countries and cost our agricultural sector billions of dollars every year. In Eastern Africa, the invasion of the prosopis tree has had devastating effects. But there is a way to turn the threat into an opportunity.
13: Feeding these goats from an unexpected source is helping to preserve poor soils in the self-governing breakaway region of Somaliland. Al-Barkadil village has turned prosopis, an invasive tree species, into a nutritious animal feed. Herders like Kaysa Ismail are extremely thankful for this community-led innovation. We began to see many benefits from the prosopis feed. During drought, this tree is the only option for food. Village leader Mohamud Abdullah is driving the effort. Prosopis has taken over grazing land where livestock used to feed. It has also invaded farmland. At first, people saw no value in the tree, but over time, they began to understand its potential. The secret is this machine. After collecting the prosopis, the villagers feed it into the grinder. The result? Nourishing powdered food for the animals. Prosopis is a plant species native to the Americas. It was introduced to East Africa in the 1960s as part of soil stabilization efforts. The invasive tree spread rapidly through the region in the 1980s and now covers an estimated 6,000 square kilometers in Somaliland. Prosopis consumes significant amounts of water, killing native trees by exacerbating drought conditions. Its spread also hinders these indigenous plants from multiplying. Some consider it the most dangerous invasive species in East Africa. The tree has been especially harmful to Somaliland as it already struggles with severe drought. So communities need to remove the tree to preserve the environment. This charcoal is another major part of the solution. It's made entirely from prosopis and has become the most popular charcoal in Hargeisa's restaurants. Chef Fadi Mohammed swears by prosopis-based charcoal, using it exclusively at his popular Syrian restaurant. I've tried all the types, but I find that the prosopis charcoal is the best. It's quick to ignite. It lasts a while, and the price is good. 2 kilos of prosopis charcoal lasts 1.5 to 2 hours. Other ones last just 45 minutes. This one is a lot better. The people making it happen are back at Al Barkadol. Leading the charge is Abdul Hassan, who powers the village's charcoal business. First, we cut the tree from the base. Then we cut it into logs. Then stack them and cover them with soil. We set it on fire and place corrugated sheets on top. Then, when it matures, the soil is removed and the metal sheets are taken off. That's how it turns into charcoal. Once the process is complete, Farah Mohammed bags up the charcoal and takes it to Hargeisa's bustling markets. This business pays for itself. I make a profit of $1 from each bundle. I manage as best I can. I'm raising my children well. We keep going, whatever I earn. Despite this success, the Ministry of Environment says prosopis projects still face challenges.
14: It's good to say it needs more investment, because the people in Somaliland, people mainly, they don't have that skills, so need to make training.
13: To tackle the spread of prosopis, local NGOs are going into schools to teach students what the tree is and the unique opportunities it presents. This tree grows within a year, developing very quickly. Often its roots extend deep underground, reaching up to 30 metres. We teach them about the benefits of the prosopis tree and how it can be used effectively so they can benefit economically, through charcoal, for example, in turn preserving the land's soil and water. In Somaliland's rural areas, some communities are also launching reforestation efforts to restore the region's biodiversity. Hassan Ali and Khara Mohammed have reinvigorated the environment by planting native trees and building water harvesting structures to sustain them. This fence is designed to protect their trees from both villagers who are looking to cut them down for charcoal and destructive wildlife. These efforts have helped in the battle against prosopis. We're not struggling with prosopis so far. That's because we protect the natural vegetation. Our work has prevented prosopis from easily spreading in our area. Strenuous work, but Khara Mohammed is happy with the results. The livestock graze and feed on these native trees. Under their shade, you no longer feel the intense heat. The joy of living in this environment is beyond measure. In contrast to that success, most communities in Somaliland are still battling prosopis, as in Al Barkadol. The goats are now ready for feeding time, rushing in to get their first taste of the powder. It's people like Mohamud Abdullah who are doing their part to keep their herds alive and preserve the environment by cutting down and grinding prosopis one tree at a time.
7: Well, let us be honest, we would be pretty lost without all creatures, great and small. To start with, it is thanks to some of the smaller and less cuddly creatures that we grow food to eat. But they mostly don't get the credit they deserve. It is time to meet some of these crucial co-workers and discover their superpowers.

The sight of wriggling worms might be unpleasant to some, but Omid Tubushura thinks it's beautiful. She is a farmer in the village of Aruma in Ethiopia's Idama region. The worms she keeps are an asset to her, and their demands are modest. She feeds them food scraps, leaves, and organic waste, which

0: I used vermicompost for this maize field. Even though there is not a lot of rain at the moment, it is growing well. If I had used chemical fertilizer, I would have needed to spend up to 25,000 birr, which would be more than 400 euro. That's a lot of money. But by making and using the compost from my worms, I can make a profit and provide enough food for my family. And she's not the only worm keeper in the village. When the rainy season starts, I use my own organic fertilizer. In fact, I don't think that I will need any phosphorus or urea fertilizer from agricultural office at all this year. The vermicompost project in Aruma started in 2016 with just four participants, including Asefa Amebo and Omitu Bushura. Now, the local agricultural office has trained over 100 farmers to produce vermicompost, but it took a long time for people to accept the worm keepers and realize the value of these creepy crawlies. Some people would stay away from me just because I keep worms on my compound. They saw me touching the worms with my hands, and so some of them even told my husband not to eat my food anymore. But my husband supported me the whole time. And gradually people started to realize the benefit of these creatures. Around 60 farmers have since asked me for worm spawn, and I have supplied them all. And the worm word keeps spreading. An agricultural officer from the neighboring Malga district has now come to Aruma to learn more about the ecological project. We are very keen to extend this initiative to our village too, as it is very cheap and simple solution. The farmers are saying they want to make their own compost instead of having to buy chemical fertilizer. The worms and their valuable product are gaining more and more fans in the region. Meanwhile, Asefa Amebo and other local worm pioneers are earning a steady income from selling their organic fertilizer and worm spawn. A kilogram of spawn costs the equivalent of 8 euros, while 100 kilograms of vermicompost is 25 euros. The farmers are benefiting from the training they've received and are now less dependent on chemical fertilizers, which can be very expensive and are harmful to the environment.
1: Soil pollution also protected by using vermicompost fertilizer. That means any polluting residues easily managed by decomposing. So our environment is free from any polluting.
0: Due to its success at the local level, the project will now be extended to the entire Sidama region. So the next time you are tempted to recoil from these little creatures, don't think of them as vermin. Think of vermicompost.
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0: 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It really couldn't be simpler. 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Video news for learning German, Kurz und Leicht. Think big. Or just twice. Think ahead. Or with focus. Think outside the box. Or on your feet. But always remember to think for yourself. We are at your side.
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5: We are at war. It's a political war.
0: The nation once called a shining beacon of democracy is in turmoil. The political camps are locked in an unforgiving standoff.
6: These are bad people. These are people that want to destroy our country. We're not going to let it happen.
0: Professors are receiving death threats and leaving the US.
7: This was my turning point.
0: Journalist Jan Dundar meets the intellectuals in exile.
8: Fascism.
9: It really is an authoritarian takeover.
0: What fuels the fervor of the MAGA enthusiasts?
10: You can keep calling us fascist, Nazi, I could care less.
0: Jan Dundar and Trump's America. Democracy Under Attack starts May 23rd on DW.
11: Russia's president accuses Ukraine of carrying out a terrorist attack. Vladimir Putin says Ukrainian drones deliberately targeted a student dormitory. Ukraine says it hit a military headquarters in a town under Russian occupation. And the European Union and Mexico sign a long-delayed free trade agreement. I'm Phil Gale in Berlin, and this is DW News.

0: Vladimir Putin has accused Ukraine of carrying out a terrorist attack in the occupied Luhansk region and ordered his army to prepare retaliation. The Russian president says Ukrainian drones hit a college dormitory in Starobilsk. The city is in the eastern Luhansk region, most of which has been occupied by Russia since 2014. Russia says at least 6 people were killed and another 15 are missing. President Putin claims Ukrainian forces deliberately targeted a student dormitory. Ukraine denies targeting civilians and says it attacked a military headquarters in a town occupied by Russia. But the Russian leader insists his forces do not have a base in the area.
1: I would like to emphasize, this is important. There are no military facilities, special services facilities, or related facilities near the accommodation. So, there is no reason to suggest that the missiles hit the building as a result of our air defense or electronic warfare systems.
0: I asked our correspondent Yuri Reshetto in Riga what form Russian retaliation might take.
2: Well, first of all, Phil, Russians are accusing Ukrainian forces of carrying out the strike, and they are backing that up with detailed claims. But Ukrainians deny everything. According to their account, Russian military personnel were attacked. Putin's message that he's instructed the military to respond and what Ukraine could expect, I think when Moscow talks about retaliation, it usually means a spike in attacks, more missiles, more drones hitting harder and more frequently. There is also speculation Russia could again use its Oreshnik medium-range ballistic missile. The last time, on the night of January 9, it was part of a large-scale attack involving over 200 drones, ballistic missiles and cruise missiles across Ukraine. A similar wave of strikes could follow now.
0: Right, so we have an apparently deadly Ukrainian attack on Russian-controlled territory. How does news like this affect Russia's wartime mood and indeed the president's popularity?
2: Well, look, beyond the military angle, there is a strong propaganda push right now, clearly in favor of Putin. Russian foreign ministry has already labeled the incident a terrorist attack or act. Moscow has also called for a UN Security Council meeting, clearly trying to frame the narrative internationally as well as domestically. And that domestic angle is key. Putin's approval is under pressure. A recent poll shows 14% of Russians now say they view his performance negatively, which is the highest level in the past year. A year ago, that number was about half. So the main reason growing of war fatigue, especially as Ukrainian drones hit targets deep inside Russia, far from the front lines, bring the conflict closer to everyday life.
0: What are we to make of these media reports that suggest that the president intends to end this war by the end of the year? How likely is that?
2: Well, Putin needs this war to be finished somehow. First of all, because of economic impact, it's becoming harder to ignore. Ukrainian drone strikes, as I said, are hitting oil refineries, crucial for funding the war. By mid-May, according to media reports, operations at almost all major refineries in central Russia had been disrupted. That's a significant blow to a sector producing about a quarter of the country's fuel. Inside Russia's leader, there are also signs of tension. Reports suggest that some senior officials believe the war has effectively stalled with no clear path forward. There is a talk of a growing sense of unease among parts of the elite. Still, publicly, Putin is sticking to his position. He wants the war to end only on terms he considers a victory, which means full control over Donbas and a broader deal with Europe that would effectively accept Russia's territorial gains. At this stage, that looks highly unlikely. So overall, we are seeing a familial dynamic, military escalation, an aggressive information campaign, and increasing pressure at home.
0: Thanks, Yuri. Yuri Reshetto. An abrupt about-turn by President Donald Trump on troop movements is overshadowing a meeting of NATO leaders, NATO foreign ministers in Sweden. The administration said earlier this month it would withdraw some 5,000 military personnel from Europe, and it was cancelling a deployment to Poland. Now the US president says an extra 5,000 troops will be sent to Poland. He backed Poland's President Karol Nawrocki in elections last year.
3: NATO foreign ministers were all smiles as they gathered in Sweden, but deep divisions remain between the NATO members and the US, who was represented by Secretary of State Marco Rubio. Many were left surprised and puzzled by Trump's apparent U-turn on deploying extra troops to Poland. The Swedish foreign minister summed up what many NATO members were thinking.
4: Well, it is confusing indeed, and not always easy to navigate. I welcome if they increase their presence in Poland, since it's on the eastern flank where we have the big threat, just like

0: said.
1: Divisions within NATO have grown since Trump took office, as the US has clashed with its European allies on a number of issues. Trump's interest in acquiring the Danish territory of Greenland created an unprecedented dispute within the alliance. Tensions have emerged over Ukraine as the US has reduced support. And the Trump administration has also slammed NATO members for failing to provide support in its war with Iran. Under pressure from the US, European allies have signaled a willingness to join a naval mission to secure shipping through the Strait of Hormuz, a key demand of the Trump administration. NATO Secretary General Mark Rutte said NATO members are working on a plan to secure the strait.
2: It is important that countries are coming together around plans to ensure that the strait can be open for transit, including by moving essential assets to the region. This is another clear reminder of how security challenges are increasingly interconnected, and that allies and partners have a strong interest in working closely and proactively together.
1: Marco Rubio warned that NATO members must address divisions in the alliance and openly pose the question of why the US was even a member of NATO.
3: I don't think anyone is shocked to know that the United States and the president in particular is very disappointed at NATO right now. Why is NATO good for America? Because it gives us bases in the region that allow us to project power during a contingency in the Middle East or somewhere else. So when that is the key rationale for why you're in NATO, and then you have countries like Spain denying us the use of these bases, well then why are you in NATO?
1: Rubio said the issues dividing NATO must be dealt with at a summit of NATO leaders in Ankara in July. Rubio described it as probably one of the most important leaders' summits in the history of NATO.
4: Now to South Africa, where authorities have removed hundreds of foreign nationals from a church centre after days of tension linked to anti-migrant campaigns. Police bussed people, including women and children, to a government refugee facility as activists demanded that undocumented migrants leave. Fears of violence against foreigners are also rising. TW's Diane Hawker-Kalubi reports from the city of Durban.
5: Xenophobic chants and rising tensions as anti-immigrant protesters confront foreigners in Durban.
6: Kill me! This is my country! I'm gonna die here!
5: Police move in to keep the groups apart. Forming a cordon and pushing protesters back. Hundreds of immigrants, including asylum seekers and refugees, gathered at the Diakonia Center in Durban, hoping for help from the United Nations and human rights lawyers. Many spent two nights sleeping outside the center. Aisha Mshimirimana is from Burundi and is 9 months pregnant. She tells me how she got death threats while working at a local market.
7: Then another one, he was come and take that avocado, he throw away. He said, if I see you here, I'm going to kill you. You must go back to your country.
5: Xenophobic marches are spreading across South Africa, creating political and diplomatic pressure for the government. The protests target foreign nationals, particularly from other African countries, though many of them live legally in the country.
8: All these people that are here, where are they recorded? Why are they not taking responsibility of trying to make sure that they get documented in this country or come in here legally?
5: Home Affairs later confirmed that 455 foreigners at the centre had valid documents. Only two did not. I tried to speak to the group's leader, Jacinta Ngobese Zuma, to ask what evidence she had that people were living in the country illegally. I didn't have much luck.
9: I want you to ask why you have come to this point today. Because you are here to spread your propaganda. Not at all
10: propaganda.
9: Continue spreading your propaganda. Don't speak to all sides.
10: You haven't spoken to us, don't you?
9: Oh, no, absolutely we have. We have spoken to you. I've spoken to you earlier on today. I spoke to your colleague.
5: Mayor Cyril Xaba

0: later arranged buses for the foreign nationals to be taken to a nearby refugee reception center for verification. The protesters shouting xenophobic chants, calling for the foreigners to leave the country. Police had to escort the frightened people past the loud protesters.
1: Ours is to accept the fact and accept them back into our communities. So they must go back and get reintegrated in our communities. We must accept them as people who are in the country lawfully.
0: Local authorities plan to set up a repatriation center to help foreign nationals return home. But not everyone wants to leave.
2: I can't just pack my things and just go to Ghana just like that. My whole life has been here in South Africa, even though, yes, I went to Ghana once to visit. But my whole life, I've always been here in South Africa. I'm a resident here in South Africa.
0: As authorities weigh repatriation plans, many migrants say their future is still uncertain, caught between safety concerns and lives built in South Africa.
3: Well, Nigerians are amongst the people caught up in this violence, and Ambassador Nini Kanwe Okeuche, MNI, is Consul General of the Federal Republic of Nigeria. She joins us from South Africa. Welcome to DW, Ambassador. Can we start with your reaction to those scenes and others that have played out across the last few weeks?
4: Well, honestly, they're extremely unfortunate and most unexpected. At the end of the day, we expect that anything concerning illegal migration is something that even the Nigerian government is against. Well before the crisis broke out, we were already in the process and trying to reduce the number of illegal migrants that are Nigerian nationals. And that should be allowed to be done lawfully. But for citizens, vigilante groups, people who are not law enforcement agents or immigration officers, to take the laws into their own hands and basically terrorize people is actually unacceptable and extremely upsetting.
3: And you regard this as a crisis?
4: Absolutely, it is a crisis because there is no differentiation between illegals, undocumented, and legals. Basically, we're having very unreasonable groups saying every foreigner should leave and people are being harassed on the street. And we're still waiting for the government to be able to really do something about it. We're having vigilante groups actually saying publicly, do not listen to the government, do not listen to the police, we are the police. And so it's really out of control. And a lot of people haven't been able to open their shops or work. Their livelihoods have been shattered. They're living in fear, basically. And so it's unacceptable. So we're doing everything we can with the two Nigerian missions to sort our people out, let those go home that want to go home, and basically keep crying out on all levels. We're engaging diplomatically with the government, the civil society is crying out, the lawyers as well. So it is a crisis indeed.
3: And your government has stepped in to repatriate some Nigerian nationals.
4: Absolutely. However, I must point out that that move began even before the crisis, because we already recognize that we have some people here who are stranded and destitute, and they actually want to go home. They needed assistance because they can't afford the flight. Some of them who can afford the flight, when you're already illegal here, on your way trying to leave at the airport, you're arrested, you're detained, and you're fined. And so we noticed we had a critical mass of people who just want help to get home. And so our government has stepped in fully, and we're in the very final stages of repatriating our people who want to go home. That way we help our people. That way we reduce the number of illegal Nigerians in South Africa.
3: The government of South Africa has recognized this violence as a problem. It's appealed for calm. It even has a national action plan to combat racism, racial discrimination and xenophobia and related intolerance. I mean, is the South African government doing enough?
4: With duest respect, no, they're not. They're saying all the right things right now, but those things are not translating to the people down on the street. They're saying they're against it, but we're not having people arrested. We had a Nigerian man who owns a car wash, totally legal. He's an employer of South Africans. He's a resident.

0: and he was basically harassed. And it was all over social media. The man hasn't been arrested. We have the vigilante groups who have said openly, do not listen to government or police. That gentleman has not been arrested. We have one of their politicians who actually had his people kill a Nigerian. He has not been arrested.
1: And why do you think the Nigerian government is failing to act in these instances?
0: The Nigerian government is acting.
1: I beg your pardon. Why do you think the South African government is failing to act? I do beg your pardon.
0: Quite frankly, it clearly has a huge political both undertone and overtone, because it is clear that there are a lot of opposition parties that seem to get their votes from anti-foreigner sentiments, which have escalated into full-fledged xenophobia. And so much as the government doesn't seem to be in favor, or they don't condone what's happening, but it looks like a struggle for votes, because we're not seeing the kind of action that we need to see to save people who are being harassed and being rendered homeless and not being able to operate their lives, even if they're legal.
1: Okay, thank you so much for joining us, Ambassador. Ambassador Anini Kanwe Okeuche, MNI, Consul General of the Federal Republic of Nigeria.
0: Thank you for having me.
1: The European Union and Mexico have finalized a long-delayed free trade agreement. Both sides are aiming to reduce their dependence on the United States and partially avoid Donald Trump's import tariffs. Trade between them was valued at 86 billion euros last year. DW's Rosie Burchard reports from Brussels.
2: It's a very Mexican moment on the global stage as the country prepares for the World Cup. And sports fans aren't the only ones setting their sights on this city. Europe's top brass has also come knocking, planning to seal a deal that's part of Brussels' broader mission.
3: You have seen how actively we've been pursuing our trade diversification agenda as part of the overall objective of ensuring greater independence of the EU in the various fronts, demonstrated in several recent agreements on trade, be it with Mercosur, be it with India, and with others, and now also with Mexico.
2: The upgraded EU-Mexico pact should make exports and investment simpler on both sides. Good news for EU food and drink makers. But for Europe, it's the geopolitics at play that really count here. The EU wants to show it can still make friends and make multilateralism work in the face of US pressure on the bloc. Mexico's Claudia Sheinbaum may have a thing or two to teach Europe about taking on Trump. She joined a meeting of progressive leaders in Spain earlier this year, widely billed as a bid to counter MAGA influence. And she's clashed with Trump publicly in the past as an outspoken critic of US actions in Venezuela.
4: We condemn any intervention and are guided by the Constitution. This goes beyond just Maduro's presidency. It has to do with international politics, international laws, and it has to do with the very clear principles of Mexican foreign policy that we defend.
2: But now Sheinbaum finds herself facing another balancing act. She's dealing with a domestic scandal around US intelligence operations in the country. And her government is renegotiating a much bigger trade deal with World Cup co-hosts, the US and Canada.
5: Thank you very much. Let's go.
2: So Mexico may be keen to show provisions in its pact with the EU don't upset plans with partner number one, the US.
1: All right, let's get more from journalist Irena Baños Ruiz, who joins us from Mexico City. Welcome, Irena. We're talking about two linked agreements signed today that update a previous deal. Just talk us through what was signed and why it matters.
6: Yes, so these two agreements are actually two parts of the same big agreement, a major update from the already existing agreement signed in the 2000s. That agreement signed in 2000 was already a major agreement between Latin America and the European Union. Today, what they have signed means eliminating almost completely the tariffs

0: on the good trade between the Latin American country and the European bloc, but that also means cooperating more closely in regard to topics such as safety, justice, or digital commerce. So it really marks a historical moment for both blocs that hadn't met, also that's important to remark, for 10 years.
1: And how important are these two markets to each other?
0: So actually, the European Union is the third biggest investor in Mexico behind the US and China. And both have increased their trade extent in about 75% in the last decade. So that means they actually represent high percentage, but more than anything, they also have a symbolic effect on each other face to the financial pressure that Washington is putting on both the Latin American country and the European bloc.
1: Yeah, I wanted to talk about that because obviously as Europe and Mexico wrestle with the United States over trade and tariffs, I guess a deal like this takes on an increased geopolitical significance.
0: Definitely. So this is a sign that this alliance between the European Union and Mexico might make them less vulnerable to the changes that Donald Trump is imposing on both the bloc and the Latin American country. It's particularly important also for Mexico as the country is negotiating right now with Canada and the United States the update of the TMEC, another major commercial agreement that is putting a lot of pressure on the Latin American country. Both the European Union and Mexico are giving a signal that they are not alone and that they are looking for strong alliances to face the increasing pressure from Washington.
1: Interestingly, this deal includes binding commitments on labor rights, environmental standards, and climate action, all of which seem to be anathema to the Trump administration.
0: Yes, so once again, this really works as a symbolic evidence of their strengths face to the weaknesses that Donald Trump is trying to impose in both the bloc and the Latin American country. It's not by chance that these topics are on the table. Also, the safety issue is very important right now in the relationship between Mexico and the U.S., and the U.S. attacking constantly the Latin American country, accusing of being a narco state. So it's important that they both show this strength in topics such as safety and justice, but also in other ways, like the finding of raw critical materials, which we know is right now very important for both the European Union and Mexico. Also, not only in relation to the US, but also to other competitors such as China.
1: Right. And so we talked about how this removes trade tariffs between Mexico and the European Union. And so everyone gets a great big deal. When or do consumers, whether in Mexico or the European Union, will we feel any benefit from this deal?
0: Yes, so the idea is that both the products coming from the European Union to Mexico or the Mexican products coming to the European Union will have more accessible prices. Also, the companies that are working transnationally among the countries will be able to have a quicker access and more privileged face to other countries. That might impact some of the goods, particularly the agricultural goods. They are also working in other measures, such as controlling the import and the export that are able to come from one country to the other. That would mean definitely an improvement for both businesses in the European Union and Mexico, and then also benefit consumers going into this product.
1: So when does this deal come into effect?
0: Well, they are signing it right now. Actually, beside me in a room here, we have Ursula von der Leyen and Sheinbaum signing it right now. Now it needs still to be approved or ratified by the Mexican Senate and by the 27 members of the European Union. One part of it still is the interim report. That's one of the two parts we were mentioning before. And that can already move forward without a further approval so that the this agreement can already be implemented and be felt without waiting so much all the structural and administration process.
1: Okay, thank you for that. Journalist Irene Banyos Ruiz in Mexico City. And apologies for some of the sound quality there. That's it, you're up to date. Stay with DW. I'll be back in just a moment with the day. Today, looking at whether Europe has or needs a plan B for if the United States pulls out of NATO. And we'll find out how and why Donald Trump, Satan, and Benjamin Netanyahu have just appeared together in a video. That's next on DW in the day.

0: Imagine giving money to a charity, only to find out you finance terrorists. Islamist organizations have set up a global system to collect funds through banks, cryptocurrencies, and secret networks.
1: Germany has had a terrorist attack every 6 weeks.
0: Searching for clues in 45 minutes.

0: In a world full of noise, when truth becomes a matter of opinion, we believe in the facts, just the facts.
1: It's not about being first. We take the time to understand.
0: Good journalism, it digs where it hurts.
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0: This is where we sit.
1: For stories that matter.
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0: For you.
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7: As questions over Washington's role in Europe grow, some policymakers are quietly discussing a plan B for the continent's security. What happens if Europe has to defend itself with less American leadership and support? Also on the day, Iran's online influence campaign during the war has shown how AI-generated memes and viral content can spread faster than traditional political messaging. But Tehran's playing a long game, hoping to influence today's Gen Z, who will be tomorrow's political leaders.

I'm Phil Gale. Welcome to The Day. NATO allies are scrambling for clarity after President Trump announced that 5,000 US troops would be sent to Poland, only weeks after his administration ordered 4,000 to be withdrawn from Europe. Now, the move has left European officials and even some US defense officials are struggling to understand whether the Trump administration is pursuing a new strategy or making abrupt decisions without a clear direction. The early decision had raised concerns amongst allies about whether they would need to fill security gaps on NATO's eastern flank, particularly as Russia's war against Ukraine continues. Speaking today at a meeting of NATO foreign ministers in Sweden, Secretary of State Marco Rubio downplayed the confusion, saying

0: that troop deployments are constantly being reassessed, but he did acknowledge broader tensions within the alliance, repeating the message of President Trump's disappointment at the failure of some NATO allies to help out in Iran.
1: The United States continues to have global commitments that it needs to meet in terms of our force deployment, and that constantly requires us to re-examine where we put troops. And this is not a punitive thing. It's just something that's ongoing, and it was pre-existing, all these recent reports and tensions and so forth.
0: Of course, Secretary Rubio's comments came as European governments were already asking bigger questions about the alliance's future and about whether Europe needs a plan B if the United States becomes a less reliable security partner. Let's explore that idea with Professor Luis Simon. He's an expert in international security and US foreign and defense policy from the Free University of Brussels, where he directs their Research Center for Security, Diplomacy and Strategy. Welcome to DW, Professor. We just heard Marco Rubio saying that talk of US troops being deployed away from Europe, that's not a punishment, but a reflection of the normal and ongoing reassessments of US priorities. Should we believe him?
2: I hope so. I think so. I think I would be perhaps cautious about talking about a formal plan B for NATO. But I think what we are seeing is a growing effort to prepare Europe for greater operational responsibility within NATO. I'm not sure the real debate is about replacing NATO. It's about making Europe stronger militarily within NATO. And my sense is that the United States and the US government and European governments are broadly on the same page on that, and that there has been a roadmap since about a year and a half ago. It's true that there have been crises and noises and communication issues that have complicated that roadmap. But I think this is the key focus right now is how to make sure that in a sequenced and coordinated manner, we move towards a situation in which Europeans assume primary responsibility for conventional defense.
0: And while Europe does that, while America does what?
2: Well, I think that is a key question. I think the notion of Europe assuming primary responsibility for conventional defense and moving Europe and getting Europe to a conventional responsibility for conventional defense is premised on the U.S. maintaining both a key role when it comes to strategic nuclear deterrence, but also enabling the process and Europe's pathway towards conventional defense, particularly through key military enablers that where Americans excel and where there are big gaps between Europe and the United States, things like battlefield intelligence, surveillance and reconnaissance, things like command and control, things like logistics, theater, air and missile defense, long-range strike. So I think it's important for the U.S. to enable Europe's process and facilitate Europe's process and path towards primary responsibility, while also retaining some sort of limited role when it comes to conventional defense in Europe specifically.
0: Okay, so those are the gaps that Europe must expand to fill as the United States withdraws and focuses more on its other priorities. But realistically, how quickly can Europe expand to fill those gaps?
2: Yeah, that's a key question, right? And I guess it needs to be broken down by of course by capability areas. I think the good news is that Europe today is highly multinational in terms of in military terms. There are a lot of multinational commands and forces and processes, but it's not always operationally coherent. I think the biggest weakness in Europe's current military posture is its fragmentation. As I was saying, there are many European headquarters, multinational formations, but there's often insufficient integration between them, particularly when it comes to operating at scale. So I think the challenge is to move from additive multinationality towards integrated force structures. I think Europe already possesses many of the building blocks for greater military responsibility, particularly at the conventional level. The

0: problem is less a lack of money and a lack of capability than insufficient integration. So I think the key task for Europe, beyond specific capability areas, the key task for Europe is sort of how to translate its current rearmament and military buildup into coherent operational structures. Because I think Europe's rearmament will only matter strategically if it produces usable combined military power.
1: So just to be clear, you don't see Donald Trump's threats, Donald Trump's concerns, his disappointment in NATO. You don't see those as being an indication of the United States preparing to withdraw and let Europe get on with it. You see this as him sounding off, but moving in a direction that's already been planned.
0: That's what my instinct tells me. Yes, I think. I mean, of course, all serious defense establishments need to conduct contingency planning and need to plan and be prepared for any eventuality. I think European governments, probably bilaterally, there could be also informally some conversations, including more than one government, are increasingly thinking about scenarios involving reduced or delayed U.S. operational involvement. However, I think talking about a coherent plan B for Europe and for NATO, I think would be overdoing it. I'm not sure there's a parallel alliance structure waiting in the wings. We have, I think we're very far from anything resembling that kind of scenario. What exists is, I think, is growing recognition that Europeans need stronger operational capacity of their own. And it's true that there's also growing concerns about the prospect of U.S. abandonment, not in a traditional sense of the U.S. not being there at all, but not being there in the terms and to the degree that Europeans, that some Europeans would like. But my sense is that a majority of European countries and stakeholders would rather hold on to an increasingly, as perceived by some, increasingly uncertain promise of U.S. assistance than to really explore in a serious way and in a coordinated way alternatives to it.
1: Well, and again, just to be absolutely clear, your belief is that if at some stage in the near future a battalion of Russian soldiers turns up in a small Balkan village, in a small Baltic village in the Baltics, and says, okay, this is ours now, you're clear that when that country turns to Europe and say, well, it's time for us to talk about invoking Article 5, you think the United States would be at the table, would be ready to provide the backup?
0: I would expect that, yes.
1: Okay.
0: I would expect that because otherwise that would have huge costs for the United States and for U.S. credibility, not only in Europe, but also vis-a-vis other alliances. I think the United States continues to derive significant strategic and economic and industrial and technological payoffs and returns on its European investment. So the United States has continued, including the Trump administration, has continued to say consistently that they remain committed to NATO and to European security.
1: They haven't really, have they? We have a president who says, well, I don't know if Europe's so good. I'm very disappointed. I don't know if NATO's so good. I'm very disappointed in that these so-called allies haven't helped me in Iran. His support for NATO has not been consistent.
0: I think he has criticized Europeans. I think he has also somewhat consistently linked that criticism to expectations of Europeans poning up more money and doing more. So far, I mean, during the first iteration of the Trump administration, there was a concrete and explicit threat to abandon NATO. That has not happened now. He has said we need to have a discussion because if we don't get support for certain operation in Iran, that's not a two-way street alliance. But this has been very implicit. I have not seen anything coming from the administration saying we do not stand by Article 5. We do not stand by our Article 5 commitments. I have not seen that.
1: So with or without Donald Trump in the White House in 3 years, is it fair to say that there's no going back to the old certainties, and some would say the old European complacencies? We are now in a different

0: place, and we will not go back to where we were.
1: I think that's right. I think that's fair to say, because I think this debate goes beyond Trump. I mean, Trump has definitely accelerated it politically, also because of his style and his approach. But I think the deeper driver here is a long-term reorientation of U.S. strategic priorities, primarily towards the Indo-Pacific, now also in the context of this administration towards homeland defense and hemispheric defense. And I think European governments increasingly understand that the U.S. May remain strategically engaged, but becoming much more selective operationally. So I think the key issue is probably not American abandonment, but the possibility of reduced or delayed U.S. conventional involvement in Europe. And that's serious enough. That is serious enough.
0: Good talking to you, Professor. Thanks for joining us, Professor Luis Simon from the Free University of Brussels.
1: Thank you. A pleasure.
0: During the Iran war, some of the most effective online content hasn't been speeches or press conferences. It's been AI-generated Lego cartoons, memes, and absurd internet content that looked more at home on TikTok than on state television. One of the viral videos shows a Lego Donald Trump, the devil, and Benjamin Netanyahu flipping through the Epstein files and then detonating US missiles, which cause school buildings to collapse. A reference to the Minab school strike that's thought to have killed more than 100 civilians. The video feels chaotic and almost ridiculous, the kind of thing you watch and instinctively think, well, this can't possibly matter, except millions of people watched it. And that may be because it was never really asking people to believe anything in the first place. Well, for decades, we've worried about propaganda convincing us of their lies. But what if the bigger battle now is not over truth? What if it's over attention? Who captures it? Who keeps it? And who shapes what you feel before you've even had time to think and decide? Peter Benzoni spends his time tracking exactly this. He's senior research manager at the US arm of the Institute for Strategic Dialogue. That's a research organization that studies disinformation, online influence campaigns, and emerging information threats. He develops new ways of tracking how narratives spread online and investigates how digital ecosystems are being used and manipulated. So, just the man. Welcome to DW. These videos are racking up billions of views, but are they changing minds?
2: I think you need to look at that in the longer term and examine which audience you're attempting to influence. So, no, it's not trying to change my mind or your mind, Phil. And it's not trying to do that today. It's looking to try and build associations between Iran, their war, their struggles, and the idea of goodness of justification, and also to try and build association between fun and entertainment. You know, we are all very familiar with the Legos. This is one of the most universally recognized culture objects in the world. So it's all about building these associations and getting that attention focused on them.
0: Right, and whose attention? Who are they aimed at?
2: That's another great question. Primarily, we're looking at trying to reach internet natives, right? The Gen Z, Gen Alpha, millennials, people who are on the internet, engaging in this culture every day, who are already consuming tons of memes and consuming, and many times, a lot of AI-generated content. So there's stuff like Fruit Love Island and Italian Brain Rot, which are all clearly AI generated and that is the aesthetic register of them. They are consumed as AI as a format. And so you don't get the critical thought that you're going to be applying when you consume, for example, a news article where you're saying, is this true? Is this false? Who's saying this? What is their position? What are their motivations? None of those questions you are is something you ask when you consume a meme. I know I don't.
0: Okay. So this stuff is out there, not aimed at me because I'm too old. They're aimed at younger people. They're consuming a message. And what's the message? What is this? American moral decline? Iranian righteousness?
2: Yeah, there's many, many messages in this. And that's part of the power, is there's obviously that Minot school strike image that you saw. There's also the opening Epstein, Benjamin Netanyahu, Trump association. There's the missiles raining down on to American and Arab cities. Each of those is a standalone piece of this that can be taken out of the context of the larger video, and you engage with what parts of it resonate with you. So I may not agree with the, you know, Trump, Netanyahu, Satan thing, but I may have been really touched by the Minot school strike. And that's a piece of that I engage with. And so that's a piece that emotionally registers with me, and that I then am able to say, if I enjoy this, repost it, tell my friends about it, send it to the group chat.
0: Okay. I'm still not quite clear though on the ultimate objective. So I'm sitting in Tehran pumping out all these videos. American teenagers are watching them, said, no, I don't like to see schools being blown up. This whole Epstein thing is a bit dodgy. I send it to my group of friends. So what? What am I, the Mullah in Iran, achieving with this?
2: It's hearts and minds, right? You're thinking about propaganda as having a specific goal, stop a war, to do that, or to, you know, regime change, stop the war, get people out in the streets. This is not the goal. It is essentially to slowly and through repeated usage, change the association you have with Iran from this evil regime to a fun little guy who is basically a normal world actor and, you know, shoots a spitball at the class principal, not as an evil regime that's executing its citizens en masse.
0: Okay. All right. I'm with you. All right. We'll take another clip. And we'll take a look at another clip and then talk some more.
3: The vote is getting cold. We're not just fighting for Iran. Hear this clear. Your people reached out to us. Yeah, we got the DMs here.

0: on your own. Okay, so Peter Benzoni, just a clip there. So we have this video, we have this association, plucky Iran standing up to corrupt America, America bombing a foreign country while people in its own country are suffering. So far, so kind of standard propaganda. It's not so much the message, is it? It's the delivery, it's the medium that is different. It's now happening cheaper and quicker.
1: That's exactly correct. That is, the medium is almost entirely the message here, and I think that's what it makes it so successful. Just on that clip, I love the fact that it's a trap beat. Like, that is the way that you should be consuming that. It's saying, is this is a beef. This is, you know, Kendrick Lamar versus Drake again. The music itself is giving you the message of how to consume it. And with the original video, you had that against a cinematic backbeat, or a cinematic score, right? It says, consume this as though it is a narrative that you would watch Star Wars with, right? You have a good guy, a bad guy, and allow that to change your mind. And so, yeah, I think the medium being the message is exactly point.
0: And so, again, just going back to the point of it, what happens, I guess, slowly over time is that you have a generation of younger people who look at their older generation waging war against, again, plucky little Iran. And they're saying, what? No, we're not buying into this.
1: Exactly. Again, I don't think this is going to happen tomorrow, especially with them, with the awful, awful things that they were doing in January to their own people. But if you ask 5-10 years down the line, and as these people come into power, these millennials and Gen Z come into power, I think you're going to get a sea change in how Iran is viewed.
0: So who is producing?

0: state media was commissioned by the government, but was produced by a relatively small animation studio in Tehran. And much of the knockoff content from this is produced not by the Iran at all, but through maybe paid proxies, maybe just people who are fans of the format. That speaks to what makes it effective, is that it's so reusable. It's able to be broken into little pieces and played out into smaller bits. So do you see this a lot with the embassy memes, where there'll be responses, there'll be the initial response from the embassy, and then you'll get remixes of that. You'll get people doing their own memes on top of it. So it doesn't matter that it's who's saying it. Sure, it's Iran itself that's starting it, but
1: once it's out there on the wild internet, it's just, it goes wherever it likes. Well, listen, I'm surprised that it is that these things are available inside the country, because we are talking about a country, a regime that has arrested people for dancing to TikTok videos. So this is a dark irony or hypocrisy.
0: It is incredibly hypocritical, but I think that speaks to the fragility of this. Iran's propaganda works because they've successfully positioned themselves at the underdog. Again, they're this funny little defiant guy punching up, but that's entirely dependent upon this current moment. If they say execute a woman for not wearing a hijab, another Amini moment happens, that whole aesthetic is going to collapse overnight. You can't be the internet's lovable class clown and be a theocracy that's killing its own citizens at the same time.
1: So it's fragile.
0: The decentralized nature of it makes it fragile.
1: Very briefly, we have a White House that has also been known to dip its toes into the waters of internet absurdity. Can either side be said to be winning this meme battle?
0: I mean, I certainly think Iran is winning the meme war, but I don't know that they're actually fighting the same battle with each other. The White House is really doing its own thing, and its audience is basically the people who support it existing. And so those memes are working for those people. Iran is trying to win the hearts and minds of not everyone else, but darn near. So it's that's important.
1: You've given us much to think about there, Peter. Thank you for that. Peter Bensoni from the Institute for Strategic Dialogue.
0: Thank you so much for having me, Phil.
1: And that was the day. You can follow the team on social media at DW News. The latest news and headlines are available on the DW app and DW.com. Have a good day. Have a great weekend. Bye-bye.

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1: Germany has had a terrorist attack every 6 weeks.
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2: Wide streets, e-buses, solar energy. New town of Kolkata is already considered India's greenest smart city. But temperatures are rising and tall buildings are encroaching even more on protected wetlands.
3: New town lost about 60% of its green cover over the last 3 decades.
2: How sustainable is New Town?
0: Eco India in 90 minutes.

0: 24 hours in Young China. Working from dawn till dusk, chasing a career and money?
1: Most just go to work, do their job, and retire.
0: China's youth is saying no thanks.
2: We can be bolder in chasing our dreams.
0: More self-focused.
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0: And self-determined.
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6: I never imagined I'd end up in a war and lose my loved ones.
0: A video diary from the front. An elite Ukrainian soldier battling Russian forces. 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
6: They don't spare their people, they just move forward. Once one group is wiped out, another one comes. Some die, but others press on. Eventually, they reach our positions.
0: Documenting a descent into brutality.
6: Shooting a person is easier than I thought. You just aim and pull the trigger.
0: Will the horrors of war break him?
6: I really want to preserve my soul in a place where everything disappears.
0: Starts June 6th on DW.
7: This is DW News, and these are our top stories. The United States Director of National Intelligence, Tulsi Gabbard, has announced her resignation. Gabbard said her husband had recently been diagnosed with a rare form of bone cancer. She is President Trump's fourth cabinet official to depart during his second term in office. There have been reports of friction between Trump and Gabbard over the war with Iran. Russian President Vladimir Putin has accused Ukraine of carrying out a terror attack and says he has ordered his military to prepare options to retaliate. Moscow has accused Kyiv of deliberately carrying out a drone attack on a student dorm in the Russian-occupied Luhansk region of Ukraine. Kyiv has not yet commented on the incident. U.S. President Donald Trump says the United States plans to deploy 5,000 extra troops to NATO member Poland. This announcement came during an ongoing meeting of NATO foreign ministers in Sweden. The move appears to contradict recent efforts by the Trump administration to scale back U.S. military presence in Europe.
8: You know what no one ever taught us how to talk about?
9: Yes. Yes.
8: Love, sex, relationships.
10: People say it's an adjustment. It's not an adjustment. It's a new life.
8: This season, we're going deeper.
11: It doesn't happen to me. It
12: will. Having that.
11: If I feel like that on an occasion, I'll master it.
12: Exactly.
8: No shame, no filters. Just honest conversations about what we really think, but rarely get to say out loud. I'm Lisa Mangaldas, and I'm back with a brand new season.

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1: You don't have to say shame. 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
5: I'm Phil Gale. Welcome to The Day. Now, the Trump administration is increasing the pressure on Cuba's government. In the latest move, federal prosecutors have indicted former Cuban President Raul Castro over his alleged role in the 1996 shooting down of two planes operated by the exile group Brothers to the Rescue. Now, the indictment revealed yesterday is the latest step in a broader push against Havana. In recent months, Washington has tightened sanctions, cut off its access to Venezuelan oil supplies, and hardened its rhetoric as Cubans face deep economic problems and growing hardship. The United States now says it wants to open a new chapter with the Cuban people while placing responsibility for the country's future on its leadership. Secretary of State Marco Rubio is the son of Cuban immigrants. Posting in Spanish on social media on Wednesday, he had this message.
6: Si ser dueño de su propio negocio y tener el derecho al voto es posible alrededor de Cuba, ¿por qué no es posible para ustedes dentro de Cuba? En Estados Unidos estamos listos para abrir un nuevo capítulo en la relación entre nuestra gente y nuestros países. Y actualmente, lo único que se interpone en el camino hacia un mejor futuro son quienes controlan su país.
5: So what does yesterday's indictment of Cuba's former leader, Raul Castro, tell us about this administration's approach to the U.S.'s long-standing beef with the Caribbean island? Well, William Leo Grande is a Latin America analyst and professor of government at the American University in Washington, D.C. Welcome to DW, Professor. Let's start with that indictment. What is your reading of why this 30-year-old case is only being prosecuted now?
7: Two reasons, I think. The first is that this is an enormous political gift to hardline Cuban Americans in South Florida, which, of course, is the constituency that created Marco Rubio as a politician. He's relied on them to build his reputation as an anti-Castro, anti-Cuba, vociferous advocate. So now this is partly payback to them because Cuban Americans, the hardliners in Florida, have been aiming for this for a long time. The second reason, though, is that this is just one more step up the ladder of escalation in Donald Trump's campaign of pressure against the current Cuban government that began back in January when the United States abducted President Maduro of Venezuela.
5: Okay, so Rubio electioneering, Cuban escalation of U.S. Policy against Cuba. So this is legislation, this is the judicial system being used to pursue a political agenda.
7: Yes, exactly. And it's not the first time we've seen it with this administration.
5: Okay. He's 94 years old, Raul Castro. He's not in the United States. Do you expect him to stand trial in the U.S.?
7: Well, I think it's unlikely, but not impossible. You know, if the United States military is ordered to go in there and find him and bring him out, they have the capacity to do that. I think it would be more costly than it was in the Venezuelan case because the Cubans will have heightened security around him after this indictment. But it's not impossible. But he is 94 years old, and he's not running the government anymore. He retired almost a decade ago. So it's not going to change things on the ground very much in Cuba.
5: You talk about this being an escalation of U.S. government policy. This is not just this administration's policy, is it? This is U.S. policy going back decades.
7: Well, yes, ever since 1959, the United States government has envisioned the hope of overthrowing the Cuban government and getting back to a situation where Cuba is a friendly and subordinate country to the United States. Barack Obama's last 2 years in office were the only real exception to that. But Donald Trump has stepped up the economic sanctions on Cuba in ways we've never seen before. The current oil blockade that prevents any oil from going into the island is really extraordinary, unprecedented. You know, a modern economy.

0: economy can't run without oil. And so the result for Cuba is really existential at this point.
1: And we just heard Marco Rubio promising the people of Cuba that a golden future is just beyond the current Cuban government. How sympathetic do you think to this argument that America, how sympathetic are you to the argument that America is responsible for many, if not most, of the island's problems, including food, fuel, and medicine shortages?
0: So in the long run, there's no question that the difficult economic situation on the island is a function of both the mismanagement by the Cuban government and the sanctions imposed by the United States. But the crisis that has really reached an acute phase in the last 6 months is clearly a result of the U.S. embargo, specifically the blockade on oil. And now the United States has imposed secondary sanctions, trying to drive foreign companies that do business in Cuba out of the country. So you put those two things together, and it's really pushing the island over the brink.
1: Okay, so America has its foot on Cuba's neck. The Secretary of State says, well, if things just changed, if this government just changed, you could have all this. How receptive do you think Cubans will be, are being, to that message?
0: There's certainly part of the Cuban population that is so exhausted from the economic difficulties that they've been through ever since COVID, really, that they would welcome an end to the current crisis, however it comes about. But Cubans, on the whole, are very nationalistic people. They fought for 100 years to win their independence, and then the United States turned them into something of a neo-colony during the first half of the 20th century. So the idea of returning to a kind of subordinate position to the United States, I don't think is appealing to very many Cubans.
1: And what's interesting about where we are now is that despite all the hard public rhetoric, we're also hearing reports of contacts between U.S. Officials and Cuban officials. How do you make sense of that?
0: Well, it's very unusual because in the past, when there have been negotiations between the two countries over the broad bilateral relationship, it's really been at a time when relations were improving and the United States was offering Cuba carrots in order to get it to change its behavior, stop doing things the United States didn't like. This dialogue appears to be a kind of coercive diplomacy where the United States comes to the table and said, well, you have to do these things or else. And so far, the Cubans have been defiant, particularly around issues of politics. They say they're not going to change the shape of their government and they're not going to change who leads their government just to please the United States because it's a matter of their national sovereignty.
1: And so what is staying the U.S. hand in this issue? Why aren't they going into Cuba the same way they went into Venezuela?
0: Well, the problem, of course, is that the Cuban government is much more institutionalized and the leadership is more of a collective leadership, as you see in any communist country. And snatching one person, even if it's the president of the country, isn't necessarily going to change the regime very much. The other thing is that military operations on a broader scale, one of the things we've seen in Iran is that you can't actually change a regime from the air with an air war. It takes boots on the ground to actually do it. And I don't think that's something that the Trump administration wants to do in Cuba. The United States military could occupy Cuba if it was given the order, but then the United States becomes responsible for the well-being of 10 million Cubans who don't have enough food, don't have enough fuel, don't have electricity, and don't have enough medicine. And I don't think that's something the Trump administration wants to take on.
1: Okay, so we have Cuba now, Venezuela previously. Talk us through how this current action fits into the U.S.'s wider regional policy.
0: Well, the United States issued a national security doctrine document earlier this year, which declares that the United States must remain preeminent in the Western Hemisphere. It's a kind of spheres of influence argument. And President Trump has used not the word preeminent, but dominant in the Western Hemisphere. And I think that going after Venezuela, now going

0: after Cuba is part and parcel of that general sense that we're going to create a hemisphere that is friendly toward and responsive toward the United States.
1: So are there other Latin American leaders who should now be worrying about a knock at the door from U.S. Special Forces?
0: Well, you know, Trump did actually threaten to send the military in to seize President Petro, the democratically elected president of Colombia, because Petro criticized the U.S. attacks on fast boats in the Caribbean.
1: So what's your reading then? Are we now entering a more dangerous escalatory phase of U.S. policy in Latin America and the Caribbean?
0: I think we are. It doesn't look like these negotiations between Cuba and the United States are making any headway. In fact, the Cuban ambassador to the United States just the other day said that there was no progress so far in those talks. And previously, when talks failed in Venezuela and in Iran, the next step was for the Trump administration to resort to force.
1: Thank you so much for talking us through that so clearly. Professor William Leo Grande from the American University in Washington.
0: Thanks for having me on.
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0: 9 attacks in 12 months. Germany has had a terrorist attack every 6 weeks.
1: Fundamentally, where you want to try and inflict damage on terrorist organizations, it has to be at the money supply.
0: Bank transfers, hawala, crypto, mobile banking, if it can be used to transfer money, it is.

0: Rua for questioning by federal prosecutors.
1: Today's arrests show that the threat from Islamist terror remains very high. Our focus continues to be on preparations for a terrorist attack, but above all, financing as well. Our goal was to drain funding for terrorist organizations early on. I'm very pleased by today's arrests.
0: But the case would above all illustrate one thing: how difficult it is to bring backers of terrorism to justice in Germany, and especially when it comes to financing, a point highlighted by then Interior Minister Nancy Faeser.
2: Germany makes it as complicated as possible to get convictions.
0: This woman used to live in Syria, together with her husband, a fighter with the Islamic State, or ISIS. She asked to remain anonymous and to be called Chloe, which is not her real name. She saw firsthand how easy it is for ISIS and other terrorist organizations to get funding and what that money is used for.
3: They'll always find options. Completely preventing is impossible. In Germany, that is.
0: She says she spent 5 years with ISIS in Syria.
3: You knew what was going on and that you were heading into a war zone. Anyone who claims differently is lying.

0: Chloe says she had a difficult childhood and was put in a care home at the age of 15. She later converted to Islam. She then met her future husband, a Muslim. Everything was fine at first, she says, but his radicalization started shortly after they got married.
1: It was a month or two after the wedding. We were at a friend's place. The men were sitting together in a room watching Arab language TV.
0: There was a news report about the armed struggle of ISIS in Syria.
1: My friend's ex-husband kind of gave him therapy. He said, we have to go and help. And not just humanitarian help, but fighting too. And that was when he started making travel plans.
0: Plans that involved Chloe and her husband going to Syria. He wanted to join ISIS, the radical Islamist group that had evolved from Al-Qaeda in Iraq. In 2013, ISIS capitalized on the chaos of the civil war in neighboring Syria to expand its operations and territory. According to Chloe, she and her husband used their savings to pay for the journey to Syria and to get situated with IS. She says others got funding from other sources.
1: Some people took out loans or ordered stuff online, didn't pay, and then sold it. One guy used to work in a bank. He had a full-time job and a good credit rating, and he managed to somehow get another 50,000 euro loan and then took off with that.
0: Like many ISIS supporters from Germany, Chloe and her husband first got a flight to Turkey. Smugglers, she says, then helped them cross the border into Syria. A route commonly used by ISIS supporters, some of whom used funds from Germany's welfare system.
2: First, they'd empty their accounts. And if they were receiving benefits, they simply didn't deregister. If they were receiving benefits, they wouldn't go to the welfare office and say, I'm going to join ISIS in Syria, so please stop my payments. They'd take their bank cards with them and withdraw cash at the first ATM, which was

0: usually in Turkey.
1: Hans-Jakob Schindler advises governments and fintech companies on detecting funding for terrorism, even smaller amounts like at this workshop in Berlin. And it's precisely the less conspicuous sums that can add up to a crucial source of funding.
0: Micro-donation financing is actually a very old method. Today we call it crowdfunding. A lot of people donate small amounts to support some cause. There is no significant Islamist terrorist organization that does not use donations and crowdfunding to finance its operations. They use cryptocurrency as well as traditional channels. They take advantage of supposed humanitarian causes to raise funds and even extort humanitarian organizations in crisis regions. They all do it.
1: Eighteen months after the raids and arrests in Germany, it's day 37 of the trial against the men who'd been taken to federal prosecutors in July 2023. The charges: forming a terrorist organization and planning attacks, plus providing financial support for a terrorist organization after allegedly collecting sizable amounts of money for ISIS members. One of the defendants is represented by court-appointed lawyers Serkan Alkan and Martin Heising, who have a history of defending radical Islamists.
2: According to the indictment, the money was wired from Germany to Turkey and from there to Syria or elsewhere. We're challenging the claim that the money actually arrived in the camp. It's claimed that the money did get there, based on text messages saying so. But whether that's enough to establish the probable cause required for conviction, we disagree.
1: This is a major trial. The indictment alone stretches across more than 300 pages. It followed months of police investigations, also into the man represented by the two attorneys, who is known only as Syed S. due to German reporting restrictions. At this stage of the trial, the defendants faced a sentence of up to 10 years in jail. Not so long ago, various parts of Syria were left devastated by ISIS's campaign of terror. And it remains a politically fractured and unstable country. While ISIS was ostensibly defeated in 2019, experts say its underground networks remain all too active and warn that history may repeat itself. Beginning in 2013, ISIS overran large parts of northern Syria and vast areas of Iraq, and in 2014 declared its own state, a new caliphate. The group committed a range of mass murders, in some cases executing hostages on camera. The German authorities estimate that around 1,150 individuals from the country's pro-Islamist movement traveled to Syria or Iraq. It was at this point that Chloe and her husband arrived in Syria.
3: He was summoned the next morning to the training camp. He was gone for 2 months, and I was left alone, living in the home of his acquaintances and his wife.
1: At that camp, her husband geared up for combat and was even issued a gun.
3: They were all given gear, but a lot of them bought their own stuff because they wanted to have their own, or the gear provided was worn out. The prices for guns varied. You had those knockoff Kalashnikovs, which you can get cheap, starting at maybe $500 or $600.
1: In order to afford additional equipment, recruits also required funds from Germany, supplementing their wage from ISIS.
3: He was paid every month. Money for living expenses. They didn't call it a salary, just living expenses. You couldn't do much with it. Maybe to buy extra electricity, charge your phone, and buy food for the rest of the month.
0: How much?
3: $100 for the two of us.
1: Many fighters and their families turned to social media for fundraising. Telegram was especially popular. But how did the money then reach the war zones, which lacked banks and ATMs?
3: It was transferred via Western Union to Turkey. Then you had to know a Syrian who could wire it to the country or take it across the border.
1: Western Union is one of several transfer services that allow people to send or receive money anywhere in the world without a bank account, an option that terrorist groups happily exploit. But no transfer services were available in places like northeast Syria, so the money had to arrive via other means.
0: Major terrorist groups and their financiers face the problem. How do you get the money to its destination? You can use cash couriers, but for that you need an army of trustworthy people. You're giving them tens of thousands of dollars and hope they hand it over on the other side and don't just disappear with it and say, great, thanks, and goodbye.
1: The solution? Hawala. A system that also exists in Germany, albeit largely without official authorization and most often illegal. It takes place behind closed doors, typically in call shops, jewelry stores, and travel agencies.
0: Hawala is in itself not a bad thing. It's the oldest form of banking in the Arab world. The idea was to transfer money without the risk of it being stolen by robbers or crusaders along the way. How do you move large sums? You have point A here in Germany and point B somewhere else. Two people who know and trust each other very well, often from the same extended family. You have money deposited here and paid out there. No actual net movement. The person in Germany calls their partner in the crisis region and says, please pay person X. Here are some personal specifics and a password. Amount Y. 100 euros from Germany Y to Y in that crisis region. All you need is a communication channel and absolute confidence that the person will settle that account.
1: Hawala operators, known as Hawaladars, actually need permission from Germany's financial regulator. But since only a tiny fraction apply for authorization, most Hawala transfers are illegal.
0: A Hawalada has zero motivation to keep records of their criminal activities, of course. They're not going to keep records of who gave them money or who received it in that crisis region. They'll delete or destroy everything once the transaction is complete, so as not to provide any evidence.
1: Authorities are usually unable to trace where Hawala funds end up and how, which is why the system is used not only by families wanting to send money back home, but also by supporters and members of terrorist organizations.

0: Martin Heising runs a law office in the small West German town of Vachtberg. He and his fellow attorney Serkan Alkan say they've spent 1,400 days in court for state security-related cases. Their latest trial, their client Said S., stands accused of having sent several thousand euros to his brother, who federal prosecutors say is a member of ISIS. The charge? Financial support of a terrorist organization. His lawyers dispute the accusation.
1: I wouldn't deny that he transferred money to his brother, but the evidence suggests it was at most used to support charitable causes for people who had ties to ISIS but were in need. Orphans at the brother's Quran school in Turkey, for example, or women living in camps under horrible conditions.
0: Following the defeat of ISIS in 2019, families of fighters were placed in displaced persons camps. Al-Hol was the biggest camp, with over 70,000 detainees. About 24,000 people lived there at the beginning of 2026. Kurdish security forces had been in control of the region and the camp until Syrian government troops drove them out in January 2026 and closed the camp. Many experts see such camps as a risk factor, as places where radicalization can take root, flourish, and become resurgent. The camp remained under Kurdish control when we filmed. Co-administrator Jinan Hanan gave us a personal tour. We also visited a Hawala office in the camp, where people receive money from abroad.
2: My son is wiring me 200,000 Syrian pounds. It's been 3 months since our last food delivery.
0: 200,000 Syrian pounds, at the time of filming, equivalent to 13 euros. A former camp administrator explains the alternatives.
3: There are money transfer offices supervised by the security authorities. There's a limit on the amount you can receive, up to maybe $300. That's it. Hawala only permits small sums for daily needs, but larger amounts are smuggled into camps illegally.
0: Kurdish troops patrolled in and around the camp around the clock to prevent smuggling. But it wasn't just money being brought in and out in secret. We were shown a hole cut out of the perimeter fence, one of many attempts to smuggle out IS fighters.
1: Over the past 6 months, since the fall of Assad, things have become more dangerous. ISIS has become more active. It seems to be reorganizing, smuggling money, logistics, phones, and other communication devices. We're trying to stop it.
0: And while we were present, a patrol looked for two suspects a few hundred meters away. Eventually, they caught them. The two men were then taken for interrogation. We never found out whether they were civilians or ISIS members. Chaos ensued in the camp as the Syrian army advanced and Kurdish forces withdrew from the camp. Observers say there were a number of escape attempts, although there are no verified figures. During her time with IS, Chloe saw many women who were just as radical as the men, while playing a crucial role in fundraising.
3: I called them ISIS hooligans. They're like fans.

0: girl so who's following jetzt die a boy band.
1: Von der boy group, so
0: and
1: sind
0: they
1: die
0: were
1: halt.
0: Often far
1: oft
0: worse than the men.
2: While the men were away fighting, those women were busy behind the scenes.
1: Die Frauen sind ja
0: They're at home all day, recruiting other women online to help, for collecting donations, setting up communications channels, and obtaining SIM cards. When one Telegram channel gets shut down, they need a new number to open a new one. They're extremely motivated and, in my opinion, pretty dangerous.
1: Nicht ungefährlich, würde ich jetzt sagen.

0: What should social media platforms do to combat questionable fundraising?
1: Current law doesn't require them to do much proactively, unless there's a post saying, I'm planning to kill Hans Schindler in Berlin at 4 p.m. tomorrow. Then the platform has to act. But apart from that very narrow window where someone's life is in danger, they don't have to do anything.
0: The EU's Digital Services Act says intermediaries have no general obligation to monitor the information they transmit or store, to look for evidence of illegal activities.
1: The legal framework needs updating. These digital platforms must be required to cooperate, just like financial institutions. They'd have legal requirements to filter content according to set criteria. If they detect a fundraising campaign that is likely linked to terrorism financing, German investigators would like to know.
0: The Austrian city of Linz is home to a suspected radical Islamic fundraiser. Mustafa Ayesh is an Austrian national with Palestinian roots. He gained the attention of German investigators after allegedly glorifying terrorism on his Telegram channel Gaza Now and asking people to donate money to Hamas. Austrian police raided his apartment in March 2024, arresting him on suspicion of funding terrorism. Ayash posted a photo of the resulting damage to his door. He was immediately added to the sanctions lists of the British and American authorities, but not the EU's. He is suspected of having collected $4.5 million in donations, some of which allegedly ended up in Hamas bank accounts, with most of the money coming from small contributions. His Gaza Now platform used a QR code to direct donors and their funds to crypto wallets. What does Mustafa Ayash say about the allegations? We tried to talk to him with a concealed camera, but he wasn't home. Could a neighbor tell us more about him and his alleged activities? Hello, do you know Mustafa Ayesh?
1: The Palestinian?
0: Yes.
1: He's most certainly in Turkey, the only place he's safe.
0: The sanctions and investigation didn't hamper his fundraising attempts or the posts supporting Hamas and its military wing, the Al-Qassam Brigades. And new QR codes were posted. As for the man behind Gaza Now, we managed to call him in September 2025. He confirmed that he was the manager of the channel, but dismissed the allegations against him. His words paraphrased here. We do not promote any military groups. And we never collected funds for Hamas. Austrian prosecutors placed Mustafa Ayesh on an international wanted list in August 2025 over suspicions of funding terrorism. The next month, he was arrested at Amsterdam Airport and later extradited to Austria. February 2025, downtown Munich. Preparations are underway for the annual International Security Conference. Heads of state, top-ranking officials, diplomats, and experts from around the world will meet here. The No Money for Terror event was held on the sidelines. The man who helped uncover the story behind Mustafa Ayesh and his Gaza Now media site was part of the event.
2: The funds that were raised by Gaza Now, they were being funneled to Hamas. And so, you know, that case was really, you know, as a result of, like, understanding, you know, the flows of money from, you know, donors via a humanitarian organization that was supporting Hamas. And then, you know, by portraying that evidence and showing that evidence, you know, they can determine that, you know, it was actually funding terrorism.
0: A case that showed the growing importance of cryptocurrency transactions for terrorist organizations, especially for raising funds.
2: Crypto is really useful for anyone in the world to transact with. I mean, it's a payment system that transcends borders. It's instantaneous. It's low cost. It's easy to port between different places. And so I think when you think about, you know, how terrorists use any technology, it has to be a technology that's easy to use and is available to anyone. And so in a similar way that terrorists use mobile phones and terrorists use traditional bank accounts and gift cards, you know, they also use crypto in the same way.
0: But crypto can provide an opportunity for investigators too. Transactions carried out via crypto accounts or wallets can be traced relatively easily. In the case of Gaza now, the payments are said to have added up to $4.5 million.
2: The nice thing that you have in crypto is that you have a real-time intelligence feed, right? It's one of the only truly open financial systems where intelligence services, police, have real-time access to the transaction record. And so it is also possible to have detection mechanisms that you run in real time to look at changes in balances on specific accounts. And so potentially if this person was known to authorities beforehand, if there was some connection to a cryptocurrency wallet that was known, there is also the potential that you can find these indicators in advance of an attack rather than after the fact. And then after the fact, obviously you can move very quickly through analyzing transactions in a matter of minutes rather than, you know, days waiting for banks to respond to subpoena requests or financial institutions in foreign jurisdictions to give you records. And so these investigations can move really quickly.
0: But as the methods and means used by investigators evolve, so do those of the people financing the organizations.
1: Say I want to raise funds online without using PayPal or other services because they have internal controls. I just ask for crypto. Bitcoin is yesterday's news. These days they use what are called privacy coins, like Zcash or Monero. Either the wallet or the blockchain or both are encrypted, making payments invisible to outsiders.
0: Which makes it increasingly difficult for investigators to prove if and how money reaches terrorist organizations. And in court, that proof is decisive. A German court will today announce the verdict for the man represented by Serkan Alkan and Martin Heising. The charge of forming a terrorist organization has already been dropped. But their client

0: can still be convicted if prosecutors are able to prove that he sent money to ISIS. The key passage in the German Criminal Code is paragraph 129A, section 5. Any person supporting a proscribed organization shall be liable to a term of imprisonment of between 6 months and 10 years. Guilt here depends on the court being convinced that the money actually reached ISIS.
1: The evidence is extremely thin. It's unproven whether our client's brother is even a member of ISIS. For our client to be convicted, they have to prove that the money sent to Turkey reached ISIS, and that would require the brother to be in ISIS, and that wasn't proven. Plus, whether money in the camp went to an ISIS member cannot be proven either, which is why we hold that he be acquitted.
0: The German Justice Ministry wants to make things easier for investigators. Even an attempt to send money to a terrorist organization could become a crime. The ministry published a draft law in July 2025. It would also extend paragraph 89C of the Criminal Code, which covers the raising of funds for terrorism. The point is not whether the money actually arrives, but rather proving for what concrete purpose it was sent. The law lists acts such as committing murder, manslaughter, a war crime, bodily harm, abduction for the purpose of extortion, or hostage taking.
2: This effectively means that when charging someone with funding terrorism, prosecutors have to connect each euro to a concrete criminal act, which would mean a level of stupidity you rarely see among these financiers. There was a case a few years ago, some idiot saying, "I'll send you 500 euros to kill the Iraqi prime minister while he's in Berlin." But he was very specific and actually was convicted of funding terrorism. But otherwise, terrorism financiers are very safe here in Germany.
0: Very few cases of terrorism funding actually go to trial. In 2018, the Federal Prosecution Office launched 57 investigations, with just 3 indictments. In 2019, 56 investigations and 5 indictments. And in 2020, 4 indictments from 41 investigations.
2: One useful step would be to do something similar to the US with its material support laws. There, it doesn't really matter what you're donating money for. You could contribute a piece of chewing gum to a group that's on our list of proscribed organizations. That would make you a terrorism financier, and you're looking at a minimum 10 years.
0: Contrary to the statements made by then-Minister of the Interior Nancy Faeser, none of the men arrested in Dusseldorf were charged with funding terrorism. Although in the case of Side S, prosecutors believe they might secure a conviction for providing financial support for a terrorist organization if they can prove that ISIS actually received the money.
1: I hereby announce the verdict.
0: How much money is being funneled from Germany to terrorist organizations? The Ministry of Justice says the ministry has no reliable statistical information on this. Terrorism financing obviously takes place in underground criminal networks, which limits the scope for investigation. But the ministry did have figures on money laundering linked to crowdfunding. Between 2020 and 2024, the total amount of money involved in those cases almost doubled, from around 1.3 to over 2.1 million euros. Those figures do not tell the full story, however, as they do not include the micro-donations that are unconnected to money laundering, such as via crowdfunding appeals on social media.
2: Of course we need a better legal

framework. You can never be good enough. In this arms race between prevention and terrorism funding, governments have to constantly evolve, because the other side adapts too.

0: Your reaction?
1: The sentence was a little lower than I was expecting. They could have added more time. 4 years is acceptable, given the judicial panel's assessment. Could have been a bit less, too. We're hoping for a two-thirds release. With time already served, he'd have 11 months left, and I'm confident we'll get that.
0: The court ultimately found Saeed S. guilty of being a member of a foreign terrorist organization and of having violated Germany's foreign trade laws. Chloe's husband is believed to have ended up in an ISIS prison in Syria without trial.
2: My husband was arrested by ISIS because he stopped working, as they called it, and didn't report to anyone. They were looking for him. There were patrols in the city, and he'd gone out with a friend to buy groceries and exchange money. He never came back.
0: For Chloe, an opportunity to escape. She contacted a smuggler after getting a SIM card in the city.
2: At first, you're really scared. Anyone could be pro-ISIS and betray you. But eventually, you're so worn down, you don't care anymore. You think, whether I get done in by a bomb or get shot by some jerk while escaping, no difference.
0: The smuggler texted to say he would pick her up during Friday prayers, when most people would be attending mosque.
2: I was kind of nervous, but at the same time, it's hard to explain. You're nervous, but also calm, because you have to function. There's no other option.
0: And the option worked. She made it out of Syria, and eventually to Germany. Once back home, however, she got 2 years in jail for having joined ISIS.
2: There will always be people who send money out of sympathy or pity, even if they're actually against what's happening there. They find it unfair that people there are left on their own, that there are children starving or dying from disease. It's not right. And that opens the door for these support networks, for radicals.
0: Funding for Islamist groups continues to flow from Germany via both shadowy and less covert channels, groups that continue to pose a threat to Europe as well.

0: Wide streets, e-buses, solar energy. New town of Kolkata is already considered India's greenest smart city. But temperatures are rising and tall buildings are encroaching even more on protected wetlands.
1: New town lost about 60% of its green cover over the last 3 decades.
0: How sustainable is New Town?
2: Eco India in 30 minutes.
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1: These podcasts and videos shed light on a dark history, the devastating colonial horrors inflicted by Germany across Africa.
0: And he employed scorched earth tactics, burning farms and destroying

0: growing livestock.
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1: Hear the stories, shadows of German colonialism.
3: One of mankind's oldest ambitions could be within reach. 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They are peers and rivals with one daring goal: to outsmart nature. More life. 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
4: We are at war. It's a political war.
1: The nation once called a shining beacon of democracy is in turmoil. 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
5: These are bad people. These are people that want to destroy our country. We're not going to let it happen.
1: Professors are receiving death threats and leaving the U.S.
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1: Journalist Jan Dundar meets the intellectuals in exile.
7: Fascism.
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1: What fuels the fervor of the MAGA enthusiasts?
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1: Jan Dundar and Trump's America. 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
10: This is DW News, and these are our top stories. The United States Director of National Intelligence, Tulsi Gabbard, has announced her resignation. Gabbard said her husband had recently been diagnosed with a rare form of bone cancer. She is President Trump's fourth cabinet official to depart during his second term in office. There have been reports of friction between Trump and Gabbard over the war with Iran. Russian President Vladimir Putin has accused Ukraine of carrying out a terror attack and says he has ordered his military to prepare options to retaliate. Moscow has accused Kyiv of deliberately carrying out a drone attack on a student dorm in the Russian-occupied Luhansk region of Ukraine. Kyiv has not yet commented on the incident. U.S. President Donald Trump says the United States plans to deploy 5,000 extra troops to NATO member Poland. This announcement came during an ongoing meeting of NATO foreign ministers in Sweden. The move appears to contradict recent efforts by the Trump administration to scale back U.S. military presence in Europe.
11: As questions over Washington's role in Europe grow, some policymakers are quietly discussing a plan B for the continent's security. What happens if Europe has to defend itself with less American leadership and support? Also on the day, Iran's online influence campaign during the war has shown how AI-generated memes and viral content can spread faster than traditional political messaging. But Tehran's playing a long game, hoping to influence today's Gen Z, who will be tomorrow's political leaders.

I'm Phil Gale. Welcome to The Day. NATO allies are scrambling for clarity after President Trump announced that 5,000 US troops would be sent to Poland, only weeks after his administration ordered 4,000 to be withdrawn from Europe. Now, the move has left European officials and even some US defense officials are struggling to understand whether the Trump administration is pursuing a new strategy or making abrupt decisions without a clear direction. The early decision had raised concerns amongst allies about whether they would need to fill security gaps on NATO's eastern flank, particularly as Russia's war against Ukraine continues. Speaking today...

0: A meeting of NATO foreign ministers in Sweden, Secretary of State Marco Rubio downplayed the confusion, saying that troop deployments are constantly being reassessed. But he did acknowledge broader tensions within the alliance, repeating the message of President Trump's disappointment at the failure of some NATO allies to help out in Iran.
1: The United States continues to have global commitments that it needs to meet in terms of our force deployment, and that constantly requires us to re-examine where we put troops. And this is not a punitive thing. It's just something that's ongoing, and it was pre-existing, all these recent reports and tensions and so forth.
0: Of course, Secretary Rubio's comments came as European governments were already asking bigger questions about the alliance's future and about whether Europe needs a plan B if the United States becomes a less reliable security partner. Let's explore that idea with Professor Luis Simon. He's an expert in international security and US foreign and defense policy from the Free University of Brussels, where he directs their Research Center for Security, Diplomacy and Strategy. Welcome to DW, Professor. We just heard Marco Rubio saying that talk of US troops being deployed away from Europe, that's not a punishment, but a reflection of the normal and ongoing reassessments of US priorities. Should we believe him?
2: I hope so. I think so. I think I would be perhaps cautious about talking about a formal plan B for NATO. But I think what we are seeing is a growing effort to prepare Europe for greater operational responsibility within NATO. I'm not sure the real debate is about replacing NATO. It's about making Europe stronger militarily within NATO. And my sense is that the United States and the US government and European governments are broadly on the same page on that, and that there has been a roadmap since about a year and a half ago. It's true that there have been crises and noises and communication issues that have complicated that roadmap, but I think this is the key focus right now is how to make sure that in a sequenced and coordinated manner we move towards a situation in which Europeans assume primary responsibility for conventional defense.
0: And while Europe does that, while America does what?
2: Well, I think that is a key question. I think the notion of Europe assuming primary responsibility for conventional defense and moving Europe and getting Europe to a conventional responsibility for conventional defense is premised on the U.S. maintaining both a key role when it comes to strategic nuclear deterrence, but also enabling the process and Europe's pathway towards conventional defense, particularly through key military enablers that where Americans excel and where there are big gaps between Europe and the United States, things like battlefield intelligence, surveillance, and reconnaissance, things like command and control, things like logistics, theater, air and missile defense, long-range strike. So I think it's important for the U.S. to enable Europe's process and facilitate Europe's process and path towards primary responsibility, while also retaining some sort of limited role when it comes to conventional defense in Europe specifically.
0: Okay, so those are the gaps that Europe must expand to fill as the United States withdraws and focuses more on its other priorities. But realistically, how quickly can Europe expand to fill those gaps?
2: Yeah, that's a key question, right? And I guess it needs to be broken down by of course, by capability areas. I think the good news is that Europe today is highly multinational in terms of in military terms. There are a lot of multinational commands and forces and processes, but it's not always operationally coherent. I think the biggest weakness in Europe's current military posture is its fragmentation. As I was saying, there are many European headquarters, multinational formations, but there's often insufficient integration between them, particularly when it comes to operating at scale. So I think the challenge is to move from additive multinationality towards integrated force structures. I think Europe already possesses

0: many of the building blocks for greater military responsibility, particularly at the conventional level. The problem is less a lack of money and a lack of capability than insufficient integration. So I think the key task for Europe, beyond specific capability areas, the key task for Europe is sort of how to translate its current rearmament and military buildup into coherent operational structures. Because I think Europe's rearmament will only matter strategically if it produces usable combined military power.
1: So just to be clear, you don't see Donald Trump's threats, Donald Trump's concerns, his disappointment in NATO. You don't see those as being an indication of the United States preparing to withdraw and let Europe get on with it. You see this as him sounding off, but moving in a direction that's already been planned.
0: That's what my instinct tells me. Yes, I think. I mean, of course, all serious defense establishments need to conduct contingency planning and need to plan and be prepared for any eventuality. I think European governments, probably bilaterally, there could be also informally some conversations, including more than one government, are increasingly thinking about scenarios involving reduced or delayed U.S. operational involvement. However, I think talking about a coherent plan B for Europe and for NATO, I think would be overdoing it. I'm not sure there's a parallel alliance structure waiting in the wings. We have, I think we're very far from anything resembling that kind of scenario. What exists is, I think, is growing recognition that Europeans need stronger operational capacity of their own. And it's true that there's also growing concerns about the prospect of U.S. abandonment, not in a traditional sense of the U.S. not being there at all, but not being there in the terms and to the degree that Europeans, that some Europeans would like. But my sense is that a majority of European countries and stakeholders would rather hold on to an increasingly, as perceived by some, increasingly uncertain promise of U.S. assistance than to really explore in a serious way and in a coordinated way alternatives to it.
1: Well, and again, just to be absolutely clear, your belief is that if at some stage in the near future a battalion of Russian soldiers turns up in a small Balkan village, in a small Baltic village in the Baltics, and says, okay, this is ours now, you're clear that when that country turns to Europe and say, well, it's time for us to talk about invoking Article 5, you think the United States would be at the table, would be ready to provide the backup?
0: I would expect that, yes.
1: Okay.
0: I would expect that because otherwise that would have huge costs for the United States and for U.S. credibility, not only in Europe, but also vis-a-vis other alliances. I think the United States continues to derive significant strategic and economic and industrial and technological payoffs and returns on its European investment. So the United States has continued, including the Trump administration, has continued to say consistently that they remain committed to NATO and to European security.
1: They haven't really, have they? We have a president who says, well, I don't know if Europe's so good, I'm very disappointed. I don't know if NATO's so good, I'm very disappointed in that these so-called allies haven't helped me in Iran. His support for NATO has not been consistent.
0: I think he has criticized Europeans. I think he has also somewhat consistently linked that criticism to expectations of Europeans poning up more money and doing more. During the first iteration of the Trump administration, there was a concrete and explicit threat to abandon NATO. That has not happened now. He has said we need to have a discussion because if we don't get support for a certain operation in Iran, that's not a two-way street alliance. But this has been very implicit. I have not seen anything coming from the administration saying we do not stand by Article 5. We do not stand by our Article 5 commitments. I have not seen that.
1: So with or without Donald Trump in the White House in 3 years, is it fair to say that there's

0: no going back to the old certainties, and some would say the old European complacencies. We are now in a different place, and we will not go back to where we were.
1: I think that's right. I think that's fair to say, because I think this debate goes beyond Trump. I mean, Trump has definitely accelerated it politically, also because of his style and his approach. But I think the deeper driver here is a long-term reorientation of U.S. strategic priorities, primarily towards the Indo-Pacific, now also in the context of this administration towards homeland defense and hemispheric defense. And I think European governments increasingly understand that the U.S. May remain strategically engaged, but becoming much more selective operationally. So I think the key issue is probably not American abandonment, but the possibility of reduced or delayed U.S. conventional involvement in Europe. And that's serious enough. That is serious enough.
0: Good talking to you, Professor. Thanks for joining us, Professor Luis Simon from the Free University of Brussels.
1: Thank you. A pleasure.
0: During the Iran war, some of the most effective online content hasn't been speeches or press conferences. It's been AI-generated Lego cartoons, memes, and absurd internet content that looked more at home on TikTok than on state television. One of the viral videos shows a Lego Donald Trump, the devil, and Benjamin Netanyahu flipping through the Epstein files and then detonating US missiles, which caused school buildings to collapse, a reference to the Minab school strike that's thought to have killed more than 100 civilians. The video feels chaotic and almost ridiculous, the kind of thing you watch and instinctively think, well, this can't possibly matter, except millions of people watched it. And that may be because it was never really asking people to believe anything in the first place. Well, for decades, we've worried about propaganda convincing us of their lies. But what if the bigger battle now is not over truth? What if it's over attention? Who captures it? Who keeps it? And who shapes what you feel before you've even had time to think and decide? Peter Benzoni spends his time tracking exactly this. He's senior research manager at the US arm of the Institute for Strategic Dialogue. That's a research organization that studies disinformation, online influence campaigns, and emerging information threats. He develops new ways of tracking how narratives spread online and investigates how digital ecosystems are being used and manipulated. So, just the man. Welcome to DW. These videos are racking up billions of views, but are they changing minds?
2: I think you need to look at that in the longer term and examine which audience you're attempting to influence. So, no, it's not trying to change my mind or your mind, Phil. And it's not trying to do that today. It's looking to try and build associations between Iran, their war, their struggles, and the idea of goodness of justification, and also to trying to build association between fun and the entertainment. You know, we are all very familiar with the Legos. This is one of the most universally recognized culture objects in the world. So it's all about building these associations and getting that attention focused on them.
0: Right, and whose attention? Who are they aimed at?
2: That's another great question. Primarily, we're looking at trying to reach internet natives, right? The Gen Z, Gen Alpha, millennials, people who are on the internet, engaging in this culture every day, who are already consuming tons of memes and consuming, and many times, a lot of AI-generated content. So there's stuff like Fruit Love Island and Italian Brain Rot, which are all clearly AI generated, and that is the aesthetic register of them. They are consumed as AI as a format. And so you don't get the critical thought that you're going to be applying when you consume, for example, a news article where you're saying, is this true? Is this false? Who's saying this? What is their position? What are their motivations? None of those questions you are is something you ask when you consume a meme. I know I don't.
0: Okay. So this stuff is out there, not aimed at me because I'm too old. They're aimed at younger people. They're consuming a message. And what's the message? This is, what is this, American moral decline, Iranian righteousness?
2: Yeah, there's many, many messages in this. And that's part of the power, is there's obviously that Minot school strike image that you saw. There's also the opening Epstein, Benjamin Netanyahu, Trump association. There's the missiles raining down on to American and Arab cities. Each of those is a standalone piece of this that can be taken out of the context of the larger video, and you engage with what parts of it resonate with you. So I may not agree with the, you know, Trump, Netanyahu, Satan thing, but I may have been really touched by the Minhav school strike. And that's a piece of that I engage with. And so that's a piece that emotionally registers with me, and that I then am able to say, if I enjoy this, repost it, tell my friends about it, send it to the group chat.
0: Okay. I'm still not quite clear, though, on the ultimate objective. So I'm sitting in Tehran pumping out all these videos. American teenagers are watching them, said, no, I don't like to see schools being blown up. This whole Epstein thing is a bit dodgy. I send it to my group of friends. So what? What am I, the Mullah in Iran, achieving with this?
2: It's hearts and minds, right? You're thinking about propaganda as having a specific goal, to stop a war, to do that, or to, you know, regime change, stop the war, get people out in the streets. This is not the goal. It is essentially to slowly and through repeated usage, change the association you have with Iran from this evil regime to a fun little guy who is basically a normal world actor and, you know, shoots a spitball at the class principal, not as an evil regime that's executing its citizens en masse.
0: Okay. All right. I'm with you. All right. We'll take another clip. And we'll take a look at another clip and then talk some more.
3: The vote is getting cold. We're not just fighting for Iran. Hear this clear. Your people reached out to us. Yeah, we got the DMs here.

0: Okay, so Peter Benzoni, just a clip there. So we have this video, we have this association, plucky Iran standing up to corrupt America, America bombing a foreign country while people in its own country are suffering. So far, so kind of standard propaganda. It's not so much the message, is it? It's the delivery, it's the medium that is different. It's now happening cheaper and quicker.
1: That's exactly correct. That is, the medium is almost entirely the message here, and I think that's what it makes it so successful. Just on that clip, I love the fact that it's a trap beat. Like, that is the way that you should be consuming that, it's saying, is this is a beef. This is, you know, Kendrick Lamar versus Drake again. The music itself is giving you the message of how to consume it. And with the original video, you had that against a cinematic backbeat, or a cinematic score, right? It says, consume this as though it is a narrative that you would watch Star Wars with, right? You have a good guy, a bad guy, and allow that to change your mind. And yeah, I think the medium being the message is exactly point.
0: And so, again, just going back to the point of it, what happens, I guess, slowly over time is that you have a generation of younger people who look at their older generation waging war against, again, plucky little Iran. And they're saying, what? No, we're not buying into this.
1: Exactly. Again, I don't think this is going to happen tomorrow, especially with them, with the awful, awful things that they were doing in January to their own people. But if you ask 5-10 years down the line, and as these people come into power, these millennials and Gen Z come into power, I think you're going to get a sea change in how Iran is viewed.
0: So who is producing these messages, these videos? Is it being controlled by the regime? Is it lots of Iranian teenagers in their bedrooms? Where's it coming from?
1: So it's mixed. These are being played. That original one that you showed at the beginning was played on state media, was commissioned by the government, but was produced by a relatively small animation studio in Tehran. And much of the knockoff content from this is produced not by the Iran at all, but through maybe paid proxies, maybe just people who are fans of the format. That speaks to what makes it effective, is that it's so reusable. It's able to be broken into little pieces and played out into smaller bits. So do you see this a lot with the embassy memes, where there'll be the initial response from the embassy, and then you'll get remixes of that. You'll get people doing their own memes on top of it. So it doesn't matter that it's who's saying it. Sure, it's Iran itself that's starting it, but
0: once it's out there on the wild internet, it goes wherever it likes. Well, listen, I'm surprised that these things are available inside the country, because we are talking about a country, a regime that has arrested people for dancing to TikTok videos. So this is a dark irony or hypocrisy.
1: It is incredibly hypocritical, but I think that speaks to the fragility of this. Iran's propaganda works because they've successfully position themselves at the underdog. Again, they're this funny little defiant guy punching up, but that's entirely dependent upon this current moment. If they say execute a woman for not wearing a hijab, another Amini moment happens, that whole aesthetic is going to collapse overnight. Right. You can't be the internet's lovable class clown and be a theocracy that's killing its own citizens at the same time.
0: So it's fragile.
1: The decentralized nature of it makes it fragile.
0: Very briefly, we have a White House that has also been known to dip its toes into the waters of internet absurdity. Can either side be said to be winning this meme battle?
1: I mean, I certainly think Iran is winning the meme war, but I don't know that they're actually fighting the same battle with each other. The White House is really doing its own thing, and its audience is basically the people who support it existing. And so those memes are working for those people. Iran is trying to win the hearts and minds of not everyone else, but darn near.
0: Right.
1: So it's like, that's important.
0: You've given us much to think about there, Peter. Thank you for that. Peter Bensoni from the Institute for Strategic Dialogue.
1: Thank you so much for having me, Phil.
0: And that was the day. You can follow the team on social media at DW News. The latest news and headlines are available on the DW app and DW.com. Have a good day. Have a great weekend. Bye-bye.

0: wide streets, e-buses, solar energy. New town of Kolkata is already considered India's greenest smart city. But temperatures are rising and tall buildings are encroaching even more on protected wetlands.
1: New town lost about 60% of its green cover over the last 3 decades.
0: How sustainable is New Town?
2: Eco India. 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
2: 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In 60 minutes.

0: 24 hours in Young China. Working from dawn till dusk, chasing a career and money?
1: Most just go to work, do their job, and retire.
0: China's youth is saying no thanks.
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0: More self-focused.
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0: And self-determined.
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6: Years ago, swamp. Today, skyscrapers. Tomorrow, who knows? A city where buildings look like clones of each other, where farmers and fishermen have been outnumbered by IT professionals. This is a shared experience for so many of us in India, especially if you live in one of the 100 smart cities here. Kolkata's billion-rupee gamble on the future, New Town, might have some answers.
7: At first glance, New Town looks like a success story. The satellite city on the northeastern edge of Kolkata was officially designated a smart city by the Indian government. It's one of only 100 across the country. It's a model for a modern, urban India. Very different from congested, centuries-old Kolkata. New Town is ranked among India's 5 greenest cities. The Indian Green Building Council even gave it its highest rating. Not silver, not gold, but platinum. Wide, tree-lined roads. Electric buses. Solar power. New Town appears to be doing everything right. But is it?
8: If we have to talk about factors like the urban heat island, New Town lost about 60% of its green cover over the last 3 decades. So it is definitely an impact that we are seeing. The temperatures are rising, the land surface temperatures are rising. If India is building lots of townships in the future, there's a lot more which is to be done. We cannot take New Town as something to start with.
7: Yet it all began with so much promise. Planned in the 1990s, the smart city of New Town was meant to ease pressure on Kolkata and promote a more sustainable form of urban living. Over time, the city attracted major IT companies. Today, around 500,000 people live and work here. There are more than 30 public EV charging stations, with more planned. It's also become a hotspot for young professionals seeking active lifestyles. The roads in New Town are very wide. You can go for a nice Sunday stroll. There are parks and lots of greenery here. On Sunday mornings, we rent bikes and ride around. Eco Park is right here too, and there are scenic views along Eco Park Road. There's also a pond where we can hang out.

0: ओवरऑल बहुत ही अच्छा एक्सपीरियंस है यहाँ.
1: Rental bikes can be booked online. The buses are electric. But even with this smart transport network, the final stretch home is often a challenge, especially for older residents. In Newtown, we depend on rickshaws, especially the older people. But drivers charge whatever they want. There's no real regulation.
2: Newtown is a product of an earlier planning model. So at that time, the focus was more car-centric. The segregation of land uses was what was in place. And we were not really focusing on compact, dense, walkable cities.
1: Nitin Kumar Nat isn't just out for a stroll. He's a block coordinator, handling day-to-day neighborhood issues, like this faulty electrical box at a traffic light, which he reports. Waste management is also monitored block by block. Newtown generates around 85 tons of waste every day. As much as possible is recycled. That starts with household waste segregation. Leafy greens are grown using organic fertilizer produced from waste. That's why every building is provided with two containers, one for wet waste and one for dry.

0: the waste segregation, 100% of it is done at source. The percentage of the waste to landfills has reduced to 4%, and it captures 95% of the city's stormwater.
1: But this platinum green city doesn't always live up to its name. Newtown has expanded right up to the East Kolkata wetlands, a designated Ramsar site, meaning it's internationally protected. A mosaic of fields and fish ponds, the East Kolkata wetlands are often described as the natural kidneys of Kolkata. They're the world's largest natural wastewater treatment system, purifying the city's sewage while supporting agriculture and fisheries. But the high-rise buildings of Newtown are moving ever closer to this fragile ecosystem. To make room for high-rise buildings, land is filled in, often right next to the wetlands. At the same time, these towers increase pressure on groundwater, air quality, and other resources to levels this landscape can barely sustain. Newtown was supposed to avoid repeating Kolkata's old planning mistakes. Yet in some parts of the East Kolkata wetlands, construction has increased more than tenfold over the past 30 years. And the consequences are now being felt in Newtown itself. Even after just a little rain, this stretch of road floods at the traffic light before the gas station. The main problem is that the canals around Newtown are not being cleaned or dredged. For 82-year-old fisherman Umesh Makal, there's much more at stake. He spent his entire life working on Captain Berry, one of more than 250 fish ponds that form part of the East Kolkata wetlands. Over the years, he's seen both the water and the wetlands change. Fish production has collapsed, from nearly 1,500 kilos a day 20 years ago to barely 150 today. Water quality has deteriorated. Earlier, the water here was just wastewater from the city. But now chemical waste from the industry in the city is getting mixed into it. And that's polluting the water in the berry ponds. In Newtown, there's still time to protect what remains. First, as much construction as possible needs to be removed from wetland areas to reverse some of the damage that's already been done. Then we need to

0: establish buffer zones immediately, with clear rules about which activities are permitted and which are not.
1: It is much better to incorporate green frameworks, sustainable frameworks while planning a city than working backward to it, you know. So we need to start by making them dense, compact, walkable, mixed use, climate resilient. We need to save our whatever the ecosystems are, whether they're wetlands, whether they're marshes, as much green cover as possible.
0: Large water bodies were supposed to be built by 2025 to offset wetland loss, but only about 5% have been completed. How Newtown develops from here will determine just how smart and how green it truly is.
2: The urban housing crisis is a real problem. India would require 6.4 crore more homes by 2036 to match this demand. Add to this mix climate vulnerability. And this demand will only rise for reasons we don't even know of yet. In the first 9 months of 2025, India experienced extreme weather events on almost all of the days, destroying nearly 1 lakh houses. And remember, this is a global problem.
3: In January 25, wildfires burned down entire neighborhoods in LA, but this house barely had a scratch. In 2018, Hurricane Michael left Mexico Beach looking like this.
4: It looks like it was hit with a bomb.
5: Destruction here as far as the eye can see.
3: But this house was still standing. And look at these two houses. One was severely damaged by flooding, the other completely fine, even though they're right next to each other. So what's the secret behind these houses? The typical house in the US looks like this, this, or like that. But the house I showed you earlier and these that also survived hurricanes are different. They are round. They were actually built with that exact scenario in mind. When a house is round, the wind flows around the home, so there's much less surface for it to push against compared to a rectangular house.
6: The wind loads are going to be, you know, anywhere from 30 to maybe even 40% lower in that circular shape.
3: David Roush has been researching how buildings can better resist tornadoes and hurricanes. The US company Deltek specializes in hurricane-ready houses designed to withstand Category 5 hurricanes, which is the average speed of many high-speed trains. But don't worry if you don't like the style. You don't have to live in a round house to be protected. Several studies that looked at post-hurricane damage in the US had encouraging findings, at least for new builds.
6: As far as wind-related failures, we have not seen structural, you know, very, very rare to see a structural failure in a modern, you know, code-compliant home on the coast, which is really amazing progress.
3: Building codes are safety rules every home has to follow when it's built. They have changed over the years to better protect against hurricanes. One example is Florida, and it has led to new buildings being safer. Homes in high wind areas must have windows and doors that are protected against flying debris. This can be done through impact-resistant glass or shutters. But there are still many coastal states in the US that have outdated building codes or are not enforcing them enough. Many US homes have weak spots, like the garage door. It's usually the largest opening in a home, and once wind gets in through it, it creates lots of pressure from the inside. These videos are tests conducted by the Insurance Institute for Business and Home Safety. It's a non-profit research organization that studies what makes homes more robust in extreme weather situations like hurricanes.
7: So some garage doors have special components like strengthened jams and brackets and bracing that allow it to withstand those winds. So if your garage door, you know, can withstand the hurricane winds, the rest of your house, including the roof, is much more likely to survive that storm.
3: This is Rachel Goche, a meteorologist working at the Institute testing these homes. Another important safety measure is to have every part of the house firmly connected. This makes sure the wind's forces are transferred into the ground without any part failing. The Institute developed the so-called fortified standard, which includes all the elements that are needed for a properly prepared house. So what does all of this cost? According to the National Association of Home Builders,

0: builders, an average U.S. single-family home, newly built in 2024, cost roughly $430,000 to build. Building a home that is considered fortified costs about 1% to at most 3% more. Retrofitting an existing home costs about 5 to 15% of the original construction cost. And a Deltek Hurricane Ready house? There is a wide range, anywhere from $660,000 to $1.6 million for a 245 square meter home. Of course, it all depends on where you build your house too, so this is just a rough calculation. That was hurricanes, but what about fires? This is LA's Palisades area after the fires in early 2025.
1: Once the fire gets inside, we're done.
0: Erica Fisher researches wildfires. She visits areas post-wildfire and assesses which homes survived and why they might have. Currently, she and her team are investigating the LA fires. She points out that the metal roofing and siding material also played a role.
1: It basically increases the heat capacity of your home.
0: In simple terms, a material such as timber has a low heat capacity. That means that it heats up and ignites quickly when it faces high temperatures. A material such as cement or metal as siding can resist high temperatures and is not combustible.
1: We're hoping that we slow down the ignition of homes because our home heat capacity is much higher.
0: Then there's one thing that's often forgotten: taking care of what's around your house.
1: You should look at your neighbors and see, you know, that's your exposure.
0: When newly building or rebuilding neighborhoods, especially in areas with fire risk, there are a few things to look out for. Through zoning, cities can control that houses aren't built too close to each other. They can also make sure that streets are wide enough for fire trucks to easily get through and that there are enough fire hydrants to use.
1: The towns can zone and protect people, right, from building up in these different areas because they know that they're high risk.
0: For both of the hazards we've looked at so far, there are some states and programs that make it more affordable for people to prepare their home. For example, through mandating insurance discounts or the ability to apply for financial support as a community. And Australia's government even introduced a countrywide program focusing on insurance discounts. The last threat we're looking at is floods. We probably all know stilt houses. They are often built in flood-prone areas as a way to protect homes when water rises. But in some regions, even those can be at risk because of rising sea level and more intense rainfall.
2: The traditional heights are not enough anymore.
0: This is Elizabeth English. She retrofits houses on stilts to solve just that.
2: It can be very difficult to add more height onto an existing assembly.
0: That's where these houses come in. The indigenous Manobo people in Agusan Marsh in the Philippines have had a fitting solution for generations. During dry season, some of the houses sit on the ground, and when floodwaters hit in rainy season, they simply float. Homes like these are called amphibious, because just like amphibians, they can exist on land and water. Just have a look at this image I showed you earlier. The house on the right is an amphibious one that rose with the floodwaters and was therefore not damaged. And these don't have to be fancy or expensive.
2: The people themselves remarked that it was inexpensive, and it was inexpensive enough that if they saved some money, they would be able to afford it.
0: With her nonprofit research organization, she retrofits houses to amphibious ones, just like this one in the Mekong Delta in Vietnam. A floatable foundation is attached, and the house is connected to guiding posts so that it doesn't drift away when floating.
3: I think it's a very wise investment in resilient housing, coming up with designs which are adaptive. It can very well be a long-term solution for the area.
0: This is Kamal Kishore, a trained architect and the head of the United Nations Office for Disaster Risk Reduction. The Mekong Delta is especially vulnerable as it is threatened by both sea level rise and increasingly intense rainfall. The region is important for the people and the economy as it produces a lot of fish and rice.
3: So it is really important that planning decisions, particularly land use planning decisions, are not based on risk assessments that were undertaken 10 years or 20 years ago, because the risk has changed and it continues to change.
0: The retrofitted amphibious houses that English focuses on don't work for all types of flooding. She says they probably won't hold up in a flash flood or a storm surge. And there can be legal challenges in regions with strict building codes, as there is a lack of regulation for amphibious structures. The Netherlands is working on adapting the regulations for floating structures, and they already have quite a lot of them. These are amphibious houses built on a river, for example, and these are floating homes in Amsterdam. All these extreme weather events we looked at are likely to become more frequent or more intense in the future because of climate change. The measures we've seen often are extras, individual choices rather than standards. But there's one powerful way to change that.
1: Changing the codes.
3: Realistic standards.
2: Regulations.
0: It can help to update building codes, making sure there are minimum standards that protect everyone. Internationally, lower-income countries, which are more affected by climate change and lack resources to rebuild, could get money from richer countries, something that was decided at the COP28 climate summit in 2023.
4: This river rises up to where we're standing right now in the monsoons and actually shrinks even further as the heat intensifies. And when it floods, it takes away with it all the fields, informal settlements along the banks, and even the construction that has been done on the riverbed. So if you want to live here, you either need a house that can stand tall enough above the water or build one that can float on it.
5: The Brahmaputra is more than just a river for the missing people of Assam. It's a lifeline, a teacher, and also a threat. For generations, they have adapted to its changing modes. The word missing itself translates to man of the water. Here, life begins early. Rajen Mili, a farmer from the missing community of the Biswanath district, sets out towards the Chapori, a riverine island. The Chapori provides a natural and abundant grazing area, supporting the cattle rearing of the missing community.
6: We are one of the few communities to live very close to the Brahmaputra. Because of erosion from the Brahmaputra, the river changes its way, and when it meanders to the settlement, then during floods, we dismantle and move our houses to a new place. It is almost impossible to survive here without changhar.
5: Changhar, or stilt houses, are a unique architecture of the missing community. They are made using bamboo. Because of bamboo's lightweight and flexibility, these elevated houses are flood resistant.
6: We need a lot of bamboo to make a changhar. From making the pillars, walls, the raised platform, to a false ceiling. Long grasses to make the roof. The fireplace is our main area. We eat here and we sit here in groups to discuss. We make promises before the fire as a sacred witness.
5: An average changhar can cost between 80,000 to 1 lakh rupees to be built. That is around 900 euros. The effectiveness of the changhar has been recognized by the government as well. The National Social Welfare Program to provide housing for populations below the poverty line also finances the building of changhars in flood-prone areas.
6: Floods make our land fertile, so farming feels rewarding. We grow flood-resistant paddy like ao and bao here, and also rare animals like cows, goats, chicken, and ducks. Fish is our staple. We missing people deeply rely on it.
5: With a population of over 680,000, the Missing are one of the largest tribal communities in Assam and are vulnerable to climate

0: When the flowing water becomes muddy and full of sand, it's a sign that there has been heavy rain in the hills and a flood may be on its way in a few days. When monsoons come, then you see the real benefits of Changhar. We mark our houses to ensure the water level stays below it.
1: Flood preparedness isn't just about housing. It's woven into the missing way of life. From storing food and learning to swim early to survive the Brahmaputra's powerful currents, to planting cycles, to the shared knowledge passed down through generations, this community has long practiced what the world now calls climate resilience.
2: Sanghori is emerging as one of the significant practices in climate change adaptation at the community level. During a disaster point of time, people are able to stay within their own houses instead of moving beyond their houses to the other communities.
1: For missing women and youth, the floods mean more than displacement. They disrupt education, health, and safety. Still, many young people remain rooted here, working with elders to preserve their culture while finding new solutions. For centuries, the missing people have lived not in defiance of the Brahmaputra, but in rhythm with it. The Changhar is not just a shelter. It is memory, knowledge, and resistance, stilted above the tides of change.
3: The last 20 years have seen an 83% rise in climate-related disasters compared to the previous two decades. One smart strategy is certainly to adapt. Climate-resilient housing and smart cities are certainly one way forward. Have you come across more ways to deal with this future? Do let us know, and I will see you very soon with more such hopeful solutions. Until then, take care, goodbye, namaskar. This is a smart city. Thank you.

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1: What's new? We'll tell you.
2: We are happy. We are happy that we are back home.
1: What's the story? We have it.
3: Getting a visa is more difficult than finding gold, really.
1: What's it to you?
4: They have dreams for here and beyond for their future.
1: In-depth stories and issues that are being discussed across the continent. DW News Africa. In 30 minutes. New era, new ideas. Conceived by visionaries. Constructed by engineers. They've long been a reality on the streets. We present the revolution of mobility. REV. In 90 minutes.

What happens to societies where women remain invisible? They lose ideas, power, a part of their future. We showcase the daily victories of

0: women. Brave, honest, loud. Side by side, deserving to be heard and seen. We share their stories from the female point of view. Because perspectives matter. Together, we see. A unique look inside Afghanistan. Despite conflict and oppressive rule, one thing offers glimmers of joy and a measure of freedom.
1: Afghanistan cricket is like football in Brazil. It's everything for the lives of Afghan people. It's everything.
0: We meet the star players as they prepare for an international tournament. How did they make it to the top? What are their hopes and dreams for themselves and for their country? With rare insights from ordinary Afghans, what does the national team's success mean to them? And what about the exiled female players who are forbidden to play in their homeland? Can they envision a future for women in Afghanistan? Dreams in the dust.

This is DW News, and these are our top stories. The United States Director of National Intelligence, Tulsi Gabbard, has announced her resignation. Gabbard said her husband had recently been diagnosed with a rare form of bone cancer. She is President Trump's fourth cabinet official to depart during his second term in office. There have been reports of friction between Trump and Gabbard over the war with Iran. Russian President Vladimir Putin has accused Ukraine of carrying out a terror attack and says he has ordered his military to prepare options to retaliate. Moscow has accused Kyiv of deliberately carrying out a drone attack on a student dorm in the Russian-occupied Luhansk region of Ukraine. Kyiv has not yet commented on the incident. U.S. President Donald Trump says the United States plans to deploy 5,000 extra troops to NATO member Poland. This announcement came during an ongoing meeting of NATO foreign ministers in Sweden. The move appears to contradict recent efforts by the Trump administration to scale back U.S. military presence in Europe.

0: The Trump administration has launched a fund worth more than $1.7 billion to compensate Americans it says were unfairly targeted by government agencies for political reasons. Potential beneficiaries range from former Trump officials to some of those prosecuted following the January 6 Capitol riot. Supporters argue the justice system was used to victimize political opponents. Critics say taxpayers could end up rewarding people convicted of serious crimes. Some January 6 defendants are already talking about seeking millions in compensation for lost businesses, prison time, and damage to their lives. Democrats and even some Republicans are questioning whether the fund is legal and whether it gives special treatment to the president and his allies.
1: Do you think January 6 rioters, those who were convicted, then pardoned, do you think they should be eligible for this slush fund, yes or no?
2: I do not. If they have been convicted, I do not. If they engaged in violence against police officers, I do not.
3: What about January 6th, the rioters? Should they be eligible for this?
4: It depends on the circumstance.
3: Give me an example.
4: Again, what do you think again, would be... they'll get to the bottom of it, I'm sure. I'm not going to try to get ahead of the people who are going to be analyzing this. But I think it's about time that we stepped up and addressed the fact that the Biden administration dramatically weaponized the DOJ. Mm.

0: and law enforcement across the nation.
1: And we've never, ever seen anything like this before. I get it that people, you know, don't know what a big number is anymore, but $1.7 billion, that's a lot of money. That's your taxpayer money. You worked hard for that money. And that money is now going into a political slush fund for the president to give to January 6th rioters to hand out to his political allies around the country. That's outrageous.
2: Donald Trump was impeached for inciting an insurrection, and now he wants to pay the insurrectionists who went to work for him.
3: Let's explore this with Megan Milloy. She's co-founder and director of strategic communications at Republican Women for Progress. That's a grassroots organization focused on increasing the visibility and leadership of Republican women and promoting a broad range of voices within the party. Welcome back to DW. To put this in a nutshell, this is a $1.7 billion pot of money, which resulted from a settlement between the president and the IRS, the Internal Revenue Service, which, of course, he controls indirectly. And that was over Donald Trump's leaked tax records. Its disbursement doesn't require congressional oversight and will be overseen by a five-member board, four of whom are appointed by the acting attorney general and therefore come under Donald Trump's indirect control. With all that said, is this a slush fund?
4: You know, I think slush fund can be a relative term, and thanks for having me again. But, you know, I think when we think about this fund, it is slushy, you know, in that the rules are very loose. The lines are very blurred. You know, maybe that will change over time as this thing gets put into process. But at this stage, we don't really know who those people are going to be. As you said, they're going to be appointed by someone that's completely under President Trump's control. And it's at the end of the day, Trump's control over all of these moving pieces for a fund that could potentially have a lot of benefit for his supporters and for his buddies in Washington and beyond.
3: I like that assessment. It's slushy. To answer one of the reporters' questions that we heard just then, should January 6th rioters be eligible for these payouts?
4: Look, no, I mean, absolutely not. I think it was maybe Chris Murphy that said this at the end, you know, people who assaulted police, participated in political violence, I think that should be an easy line for folks to draw, even for the most conservative Republicans. Like, you know, you can't call yourself the party of law and order. And I'll give Susan Collins credit from your piece for standing up, at least in some capacity, to this. You can't call yourself the party of law and order and then turn around and ask your constituents, the taxpayers, to pay these people who attacked law enforcement. I think, you know, we've seen a number of pardons for January 6th, and I think pardons are one thing. And a lot of these folks, ourselves included, opposed this, like, really broad, sweeping group of pardons. But at least pardons are a constitutional power. I think what we're looking at with this, like cash payments from taxpayers, that's something else entirely. And I think that moves from any sort of mercy or clemency just into reward for their behavior.
3: And is that how you see this potentially operating, rewarding insurrectionists for their behavior?
4: Well, it depends on who you ask, right? It's
3: well,
4: certainly not
3: you.
4: Going to be billed as well for me, but maybe, right? I think it's you know, I don't think that these payments should be made in any other world unless there is some real you know, legal decision, some real law enforcement decision. But at least as it's been described now, these are kind of arbitrary decisions that are going to be handed down based largely on how close a person is to the president, how aggressively they can describe their bad treatment on January 6th or on any other day. So it's a lot of unknowns. I think it's a lot of relative definitions at this point.
3: So should this arbitrary slushiness be allowed to continue?
4: No, I don't think so. I think, you know, we've already seen a couple of lawsuits. You're seeing one from two Capitol Police officers that were there on January 6th. I think that will, lawsuits like that will at least slow down this fund's development. But as we've seen time and time again, you know, Donald Trump isn't necessarily beholden to congressional powers or to the rule of law. So what should continue and what will continue may be two different things. But at the end of the day, I and I think a number of other Republicans don't think that it should continue, certainly not as it is set up right now.
3: It shouldn't continue. It seems dubious. What do you think is the purpose of this slushy fund?
4: Man, if I could get into Donald Trump's brain, well, I don't know if I want to be in Donald Trump's brain, but I think I'll give Donald Trump credit for this. There is some political genius behind this term weaponization, in that I think it allows almost any legal consequence to be reframed as victimhood. And I think that's exactly what he's trying to do here. You know, it's people that, you know, were targeted or they claim to be targeted. Someone who broke the law but is politically aligned with the president, I think the phrase loses all of its meaning, that weaponization. And I think, you know, as we've seen, whether it's in primaries or just on Truth Social, this is another scare tactic. I think it's Donald Trump using taxpayer money to scare folks away from stepping out of line with him. And then that's everyone from your run-of-the-mill supporter to voters to members of Congress and other officials.
3: And what then of the central charge that the Biden administration weaponized government agencies against political opponents? Do you see any merit in that?
4: I think this is another he said, she said moment. I think he can say that, but we're also in a moment where Trump, beyond any other president, at least in my lifetime, has weaponized the DOJ, has now weaponized the IRS, not only against his enemies, but now with this fund, is weaponizing it to benefit those who are the strongest supporters, for better or worse. So I think despite what he may argue the Biden administration may have done with DOJ or any other agency, his administration is doing it tenfold.
3: So where does that leave us then? We've got all this money sloshing around. We've got a president seemingly unfettered by checks and controls from Congress or the Supreme Court. What do you think happens next?
4: You know, everything that you just mentioned, I think really, especially this fund, sets an incredibly dangerous precedent. I think what we're doing, and we're right on the brink of midterm elections, but this tells future presidents, any future elected official, like, if you control the Justice Department, whether that's by executive power or congressional power, you may be able to convert your political grievances into compensation, that compensation that's funded by taxpayers. You know, I worry that it also tells supporters that if they act in the president's name or any other official's name, that they may not only be pardoned later, but that they may be paid later, which I think is a very, very dangerous standard to set. But this is corrosive, and anything like this is corrosive in any democracy. I think it's weakening deterrence. We're very obviously disrespecting law enforcement and our law enforcement officials that were there on January 6th. I think more than ever, it politicizes the Justice Department. And as we've continued to mention, it's turning taxpayer money into a tool of political loyalty, and not to mention taxpayer money that we're in the middle of a very expensive war. We're seeing inflation on household goods through the roof. Like, we don't have a ton of taxpayer money to spare right now. So there's just a number of problems with this.
3: Why shouldn't taxpayer money be used to compensate American taxpayers who suffered under the weaponization of the American judicial system? It seems like that seems just. If your government acted against you, why shouldn't your government pay you back for what it did to you?
4: Well, I think that's the fine line here, right? Are the folks that would be benefiting from this fund actually victims of some sort of government overreach or, you know, real government overstepping? You know, I think hearing a few of the Republicans talk about this, it's the irony of how they're just

0: so loosey-goosey throwing around taxpayer dollars now. Should these folks that are able to just kind of arbitrarily claim that they were victims be compensated by taxpayer money? No. And I think especially, a few of these points were made on your clips earlier, but especially those who were convicted of assaulting police officers or who were very obviously participants in this political violence, you know, that should be, you would think, a pretty easy line for Republicans, that these taxpayer dollars should not be going to folks that were convicted, or at least in the midst of conviction of these sorts of crimes. That's not the way our legal system works, and historically, right, that's not the line that the Republican Party has taken either.
1: Okay, so we are where we are. And briefly then, who do you believe should do what about this?
0: That's a great question. I don't know. You know, I think we've heard Republicans in Congress with their concerns. Quite frankly, they should be louder. I think some of the Republicans that you showed, you know, Susan Collins has expressed concern. John Thune has expressed concern. Even Lindsey Graham came out and said there's more questions that need to be answered. And those are all legitimate concerns. But I think this is where the Republican Party has a real courage problem. You know, it's not right enough for them just to say, we need more information. This Justice Department is creating a fund that could just benefit his allies. And Congress has a real obligation to act. And whether that's in their oversight capacity or just being vocal for once against this administration, there's an obligation to do something.
1: Thanks for joining us, Megan Milloy from Republican Women for Progress.
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3: 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Just a click away.
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5: A video diary from the front. An elite Ukrainian soldier battling Russian forces, capturing it all on his phone.
6: 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Once one group is wiped out, another one comes. Some die, but others press on. 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
7: I'm in a city that is often described as one of the most magical in the world.
8: In Edinburgh, J.K. Rowling worked on Harry Potter. A forgotten city lies beneath the streets, and the medieval castle towers above it all.
7: Today I'm on a mission to find out, is this city as enchanting as it seems? From wizard trails
9: to whiskey traditions
7: and hidden alleyways. Let's see if the city can cast a spell on me.
8: Scotland's capital, Edinburgh, lies on the east coast and has a population of around 500,000 people. Both the medieval Old Town and the Georgian-style New Town are UNESCO World Heritage Sites. The castle is Edinburgh's most famous landmark. Its construction dates back to the 12th century.
7: So that is where the city's story begins. The castle sits on top of an extinct volcano, and it's seen centuries of battles, royal drama, and apparently a few ghosts. Even if you don't want to go inside, because look at that queue, you can't miss this view.
8: You can reach the castle via the Royal Mile, which connects it to the Old Town. It's about a Scottish mile long, roughly 1.8 kilometers. More than 80 narrow alleyways known as closes branch off from the street. J.K. Rowling wrote large parts of the Harry Potter books in Edinburgh. Many places in the city served as inspiration for this magical world. The best way to discover them is with a guided tour.
10: J.K. Rowling actually stayed in Edinburgh in the 1990s. She moved here with three

0: chapters of Harry Potter and the Philosopher's Stone already packed away in her bags. Now, while she was staying here, she was actually inspired by a number of things you can find across the city, varying from architecture to landscapes, even some gravestones we're going to be looking at in a very famous cemetery known as Greyfriars Kirkyard. Now, guys, before we get started, we do actually have something incredibly important to sort out, because we are going to be doing a Harry Potter-themed quiz throughout the duration of the tour. Can I get an ooh, please?
1: Ooh!
0: Ooh, great ooh as well. Thank you, pal. Now, guys, of course, for a Harry Potter quiz, we do need to sort you guys into your Harry Potter houses.
2: There we go.
0: Gryffindor for the courageous, daring and the brave. Next up, Slytherin at controversial guys at Ravenclaw. Nicely done, pal. The witty, the wise and the creative. Gryffindor again, lovely.
1: Oh no!
0: Slytherin at Slytherin.
1: I'm Slytherin.
0: Oh no!
1: You want to swap?
3: Actually, I do. I am a Slytherin.
1: Oh really?
3: Yeah.
1: Well, thanks for swapping.
3: Yeah, Hufflepuff's great too.
4: Let's head to the first stop, Greyfriars Kirkyard. In the cemetery, you will find gravestones with names familiar to Harry Potter fans.
0: I brought you guys to the grave of one Thomas Riddell. The name is spelt with an E-L-L, whereas, of course, in the books we know, Rowling has decided to spell that name with a D and L and an E. Can any of you guys tell me why you think J.K. Rowling may have thought to have swapped that spelling around? Why change the name, guys?
5: I am Lord Voldemort.
0: You are correct.
4: Lord Voldemort in the book is an anagram of the name Tom Marvolo Riddle, slightly different than here.
1: So this is Hogwarts or what?
0: Yeah, so basically this is George Herriot's school. It was built in the 1600s. So there's some very early concept drawings she did that greatly resemble this school in her first ever images of Hogwarts. So it doesn't look incredibly similar to Hogwarts now. It's not got the massive towers, but it does have the Gothic architecture.
4: The two-hour tour takes place several times a day and in different languages. Tickets cost £16, around 18 euros. Time for a break. The Elephant House Cafe was closed for almost 5 years after a fire and recently reopened. It's popular with Harry Potter fans, not only because of butter beer on the menu.
1: This isn't just a Harry Potter inspired drink. I'm actually sitting at the table that J.K. Rowling sat at when she was writing Harry Potter. It tastes nice actually, it's like a cream soda.
4: From the Wizarding World we head...
1: Right beneath my feet there's an entire hidden city. Let's go underground.
4: The real Mary King's Close is an underground district from the 17th century that's once again accessible today. Costumed guides portray people from the past.
6: Hello and good morning, everybody. My name is Margaret Chesney. I was born in the year 1830. What you see up and down here today, well, it's only one third of its original length. This wall on this side, this is original. This wall on this side is not. And lining this side, you would have had busy market stalls going all the way down, including, obviously, the market stall of Mary King herself at one point.
4: The alleys are underground, as in the 18th century, a new building was constructed above them due to a lack of space. In the past, up to 600 people lived here at times, spread across as many as 12 stories. When the bubonic plague hit Edinburgh especially hard in 1645, overcrowded houses with no sewage system created the ideal conditions for the flea-borne disease to spread rapidly.
6: Everybody meet Edinburgh's plague doctor, Dr. George Ray. Now, Dr. George Ray, he was appointed Edinburgh's plague doctor on the 15th of June in the year 1645. Now, George Ray is wearing this very peculiar costume, for he really believes it's warding off all those invisible evil spirits. He's wearing this long wax leather overcoat. He's also wearing this very strange beak-like mask. It's meant to emulate a raven's beak, so ravens have religious connotations. They're meant to ward off evil. He has it also tightly packed with sweet-smelling herbs like lavender, the idea being they act as a sort of filter, preventing all those invisible evil spirits from seeping through. Now, George Ray, he actually survives the plague when it comes to an end in the year 1649, and it's really thanks to this costume, but not for the reasons that he believes. You see, if a flea were to try and bite him through the wax leather, well, it would just slide off. Also, if it managed to get through the breathing hole right at the end here, it would be very difficult for it to fight its way through all those tightly packed sweet-smelling herbs inside.
4: There's a real ghost story connected to the next room.
6: So, in the early 1990s, a Japanese psychic called Aiko Gibbo visited the site as part of research for a documentary on haunted sites here in the UK. Now, throughout the whole site, she felt absolutely no sense of paranormal activity. That is, until she entered this bedroom here, where she felt an overwhelming sense of sadness and loss. Now, she was so overwhelmed with emotion, she actually went to leave. As she did, she felt a tug at the back of her dress. And as she turned around, she saw a little ghost child who told her name was Annie. She'd been neglected by her family because she had the dreaded plague. And on top of all of this, well, she'd lost her favorite doll.
4: The psychic bought a doll for Annie. And to this day, visitors leave gifts for the child's spirit.
1: Wow, that was intense. Walking in a place where people actually lived and died. So Edinburgh's magic isn't just fairy tales. There are real stories under every stone.
4: Time to discover Edinburgh from above. The Scott Monument is also connected to literature. It was built in the 19th century for the writer Sir Walter Scott. From the top, you get an impression of Edinburgh's dramatic skyline. Just a few minutes' walk from the city center lies Dean Village. The former milling community dates back to the 12th century and is a popular photo spot. Here by the canal, you can take a break from the hustle and bustle of the city. And now it's time for me to have a new experience.
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5: How do I drink whiskey correctly? The color can tell us a bit about it. Like, it would show us the older it is, the darker it tends to be, but also which cask we've used to mature it. This one's a sherry cask, and we swirl it like this. And you can see there's drops coming down the side, and we call them the legs of the whiskey. And they tell us about the body. And that is pop our nose in there, you want to smell it as well. Mm-hmm. And here in Scotland, we do not say cheers, we say slangeva, which means to your good health in Scots Gaelic, so.
7: Slangeva.
5: There we go. If you would like to try
7: okay.
5: A wee bit.
4: A tour and a tasting with four whiskies costs £40, €45.
5: Give it a taste and see what you think and how different it is.
7: It's very different. Like the other one was almost sweet.
5: It will be very different.
7: Yeah, that's not really my taste, I would say. But it's interesting.
5: I think there is a whiskey for everyone, and if you don't like whiskey, we've just not found the perfect whiskey for you.
4: Now I need something sweet.
7: One deep fried Mars bar, please. Yeah.
4: Let's try Scotland's most controversial snack. It's said to have been invented in the 1990s in a fish and chip shop and has been a cult item ever since.
7: It's actually quite good.
4: Finally, it's time for me to get sporty. I want to climb Arthur's Seat, a 251-meter-high extinct volcano, said to be the best viewpoint over the whole city.
7: How crazy is that? This was just a walk away from the city center, and it feels like being in the Highlands.
4: Plan about 2 hours for the ascent and descent, and definitely wear sturdy shoes. The path can be uneven, steep, and slippery when wet. And my tip, dress warmly. Scotland wouldn't be Scotland without extreme weather changes.
7: What a dramatic way to end this day. I don't know about you, for me, Edinburgh has definitely cast a spell on me. Did you find it magical? And which of the places we showed you would you like to visit?

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1: What's new? We'll tell you.
2: We are happy. We are happy that we are back home.
1: What's the story? We have it.
3: Getting a visa is more difficult than finding gold, really.
1: What's it to you?
4: They have dreams for here and beyond for their future.
1: In-depth stories and issues that are being discussed across the continent. DW News Africa. Next. New era, new ideas. Conceived by visionaries. Constructed by engineers. They've long been a reality on the streets. We present the revolution of mobility. REV. In 60 minutes.

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1: Media freedom appears under attack.
2: They ask questions, they challenge, they expose. In their search for facts, truth, and transparency. But journalism is under threat from violence, censorship, financial pressure, and an aggressive surge in fake news.
3: Journalism gives us perspective. 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

0: This is DW News Africa. Coming up, no vaccine, no cure. So just how dangerous is the new Ebola outbreak? It's being driven by a rare Ebola strain with infections and deaths already reported in the Democratic Republic of Congo. Health authorities are racing to contain it, but with concerns about cross-border spread, time may be running out. I'll be talking to the Director General of the Africa Centers for Disease Control.
1: We need to isolate those who are sick. We need to conduct dignified funerals. We need also to provide information for water and sanitation. And more importantly, we need to protect our health workers. These are a number of measures that we are putting in place to stop transmission of this disease.

0: Hello there. I am Eddie Mica Jr., and you are welcome to the program. How can Africa fight against Ebola? There is deep concern in the Democratic Republic of Congo and across the continent at this latest outbreak, which is DRC's 17th. Congo's health minister says one of the first known patients was a nurse who reported to a health facility in DRC's Ituri province in late April, basically a month ago. Now, since then, the virus has spread to neighboring provinces and across the border into Uganda. Rwanda has closed its border to the DRC. Now, the World Health Organization has declared a public health emergency of international concern, expressing alarm about, quote, the scale and the speed of the spread. Abdirahman Mahamud, director of WHO's Health Emergency Alert and Response Operations, gave this assessment on the time scale of infections.
1: So April 20th, there was a death. April 22nd, that body was transferred. And May 5th was a super spreading event where we detected a social media report of deaths in the communities.
0: Right. The World Health Organization has been playing catch-up with the virus and says that Ebola may have been spreading in Eastern DRC for even longer.
2: Investigations are ongoing to ascertain when and where exactly this outbreak started. Given the scale, we are thinking that it has started probably a couple of months ago. But investigations are ongoing, and our priority is really to cut the transmission chain by implementing contact tracing, isolating, and caring for all suspect and confirmed cases.
0: The Congolese health minister offered one reason why the outbreak went undetected for so long, saying affected communities believed they were dealing with a mystical illness, not a virus. Now, as a result, many of the sick were not taken to hospital.
3: The sooner, the quicker we can treat a patient, the faster we can cure them, and we can also stop the virus from spreading quickly. This isn't some mystical illness. Come forward so we can treat you and stop this disease from spreading.

0: vite que la maladie se généralise. Mm.
1: The Ebola virus was co-discovered in 1976 by Jean-Jacques Muyembe. Today, he heads DRC's National Institute for Biomedical Research in Kinshasa. He stressed that containment is key to stopping the spread.
2: So the first thing is really to try to break the chain of transmission. That means cases need to be detected, confirmed, and isolated. We mustn't wait for patients to come to hospital. Epidemiologists now have to go out into the field, go door to door to see if there are any cases, trace contacts, and so on.
1: And health workers in Eastern DRC say the situation is not yet under control, and Ebola is often fatal. Some 30 to 50% of people who get the virus in this outbreak will die. It is highly contagious and spreads through contact with bodily fluids, such as vomit, blood, or semen. Symptoms include fever, vomiting, diarrhea, and muscle pain. In the worst-hit area, Alikama Bitunda lost both her niece and her niece's baby daughter.
3: When her child died, she also became ill. We thought it was the stress related to her child's death, but then she started experiencing headaches and symptoms like malaria. It didn't stop. She began vomiting and had diarrhea. Her throat became hot, and then her stomach swelled up. And that's how she died.
1: All right, let's get more from Dr. Jean Kaseya, Director General, Africa Centers for Disease Control and Prevention. Hello and welcome to the program, sir. So Africa CDC has declared this Ebola outbreak a public health emergency of continental security. More than 100 people have died. Hundreds more suspected cases. How serious, really, is this outbreak?
4: This outbreak is so serious because we see in a few days, we moved from 40 deaths that were reported to 116. And we are talking about 4 to 5 days. And we also know that what we have is underestimated because we are waiting for the outcome of the active surveillance that we are conducting now. We decided to declare this outbreak a public health emergency of continental security because we know when there is an outbreak in more than one country, we call a committee of experts, the emergency consultative group, where African experts are sitting to analyze data and to provide recommendation to the Director General Africa CDC if we can declare this outbreak public health emergency of continental security. Then we start to conduct the political process, calling the president of the Burundi, who's the AU chair, calling President Ramaphosa, who's the AU champion for pandemic prevention and response, and calling the African Union chairperson. This is the process that led to declare the public health emergency of continental security.
1: Right. I mean, it really does sound serious how you're putting it. And the World Health Organization believes that this outbreak is going to further increase. I mean, they expect more infections coming up. But they also say may have been spreading for weeks, possibly even months, before it was detected. With the outbreak in West Africa, I remember 10 years ago, that was a long delay, a month, right? It led to the biggest Ebola outbreak in history. Could that happen again this time, you think?
4: Look, we are conducting studies to better know this virus. My experience now dealing with outbreaks, I take each outbreak seriously. And I don't speculate around the outbreak if it's less or more serious. I just take it seriously. What we know, for the time that it was declared, and as you know, it's Africa CDC that declared that on the 15th of May, I made it because we saw that two countries were affected. In our protocol, when the outbreak is in more than one country, it becomes the mandate of Africa CDC. Even we don't have to wait for the national authorities to declare that. We declare that.

0: And this is why we did it, and we are working. Now, I'm in DRC, tomorrow I'm flying to Uganda. And on Saturday, I'm calling for a cross-border meeting. DRC authorities and ministers, they will fly to Kampala. And I will bring also some other partners. Then we'll have one plan to respond to this outbreak.
1: Right. The current outbreak is linked to the rare Bundibugyo strain, for which there's still no approved vaccine or specific treatment. So what tools do you have to contain the outbreak?
0: Let me start by saying, when Africans are talking about an equitable way to deal with human beings, all of us, we are human beings. Because this outbreak was discovered in 2007, it means 19 years back. Now, let me say, if it was in Europe or it was in the US, now we could have already vaccines and medicines available. But because it was in Africa, there was no interest to develop this vaccine. Now we are taking this issue seriously. I called for a meeting of big pharma, of research and development companies. We are working together with WHO. We need, and we are having some candidate vaccine. We need to have vaccine by the end of this year. But for now, because we don't have vaccine, we don't have medicine, it's mostly what we call the public health measures that can help us to stop the transmission. It means the more detection. This is why we need more capacity. We need more $1 million to buy diagnostic capacity. We need to isolate those who are sick. We need to conduct dignified funerals. We need also to provide information for water and sanitation. And more importantly, we need to protect our health workers. These are a number of measures that we are putting in place to stop transmission of this disease.
1: Right. Look, I know this is not a pandemic yet, right? But there are people that are worried. Should people be worried about lockdowns, border closures, or is that not necessary in your opinion?
0: You know, every year, Africa CDC manage around 200, more than 200 outbreaks in Africa. It takes our time, it makes us busy. And we have experience, we have people, we have the know-how, and we are clear. Stopping movement of people is not what we are recommending. Closing borders is not what we are recommending. I think people, they saw that Africa CDC released a press statement against the decision made by the US government to impose travel restrictions to DRC, to Uganda, and to South Sudan. Even what I don't understand, South Sudan, where we have zero cases reported, why are there under travel restriction? These are some measures that we don't understand in Africa. No one can explain to me why.
1: What do you think?
0: I already said that in my statement. We say they have to lift this decision. What African countries they need today is how European countries, other Western countries, they can come to support us. The chairperson of African Commission wrote to all partners to come to support Africa, so this is to better support African countries. We are meeting on Saturday. By Sunday, we'll have a joint plan for all countries infected, but also countries at risk. Then we'll start to work with African countries, how much they can give to play solidarity, but also with our partners from Germany and others. It's time to apply solidarity. It's not time to punish, especially punishing countries that are applying transparency, because that one will backfire in the future. The lesson we are giving to this country is don't apply transparency when you have outbreak, because we'll be punished. This is that what we don't want in Africa.
1: Right. So for those listening, especially people in the DRC, there definitely are concerns of, you know, the worst case scenario. So I want you to help talk to them. What can Congolese people and others that are affected by this do to protect them?

0: themselves?
1: I'm saying to Congolese people, I'm like the general of army. I was in Geneva when this outbreak became a major public health issue. I stopped in one day my engagement. I came to fight with them. It means there is hope. We have experts. Yesterday, I was talking about Professor Muyembe, who was appointed special advisor to the Director General. It means we have experts who can help to fight that. This is the first reason to hope. The second one, we know the public health measures to be in place to stop the transmission. The third one, we have the willingness to provide funding from Africa and from our partners to fulfill our commitment. And the fourth one, we are conducting research and development to find very quickly, in a few months, medicines and vaccines. Today, Congolese people, they must say, the Director General of Africa CDC told us the government of DRC is doing a great job. The government of Uganda is doing a great job. The situation can be controlled if all of us we implement public health measures, as I said.
0: Right, right. A final one before you go. Look, we've been talking about Ebola outbreaks for a while. In the DRC, the people you just addressed, there's already been 17 different outbreaks. So it happens quite often. Can the continent prevent future Ebola outbreaks from becoming regional or continental health crisis? Are we just going to have to live with Ebola outbreaks in the near future?
1: Look, we had Ebola recently in DRC in a region called Bulape. It didn't spread across all other regions. Why? Because this strain called Zaire, we have vaccine, we have medicine. We managed to control that. The issue here, why do we have this Budibungyo outbreak in Ituri spreading like that? First, because we are in an area where there is insecurity. But we have also density of population. It means the movement of population is huge. And it's also a mining region. It means people are coming to look for wealth there. These are all factors that are explaining the spread, the quick spread of this outbreak. We also have issue on detection. If we had early detection and we have a measure that can, we have a way that we can report the result early to the capital, I think we could avoid the unnecessary deaths that we have. It means we have so many lessons by first implementing, you know, making sure that people, they know, because they know symptoms, because we are in a region where we have regular outbreaks. Mm. Second, to make sure that we decentralize the laboratory network to detect quickly. And third, we put in place the digital system to send the report quickly. And also, we need to stop with the insecurity. That is a major factor of spreading outbreak.
0: Right. Thank you very much for that. Dr. Jean Kaseya, Director General, Africa Centers for Disease Control and Prevention. Thank you.
1: Thank you so much.
0: Right. Like we just heard, medics say the current outbreak is being driven by a rare strain of Ebola called Bundibugyo. Discovered in Uganda in 2007, it resurfaced in DRC in 2012. Now, within days of samples being collected from infected patients, scientists in DRC and Uganda sequenced the genome of the virus, which revealed a surprise. The genetic fingerprint indicates that it is the Bundibugyo virus, but a new form, distinct from the earlier outbreaks in 2007 and 2012. Now, that is significant for dealing with many aspects of the disease. All right, for more on this, let's bring in Gerald Mbowa. He's a data engineer from the Broad Institute of MIT and Harvard. Hello, sir. Welcome to the program. So, labs in Uganda and DRC have published the sequenced genome of this new outbreak of Bundibugyo and compared it to the other two in 2007 and 2012. Tell us what's unique about this particular variant.
2: Thank you very much, Eddie, for giving me the chance to talk to you about this. So the genome has been confirmed to be Bundibugyo.

0: variant of the Ebola, which was initially reported in Uganda in 2007 and then again in DRC in 2012. So the sequencing was done to confirm first that this is Ebola that we are dealing with, and then second, to understand which variant we have, because there are so many other variants. There's Zaire and then there's Sudan. So we wanted to be sure that this variant we are dealing with is a variant that has been reported before. So the sequencing confirmed exactly that this is Ebola Bundibugyo, and it is very distinct from what caused the outbreak in 2007 in Uganda and 2012 in DRC. So this is not a spillover from those two. Now this is a new spillover.
1: Right.
0: Yeah.
1: What does that mean exactly, a new spillover? And you know, you say it's unique from the other two. So what's unique about it?
0: So what is unique in this case is the fact that it now presents itself as not connected directly to what caused the other two outbreaks that we had, 2007 and in Uganda and 2012 in DRC. This is Ebola Bundibugyo, but it has now come from the source, from wherever it has come from, probably an animal model somewhere in the world, but it is not in any way directly related to what caused the other two outbreaks. So that's why we call it a new spillover event.
1: So it's a totally new virus, or have we seen some of it in previous years before?
0: No, when we say a new spillover, it means it is not directly related to the other one. So it is not a new, how I can say it is not directly connected to what caused the other two outbreaks, but it is still Ebola Bundibugyo.
1: Okay.
0: So that is the kind of naming that we give it. It's Bundibugyo virus, but there's no way you can say it is directly coming from the other two.
1: Yeah, okay. Because, you know, just a little bit of education here. We know that Ebola viruses, you know, they come from animals. You mentioned that a bit. But, you know, what does this new outbreak indicate? Are we still talking from animal to human or human to human spread? Tell us more.
0: Okay, so that's a good question. So naturally, we know that Ebola is residing within the animals in the wild. So what happens is, for now, what we determine as the index is the first person from whom we identify a human confirmed virus. So that is what we call the index. But I mean, this person may be the first one who contacted it from the wild, from the animal in the wild, or he may not be the first one. So what we do is whole genome sequencing will enable us to, now we have the genome of the first confirmed case. If we get any other case that we may identify along the way during contact tracing, we'll be comparing it to this one that we already sequenced and be able to know whether those cases were the ones that got infected before the person that we have sequenced. So it is more of like trying to understand the transmission dynamics around every identified case, knowing who got it first, what were they exposed to. So you do a lot of these kind of investigations around each individual from whom you identify the virus.
1: Right. I mean, let's hammer a bit on some of the public health measures that we know of, measures like stopping transmission. They seem to be, you know, the main weapon in the arsenal right now to tackle this. But how will this genetic information that you're sharing with us, how will that help in investigating the outbreak and, you know, following the transmission routes?
0: Of course, when you catalog the history of the patient from whom you have identified this virus, you're able to understand their travel history, their occupation, where did they go before they moved to the hospital. All this information is going to help you do what you call contact tracing, for you to be able to contain the virus in the way that whoever got in contact with this index person will be able to be brought into isolation and checked and monitored for quite some time. So that is the kind of measures that we need to put in place. And that's why it's very important to identify the index case, that it will help you pick every contact they have had in the last maybe 3 or 4 days to be sure you track them for some time. Yeah.
1: At the end of the day, what's very disturbing is the fact that there's no medicine, there's no vaccine for this particular variant, the Bundibugyo virus. So again, will this genetic information be useful in the search for vaccine and medicine?
0: Perfect. Yeah, that's one of the reasons why we do sequencing. We are interested in identifying targets that what we call we identify regions that can help us develop the right vaccines for these kind of viruses. So right now, I know there is an unapproved

0: the future outbreak.
1: Right. Look, I don't know how many times I've been speaking about Ebola. I mean, in the DRC, there's already been, what, 17 different outbreaks. Why is it constantly occurring in Africa, mainly in DRC, especially?
0: Okay, so when you look at DRC, the geography of DRC, first of all, it's a very big country, of course, with over 100 million people there. But also the extent to which it is covered with dense forests allow existence of diverse wildlife that probably may spend so many years without getting in contact with the humans. So as the pressure increases, humans are encroaching in many of these densely forested areas. The likelihood, the chances of an individual encountering this virus in a wild animal that has not contacted humans for the last so many years increase. So that is what increases the chances of having these encounters between humans and wildlife or wild animals that may be harboring these Ebola viruses. And we know in the wild animals, for them, the virus doesn't cause any disease in them. But when you get into contact with these animals and you have the first human transmission, then you're likely to have the, what we are seeing right now.
1: Right. I wish I had more time to dig into this. Very interesting stuff. Data engineer Gerald Mboa, thank you very much for sharing your insights with us.
0: Thank you very much, Eddie.
1: Well, that's all for now. Thank you very much for watching.

0: New era, new ideas. Conceived by visionaries. Constructed by engineers. They've long been a reality on the streets. We present the revolution of mobility. REV. In 30 minutes.
1: One precious photo a month used to be the norm. Now, hundreds of shots each day is the standard. But how does that affect our ability to remember? Researchers in Würzburg are investigating a provocative question. Does digitalization cause our memories to disappear or make them immortal?
0: Tomorrow, today, in 90 minutes.

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1: Say hello to Berlin Briefing,
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0: The political camps are locked in an unforgiving standoff.
1: These are bad people. These are people that want to destroy our country. 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
0: Professors are receiving death threats and leaving the US.
2: This was my turning point.
0: Journalist John Dundar meets the intellectuals in exile.
3: Fascism.
4: It really is an authoritarian takeover.
0: What fuels the fervor of the MAGA enthusiasts?
5: 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I could care less.
0: John Dundar and Trump's America. Democracy Under Attack starts May 23rd on DW.
6: This is DW News, our top stories. Russian President Vladimir Putin has accused Ukraine of carrying out a terrorist attack in the occupied Luhansk region and ordered the army to prepare retaliation. He said a drone attack killed at least six people and injured dozens at a college dormitory in Starobielsk. At least 15 others are missing. Ukraine's military denied the allegations and said it struck an elite drone command unit. Authorities in the northeastern region of the Democratic Republic of Congo have banned funeral wakes and gatherings of more than 50 people in an effort to curb a rapidly spreading Ebola outbreak. The World Health Organization said the outbreak now poses a very high risk for Congo, up from a previous level of high. Tulsi Gabbard has resigned as Donald Trump's Director of National Intelligence. She said her husband had recently been diagnosed with a rare form of bone cancer. Gabbard oversees 18 intelligence agencies. She is the fourth cabinet member to leave during Trump's second term. As a congresswoman, she expressed opposition to going to war with Iran.
7: As questions over Washington's role in Europe grow, some policymakers are quietly discussing a plan B for the continent's security. What happens if Europe has to defend itself with less American leadership and support? Also on the day, Iran's online influence campaign during the war has shown how AI-generated memes and viral content can spread faster than traditional political messaging. But Tehran's playing a long game, hoping to influence today's Gen Z, who'll be tomorrow's political leaders.

0: I'm Phil Gale. Welcome to The Day. NATO allies are scrambling for clarity after President Trump announced that 5,000 US troops would be sent to Poland, only weeks after his administration ordered 4,000 to be withdrawn from Europe. Now, the move has left European officials and even some US defense officials are struggling to understand whether the Trump administration is pursuing a new strategy or making abrupt decisions without a clear direction. The early decision had raised concerns amongst allies about whether they would need to fill security gaps on NATO's eastern flank, particularly as Russia's war against Ukraine continues. Speaking today at a meeting of NATO foreign ministers in Sweden, Secretary of State Marco Rubio downplayed the confusion, saying that troop deployments are constantly being reassessed. But he did acknowledge broader tensions within the alliance, repeating the message of President Trump's disappointment at the failure of some NATO allies to help out in Iran.
1: The United States continues to have global commitments that it needs to meet in terms of our force deployment, and that constantly requires us to re-examine where we put troops. This is not a punitive thing. It's just something that's ongoing, and it was pre-existing, all these recent reports and tensions and so forth.
0: Of course, Secretary Rubio's comments came as European governments were already asking bigger questions about the alliance's future and about whether Europe needs a plan B if the United States becomes a less reliable security partner. Let's explore that idea with Professor Luis Simon. He's an expert in international security and US foreign and defense policy from the Free University of Brussels, where he directs their Research Center for Security Diplomacy and Strategy.